backpack high on his shoulders. It was a bright morning in April, and he reached his gate at Newark Airport, just in time to board the flight. The tennis star was headed south for an ESPN primetime athletic event with a much-hyped million-dollar prize, the fourth annual Pickleball Slam, a splashy production held in a casino theater in Hollywood, Florida. Agassi has taken part every year since its inception. This year, his matches were being billed as the Battle of the Sexes. He and James Blake, another retired tennis celebrity, would be playing doubles against two female pros. Jeannie Bouchard, once the top female tennis player in Canada, and the 19-year-old phenom Anna Lee Waters, the number one female pickleball player in the world and perhaps the sport's best-known pro. Before that, singles, Agassi versus Bouchard, Blake versus Water. Matches like these are part of the broad appeal of pickle, the fastest-growing sport in the country. People of different generations and genders can play competitively against one another. Compared with tennis, the court is smaller, the net lower, the matches shorter, and the pace of the ball slower. All things that level the playing field, making raw strength less of an advantage. Agassi had spent months preparing for the slam, but the flight down was testing his resolve. After settling into his business class seat, he sent me a text which promptly arrived at my spot back in coach. "Hey Lizzie, Andre here," he wrote. "A lady just asked me if I was Jeff Bezos." Then followed that up with, "Do you get that a lot?" That totally killed my confidence for tomorrow. This text was coming from Fun Andre, one of a few personas I came to know over the months I spent shadowing Agassi. Fun Andre is an affable guy whose 40 years in public life have made him both deeply aware of his own image and deeply kind. Fun Andre greets fans with endless patience. Fun Andre will spend 30 minutes helping to locate the car a friend's aunt has lost in a Palm Springs parking lot. Fun Andre is playful, self-deprecating, hilarious. He's the one who, in a 2009 memoir, Open, fantasizes about making a beautiful toupee out of his former coach's bushy eyebrows. Also regularly present in our time together was Philosopher Andre, a sage fluent in the self-help speak who talks younger players through crises, analyzes the game with astonishing emotional clarity, and cries easily. Philosopher Andre deals in seemingly self-generated aphorisms like, "The human condition is undefeated," and "Epiphanies don't change your life, but what you do with them can." Then there was Dark Andre, rarely seen, but capable of appearing at any moment. Dark Andre is brooding, prickly, self-loathing, and obsessive, with an insatiable need to pursue perfection. Dark Andre will fixate, once we've reached Florida, on the poorly designed cup holders in the back seat of a rental Mercedes. Dark Andre is the guy who, after a painful defeat, used to sit in his hotel room lighting things on fire. When a fan tries to engage in some stilted conversation, Fun Andre obliges, but Dark Andre turns to me immediately afterward and says, in an icy monotone, "That's 5 minutes of my life I'll never get back." 2 decades after Agassi's retirement from professional tennis, after comparatively quiet years spent at home in Las Vegas with his wife, Steffi Graf, and their 2 children, all 3 of these personas are reintroducing themselves to the public. It's Andre 2.0, according to his friend, business partner,
and de facto manager, the former pro Justin Gimelstob, Agassi's increasing presence in the pickleball world is one part of this comeback. He has formed a partnership with a pickleball gear manufacturer. He is heavily involved in pickleball rating organizations. He has even announced plans to create a World Series of pickleball in Las Vegas. There are still people who think pickleball is an easier version of tennis, Waters told me by email, and Andre sharing how strategic and demanding it is helps change that perception. The public life he is re-entering, though, is full of highly media-trained athletes, whereas Agassi still seems shockingly self-revealing, conflicted, human. During his tennis days, he was always seen as flamboyant, especially in comparison to his cyborg-cool rival, Pete Sampras. But the contrast between him and the rest of the sport has only intensified since then. The men who dominated tennis in his wake, Djokovic, Federer, Nadal, are among the greatest players in history, but it's hard to imagine any of them, say, dishing about the cheapskate tipping habits of a rival, as Agassi once did with Sampras, or writing about the tidal wave of euphoria behind a meth-fueled cleaning spree, or driving past the chain restaurant where he and his daughter shared a meal and exclaiming with genuine enthusiasm, "That's the Applebee's me and Jazz went to." For a lot of athletes, and tennis players especially, you'd be surprised at just how kind of dark and crazy their mind goes at times. And most of us don't want to admit that, Blake told me. Andre was willing to admit that, like, "These are thoughts I have." Agassi is so candid that he occasionally unnerves people. I saw this the first time I met him in February at a Manhattan event celebrating his collaboration with the Swiss Bespoke Watch Workshop, Artisans de Genève, after hitting some balls for an audience and being interviewed for some reason by Spike Lee. Agassi took questions from attendees, including one about his childhood, which consisted mostly of grueling tennis practice under the maniacal direction of his father. "Think about it," he said. He turned pro at age 16. His wife played the French Open at 13. Could the audience imagine the relentless daily work that required? "Tennis is a lonely deal," he said. "In order to excel, you need to have an incredible commitment to it." He shook his head thoughtfully. Does that really come from the child itself? I would say that would be a heavy anomaly. It usually comes from a parent who has delusions of grandeur and doesn't recognize the children's life is not theirs. This produced a thrilling awkwardness in the room. You could hear people shifting uncomfortably in their chairs. Then, one of the Swiss executives exclaimed, "Okay," and reiterated how proud the company was to be working with Agassi on a custom superlight Rolex in his signature hot lava colorway. The made-for-TV version might go something like this. A retired middle-aged tennis great takes up a goofily named, hugely popular new sport and is finally able to exorcise the demons that haunted him throughout his tennis career. This seemed to be the story Agassi was beginning to tell after the watch event, as he sat on an ottoman at the bar of his hotel, holding a dry Belvedere martini with extra olives. He talked about his love of pickle, how it changed him mentally, how suited his body felt to its movements. He shifted around in his seat, trying to keep his perpetually embattled back from seizing up. "I was on a tennis court today," he said. "What the expletive was I doing on a tennis court?" But it became apparent over the months that followed
that it would take more than a new sport to resolve the central question that all three of Agassi's personas have been wrestling with for a long, long time. He summarized it wryly as he ordered another cocktail. Why do I end up doing so many things that I actually don't want to do? There is at least one way in which Andre Agassi fits the classic stereotype of a pickle baller. He is a retiree who started playing for fun during the pandemic. "That's the first time I ever picked up a paddle," he told me in July when we met in Las Vegas. "The kids played it, and they got into it. I enjoyed the fact that they put their phones down for 2 hours. Agassi's children

ever picked up a paddle, he told me in July when we met in Las Vegas. The kids played it, and they got into it. I enjoyed the fact that they put their phones down for 2 hours. Agassi's children were not around for long, though. His son, Jaden, a talented baseball pitcher, started at the University of Southern California in 2020. His daughter, Jazz, later began studying at the University of Las Vegas. Agassi and Graf, tennis' favorite power couple, were becoming empty nesters. The kids' departure wasn't the only change. Agassi's longtime business manager, Steve Miller, was fighting cancer. He died last summer. And Andre's father, Mike, died in September 2021. I always promised Steph I would never be too busy or too bored, Agassi said, because I'm kind of dangerous in both environments. He was filling his time with enough pickle that when a call arrived in 2022 asking him to participate in the first pickleball slam, he didn't immediately say no. He was in Idaho snowboarding, he told me, and I'm talking to the person who's trying to sell me, and I really don't know enough about it. And I'm like, when is it? April? Oh, God. Okay. Who's it with? You? Roddick? Chain? McEnroe? I'm like, well, they probably know as little about it as I do. He considered the plus side. He had gained enough weight that he was separating the clothes in his closet by size. I was like, it might give me a reason to get into shape, or at least want to be in shape, he said. So I did what I normally do. I feel tortured, I feel on the fence, and then I say, screw it, figure it out, jump in. Pickleball and tennis haven't always been an easy relationship. There was this big controversy between tennis players and pickleball players, says Roscoe Bellamy, a pickleball pro and podcaster, because, you know, pickleball notoriously takes over tennis courts, and there's this kind of battle between the two sports. Some pickleballers consider tennis people uptight. Some tennis people consider pickleball gauche. There's even a recent comedy called The Dink, produced by Ben Stiller, in which a former tennis prodigy takes up pickleball after an injury while his domineering father leads the charge against the sport at their club. And yet, pickleball is becoming a common path for retired tennis pros, with Agassi serving as one of the sport's foremost boosters. At first, Bellamy told me, it seemed as if tennis pros were just there for the money. But he has come to appreciate them. It was almost like tennis players were okay with being called out by their community for going and playing pickleball. Agassi didn't think he played very well at that first slam, but he did lose 12 pounds preparing for it. More important, he found that pickleball didn't come with the same baggage that tennis did. He didn't feel obligated to be excellent at it. I refuse to sabotage my enjoyment by actually competing on any form of a regular basis, he explained. I will not access that part of my head anymore. It's not a happy place to be. That part of Agassi's head is a notoriously intense place. It is the part of him that will fixate obsessively and unrelentingly on the smallest details. Those fixations have sometimes been an asset. He struggled to return Boris Becker's serve until he noticed that Becker pushed his tongue in the direction he was going to hit the ball. Years later, he shared this observation with an astonished Becker, who said he used to tell his wife that it felt like as if Agassi could read his mind. But the fixations could also be overwhelming. Blake remembers first hearing about Agassi's desire to see the court the same way before every point. So, like,
The ball

kid couldn't be out of position. I was like, oh man, that's weird. But as I got to know him, I realized how much he thought about everything. Early in Agassi's career, Blake says, people thought him as the hairdo, not realizing how he obsessed over just about every detail. I saw this in March when I followed Agassi to the La Quinta Resort and Club in Palm Springs, California, where he was scheduled to present the men's trophy at the BNP Paribas Open. One morning, as he laced up his tennis shoes for some practice, Agassi looked around and said, "This is the court I beat Borik Dijk on." The match he was referring to took place in 1986, when he was 15. 40 years later, he could still rattle off the strategy he applied to each of his opponents. "Dijk was a guy who did really well with pace," Agassi said. "So I treated him like a junior and moonballed him. He just self-destructed. Then I went out and played the next guy, Real Baxter, on that court down there." He pointed across a large bank of bougainvillea, and he didn't like being dictated against. "For the next match, I actually don't know which court. They changed the landscape. I beat him 3-3, then he got a lucky first-round draw against John Austin, Tracy Austin's brother. He looked pleased. Then I played Willander in the stadium. He was like number 2 in the world. Mats Willander was actually number 3 at the time, but he was the number 1 seed in the tournament. And he destroyed the teenage upstart. Still, Agassi had arrived." One source of Agassi's intensity is his father, an ethnic Armenian born in Iran, a former Olympic boxer, and later a showroom captain at the Tropicana Hotel in Las Vegas. Mike Agassi tried to turn all 4 of his children into professional tennis players, damaging his relationship with each in the process. With Andre, the youngest, he was convinced that he finally had his champion. At 9 years old, Agassi remembers in Open, his father arranged for him to play against the retired football player Jim Brown, then ran home to grab $10,000 in cash to bet with. He also remembers his older brother warning him not to take the pills their father provided, which turned out to be speed. Agassi has described his father as violent by nature and forever preparing for battle, a guy who kept salt and pepper in his pockets in case he needed to blind somebody in a fist fight. "He learned enough with the first few kids to protect me from himself," Agassi says. "So he sent me away to tennis academy at 13, the notorious Nick Bollettieri Tennis Academy in Florida, Lord of the Flies with forehands and backhands." From his father, Agassi inherited both a profound intolerance of losing and what he calls that rage. "He directed the rage at tennis. The first thing that caused my life the utmost amount of pain when I was a child." A reoccurring refrain in Open is that Agassi hates tennis. He still talks about it with a kind of rueful loathing, describing it as cruel and abusive. He talks this way even in moments when he seems to be obviously enjoying tennis. Out in Palm Springs, he spent the better part of 2 hours hitting balls with a couple of friends, Gimelstab and a German coach named Chris Groh, who had questions about the mechanics of Agassi's footwork. Afterward, he showered and found a seat under an umbrella on the resort's grounds, eating just the innards from a turkey sandwich and waiting for Gimelstab to drive him to the tournament final, which he would be watching from a luxury box with the media mogul David Ellison. He sometimes chafed at these sorts of obligations, describing himself as a performing monkey. But as he ate, he was cheered by a call from his daughter, who had left Palm Springs that morning to drive back to Las Vegas. Agassi guessed exactly where she was
and how much gas she had left. A stopwatch had clearly been running in his head all day, clocking her expected progress. "She's so infectious," he said after hanging up. "She makes everything better." He teared up a little bit. "I think of her more as a friend than a daughter now. It's so cool." He took a sip of Diet Coke and worked his wrist back and forth. "I haven't played tennis in a month," he said. Then he noted, a little bashfully, that I seemed impressed while watching him hit. "Sure," I said, standing behind Andre Agassi while he gave Groh a private backhand clinic, had been pretty impressive. Agassi smiled. Philosopher Andre emerged. "When you do it your whole life, it's like impossible not to be able to do it," he said. But he was unsatisfied. "I found it a little frustrating," he said, "because I was talking to Chris and wanting to show him some nuances." Now, Dark Andre took over, dwelling on the way that, as he tried to demonstrate the subtleties of his footwork, he kept hitting the net. "When I'm dialed in, those nuances become so achievable," he said, suddenly animated. "And it's like expletive, you know? It's like every time I try to do a nuance." He trailed off again and turned philosophical again. "But then you're like, why do I care about this? I seem to be allowing myself to get frustrated." "She's so humble. In 30 seconds, you'd forget everything she's accomplished." This was how Agassi described his wife, the 22-time Grand Slam singles champion, Steffi Graf. It did not match my experience. After our flight from Newark, we pulled into the Welcome Circle at the Seminole Hard Rock Hotel and Casino in Hollywood, Florida, where Graf was waiting in a bright blue tennis skirt. Her legs, which are famous for a reason, seemed at first to belong to a body double impersonating Steffi Graf at her peak. The 57-year-old remains a near-exact replica of the 30-year-old who retired in 1999, not long after winning her sixth French Open title. It was impossible in her presence to even momentarily forget her accomplishments. Graf climbed into the SUV with the troublesome cup holders for an hour-long drive to Boca Raton, where both she and Andre would be playing in a pro-am pickleball exhibition at the Polo Club, a kind of warm-up before the main slam. In the pickleball world, putting pros near amateurs isn't just a sideshow. It's part of the broader business model. Amateurs who can pay an entry fee can compete in their own brackets at the same events that touring pros do. Last year, an estimated 27,000 of them participated in the Carvana PPA Tour, pickleball's largest. Agassi had a crush on Graf early in his career. "She looked somehow as if she smelled good," he writes in Open, "and also as if she were good, morally and fundamentally." When he won Wimbledon in 1992, he thought the main perk would be a closing ball dance with the woman's champion, Graf. But that tradition was no longer being observed. Later that year, he began dating Brooke Shields, whom he would marry in 1997, around the time he was entering an emotional tailspin, starting to use methamphetamine, and sinking to a career-low ranking of 141. By the end of 1998, he was off drugs and back in the top 10. The following spring, his marriage ended. He reconnected with Graf, and they started dating in earnest in 1991, just as she was retiring. When Agassi told people he hated tennis, he says in Open, they really didn't believe him, until Graf, who replied with a look that he translates as, "Of course, doesn't everybody?" Later, when I asked Agassi how he persuaded a European superstar like Graf to move to Las Vegas, he reminded me that Steph
as he calls her, already had a place in America when they met. She spent part of her career in Florida, training at the Polo Club. Throughout the weekend, she was by Agassi's side as he worked through his professional obligations, from an awkward cocktail party to a pre-match interview. On the day of the slam, the two of them met for lunch and made their way across the main casino floor, silhouetted from behind two slightly pigeon-toed jocks in a sea of tourists. The image felt like the answer to a question that keeps coming up as the Andre 2.0 resurgence continues. Where has Agassi been for the last 20 years? He has been with Graf and with their children. The other key figure in Agassi's reemergence is Gimelstob. The men are longtime friends and former practice partners. Years ago, when Agassi was with Shields, Gimelstob would crash with the couple. "He's seen me in my worst. He's seen me in my best," Agassi says. They had lost touch, but Gimelstob reached out during the pandemic after his young son showed interest in baseball. "I pinged Andre," Gimelstob told me, and he was like, "Well, Jaden's pitching today at USC. Why don't you come down and we'll chat about it?" Gimelstob was at the time coming out of a rough period. He was charged with assault in 2018, accused of attacking a former friend he encountered while both were trick-or-treating with children. He pleaded no contest to misdemeanor battery and was sentenced to probation, community service, and anger management. He says his record was later expunged. The altercation led to what he calls his cancellation, which cost him, among other things, status in the tennis establishment. Gimelstob resigned from the Association of Tennis Professionals Board of Directors and from a commenting role on the Tennis Channel. Agassi and Gimelstob started meeting in Los Angeles, where they would watch Jaden pitch and talk about life, children, fathers. Gimelstob died in 2018. They also started playing pickleball together. As the craze around the sport built, invitations poured in for Agassi to participate in pickleball events, all while his longtime manager, Miller, was fighting cancer. Gimelstob started taking loads off his plate during his decline, Agassi says. "We don't have any contract, nothing. He was just helping." That included encouraging Agassi to consider new projects in Hollywood. Ever since his memoir was published, there had been interest in optioning it for a biopic. He was especially flattered that Nora Ephron, God rest her soul, wanted to develop it in 2010. Documentary interest came and went. Nothing stuck until Gimelstob started pressing Agassi to take meetings, including one with two uniquely high-profile producers. "What are the royals' names that aren't royals anymore?" Agassi asked me, meaning Prince Harry and Meghan Markle, whose production firm works frequently with Netflix. What finally convinced Agassi was a conversation that Gimelstob engineered for his benefit. They were having drinks with Jaden after one of his baseball games. Gimelstob, the kind of guy who describes himself as a not passive-aggressive, but aggressive-aggressive, asked Jaden directly, what did he and his friends think of his father's memoir? And he's like, "Oh, I haven't read it," Gimelstob told me. So I'm like, "What about Jazz and her friends?" And he's like, "She hasn't read it either." And then I'm like, "What if we could make this kick-ass movie or documentary? Is that something you and your friends might be interested in?" And he's like, "That'd be amazing. That'd be incredible." So Jaden leaves and we order another drink, and Andre looks at me and he's like, "I know what you did there." A documentary series about Agassi was secured by Apple in a bidding war and is currently in production. Gimelstob is among the executive producers. Gimelstob and Agassi have the lovingly grumbly relationship of old friends who perhaps spend too much time together.
One morning, I watched Gimbelstab review their schedule, trying to confirm travel plans and obligations, while Agassiz's interest seemed elsewhere. While Gimbelstab paused to take a call, Agassiz started musing on palm trees outside the window, which he said were like weeds on steroids, offering no shade and housing only tarantulas. Later, as we headed to meet Agassiz on the courts, Gimbelstab lamented his friend's occasional moodiness and his resistance to self-promotion, especially when it involved tennis. He doesn't understand how much people connect to seeing him hit a tennis ball, Gimbelstab said. You've got to always pay homage to tennis. It can't all be about pickleball. After that, I could hear Agassiz's gripes about the amount of time Gimbelstab spent capturing material for social media. Gimbelstab seemed to share one quality with Agassiz's father, a kind of pugnacious hustle that was now helping to organize Agassiz's time and career. There is another layer to the made-for-TV Andre 2.0 story. A year or two after the death of his father, the domineering man he saw as having forced him into a life of tennis, Agassiz dove into a new, slightly different sport, one where any competitive pressure he felt came from within. But he was still surrounded by the same old emotional landmines. He insisted that he would never let pickleball become the source of anguish tennis had been. He described competition and the obsessiveness and perfectionism that, for him, came with it, almost like an addiction that he had to manage. At one point, he marveled at the way Carlos Alcaraz seemed to enjoy tennis whether or not the match was going well. Every time you turn on the TV, you can't tell what the score is by looking at him. For Agassiz, I want to be better than whoever I'm playing when I play. It seemed that he was about to describe his efforts to soften that quality, but then he changed his mind. I mean, do I wish sometimes I could feel differently? I guess so, but I've been raised who I am, and it's like, when I see somebody that can treat something so simply and not stress themselves out, it's like part of me envies it, but the other part, I'm repelled by it. I don't understand enjoying something without caring about it. The Pickleball Slam can feel more like a rock concert than a sporting event, playing out amid strobe lights and booze in the indoor theater of the Hard Rocks Casino. After the player's equivalent of a sound check, an intense practice session in front of a crowd of insiders, fans seem to be materializing everywhere, seeking autographs or milling around waiting for the doors to open or placing bets in the conveniently located sportsbook. The odds makers had Agassiz and Blake as underdogs in their singles matches and significant underdogs in the doubles. If Agassiz lost the doubles match, Gimbelstab told me, he will be annoyed. But if he lost his single match with Jeannie Bouchard, he will be tortured. We don't want that. When Blake took the court against Anna Lee Waters for the first singles match, I saw a side of Agassiz I recognized from a Laver Cup event I attended in San Francisco last fall, where he was coaching Team World. He was a blend of a wise older brother, sports analyst, and hype man, pacing courtside in compression leggings, talking intently with Blake during breaks. Blake gave Waters an unexpectedly serious test, taking an early lead. But she soon adjusted to his power, winning the first game 15-13 and then dismantling him 15-5 in the second. Then, Agassiz faced Bouchard, a player more than 20 years his junior. There were glimpses of dark Andre, a moan of, oh God, really? When a shot caught the net. But Agassiz seemed, in the main, both relaxed and extremely dialed in,
as if he really had found some middle ground between obsessive competition and enjoying himself. He won the first game 15-11. Bouchard came back hard to win the second by its end. Agassi looked visibly gassed, struggling to find consistent shots. When he strategized with Blake about how to win the decisive third game, I received a text from Gimelstob. Zero doubt in my guy. Zero. Agassi's recalibration worked. He took control of the final game, dictating play, expertly moving Bouchard around the court, and closing her out 15-5. Pickleball really is a strategic game. The space called the kitchen, an area near the net where players can't volley, encourages dinking, thrilling cat-and-mouse exchanges of soft hits as players wait for the perfect kill shot. Some tennis stars played pickle for the fun of it, Waters told me later, but Agassi immediately seemed different, eager to master the subtleties of the game. He never assumed that he would automatically be great at pickleball. He genuinely wanted to get better. Bellamy, the pickleball pro and podcaster, told me that Agassi was still learning the chess game of pickleball, but was clearly an obsessive learner with a very, very technical approach. Agassi had applied just this kind of focus to the doubles match at the Slam. He and Blake recruited pickleball pros to help prepare them for Bouchard and Waters' specific strengths. Blake has talked about getting strategy texts from Agassi at 5 in the morning. They clearly had done their homework, Waters said via email. Once the match began, she quickly understood their strategy. Don't let me touch the ball. She took this, she said, as a compliment. After she and Bouchard lost their first game, she lobbed a joke at her opponents. I think you guys should actually hit me a few balls. Blake and Agassi both smiled. Seems like a bad idea, Blake retorted. Bellamy told me he spent much of the match glued to the screen. It was two teams who really, really wanted to beat each other. It's not that the Agassi you see on the pickleball court bears no resemblance to the hot lava wunderkind of the late 1980s, the one in the mullet and acid-washed denim shorts, the one whose loathing of tennis drove him to greatness and to despair. There are shades of the same intensity, the same competitive focus, but something about the way he plays pickleball, or something about pickleball itself, its more jocular atmosphere, its approachable language of dinking and kitchens, and even the way a struck pickleball sounds like an amplified version of table tennis, seems to have changed the way he competes. It really does look like as if he's having fun. It helps, of course, if you win. Agassi and Blake took the match in two straight games. The next morning from the airport, Agassi responded to my congratulatory text. Let's go, he wrote then. Strange how I care, but I don't. The push and pull of my life. From September 7th, 2026, that was, can Andre Agassi enjoy pickleball more than he hated tennis? After years of relative quiet, the public is meeting Andre 2.0. A pickleball booster, an open book, and a guy eager to build a less tortured relationship with competition. By Lizzie Goodman. Now from September 15th, 2026. Is racing in $300 shoes cheating? If it's wrong, I don't want to be right. By Willie Staley. There are three physical activities I've given myself to over the course of my 41 years. Skateboarding, golf, and running, in that order. Each is, to some degree, punitive and solitary, even solipsistic. And because of these similarities, I assumed the iron law shared by golf and skateboarding applied to running. Your gear should not significantly
outpace your skill level. The duffer with the top of the line clubs, the poser in Supreme who can't even ollie, these are stock characters in the semi-athletic worlds I've inhabited. But running doesn't really operate by this logic. The most elemental sport of them all, one you can theoretically, if not legally, do barefoot and naked, is absolutely awash in expensive gear. Precision watches to time your splits, up to $1,000. Special headphones that pipe music in through your skull bones, $180. And there are even shorts that cost like $300. And there doesn't really seem to be a hierarchy of who's supposed to wear what. Then, there are the shoes. When I started running last year, I did so in a pair of Asics that I thought of as running shoes because they look like what I remembered running shoes looked like when I was a child. I soon had tendonitis in my right Achilles. Reading around, I discovered that I might as well have been running in clogs. So I bought Hokas, hideous ones with the big fluorescent stacks of foam, and bounced my way around the park. My first mile in them was the fastest I'd ever run at that point, and I did it entirely by accident. You could cheat at this, I realized, looking around at everyone else's shoes. It dawned on me that everyone was cheating, springing about in moon shoes, and then posting the results on Strava. And now so was I. It's sort of a childish the notion that a shoe can make you faster, jump higher. That's how they've been selling shoes for decades now. But it might finally be true. In fact, over the last half decade, there have been further developments in shoe technology that have rendered my Hokas into, well, clogs. This new generation is known, unironically, as super shoes. Supposedly, shoes like this can make you even faster. Not by a lot, but enough that it makes a difference over the course of a race. So, I went to Paragon Sports in Manhattan, where they had the Nike Alpha Fly 3s on a special display, promising they were the company's pinnacle race day show, which I figured was a typo. That said, they were a bit of a show. I would call the uppers diaphanous, but the material was also synthetic. They were more like cheap lingerie for my disgusting feet, which I could see through the proprietary Adam knit mesh. The sole was as tall as a stripper's heel. They looked somehow boat-like, all forward tilt, bottom heavy with foam and air bubbles. Picking them up, they seemed too big for how light they were, lending them the uncanny feeling of pumice or that freeze-dried astronaut ice cream. Even the laces felt oddly weightless. I bought them, $332 after tax. The magic of super shoes is in the carbon fiber plate running through the middle of the sole. The hard material spreads the energy your footfall generates around the piles of foam, springing you back up as you finish your stride. Maybe because this sounds like cheating, it is instead known as the energy return, as if to suggest that your footwear or the ground or something owes it to you. According to testing on the website runrepeat.com, a very thorough process that involves six-figure machinery and cutting all shoes in half with a saw, the Alpha 3s return almost 75% of the energy you deliver into them. Jens Jacob Andersen, the founder of Run Repeat, told me pre-Fomasance running shoes return something like 35 to 40%,
Anderson seemed slightly disappointed to learn I'd bought the Alpha Fly 3s. Though they were once leaders in the super shoe category, they've quickly been surpassed. Adidas's super shoe, the absurdly named Adidas Zero Adios Pro Evo 3, was worn by the two runners at the London Marathon, who completed it in under 2 hours. These shoes show energy return of around 80%. They cost around $500 and are meant to be only worn once. In fact, none of these race day shoes are meant for daily running. The harder soles and lack of stability mean they can lead to discomfort and injury from overuse. On my first test drive with the Alpha Flies, I could feel the air bubbles pulsating under my foot, and I wondered if I was supposed to be aiming for them somehow. I thought I could sense the shoes springing more as I lengthened my stride and got my toes more involved, but I wasn't totally sure. The Alpha Flies reminded me of a Lamborghini. They seemed like something I should have taken a class to learn how to use. I also wondered if they made me look like an insecure schmuck with too much money. To put them really to the test, I wore them at a 5K at Prospect Park. I'd run two of these earlier in the summer. My best time was a little under 21 minutes. I was pleased with this, until bumping into a friend about an hour later who was captain of his high school cross-country team. He told me it was pretty good, for JV. I wondered if the shoes could get me under 20 minutes. Maybe I could be the slowest guy on the varsity squad. I got to the race early and tried to stay loose. Conscious that my time would be published in the newspaper, I did everything I could to improve my edge. Beyond wearing $332 shoes, I put Dog Food by 42 Doug on repeat, though the announcements and the starting gun and the first mile, which goes uphill. I was surprised to learn, after finishing it, that I'd run the mile in 6 minutes 18 seconds. Once again, my fastest to date. I felt a rush of pride. I had already forgotten that I considered these shoes straightforwardly unfair just 6 minutes and 18 seconds before. And weeks later, I have to ask, are they really? It's not like I got them from some Russian laboratory. And I don't know if you know this, but the first guy who ran a marathon straight up died at the end. Would you deprive him of Nike Alpha Fly technology if it improved his chances of survival, even slightly? Surely you would not. And would you not be ethically bound to extend that courtesy to me, a mid-career magazine editor with a young son running a fraction of that distance under totally different conditions? It's a simple and indisputable matter of corollary reasoning. You would have to. Besides, my athleticism, or lack thereof, and or bad habits, were still put to the test. And I fell apart during the third mile, so that I crossed the finish line in 20 minutes, 16 seconds. Still, it was almost 30 seconds better than my previous best, for whatever reason. It's impossible to say, and maybe in poor taste to ask. Beyond that, I think it would be journalistically imprudent of me to speculate. Personally, I'm happy to embrace the mystery. From September 15th, 2026, that was, is racing in $300 shoes cheating? If it's wrong, I don't want to be right. By Willie Staley. Now from September 8th, 2026, every time you drive your car is now a chance to get famous. Dash cams were made for safety,
but they've inadvertently created a whole new entertainment genre. By Peter C. Baker. In the year 2026, when video bearing the visual signatures of surveillance comes across our social media feeds, we know what to expect. Some deviation from the norm is coming. Something frightening, weird, funny. Something is going to happen. No variety of surveillance video is more transfixing than footage from the road, captured by individual drivers' dash cams. Here we have harrowing accidents, near misses, people being annoying or stupid, and also spirited debates in the comments about who's truly at fault or whether the whole thing is fake. In a recent video that captures the current state of this subgenre, the footage is split in two: a view of a woman driving juxtaposed with the simultaneous view from her car's rear window. The video's YouTube title, "Teen Driver Who Tries Hit and Run Gets Instant Karma," makes sure we know the type of payoff we're sticking around for. We watch as a pickup truck approaches too fast, clips her rear bumper, then swerves away. She gasps in shock, then grins, and gives chase. We know from the start that the pickup driver won't escape consequences. It's a karma video. The plot points toward comeuppance, and eventually he pulls over. "I have dash cameras," the woman who got hit calls out in a gotcha voice. "Yep, front and back." Posted in July, the video has millions of views, and it's not hard to see why. There's suspense. Will there be a crash? A dangling promise of punishment. What form will instant karma take? And lots of rooms for the viewer's judgment, not just of the truck driver, but of the woman chasing him. Many comments cheer her quick thinking and willingness to stick up for herself. Others are critical, noting that in her enthusiastic pursuit, she blows through a stop sign or two with a child in the back who looks pretty terrified and whom we never hear her acknowledge. When they first came on market, consumer dash cams had a cultural purpose that had nothing to do with social media clout. Most histories of the technology identify the dash cam's spiritual home, a place where it really took off en masse, is Russia. There, sometime in the 2000s, they became a de rigueur accessory for warding off corrupt cops and fraudsters looking to enmesh people in fake accents. They were protection against scammers who threw themselves at your bumper and claimed you hit them. In 2013, though, the Russian dash cam genre produced a global hit after several drivers inadvertently captured the explosion of a meteor over the city of Chelyabinsk. As more Americans started to buy dash cams, most were probably motivated, like so many Russians before them, by the need to prove their innocence. But the endless digital footage became, for some, more than that. Drivers didn't just accumulate evidence of their own blamelessness, but they also trawled for footage that suited the tastes of the attention economy. As in Russia, the spectrum ran from the soothingly mundane to intense. Road rage confrontation, wildfires, tornadoes, airplanes making emergency landings on highways, a UPS jet exploding. In 2024, a viral dash cam video captured people intentionally backing a car into an unsuspecting victim's car on the Belt Parkway in Queens. The perpetrators pleaded guilty to insurance fraud in August and have been sentenced. This was a turning point in America's dash cam content. Never before had the technology's twin potentials for user protection and online popularity been on such intense display. Views are one metric of success online. Views that lead to sales are even better. So it's no surprise that lots of dash cam videos come with product links attached. In fact, the Instant Karma video was first posted by a dash cam company. Police arrived at the scene
and I gave him 4 citations because of the footage. Reads concluding text on the screen, "Never drive without video evidence." The company told me the video was sent to them by a happy customer, with whom they reached an agreement to use it on their socials. When you know this context and watch the video enough times, the eagerness on the woman's face and in her voice takes on another dimension. She hasn't just caught a kid who swiped her. She has captured something that has value online. Something has happened, and now she might be able to make the most of it. From September 8, 2026, that was, "Every time you drive a car now is a chance to get famous." Dash cams were made for safety, but they've inadvertently created a whole new entertainment genre. By Peter C. Baker. That's all the time we have for this week's New York Times Magazine. I'm Mike Gettings for the Virginia Voice.

0: Virginia Voice and the Valentine Museum have partnered to create an audio tour for Sculpting History at the Valentine Studio, Art, Power, and the Lost Cause American Myth. This exhibit explains how the Lost Cause narrative used cultural institutions, education, media, politics, money, religion, and violence to reframe the reality of the Civil War. 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
2: 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I'm Virginia Voice volunteer Pete Peake, reading today from the September 21st issue of Soap Opera Digest to keep you up to date on all of your favorite characters and soap opera news. Today's first article, The Tune-In Alert, General Hospital Weekly Spoilers, Our Secrets Out by Chris Eads. Walking into a minefield, when Nina, in WSB custody, accused of being behind the disappearance and possible murder of Jack Brennan, Willow is desperate to help her set her mother free. Ava sits down with the congresswoman at the Metro Court Gardens to offer her a sliver of hope. If Nina is being framed, Ava confides, I may know by whom. Is Ava planning to turn on her partner in crime, Drew, or will she throw somebody else under the bus? Sonny and Justine have been extremely careful to keep their romance under wraps by meeting in the apartment of Bub Charlie's Pub for their liaisons. But now, Justine informs her lover, our secret's out. The following shots appears to show someone spying on Sonny and Justine, making out in a dark location, clearly believing they are safely alone. Next, we hear Ava's voice angrily spitting, he has to go down. But is she talking about Drew, or is this about her renewed animosity with Sonny? After she finishes her declaration, we see Sonny tell Rick, let him try. And Sonny, ready for whatever attack comes his way next? In Pentonville, Curtis is discovering just how dangerous having Sidwell for a cellmate can be. While sitting outside, Curtis is approached by another inmate who casually suggests, find a reason not to be in your cell after lunch. We then see that prisoner, followed by two others, entering the cell where Sidwell is holding a book. As they encircle him, Sidwell eyes the men warily. Will Curtis come to his aid or leave Sidwell to deal with this threat on his own? Check out the tease for some of the drama coming up next week on General Hospital, and be sure to check out the GH First Look Spoilers Gallery for a sneak peek at even more. In our next article today, casting news, General Hospital's comings and goings. Will Travall joins cast as Jude by Mara Levinsky. General Hospital is adding yet another new player to the Port Charles roster. Australian actor Will Travall has been cast as Jude, news first reported by Deadline. He will make his GH debut in October. Who is Will Travall? Will Travall made his television debut in his native Australia in 2003. He is perhaps best known for the Netflix superhero crime drama Jessica Jones, in which he played Will Simpson. The Los Angeles-based actor has appeared on a wide range of primetime series, including Red Widow, Arrow, CSI, Dexter, Chicago PD, Grimm, and Once Upon a Time. Travall's lone soap credit is the recurring role as Caleb Collins on the CW's Dynasty reboot. Travall has an extensive list of Australian TV credits as well, including the roles of Dr. Jack Quaid on the medical drama All Saints and Detective Peter Church in the police drama White Collar Blue. While General Hospital is keeping details about Jude under wraps for now, Travol's Australian heritage could offer a clue as to how the character will fit into the canvas. If Jude, and not just his portrayer, is an Aussie, he might be connected to the show's other Aussie newcomer, Tristan Roberts, or Jude might be part of the ongoing mystery surrounding JJE, which is under investigation by the WSB. Jocelyn Jax recently took over as the CEO of JJE, the company founded by her Australian father, Jax, on orders from the WSB. In her new role, she is working closely with Hudson Parker, who has been updating a mysterious someone by phone about the progress he's been making in Port Charles. Not only that, but Hudson has an established interest in baby Phoebe, Chase and Brooke Lynn's newly adopted daughter. In the fall preview interview they gave teasing what's ahead this autumn, head writers Elizabeth Corte and Chris Von Etten revealed that someone comes calling with a claim to Phoebe, raising the questions, might Jude be that someone? Whoever Jude turns out to be connected to, he is the latest in a growing list of new cast members from GH that's been introduced in the past few months, which includes Dean Geyer, Troy Lennon Appel, Scout, Serena, Dr. Nichols, and Blythe Howard, who will make her debut next week as the attorney Monet. In our next article today, casting news, the young and restless comings and goings. Kate Fairbanks returns as Tessa by Mara Levinsky. Kate Fairbanks is poised to return to The Young and Restless as Tessa Porter. On September the 16th, the actress posted a selfie taken in her dressing room at the Young and Restless studio, confirming that she was resuming filming after an on-screen absence of over 5 months. Tessa, who Fairbanks began playing in March of 2017, made her last appearance in Genoa City on April 13, 2026. In that episode, Tessa broke the news to Daniel that she no longer felt comfortable traveling to Barcelona with him. The duo had been invited to Spain by Daniel's rock star father, Danny, who had overheard them singing together. Danny was set to perform at a private club there and offered to produce an album for them. Tessa and Daniel had gotten closer when, in 2025, she began giving Daniel guitar lessons. At the time, Tessa was going through a rough patch with her wife, Mariah, who had become distant and withdrawn, while Daniel was processing the murder of his longtime lover, Heather. As Tessa's marriage fell apart, her kinship with Daniel grew, and on New Year's Eve, they had sex. Early in 2026, Tessa filed for divorce, but after Mariah admitted to Daniel that she still loved Tessa, he broke things off with her, encouraging her to get clarity on where her heart truly lay. After the April scenes that Fairbanks shared with Michael Graziadei, Tessa disappeared from view, though the character was referenced as still existing in Genoa City. Most notably, on August the 3rd, Mariah abruptly announced that to Sharon, she and Tessa had reconciled off-camera, drawing criticism from fans of the couple who were disappointed that the duo's reunion was not shown on screen. But now that Fairbanks is back at work at The Young and Restless, Tessa will be seen again in the coming weeks, and Taraya supporters may finally get some visual insight into what Tessa and Mariah's dynamic is like now. Check it out. From The Bold and Beautiful, Carter plays dirty to get Steffi to agree to his surrogacy scheme. By Chris Eads. From The Bold and Beautiful, check it out. Carter plays dirty to get Steffi to agree to his surrogacy scheme. By Chris Eads. On The Bold and Beautiful, Carter thought he'd come up with the perfect plan to keep his one-night stand with Steffi and its resulting pregnancy a secret. Since his wife, Daphne, has premature menopause, Steffi could volunteer to be an egg donor and surrogate for the couple, conveniently explaining away how she's carrying Carter's baby. In the September 16th episode, Steffi flatly refused to go along with such a scheme, and Carter quickly went behind her back to try to get his way regardless. Will Steffi agree to become Carter and Daphne's surrogate? When Carter made his pitch to Steffi, She was shocked by the proposal and raised multiple objections. Though he tried to counter each one with her arguments, she put her foot down and insisted she wanted nothing to do with his wild plan. But instead of taking no for an answer, Carter immediately headed to Forrester to pitch Daphne on the idea of Steffi carrying a baby for them. After Carter and Steffi first slept together, both parties were willing to keep their indiscretion a secret to save their respective marriages. But after Steffi found out she was pregnant, she decided she had no choice but to come clean with her husband, Finn, especially since she believes there is no way the baby could be his. Carter, however, is still determined to keep Daphne from finding out about his regrettable one-night stand, and he has an incentive to keep the truth from Finn as well. Now he's dragging Daphne into his efforts to sway Steffi into keeping quiet, clearly hoping that his wife's fervent desire to have a baby will work on Steffi, where his own pleading failed. And his plan just may work. Daphne was devastated when she first learned that she was unable to get pregnant and carry Carter's baby, so much so that she nearly left Carter. But she soon became open to an alternative method for starting a family with Carter, including surrogacy. However, Daphne was expressed her desire to find a surrogate that they knew and could trust, and Steffi, her trusted friend and confidant, would seem to fit that bill nicely. Steffi has seen firsthand how crushed Daphne was to learn of her infertility and has supported her as she explored other options. She was able to say no when Carter asked her to pretend to be her surrogate, but will she be able to say no to Daphne? In our next sneak peek, the latest, who is Dante Vitale on Days of Our Lives? Franco Lopresti drops clues before Salem debut by Mara Levinsky. On Monday, September the 14th, Days of Our Lives fans will get their first look at Sammy Brady's fiancé, Dante Vitale, played by heated rivalry star Franco Lopresti. In the lead-up to his debut, Lopresti opened up about his new role to TV Insider. While Sammy shared the news of her engagements to Dante during a visit to Salem in 2025, the character has only been talked about, never seen. So what can fans expect from the mysterious newcomer? Who is the member of the mafia-affiliated Vitale clan and cousin to Ava? According to Lopresti, the Italian-born Dante has been trying to distance himself from the Vitale name and the criminality associated with it. To that end, he left Italy for the fancy education of an elite boarding school in England, then built a financial empire of his own. And though the actor described the character as sincere and incredibly generous, he warned that Dante is someone who prizes loyalty, and he's also someone that you probably shouldn't underestimate. Though Lopresti and Dante will only be on the show for a limited run, Lopresti hinted that over the course of his time in Salem, viewers will discover what's really driving him. The Days of Our Lives audience will first encounter Dante in Monte Carlo, where he will be seen interacting with Sammy's daughter, Sydney, as he faces off with Gabby Hernandez and Philip Caracas at the poker table. Lopresti shot his debut scenes as Dante

will first encounter Dante in Monte Carlo, where he will be seen interacting with Sammy's daughter, Sydney, as he faces off with Gabby Hernandez and Philip Caracas at the poker table. Lopresti shot his debut scenes as Dante almost a year ago and spoke highly of his experience on Days of Our Lives, calling it one of the best jobs I've ever had. Only a few weeks later, the actor started another high-profile gig, playing Kiff Marlowe in the hit hockey romance series Heated Rivalry. Of its great success, Lopresti said, "There was always something special in the energy on set, so when it blew up as it did, first and foremost, it was extremely deserved." Are you looking forward to Lopresti's debut as Dante? Let us know what you think in the comments section. Here's the latest, the tune-in alert, tomorrow's soap opera spoilers and what's happening on Tuesday, September the 15th, by Chris Deeds. On Tuesday, September the 15th, secrets are being kept, futures are being planned, and much more. Here's a look at some of the drama coming up on General Hospital, The Young and Restless, The Bold and Beautiful, Beyond the Gates, and Days of Our Lives. From Beyond the Gates, Haley rings the alarm on Beyond the Gates. Are her schemes finally going to blow up in her face? Nicole and Vanessa are not seeing eye to eye about Heather, and Ted and Shanice both have some harsh words for Leslie. An unlikely person has some important questions for Joey and Mona, but do they have answers this person is looking for? From The Bold and Beautiful, Daphne remains hopeful that she and Carter will be able to find someone to act as their surrogate so they can start the family they've always dreamed of. Meanwhile, Carter races to stop Steffi before she can do something she might regret. Is he afraid she's going to reveal that they spent the night together and is also pregnant to her husband, Finn? From Days of Our Lives, when Holly finds herself in trouble, she turns to Tate for help. In Monte Carlo, Gabby and Philip celebrate a gamble that actually paid off. Xander, Brady, and Sarah are all on the same side as they compare notes. But how long will that last? Johnny is under pressure to take action, but will he give in? From General Hospital, Anna opens up about her current situation to Valentin. What will he make of Anna coming so close to shooting Britt? And will he be able to help her through this difficult time? While Nina gathers the family for an important discussion, Britt has some bad news to share. Who or what is making Emma see red? With his marriage to Brooke Lynn on the rocks, Chase is worried about the future. Will Alexis' reassuring words ease his worries? And from The Young and Restless, Nikki and Billy reach an understanding. But how long will the detente last? When Kane urges Lily to talk about what's next, does she still see a future with him? Patty had tried to convince Matt to work with her, but now he's about to turn the tables on the villainous. Should he be worried about retaliation? In our next article today, casting news, The Young and Restless comings and goings. Patrika Darbo returns as Sally's grandmother, Shirley, by Chris Eads. Sally Spectra will soon welcome two very special visitors to Genoa City. Patrika Darbo is returning to The Young and Restless as Sally's grandmother, Shirley Spectra, who will be joined by Sally's younger sister, Coco Spectra. The role of Coco will now be played by Ashley Campbell. Both actresses will pop up on The Young and Restless in October. Sally's grandmother and sister visit Genoa City. The characters of Shirley and Coco originated on The Young and Restless sister soap, The Bold and Beautiful, where Sally was also first introduced to Courtney Hope, made the move to The Young and Restless to play Sally in 2020, and Darbo made a handful of appearances on The Young and Restless in the spring of 2021, when Sally made some video calls to her grandmother. The episodes airing in October will mark the first time that Shirley visits Sally in Genoa City in person. Darbo, who is best known for playing Nancy Wesley on Days of Our Lives, joined the cast of The Bold and Beautiful as Shirley Spectra in 2017. The sister of long-running Bold and Beautiful icon Sally Spectra, played by the late Darlene Conley. Shirley attempted to relaunch Spectra Fashions to compete with Forrester Creations. That storyline came to an end.

the following year, and Darbo last aired in March of 2018. She returned for an episode in November of that year to support her granddaughter when Sally's designs were featured in a Forrester fashion show. Sally's sister Coco Spector also appeared on The Bold and Beautiful from 2017 to 2018 and was played by Courtney Grosbeck. Ashley Campbell, who is taking over the role, has appeared in projects like HBO's The Sex Lives of College Girls and the film Spellbound. According to the Young and Restless Fall preview, Sally and Billy's wedding is coming up in October, so it would appear that Shirley and Coco will RSVP for the nuptials. Check it out, the General Hospital recap. Charlotte sets a trap for Drew as Molly catches Liz with Dante, by Michelle Parkerton. In the Friday, September the 18th episode of General Hospital, Charlotte set Drew up for a fall. Lulu and Valentin had a parenting clash, and Willow found out about Nina's arrest. Elizabeth got Dante to unwind, and Molly picked up on the chemistry between Lucas and Joe. And here's the full rundown. Risky business. Danny was concerned when Charlotte didn't meet him at the Quartermain stables as they'd planned. Instead, she was waiting for Drew to arrive at the Metro Court. While the parking lot attendant retrieved another vehicle, Charlotte unlocked Drew's car from the valet stand, then propped her cell phone on the wall to record the interior of the car, then climbed into the SUV. Crouching on the floor of the front seat, Charlotte flashed back to the rest of her conversation with Danny in the stables. She proposed that if she caught Drew in a compromising position with her in his car, they could use the photos as blackmail to demand that Drew allow Danny to see Scout. Danny begged her not to go through with it, fearing it would place her in a dangerous situation. Back at the stables, Danny had a bad feeling when he couldn't get in touch with Charlotte. He called Aurora and confirmed that Drew was in a meeting, then rushed out. Drew met with Jordan at the Gardens restaurant. He apologized for everything that had happened because of Brooklyn's role in the car accident. Jordan wasn't interested in payback, but hoped Brooklyn would use the Quartermain name to secure Curtis's early release. Drew doubted that the Qs would follow through. Brooklyn wasn't facing serious legal consequences, so there was no incentive. He told Jordan that he's been using his connections to inquire about expediting Curtis's release for himself. When a skeptical Jordan questioned his motives, Drew asserted that he'd been reevaluated his choices while he was locked in and wanted to make amends with her and Curtis. Jordan appeared appreciative of Drew's statement, but after he left, she shook her head in disbelief. Out in the parking lot, Charlotte unzipped her hoodie and tugged it down her shoulders, exposing her tank top. Then an unseen person opened the car door, and Charlotte gasped in surprise. Also at the MC Gardens, Lulu angrily confronted Valentin for not telling her that Charlotte and Danny stole Chase's truck and got into a fender bender. She felt Charlotte and Danny should spend less time together, considering all the trouble they've gotten into together. Although Valentin acknowledged that both teenagers had a reckless streak, he argued that Danny has proven to be a good friend to Charlotte and didn't want to put distance between them. Lulu retorted that Valentin was so attached to being the cool dad who has been Charlotte's friend that he'd forgotten to parent her, and she'd hoped Charlotte didn't pay the price for his arrogance. The plot twist? Elizabeth arrived at the police station and observed a stressed-out Dante shouting at one of Bane's WSB agents that the PCPD was keeping Jack's wallet in their evidence locker. Interceding before things escalated, Liz pulled Dante into the interrogation room, where he ranted about how the WSB destroys lives. Eventually, Dante confided that the real reason for his frustration was what the Bureau had done to Anna and how he'd been unable to stop it from happening. Elizabeth reminded Dante that he couldn't fix everything for everyone and suggested a way for him to relieve some stress. Molly bumped into Joe and a slightly hungover Lucas at Aurora Wellness and learned that they were new roommates. Molly picked up on the sparks between them, but when she brought it up to Lucas, he denied anything was happening with Joe,
then proceeded to make Molly's case by rambling on about how great Joe was. Later, Molly smiled to herself as she watched the playful rapport between Joe and Lucas from afar. Meanwhile, Elizabeth brought Dante to the gym for a yoga class. As Molly observed them together, her romance radar went off again. But this time, she was far less pleased, considering Elizabeth was dating her father. Who opened the door to the car, Drew or Danny? Will Willow confront Drew about framing Nina? Is Molly going to try to play matchmaker for Lucas and Joe? Let us know what you think in the comments section and what you thought about the latest episode of General Hospital. And finally today, the episode guide for General Hospital, The Young and Restless, Beyond the Gates, Days of Our Lives, The Bold and Beautiful for the week of September 21st by Mara Levinsky. From Beyond the Gates on Monday, September the 21st, Danny comes to Bill's aid and then has a shocking realization. Nicole teams up with Madison to help Chelsea, and Andre defends his marriage. Ted is let in on a big secret. Randy tells Isaiah he's in his debt, and Heather outmaneuvers Joey. Danny goes to the prowl for proof on Tuesday the 21st, while Bill takes Caroline into his confidence. Naomi has an unexpected proposal for Haley. Jacob consults with Nicole on his case, and Chelsea is shaken by Madison's secret. On Wednesday, September the 23rd, Haley turns the tables. Danny doesn't hold back. Chelsea confronts Bill. Vanessa unwittingly tells Andre distressing news about Heather. Jacob and Naomi worry it's too late to save someone they love. And Joey has a back alley meeting. And Marcel finds the smoking gun. Jacob issues a bitter pill for Bill to swallow on Thursday the 24th. While Leslie's the bearer of bad news for Nita and Vernon, and Andre can't believe what he hears. Haley enlists Thomas's help, and Martin leans on Ted. And on Friday, September the 25th, Leslie puts her money where her mouth is. Andre is rattled by an impatient Heather. Haley issues an ominous warning. Kat is fed up with Thomas, and Isaiah's plan for Ava are interrupted. Naomi's news shocks Chelsea, and a pair of exes have a candid chat. From The Bold and Beautiful, Taylor has a warning for Finn, and Sheila and Deacon reconnect on The Bold and Beautiful on Monday, September the 21st. Finn seeks advice from Ridge on Tuesday the 22nd, but then Steffi shocks Finn. And on Wednesday the 23rd, Finn asks Steffi not to go through with the surrogacy, and Taylor isn't pleased to hear Sheila confided in Deacon. Katie sets her sights on a new addition for Logan, while RJ and Zenda begin collaborating on the new Electra line on Thursday, September the 24th. And on Friday, September the 25th, Darcy reminds Dylan that she doesn't need Katie's approval, and Zenda's frustration come to a head. From Days of Our Lives on Monday, September the 21st, legal trouble is in store for Sarah. Brady teams up with Xander. Joey's efforts to avoid the medical test she needs to undergo are blocked by Alex. Gabby provides a listening ear for frustrated Theo, and what Philip hoped would be a triumphant return to Salem hits a snag. Maggie makes her disapproval clear to Xander and Philip on Tuesday, September the 22nd. While Kayla jumps to Sarah's defense, Holly gets confrontational with Mason, and Steve and Brady's investigation continues. On Wednesday, September the 23rd, Theo turns to Abe when he needs wise counsel. Johnny gets confronted by EJ. A troubled Maggie confides in Julie, and Marlena and Belle go to Sydney with their concerns. Kat is in the hot seat when EJ questions her loyalty on Thursday, September the 24th. As Belle opens up to Chad, Leo and Javi take a tentative step. Sydney urges Johnny not to come back down, and Paulina defies the wishes of her daughters. And on Friday, September the 25th, Gabby and Philip decide to take another shot at romance. Kate is welcomed to the specter by Chad, and a disturbing dream haunts Marlena, and Bo and Hope deliver unsettling news to Steve. And Sarah and Kayla both believe they're dealing with a case of foul play. And from General Hospital on Monday, the 21st of September, Willow seeks out Valentin. Anna shares her fear with Jason. Carly makes a discovery. Rocco measures Scout, and Britt confides in Isaiah. On Tuesday, September the 22nd,
Jason and Sonny catch up. Carly does damage control. Britt and Anna come face to face. Jordan sees something she wasn't supposed to. And Lulu opens up to Dante. Sonny strategizes with Rick on Wednesday, September the 23rd, while Tracy enlists a new ally. Drew takes note of an encounter between Chase and Willow. Trina makes a big decision, and Kai receives an offer. And on Thursday, September the 24th, Ava confronts Sonny. Tracy reveals her agenda. Jordan is in for a shock. Michael and Drew put their cards on the table, and Alexis meets with a potential client. Carly levels with Jason on Friday, September the 25th, as Jocelyn refuses Michael's requests. Jordan wants answers, and Hudson assists Brooklyn. And finally, from The Young and Restless on Monday the 21st, Nikki is suspicious of Victoria's behavior. Chelsea receives an unexpected invitation, and Billy gives Adam an ultimatum. Phyllis is puzzled by Matt's change of heart on Tuesday the 22nd, while Nate and Stephanie define their relationship, and Claire receives a painful reminder from her troubled past. On Wednesday, September the 23rd, Kane gets the extra mile to help Billy. Audra is blindsided by Sally, and Adam makes a sacrifice to Chelsea. And on Thursday the 24th, Kyle keeps Victoria on her toes. Tracy makes a much-needed house call, and Daniel cuts Phyllis a break. Victor sets Nikki up for success, Jack makes a promise to Diane, and Sharon helps Nick with a tough decision on Friday, September the 25th. Thank you for joining me today for Soap Opera Digest. I'm Pete Peek for the Virginia Voice. 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
1: 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Today we start with From the Editor. Our second most popular issue of the year, Returning Favorites, doesn't have as long a history as our storied fall preview, but it is no less indispensable for covering the new fall TV season. Even more crucially, it's the perfect guide to the shows you love, with insights from the producers, reporting from the set, exclusive actor and actress interviews, and story reveals on what to expect the rest of the season. Our annual fall preview issues used to include both new and returning shows, starting with the very first one in 1953. But something funny happened in the 1990s, when television just got a little too big to contain in one issue every September. Fox expanded their programming to 7 nights a week in 1993, debuting new shows like The X-Files. Cable continued to grow, and channels like FX, HGTV, and Turner Classic Movies debuted in 1994. ER and Friends also premiered that year, drawing huge new crowds to Thursday nights for appointment viewing. In 1995, two new networks were launched, both in January of that year. The WB, with sitcoms like The Wayans Brothers and Sister Sister, and UPN, starting off with sci-fi shows like Star Trek Voyager and comic western Legend with Richard Dean Anderson. It lasted only one season, so no worries if you don't remember that one. We actually started using the phrase returning favorites on a fall cover in 1994, featuring NBC's hit Cheers spinoff Frasier, and then again the following fall with Friends as the cover subject. But it wasn't until the next season in 1996 when we officially launched Returning Favorites as a franchise issue. And the rest is TV history, told in two parts every fall, so we can give our readers the most in-depth coverage of the new and returning programs that we can fit between two covers. And, to address a few readers' letters, What's Worth Watching's daily TV and movie recommendations will be back in the very next issue. What I'm Watching, SCTV. Netflix. My pantheon of the weird and wonderful includes Mary Hartman, Mary Hartman Fernwood Tonight, and the now classic SCTV, which is the name for both the norm-breaking comedy from the Great White North and the troupe of actors that became icons in their own right, which included John Candy and Catherine O'Hara. Newlyweds on NBC. You've read about Newlyweds in our fall preview issue, and we're going bigger on the show as a cover story in an October issue. It premieres on the 23rd of October, so consider this a little sneak peek. Tia Leone and Tim Daly's real-life romance shines through in the sitcom as two mature, already-been-marrieds swept up in a whirlwind courtship and a quick second tying of the knot. Their chemistry blazes brightly, and you really root for their winning romance. That was Michael Fell, editor-in-chief of TV Guide magazine, writing his From the Editor column. Up next this week, we have Cheers and Jeers from Damian Holbrook of TV Guide magazine. Cheers to Silo for blowing us away. Late in the third season of Apple TV's primo sci-fi drama, we finally saw the cataclysm that drove mankind to live in underground bunkers, as well as who is keeping Juliet and the rest down there centuries later. Cheers to The Real Housewives' Ultimate Girls Trip for being a joyride. By seeing each of the cities featured across the franchise and visiting more fan-fave alums than imaginable, Bravo has mapped out the perfect 20th anniversary celebration for real. Cheers to Adults for aging so nicely in Season 2. Smart, sexy, and full of surprises, the roomies of FX's sly comedy really grew into the best friends this side of Central Perk. Cheers to Neagly for extending the Reacher universe. Like a popcorn action flick with equal parts heart and hits, the spinoff of Alan Ritchson's prime video thriller proves that badass star Maria Sten can not only carry her own show, but throw down just as impressively as her big-muscled buddy. Cheers to Kyle Chandler's missing early work. Now that a new generation is discovering the beloved Friday Night Lights dad through HBO's Lanterns, we're sort of in the dark as to why his breakout CBS series Early Edition is still unavailable to stream. Cheers to Earl Meets World for influencing us to scroll past. It turns out that former Dancing with the Stars finalist and social media star Alex Earle has hit peak overexposure so hard that her Netflix docu-soap just feels like a replay of her podcasts and TikTok posts. Cheers to Sheldon and Leonard for falling a friend. So many of the Big Bang Theory vets have visited HBO Max's spinoff Stuart Fails to Save the Universe, except the guys who actually built his time machine, played by Johnny Galecki and Jim Parsons. That was Damian Holbrook for Cheers and Jeers for this week's TV Guide magazine. Up next this week, we have a piece from TV Guide magazine titled Over the Rainbow. All-time favorite The Wizard of Oz finds a new home at MeTV by Dylan Ford. MeTV, now in Technicolor. For the first time in nearly 30 years, you can see every yellow brick and ruby slipper and all the other colors over the rainbow when The Wizard of Oz returns unedited to free broadcast television this fall. Based on L. Frank Baum's 1900 novel, The Wonderful Wizard of Oz, MGM's groundbreaking 1939 film stars Judy Garland as Dorothy Gale, a young girl from Kansas who, alongside her dog Toto, is swept up by a tornado and whisked off to the magical land of Oz. She's joined on a musical adventure down the yellow brick road by a scarecrow who wants a brain, played by Ray Bolger, a tin man in need of a heart, played by Jack Haley, and a cowardly lion searching for courage, played by Burt Lahr. To find her way home, Dorothy must seek the aid of the mysterious wizard, played by Frank Morgan, and defeat the Wicked Witch of the West, played by Margaret Hamilton. The Wizard of Oz has remained a beloved classic for nearly 100 years. Dorothy steps from her sepia-toned Kansas farmhouse into the vibrant Technicolor world of Oz remains as stunning today as it was in 1939. And of course, only songs as timeless as Over the Rainbow and We're Off to See the Wizard could stay stuck in our heads for almost a century. Chief among the reasons for The Wizard of Oz's staying power was its annual airing on broadcast television. Beginning in 1956, and then nearly every year from 1959 to 1998, families gathered around their TV sets to watch Dorothy's journey, often introducing new generations of children to Oz. Now, MeTV is welcoming the movie back home to broadcast with the kind of fanfare Dorothy received upon arriving in Munchkinland. The celebration begins on Sunday, September 27th at 6:30 Eastern with a special episode of Collector's Call. Host Lisa Welchel will talk to Oz historians Jay Scarfone and William Stillman and bring in pop culture expert John Ragusa to appraise Oz enthusiast Victoria Calamito's massive collection of memorabilia. Right after, there's an airing of the 1990 Angela Lansbury-hosted documentary The Wonderful Wizard of Oz, The Making of a Movie Classic. The Wizard of Oz itself will debut at 7 Eastern on Friday, October 2nd. It'll be a special broadcast hosted by Welchel that will include vignettes featuring exclusive interviews with experts, performers, and designers who all have had a hand in bringing the Oz story to screen, stage, and page. The film will also air a day later, Saturday, October 3rd at 7 Eastern, this time presented by horror icon Sven Gulli, played by Rich Kaas, and his Sven Squad, who are sure to have plenty of corny jokes, sketches, and musical parodies about the land of Oz. And if all that's not Oz for you, the 1978 musical reimagining The Wiz, starring Diana Ross, Michael Jackson, Nipsey Russell, and Richard Pryor as The Wiz, premieres on MeTV at 1:30 Eastern on Sunday, October 25th. For all the airings of Oz in October, check out MeTV.com. That was Dylan Ford for TV Guide magazine writing Over the Rainbow, all-time favorite The Wizard of Oz finds a new home at MeTV. Up next, we have TV Guide magazine's Returning Favorites section for shows that are returning over the next week. We start with The Amazing Race, returning September 30th at 9:30 Eastern on CBS on Wednesday. In the early 2000s, the arrival of reality television made TV fans fear the end was coming for scripted shows. competition and lifestyle series were deemed to an existential threat to Hollywood, but both categories are still kicking nearly 26 years later. Three hosts have witnessed reality's evolution since its inception: The Amazing Race's Phil Keegan, Big Brother's Julie Chen Mooms, and Survivor's Jeff Probst. Many reality shows have come and gone, but these three are still succeeding. Here, CBS's time-tested trio reflects on how reality TV has evolved in its first quarter century and reveals which newer shows could survive as long as them. TV Guide. Each of your shows puts ordinary people in extraordinary circumstances. What is it about these formats that brings out all sides of human nature? Phil Keegan for The Amazing Race. The outside world comes into our world. There's a randomness that happens that does not happen on Big Brother or Survivor, where a stranger can suddenly have an interaction with a contestant. We have no control over some elements that are part of the show. Train and plane schedules, political unrest, and elephant parade. What keeps the show fresh and exciting is that we change our stage. Julie Chen. For Big Brother, you're looking at what makes us beautiful, ugly, makes us laugh, fall in love, be vulnerable. Separately from Amazing Race and Survivor, Big Brother is about relationships. How can you play with others? Probst. The Amazing Race asks you to interact with the existing world. Big Brother shuts you off from the world. Survivor asks you to build a brand new world. What sets Survivor apart is the contradiction of being forced to vote out the very people you are relying on to survive. Every relationship is real, but also exists within a game. That creates a complex social structure. TV Guide. Why do you think viewers keep coming back to your shows year after year? Keegan. You can have great casts, great challenges, and go to cool places. But if the fundamental format itself is not right, it doesn't matter what you do with everything else. Luck is the residue of design. Chen. Big Brother, I think, is the hardest reality show out there. It hits you on every level: social, physical, mental. We're like Spinal Tap. It goes to 11, we go to 12. Probst. All our shows force decisions and demand fast adaptation to survive. Because those decisions are made by real people in real time, there's no second take. That uncertainty is fun. The audience is constantly asking, what would I do? TV Guide. Professional reality TV contestants didn't exist when your shows began. What are your thoughts on how that side of the genre has evolved? Keegan. Our research shows that race fans want to see people who are relatable to them. That doesn't mean fans don't have a fascination with celebrity. I think the definition of what celebrity is has gotten diluted. But I feel like the pendulum's going to swing back the other way eventually. If you pull from former reality contestants, it's almost like insurance casting. The more they buy into the fact that they're a celebrity, it takes away from some of the authenticity. Chen. All bets are off. Some of these reality shows are so highly produced, reality is not as real anymore. In today's day and age, people want fame. Probst. The audience has also become much more sophisticated. They can tell when a moment feels authentic and when it doesn't. Of the roughly 800 people who have played Survivor, fewer than a handful had appeared on another television show before coming to us. That's intentional. TV Guide. Do you feel The Traitors is a show that's well-suited to casting pro-reality TV players? Could it run for a long time because it found that niche? Chen. Absolutely. Everything about it is entertaining and performative. I love Alan Cumming, the way he presents himself. It's like everything you love about reality shows times 10. Keegan. What works about Traitors is you do know those people, and they are putting in that performative appearance. Now that civilians have seen what the celebrities did, the producers will cast people they think can hit that. Probst. Traitors is a brilliant format because familiarity is part of the fun. Their reputation walks into the castle with them. It changes the viewing experience. With so many unscripted shows on the air, Traitors could have an almost endless farm system. TV Guide. Jeff and Phil, what can you tease about your show's upcoming seasons? Probst. The engine of Survivor's evolution is uncertainty. Our goal is to keep the players off balance so they never really know what to expect. And beginning with Survivor 51 and the open era, this year's Anything Goes structure means any twist or advantage from the show's entire history can return at any time. That level of uncertainty is going to become permanent. We think it will take our game to the next level. Keegan, You're only as good as your last season. And this season that's coming up, I'm really excited because it's back to the everyday hero. We've got some great people in the mix. We're also at that stage now, getting to season 40, where we want to maybe go for a few Hail Mary passes and try some new things. That was Kelly Boyle for TV Guide magazine, writing about returning favorites, The Amazing Race, returning Wednesday, September 30th at 9:30 Eastern on CBS. Also returning on September 30th, Scrubs on ABC. Love is contagious at Sacred Heart Hospital when this revival's older and maybe wiser docs JD, Turk, and Elliot return. Patient Zero is JD, who is hooked up with the cutie he crushed on in the first season finale, Charlie. Elliot looks over and she's like, oh, maybe I want that too, Chalky says. Cue the return of fan fave Scott Foley as marine biologist Sean Kelly, who dated Elliot in the original run. The writers wanted to bring Elliot's neurotic self back. Seeing him upends her. She's confident in her job, but then becomes very not confident in herself and her dating life. Seeing JD's affection for Charlie, Turk realizes, when's the last time I went overboard for my lady? JD awakens a side of Turk that Carla hasn't seen in years. Not everything is roses. The team must figure out why Dr. Cox's autoimmune illness isn't responding to treatment. Plus, JD must contend to the new chief resident, Dr. Grant, and the janitor's son, the maintenance man. Braff jokes, like many Nepo babies, he's having trouble living up to the legacy of his father. That's Scrubs, returning Wednesday, September 30th at 8 Eastern on ABC. Also returning next week is Animal Control, September 27th at 8:30 Eastern on Fox. Fox's best live-action sitcom since Brooklyn Nine-Nine opens Season 5 with Seattle-based rescue worker Frank Shaw and his colleagues facing a turn of events that really bites. First is the fact that Frank's sworn foe, Templeton, has taken over as director while Emily is out on suspension for dating subordinate Shred. That's going to be a whole set of new problems they'll have to deal with, showrunner Tad Quill previews, adding that things will get worse once Ken Jeong returns as an ostentatious dog trainer, Roman Park. There's actually an existential threat. Roman is starting his own private animal control company. He's gotten a contract with the city, and he's gunning too close to our precinct. Sounds like Frank and Templeton may have to put their war on pause, unless they want to lose control. That's Animal Control, returning September 27th at 8:30 Eastern on Fox. Also returning September 27th is The Simpsons at 8 Eastern on Fox. It's Get Him to the Greek meets Planes, Trains, and Automobiles as Season 38 kicks off with an exciting story for Homer. The distracted dad must chase around a wily British children's author named Constance Clavinger to help his wife Marge save Springfield Elementary's book fair. Showrunner Matt Selman likens the premiere to a high-concept movie, noting that along the way, Homer and Constance form a friendship where they bond, they fight, they love each other, betray each other, have triumphs and failures, all in like a 15-minute act. From the airport bar to a news copter, Constance is an agent of chaos, says Selman, and while Homer may be the sane one in this episode, he'll still get an insane moment. The episode teases, Homer gets a massive head injury and enters the world of classic kids' books, like Richard Scarry. Busy, busy Homer. That's The Simpsons, returning on Sunday, September 27th at 8 Eastern on Fox. Other returning favorites that'll be coming up over the next week, Friday, September 25th, the return of Dateline NBC season premiere on NBC, Knife Edge, Chasing Michelin Stars on Apple TV, and Blood Legacy on Netflix. On Saturday, September 26th, is the season premiere of Saturday Night Live on NBC at 11:30 Eastern. Sunday, September 27th, features America's Funniest Home Videos on ABC, as well as Grimsburg on Fox and Universal Basic Guys, also on Fox. On September 30th, catch season premieres of Sacrifice on Paramount Plus and the return of Shark Tank on ABC. October 1st, returning favorite Scrabble and Trivial Pursuit debut on the CW. On October 2nd, Celebrity Wheel of Fortune begins on ABC, as well as a new season of The Unbelievable with Dan Aykroyd on the History Channel. Up next for this week, we have TV Guide magazine's tribute to Dolly Parton. Dolly Parton, 1946 to 2026. Singer, actress, humanitarian, author, philanthropist, songwriter, Dolly Parton's Coat of Many Colors was vast, but the beloved star, who died August 25th at the age of 80 from cancer, was most known for her positive, inspiring outlook. Born in the Tennessee mountains as one of 12 children, Parton gained an early appreciation for music, which led her to start performing at churches and local radio and television shows as a teenager. She met Johnny Cash after making her debut at the Grand Ole Opry and never looked back, hitting it big in 1974 when her single Jolene was number one on the country charts. Success as a singer-songwriter followed as she continued to top charts with singles including I Will Always Love You, which Whitney Houston made famous in 1992 in her film The Bodyguard. In 1986, she took her dreams to the next level and opened the Dollywood theme park in the Great Smoky Mountains, a space that is still popular today, and created the Imagination Library, which mails free books to children around the world. But perhaps it was her personality that made her the most successful and a popular TV Guide magazine cover subject who appeared on our publication 5 different times. A true bright light, she ensured her star would never be dimmed. That was Angela Towers writing Dolly Parton's obituary in tribute for TV Guide magazine. Next up for this week is TV selections for Saturday, September 26th through Friday, October 2nd. We start with Saturday, September 26th, Farm Aid 2026 Music Festival, live on CNN at 7 Eastern. A star-studded evening of live music from Farm Aid's 2026 festival in Virginia Beach. The lineup includes Willie Nelson and Family, Neil Young and the Chrome Hearts, John Mellencamp, Dave Matthews and Tim Reynolds, Margot Price and Nathaniel Ratliff, along with numerous additional performers. The annual event combines a major concert with support for family farmers. Also on Saturday, September 26th, the season premiere of Saturday Night Live, NBC at 11:30 Eastern. The iconic late-night comedy series launches its 52nd season with NBA champion Jalen Brunson making his host debut and global girl group Cat's Eye serving as musical guest. Brunson enters the show after being named MVP of the 2026 NBA Finals. And Baseball Night in America on Fox, 7 Eastern. Fox's national Saturday Night Baseball presentation reaches its 2026 season finale, with the season ending on Sunday, September 27th, giving baseball fans a chance to catch a late-season matchup as the regular season finishes up. Selections for Sunday, September 27th, include NFL football, Baltimore Ravens at Dallas Cowboys, CBS at 4:25 Eastern. An intriguing NFL matchup with an international twist. The Ravens and Cowboys meet at Maracanã Stadium in Rio de Janeiro, marking the NFL's first regular season game in Rio. The game airs nationally on CBS. MTV Video Music Awards on CBS at 7:30 Eastern. One of the year's biggest music and pop culture events returns live with Snoop Dogg hosting. The ceremony promises performance, celebrity appearances, and the usual VMA surprises. Taylor Swift is set to receive the inaugural Artist Director honors, while Madonna is scheduled to perform and Nirvana will receive the Video Vanguard Award. And The Simpsons on Fox at 8 Eastern. America's longest-running animated sitcom returns for season 38, continuing its familiar blend of family, comedy, satire, and Springfield storylines. Selections for Monday, September 28th include Monday Night Football, Philadelphia Eagles at the Chicago Bears, 8:15 Eastern on ABC and ESPN. Philadelphia travels to Soldier Field in Chicago for a nationally televised Week 3 matchup. The Eagles and Bears bring two recognizable NFL franchises together for Monday night's primetime showcase. Scrubs on ABC at 8 p.m. The popular medical comedy returns with its second season in the new ABC lineup, offering another dose of the show's mixture of workplace humor, friendship, and heartfelt hospital stories. The Amazing Race, CBS, 9:30 Eastern. Season 39 of the Emmy-winning competition gets underway, sending teams on a globe-spanning race featuring travel, challenges, cultural experiences, and plenty of unexpected twists. The season begins with a two-night premiere. Sports pick for Wednesday, September 30th includes NHL opening week on TNT. Hockey fans have a pair of nationally televised matchups, Pittsburgh at Philadelphia at 7:30 Eastern, followed by Los Angeles at Colorado at 10 Eastern. The rest of the week includes some sports selections, starting on Thursday, October 1st with Thursday Night Football, the Pittsburgh Steelers at the Cleveland Browns on Prime Video at 8:15. Friday, October 2nd features multiple football games, Pittsburgh at Virginia Tech on ESPN at 7 Eastern. An ACC Friday Night Football matchup puts the Pittsburgh Panthers on the road against the Virginia Tech Hokies at Lane Stadium. Penn State at Northwestern on Fox at 8 Eastern, and Liberty at Delaware on CBS Sports Network at 7 Eastern. Those were TV selections for Saturday, September 26th through Friday, October 2nd. Thank you for joining me for this week's reading of TV Guide. I'm Kurt Dozier for the Virginia Voice. This program is on the air every Friday at 5 p.m. and Sunday at 9:30 p.m. You can also listen to this program anytime, on demand, at www.virginiavoice.org.
0: Hello, this is Yvonne Mastromano, President and CEO at Virginia Voice. Is it just me, or has summer blazed by at the speed of, well, summer? Before we know it, it will be time to rake the leaves, and we'll feel a bit of chill in the air. So it must also be time for the Virginia Voice Fall Fundraiser. 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
1: Hello, and welcome to Healthy Aging. I'm Virginia Voice volunteer Pete Peek, reading articles today from a range of publications to help you stay active and to keep feeling good. Today's first article, from the Washington Post, 6 Sneaky Ways to Eat More Fiber, According to Experts. This year, fiber soared in popularity online, but continued to be overlooked on American plates. Movements like fiber maxing have made certain folks more motivated than ever to get the nutrient and capitalize on its benefits, such as preventing constipation, lowering cholesterol, and contributing to satiety. But the facts remain that only about 5% of the population is eating enough of it. The go big or go home approach may be at least partly to blame. Making a huge leap into fiber consumption is such a harsh switch, and for most people, it's not what they want to do either, said Elizabeth Klingbeil, registered dietitian, assistant professor at the University of Texas at Austin, and national spokesperson for the Academy of Nutrition and Dietetics. A rapid increase can cause GI discomfort, not to mention making eating fiber feel more like a chore than a step to care for your health, she added. Instead, small, gradual changes, like sneaking fiber-rich ingredients into a dish you already know and love, are more likely to get you closer to the daily recommended intake of 25 to 38 grams while also creating habits that stick. We ask experts how they recommend getting more of the nutrient without necessarily drawing attention to it for those who know they should be upping their intake but find it hard to difficult to do. Top salads and other meals with chia seeds. Chia seeds are unbeaten in terms of fiber content by volume. Just one tablespoon adds over 3 grams, and that's what makes them among the most convenient and affordable sources of nutrient. But their versatility is equally noteworthy. Chia seeds can swell in the presence of liquid and take on a gel-like consistency. That's perfect for making something like overnight pudding. But they're also great when left dry and used as a salad topper, contrary to the myth circulating on social media that you can't eat them without first soaking them in a liquid because it would cause constipation, it's perfectly safe provided you're also adequately hydrating. The good news is that salads are naturally hydrating since they're filled with water-dense vegetables, so you can enjoy dry chia seeds in them with peace of mind. Just don't let the seeds soak in the vinaigrette if you prefer to avoid the gel-like texture. Dry chia seeds are also a natural fit and a handful of other dishes where their subtle crunch and fiber contribution can go a long way, like scattered on top of avocado toast, mixed into a yogurt bowl, or even sprinkled atop a pureed pumpkin or butternut squash soup. Avocado is most known for its healthy fat content, but the fruit, yes, it's a fruit, is a fiber heavyweight too, with half of the avocado packing over 4 grams. Its claim to fame is undeniably in dips like guacamole, but there are stealthier ways to take advantage of its benefits. Take Klingbeil's trick of using it as a substitute for mayonnaise in sandwiches and wraps. The mayo is there really for the creaminess on your sandwich, which an avocado also offers in spades, she explained. If you want to tone down the flavor, you can layer it with another more potent condiment, like mustard or hot sauce. If you can't imagine a sandwich without mayo, you don't have to. Instead, simply blend half of an avocado with a few tablespoons of the classic spread and apply it at your discretion. And here are 7 can't-miss avocado recipes if you can't get enough of it. Blend beans and veggies into soups and sauces. Parents know that blending veggies into a dish is a solid way to guarantee that toddlers eat enough. But the hack can also help adults get more fiber without changing the taste of their food, says Paige Cunningham, assistant professor of nutritional sciences at Cornell University. There's also no wrong way to puree vegetables into a dish, but just a handful of great examples include adding pureed cauliflower to mac and cheese, blending avocado into a smoothie, or even mixing ground lentils into hamburger patties. Kara Habstreet, a registered dietitian in Kansas City and founder of Street Smart Nutrition, said that blending beans and using them rather than flour or cornstarch to thicken a soup is one of her go-tos to this category. Opt for a relatively flavorless variety like cannellini or Great Northern beans, which contain about 12 grams per cup. Pulse an entire can until smooth. Stir it into your stew while it's boiling and let it bubble for a few extra minutes until it is thickened. Harbstreet explained that it just seamlessly integrates into the rest of what you're already making. A can of beans would be right at home in one of these 10 creamy soups. Give additional flour a boost with oats. Swapping the flour in a bread or brownie recipe might seem like a simple shortcut to higher fiber consumption, but it doesn't necessarily take into account how such a change can affect the way your final product tastes. But Klingbeil's tricks of cutting flours, which involves mixing traditional white flour with just a small amount of a fiber-dense alternative like oat, chickpea, or almond flour, generally retains a baked good's structural integrity while bulking up the fiber content. For this purpose, she makes her own oat flour from scratch by blending old-fashioned oats into a fine powder. But she noted that a store-bought alternative would work just as well. The difference between this method and the others on this list is that it may require a bit of trial and error to get just the right start with a very small amount in your favorite recipes, maybe just a tablespoon to begin. See how it does or doesn't change the flavor and texture and adjust from there. Substitute flaxseed gel for eggs in baked goods. Flaxseeds offer another fun way to incrementally but not insignificantly boost the fiber count in baked goods. Just not how you might expect. Unlike oats, which make a nice flour substitute when ground, fiber-rich flax seeds aren't the right fit for this purpose because of their strong taste. That said, there's still a way to use them to sneak fiber into your baked goods. Turn them into a gel and use them as an egg substitute. Ground and soaked flax seeds are famously beloved vegan swap for eggs because they have the same binding emulsifying characteristics that are so essential to many recipes. But the real boon here is their fiber content, something lacking from the original protein source. In general, you'll need to combine 1 tablespoon of ground flax seeds, which contains over 3 grams of fiber, with 2.5 tablespoons of water to make enough flaxseed gel to replace a single egg. You don't have to change out all of your eggs to feel the benefits, so feel free to mix and match the 2 ingredients as you see fit, Klingbeil said. Mix up your grains. Swapping white rice for brown rice is one of the most common fiber-boosting tips, but the reality is the latter doesn't contain much more of the nutrient than the former. There's only about 1 gram difference per serving, said Harbstreet, not to mention the noticeably different taste that some people might not be able to get past. That's why instead of making a complete switch, Harbstreet recommended adding other grains to whatever you already eat for a texturally diverse medley. Whether that be brown rice or another true high-fiber option such as barley, quinoa, or legumes such as lentils. For example, adding 1/4 cup of quinoa to 1 cup of white rice will give you 3 extra grams of fiber. Small steps like this work the best because they don't make eating fiber feel like a sacrifice or something you have to force yourself to do. I always tell people you don't have to get it all in your meals. You don't have to get it all in your snacks. But if you can, find a few foods that are higher in fiber and incorporate those very regularly into your diet, said Klingbeil. That is actually going to be the helpful thing to do. Turning now to NPR, a new flu vaccine geared to older people is coming soon. The Food and Drug Administration approved Moderna's mRNA-based vaccine against the seasonal influenza for people 50 and older, the company said this past week. It's the first approved vaccine for flu that uses the same technology as COVID-19 shots. The vaccine is called mFluciva, and Moderna says it will be available in a few weeks, in time for the 2026-2027 respiratory virus season in the U.S. The FDA-approved the Emflusiva demonstrates the continued strength and versatility of our mRNA platform, says Stéphane Bancel, Moderna's chief executive officer, in a statement. Flu remains a significant public health challenge, and Emflusiva provides an important new option for America's seniors. This approval also reflects the ongoing potential of our mRNA platform to help address important public health challenges through continued scientific renovation. Company research involving more than 40,000 people found that Emflusiva is safe and appears to produce stronger protection than traditional flu vaccines. The FDA's decision was being closely monitored because of the Trump administration's hostility toward mRNA technology. President Trump embraced mRNA technology during his first term to produce the COVID vaccines, an achievement widely praised as a medical triumph that saved millions of lives. But the backlash against pandemic responses, including vaccine mandates, led to the vaccines and mRNA technology being vilified by some and becoming the focus of widespread misinformation. Secretary of Health and Human Services Robert F. Kennedy Jr., a longtime vaccine critic, has repeatedly condemned the vaccines. The administration also slashed funding for mRNA vaccine research and curtailed access to the COVID vaccines. The FDA initially refused to even consider reviewing Moderna's mRNA flu shot, but the agency later relented because of backlash from the pharmaceutical industry and public health experts. The agency convened a meeting of independent outside advisors in June to consider the vaccine. That panel voted unanimously to recommend the agency approve the new shot. Many public health officials say the mRNA flu vaccine has other advantages as well. mRNA vaccines, for example, can be updated and produced much more quickly than standard vaccines. That could make the vaccine more useful when a new flu strain emerges unexpectedly, which occurred last flu season. It could be especially crucial if a very new flu virus evolves, triggering a flu pandemic. I think this is really a critical step forward in advancing influenza vaccine technology, says Michael Osterholm, an infectious disease expert at the University of Minnesota. Others agree. The FDA is signaling openness to this platform, which has been a controversy and an issue, says Dr. Jean Marazzo, chief executive officer of Infectious Disease Society of America. It's a really promising product that can set us up not only for improved response to a bad flu season, but also to an improved response to any biological threat. But critics are disappointed by the decision.

of America. It's a really promising product that can set us up not only for improved response to a bad flu season, but also to an improved response to any biological threat. But critics are disappointed by the decision. "I really believe that this technology is just too new," says Dr. Brian Hooker, the chief medical officer at Children's Health Defense, an anti-vaccine group once headed by Kennedy. "There has not been the adequate level of study of the implications for, you know, literally everybody. I just feel like the train is leaving the station and we're not ready yet." Our next article today from the Washington Post: concussions may raise dementia risk, and here's how to protect yourself. Millions of Americans get a concussion every year. While often associated with blows to the head during contact sports, concussions are common at all ages. 13% of older adults have experienced a traumatic brain injury, most often caused by falls, and more than 80% of traumatic brain injuries are concussions. Those concussions are commonplace and often perceived to have short-term effects. They can involve real, long-term risk to the brain that should not be ignored. A concussion is often referred to as a minor or a mild traumatic brain injury, said Brian Christie, a professor and associate dean in the School of Medical Sciences at the University of Victoria in Canada. "You still have those three words, traumatic brain injury." Traumatic brain injuries are associated with faster cognitive decline. They're a risk factor for dementia, potentially leading to an earlier onset by 2 to 3 years. Concussions are also associated with an 18% increase in relative risk of Alzheimer's disease, according to a 2022 meta-analysis of 5 studies. Getting multiple concussions, or getting one while you're still recovering from another, is the greatest concern for long-term brain health, Christie said. But you can protect yourself by following a few simple tips to prevent falls and potential concussions, and getting proper treatment if a concussion does happen. "A brain injury can change the probability of dementia," Christie said. "It doesn't determine the individual's destiny." How concussions impact your brain? Encased in our skull, our brain is soft and squishy, with a consistency akin to warm jello. A big hit to the head sets off a shock of biological consequences that can lead to short-term amnesia, headaches, confusion, or unconsciousness. The brain doesn't move in a uniform way. When you get hit, the force moves along where white matter, bundles of neural connections, are densest, causing the white matter to twist and shear. Blows to the head can also damage small blood vessels that supply the brain with needed nutrients and oxygen. At the same time, the hit can also set off a neurometabolic cascade, said Benjamin Brett, a clinical neuropsychologist by training and associate professor in the Department of Neurosurgery at the Medical College of Wisconsin. After a blow to the head, glutamate, a neurochemical that activates neurons, is spewed out, making large areas of the brain more active than they should be. And as a result, cells need to compensate to return to their baseline, an energy-intensive process that causes a drop in blood flow and a metabolic crisis in the brain, Brett said. In a concussion, it isn't possible to detect these biological changes using conventional neuroimaging techniques. A noticeable brain bleed would bump up the diagnosis to a moderate or severe traumatic brain injury. But more advanced techniques have revealed that concussions cause injury to white matter. Long tracts of white matter, such as corpus callosum, which connects the brain's left and right hemispheres, are most vulnerable, Brett said. These brain changes typically resolve within 6 months, though that may vary, Brett said. The good news is that the majority of people recover and have no perceptible difference in functions after a concussion. However, over 13% of patients still had poor cognitive outcomes 1 year after a concussion, a 2022 study of more than 600 adults reported. And having multiple concussions or experiencing another concussion while still recovering may result in a different brain trajectory. How many concussions is too many? Overall, one mild traumatic brain injury by itself probably does not increase dementia risk. A single concussion is something you should always take seriously, but it's not a forecast for dementia.

dementia, Christie said. Concussions, however, can prime the brain to be more vulnerable to other harms, such as infection or cardiovascular events. This double-hit hypothesis suggests that one risk factor, such as a concussion, isn't enough to cause dementia, but, when combined with others, is more likely to cause problems, Brett said. This could be why older adults may be at a particularly high risk for dementia following a concussion or traumatic brain injury, with falls being the most common cause, Brett said. In fact, a 2026 study tracking more than 10,000 people across 74 years found that concussions were associated with a 60% increase of risk of dementia-related mortality. Moderate and severe traumatic brain injuries were linked to a 267% increase. The relationship between traumatic brain injuries and dementia is complex and still being investigated, but it seems the number of concussions that puts people at long-term risk may be relatively high. The people in our cohort who are having the most difficulties tend to occur at honestly a very high number, around 6 to 9 concussions, with higher rates of cognitive impairment, stroke, and depression, though there's a lot of variability, said Brett, who wrote a 2024 review on the consequences of concussion in athletes. Repetitive head injuries that don't cause concussion, such as from heading soccer balls or playing contact sports such as football, can also produce cognitive issues, and in extreme cases, chronic traumatic encephalopathy, or CTE, the degenerative brain disease common among football players. And how to avoid and treat concussions? To prevent concussions, wear the recommended protective gear when playing contact sports or bicycling, which produces the highest number of sports-related emergency room visits for traumatic brain injuries in the United States. For older adults, avoiding falls is key. Training balance pays great dividends and can be incorporated into your day, such as standing on one leg while brushing your teeth, or practicing standing up from the floor. Using mobility-assisted devices, such as canes or walkers, and getting rid of trip hazards around the home may also be beneficial, Brett said. After getting a hit to the head, if you or someone else notices that you have an altered state of mind, it's a good idea to get evaluated by a medical professional. Watch out for more severe symptoms, such as a loss of consciousness, seizures, or severe headaches as well. Treatment for a concussion has changed. People aren't told to stay in a dark room with low stimulation. Doctors now encourage people to gradually return to physical and mental activity after some rest. You need to have activity, Christie said. Returning to function in that graduated fashion is important to help reestablish your normal brain. While paying attention to worsening symptoms, such as sensitivity to light or sound, as a guide on how much activity is appropriate. If you've had a concussion, you can't do anything about your history of head injury, but there are still many ways to mitigate your dementia risk, Brett said. That includes staying connected with others, whether it's your family, friends, or neighbors. Regular exercise, even running or walking a few minutes a day, can help protect the brain, cutting down cardiovascular risk factors such as hypertension. Vaccines such as for shingles and flu have been linked to a 20 and 17% lower risk, respectively. Keeping your brain stimulated through activities such as learning a new language, reading fiction, or certain brain games, including video games, can also help, as can cutting down on alcohol. And our final article today from the New York Times, why are more young women developing heart disease? Rates are on the rise, but prevention is possible. And here's what experts recommend. The threat of heart disease and of dying from it is rising among young women. Recent research has suggested that nearly one-third of all women ages 20 to 44 will have heart disease in 2050, up from one-fourth today, and women under 55 are more likely to die from heart attacks than men under 55. Despite common misconceptions, heart disease is, in fact, a woman's disease, says Dr. Emily Lau, co-director of the Mass General Brigham Women's Heart Health Program, but it is possible to lower the risk. Pay attention to the traditional risk factors. One reason for the increase in heart disease in younger women
is that some of the drivers, including obesity, high blood pressure, and diabetes, have become increasingly common at younger ages. These risk factors apply to everyone, but research has shown that some have a greater effect on women. For example, women with diabetes have a higher risk of heart disease related to diabetes than men do. Smoking also increases women's risk more than it does men's. Young women with high blood pressure are often underdiagnosed and undertreated, but heart disease risk may actually start rising at lower blood pressure levels in women than in men, said Dr. C. Noel Barry, director of the Barbara Streisand Women's Heart Center at Cedars-Sinai in Los Angeles. Routine checks of your blood pressure, cholesterol, weight, and hemoglobin A1C, an average measure of blood glucose levels, are important for assessing risk. Doctors recommend all adults strive for these levels. Your blood pressure, 120 over 80, low-density lipoprotein, or LDL, under 100, body mass index under 25, hemoglobin A1C is 5.6 or lower. Knowing your numbers is your most powerful tool, says Dr. Priya Freeney, director of the Women's Heart Care Program at Northwestern Medicine, and it's never too early to start. Every woman should work with her physician to bring off target numbers to target, Dr. Freeney said. They should include lifestyle measures, eating a Mediterranean or DASH-style diet, not smoking, limiting alcohol, and doing both aerobic and resistant exercise, as well as medications when needed. One upside to disparate effects of risk factors by sex is that it works in the other direction, too. Studies have shown that women achieve the same reduction in cardiovascular risk and mortality as men with half the amount of exercise. And the non-traditional ones, too? There is a growing recognition that sex-specific factors also play a role. These include premature menopause before the age of 40 and polyendocrine metabolic ovarian syndrome, previously known as PCOS. They also include pregnancy complications such as gestational diabetes and preeclampsia and inflammatory autoimmune diseases such as lupus and rheumatoid arthritis, which disproportionately affect women. Each of these is associated with increased heart risk and, but may not necessarily be casual, says Dr. Martha Gulati, director of the Davis Women's Heart Center at Houston Methodist. For example, it's not clear whether high blood pressure in pregnancy itself increases heart disease risk, or if it simply highlights some pre-existing vascular abnormality, Dr. Gugliotti said. Either way, it can signal who is most likely to develop premature heart disease. Patients with these risk factors, Dr. Gugliotti said, will end up being very aggressive about managing blood pressure, glucose, and cholesterol. Don't neglect heart health during your reproductive years. Women in their 20s, 30s, and 40s are less likely than older women to have a routine healthcare provider and often skip or delay care because of cost, according to surveys. Some rely mainly on obstetrician gynecologists for primary care. Doctors recommend finding a primary care physician who can check for heart disease or related risk factors during these years. We want to be thinking about how we can help women enter menopause in the best cardiometabolic health that they can be in, said Dr. Liu, because the risk of heart disease in women increases after that. Talk to your doctor about other tests. Beyond routine blood work, doctors pointed to additional tests that may help better assess individual risk. One is the coronary artery calcium score, which comes from a specialized CT scan of the heart. The formation of blockages that lead to heart attacks is a super slow, silent process, Dr. Freeney said. A CAC score, which shows whether and how much calcified plaque is in the coronary arteries, can help identify that process before symptoms appear, enabling doctors to start treatment and prevent heart attacks. Guidelines also recommend that all adults have their level of lipoprotein, a particular type of bad cholesterol, checked once. The level doesn't usually change throughout life, but menopause is a notable exception, Dr. Gulati said, that women with a borderline level should have it rechecked after menopause. Dr. Gulati suggests
that women also have their C-reactive protein, a marker of inflammation, checked with a blood test. Some research has suggested that the marker can predict cardiovascular risk, though the evidence is not yet strong enough for the test to be widely recommended, Dr. Barry Mertz said. That's all for this week's reading about healthy aging. I'm Pete Peake for the Virginia Voice. 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

0: Is this thing on? 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
1: 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Thank you for joining us. In this weekly half-hour segment, you'll hear about Southern culture, style, travel destinations, and more. I'm Virginia Voice volunteer Steve Paradiso, and this week we'll start with the article, 140 Years Later, the 1886 Charleston Earthquake Still Raises a What If, by Ben Culbreth of South Carolina Living, September 1st, 2026. As Charlestonians lay in their beds and the city bid goodnight to a sultry summer day, the ground shook mightily. Fewer than 60 seconds was all it took for the largest earthquake recorded in the southeast to this day, and one of the largest ever in eastern North America, to rattle Charleston, damage the city, and claim 60 lives. August 31, 1886, was marred by the type of disaster that today, 140 years later, could incapacitate swaths of South Carolina society. "We believe the Charleston earthquake was magnitude 7, says Stephen Jamet, an associate professor at the College of Charleston who specializes in seismology. The ripple effects of the shock caused structural damage as far west as central Ohio, according to the South Carolina Department of Natural Resources. Aftershocks continued years afterward, with noticeable activity until 1888. And for nearly three decades beyond that quake, the state experienced the most active earthquake period in its history, officials say. Despite extensive study, the 1886 earthquake remains an enigma in many ways, Jamet says. An unsolved mystery. The mystery of the quake is largely due to its occurrence on a blind fault. This means that while damage occurred, there are no visible signs of the earthquake on the surface of the earth. The actual fault that moves does not reach the earth's surface, Jamet explains. It makes studying and learning from the event difficult because researchers like Jamet must examine structural damage patterns to understand the Earth's behavior during the tremor. It differs from other major events, such as the 1906 San Francisco earthquake, which left clear fault line markings, including cracks in the Earth's surface and landscape shifts. As a result, it's hard to pinpoint exactly where the Charleston earthquake originated. We know approximately it was under Somerville somewhere, Jamet says. Seismology equipment was limited in those days, so there's no recording of what happened beneath the Earth's surface. The data is basically gone now, says Scott Howard, the state geologist for the Department of Natural Resources. There was no way to record them. Despite the lack of hard data, experts at the time did a good job reporting what happened, Jamet notes. College of Charleston professors were active in studying damage and recording their insights. Geologist C.E. Dutton created the Dutton Report for the U.S. Geological Survey, offering an extensive recap of the earthquake. Given the time period, it was really well reported, Jamet says. What about more recent earthquakes? Today, a recent series or swarm of earthquakes across South Carolina has some wondering whether more significant seismic activity, maybe akin to the 1886 earthquake, could be on the way. More than 90 small earthquakes have been recorded in the state in the last 3 years, according to records from the U.S. Geological Survey, with many of them happening in the Elgin area east of Columbia and around Lake Greenwood. But Howard says the recent tremors are normal and confirm what he and others have studied about the state's faults. They seem to be confined to a small area, Howard explains. Small magnitudes, small movement. If 1886 happened again, what could an earthquake like the one in 1886 do in Charleston today? Most likely, cause a lot more damage and a lot more injury, given the vast growth in population and property development in Low Country, Jaume says. A 2001 study by the State Emergency Management Division estimates a similar magnitude earthquake in modern-day Charleston would cause nearly 45,000 casualties, including 9,000 major injuries that require hospitalization and roughly 900 deaths. In other words, such a quake today could be 15 times as fatal as it was in 1886. The report also indicates some 200,000 people would likely be displaced from their homes, and more than 250 fires would ignite. Such a disaster would result in more than $20 billion in damage, the 2001 report estimated. That's about $38 billion in today's dollars. Despite the severity of the historical event, Jaume says Charleston responded well in 1886. Firefighters, many of them Civil War veterans, prevented the fires from spreading throughout the city. Today, the state is relatively well positioned where another major tremor could occur. Jaume often runs scenarios and trainings with emergency management officials to help them prepare for a major earthquake. South Carolina is probably one of the better prepared states, Jaume says. Building codes have improved, and while they may not be as stringent as those on the West Coast, where geologic faults are more hazardous, they are an improvement over building standards in 1886. While earthquakes can't be predicted, Jaume says, people and societies can prepare for them. For him, the 1886 Charleston earthquake is a reminder to everyone that disastrous earthquakes don't just happen in California or other Western states. They can happen right here at home. You just heard, 140 years later, the 1886 Charleston earthquake still raises a What If? By Ben Culbreth of South Carolina Living. Our next story, UVA's Claudius Project, Deadly and Poisonous Mushrooms in Virginia, by Caroline Kettlewell of Virginia Living. There's a bit of gallows humor you'll hear around mushroom experts, and it goes something like this. Every mushroom is edible, some only once. That pithy point could serve as the unofficial subtitle of the recently released The Claudius Project, University of Virginia 2025, the final volume in a grimly informative trio of works produced in a joint effort between the University of Virginia and the Virginia Master Naturalist Program. A Guide to the Poisonous Mushrooms of Virginia, the Claudius Project joins the previously published The Socrates Project, Poisonous Plants, and The Cleopatra Project, Poisonous and Venomous Animals and Insects, to stir up a true witch's brew of the deadly and dangerous in Virginia's natural world. Nothing makes for light reading like the compendium of clinical signs and symptoms to be found across the three volumes. Nausea and vomiting make for something of a through line, but there's also sweating, swelling, seizures, pain, cramping, blistering, bleeding, wheezing, delirium, convulsions, hallucinations, arrhythmias, asphyxiation, anaphylaxis, paralysis, organ failure, and by the way, death, to name a few. Troublemakers and surprises. It would not be entirely accurate, then, to say that the series saved the worst for last. But if the first two guides offered some familiar troublemakers, black widows, nightshade, hemlock, copperheads, and a few interesting surprises, the cyanide-producing calipitter, the neurotoxic newt, the Claudius Project really cuts to the chase. Consider a few of the fungi that make their appearance. Vomiting Russula, Deadly Webcap, Funeral Bell, Fatal Dapperling, Poison Pie, Death Cap, and Destroying Angel. I don't know about you, but I'm sensing a theme here. Kevin Howe, a retired biologist, master naturalist, and first vice president of the Virginia Native Plant Society, is one of the five co-authors of the Claudius Project. Although the project's title is a nod to the fourth Roman Empire Claudius, supposedly murdered by Mushroom by his fourth wife in order to put her son Nero on the throne, who in time showed his gratitude by having her murdered in turn, most mushroom poisonings, Howe points out, happen by accident. The trouble is that some of the deadliest mushrooms, it seems, can be mistaken by foragers for harmless edible lookalikes. Just this year, in fact, 47 mushroom poisonings, with 4 deaths and at least 4 liver transplants, have been reported in California, all suspected cases of mistaken identity. And so to put together the Claudius Project, says Howe, the co-authors conducted extensive research to verify both whether the mushroom could actually be found in Virginia and whether it was truly poisonous. We tried to err, needless to say, on the safe side, he says. Deadly parasols and men on horseback. The result of their work is a colorful guide packed with interesting tidbits. The gills of young jack-o'-lantern mushrooms give off a green glow in the dark. Pexillus involutus has been shown to accumulate notable amounts of radioactive cesium. A detailed inventory of common mushroom toxins and their effects, extensive reference notes, and a rogue's gallery of the fungi themselves, from Atkinson's destroyer and the deadly parasol to the turban fungus and the man on horseback. You'll even find a glossary in case for some reason your everyday vocabulary doesn't run to gamma-aminobutyric acid, rhabdomyolysis, and subdistant gills. Don't worry, though, that you need to be of a scientific bent to browse the guide. We tried to keep it good for the common reader, so anybody could read it and pretty much understand, says Howe. To that end, the guide does not mince words, warning that there is no test or characteristic to distinguish edible from poisonous mushrooms, including, Howe says, seeing a squirrel or other animal happily scarfing one down. Eat 'em and die. So how do you know which ones you shouldn't eat? Poisonous mushrooms are known, the guide notes gravely, because someone ate them and became ill or died. This seems like a less than ideal means of distinguishing your, apparently, harmless agaricus meadow mushroom from your deadly Amanita destroying angel, aka death angel, in case you missed the point. And you definitely want to distinguish. The taste is not distinctive, write the authors, concerning the destroying angel. Maybe not, but the toxin sure is. First, Amanita bisporigera serves up a heaping helping of gastrointestinal systems. Then, in a cruel fungal twist, you might feel better for a day or two. Well, I dodged that bullet, you reflect with a sigh of relief. Yeah, no. How about multi-system organ failure? Even a single mushroom can pack enough liver and kidney-destroying amatoxin to be your last mushroom. Edible only once? I'll take my pizza plain, thanks. You just heard UVA's Claudius Project, Deadly and Poisonous Mushrooms in Virginia, by Caroline Kettlewell of Virginia Living. Our next story in this edition of Southern Magazine's Atlanta's Long Reckoning with Urban Renewal. Prominent development journalist Josh Green assesses the city's latest vision of progress. By Josh Green of Atlanta Magazine, May 1st, 2026. The numbers were staggering. In January 1962, Atlanta Magazine published the first of 2 cover stories chronicling urban renewal in the city. Written by the late research editor Gerald Horton, the piece strikes a generally optimistic tone about slum clearance and rehabilitation as a complicated but conservative means of eventually bettering people's lives and adding $125 million to the tax digest, while not shying away from grim statistics. At the time, Atlanta counted roughly 40,000 standardized housing units scattered around the city in pockets, where a population equivalent to all of Savannah lived. 5 districts were in the crosshairs of urban renewal, that is, bulldozers were all but lined up, with the concentration of 3 of the city's worst slum districts around downtown's core. The areas are described in the article as Butler Street, Rawson, and Washington Streets, and University Center, where 3,800 families were set to be displaced, most of them black. The districts targeted for clearance totaled 1,235 acres, the size of six Piedmont parks, and Horton's article mentions that urban renewal work had also begun on six others. It's not named, but the most infamous slum in the city's history, a neighborhood of dilapidated shacks and busted sewer lines called Buttermilk Bottom, and sometimes Black Bottom, was likely among them, and it would be cleared for the development of the Atlantic Civic Center, which opened 6 years later. Public housing projects sprang up from East Lake Meadows to Bankhead Courts and Wheat Street Gardens in Sweet Auburn to help house lower-income Atlantans. But the last of those housing projects, Bowen Homes, was bulldozed in 2009, like the slum clearance of old. Or like construction of downtown interstates that had ripped apart Sweet Auburn's thriving black commercial district in the 1960s, or like the 1996 Olympic Legacy Program, once coined by Harvard College, as the race to displace that uprooted nearly 6,000 residents. Obsessed with renovation since its inception, Atlanta today is witnessing a more piecemeal changeover, as Green has seen over more than a dozen years of covering the city's physical evolution. The changes, especially following the Great Recession, have been supercharged by Beltline investment and the cachet of walkable urban places with inimitable organic qualities and history. Instead of entire districts being flattened, it's a row of older bungalows, an aging apartment complex, a shuttered factory, all broadly described as gentrification. But is that a gentler way of saying urban renewal never really ended? Atlanta's bizarre approach to historic preservation, co-mingled with using historic preservation only when it's suitable, fits or is acceptable, is repugnant, says David Mitchell, Atlanta Preservation Center's executive director. As examples, Mitchell points to blocks of Mechanicsville cleared for Olympics preparations and, more recently, sections of old brick housing flattened along Boulevard for denser but more standard development. Atlanta's downtrodden areas are referred to more palatable as blighted today, but the goal of extraction is largely the same, Mitchell states. One of the things that defined Atlanta and made it so unique is its diverse neighborhoods, he says, and we homogenize them more and more. We cease to be Atlanta and just become a city. Richard A. White, senior vice president at Atlanta developer The Integral Group, says the deeper legacy of urban renewal for black families is loss and mistrust. His firm was founded in 1993 and 3 years later opened Centennial Place on the former Techwood and Clark Howell home sites, which helped establish a mixed-income playbook for rebuilding a neighborhood with schools and community amenities instead of erasing it and its people, says White. One of the most important changes since the 1950s and the 1960s is a broader understanding that displacement is not an abstract policy outcome, White says. It affects families, schools, churches, and business networks that take generations to build and moments to disrupt. Meanwhile, the antithesis of site clearance is roaring ahead in South Downtown, where tech entrepreneurs at Atlanta Ventures are infusing their new portfolio, 58 historic structures across 16 acres, with a dozen retailers and restaurants and promising more to come. The whole point is to embrace the city's past, says Atlanta Ventures partner John Birdsong, though it's massively expensive and high risk in terms of return on investment. Atlanta, like most downtown cores, was flattened and bulldozed into parking lots, says Birdsong. Restoring our limited human-scale buildings from the late 19th century and the early 20th century in the only grid system left in Atlanta is a once-in-a-city's-lifetime opportunity, and we won't let it go to waste. You just heard Atlanta's Long Reckoning with Urban Renewal by Josh Green of Atlanta Magazine. Our next story, Jimmy Buffett, Key West, and the Birth of the Coral Reefers. A new documentary revisits the 70s Key West music scene that helped shape Buffett's sound, career, and enduring connection to the island. By Gregory Wakeman of Flamingo Magazine. August 31st, 2026. Jimmy Buffett and Key West are intrinsically linked as any singer and location can be. After struggling to make it as a country and folk musician in Nashville, Buffett moved to Key West in November 1971. The rest, as they say, is history. Over the course of Buffett's storied career, songs like A Pirate Looks at 40, Florida Days, Havana Daydream, and of course, Margaritaville were all heavily inspired by Key West's characteristics, lifestyle, and the escapism of the island. Over the following decades, Buffett turned from a struggling singer-songwriter into one of the most popular American musicians of his generation. Not only did he sell over 20 million albums worldwide, the Margaritaville brand, which included restaurants, hotels, resorts, and casinos, made him a billionaire. Buffett, who died on September 1, 2023, wasn't alone on this journey. As he gained a bigger following in Key West in the mid-1970s, he formed the Coral Reefer Band to record and play his music live. Occupational Hazard, The First Coral Reefers, is a new feature documentary that tells the story of the original members of the Coral Reefers, the name a nod to their love of marijuana, as well as celebrating the creativity, sound, and debauchery of Key West. Key West in the 1970s, it was like the Wild West back then, explains John H. Cunningham, the director of Occupational Hazard, who has lived in Key West since the end of that decade. At that time in Jimmy's life, that was the perfect vibe. There was the water and the simplicity of life in Key West. Occupational Hazard, The First Coral Reefers, also has the ideal narrator through the voice of Jeff Bridges. The Oscar winner had been friends with Buffett since 1975, when the pair worked on the comedy Rancho Deluxe. After Cunningham connected to the legendary actor through their mutual friend Robert Duvall, Bridges immediately agreed to honor Buffett. While Cunningham provided Bridges with a scripted voiceover to perform, the director also encouraged him to just be himself and add any insight he had on Buffett. That led to some really poignant moments in riffing, which is exactly what we wanted, Cunningham says. We didn't want him to just play a part and read the script. We wanted Jeff to experience it. Cunningham first saw Jimmy Buffett and the Coral Reefers perform when they opened for the Eagles in Washington, D.C. in 1997. When he moved down to Key West that next year, Buffett became ever-present in his life. I saw him live a whole bunch of times, met him, met his family members and bandmates. He'd been the background music to my life and my kids' life. Cunningham, who is also the best-selling author of the Buck Riley Adventure Series, even wrote songs with former members of the Coral Reefers, including Roger Bartlett, the band's original guitarist. After meeting producer and fellow Floridian Ted E. Hayes at the Key West Film Project in 2018, the pair also struck up a friendship, discussed potential projects, and attended filmmaker conferences together. It was at the end of September 24, while Cunningham, Haynes, and Bartlett were at a writers' conference in St. Petersburg, that the trio first considered a documentary on the Key West music scene in the 1970s. More than that, they wanted to celebrate the history and craftsmanship of the Coral Reefers, especially since most music fans knew little of the band's members. Rather than taking the time to think about how the film might take shape, or if there was even enough material to make the documentary, the trio set out to find a crew to film the members of the Coral Reefers within a week. That's because the inaugural Sing for Fing charity event was being held in Nashville, Tennessee on October 5, 2024, to celebrate the life and work of Greg Fingers Taylor, the harmonica player in the Coral Reefers. We knew a lot of people we would want to speak to were going to be there, says Haynes. That's where we got a large chunk of our interview footage. But let me tell you, getting ready and prepared in a week is not the way you approach making a film. After filming over 24 hours of interviews, Cunningham and Haynes collaborated with Occupational Hazard's editor Richard Lowe to whittle the film down to its 92-minute running time. They always knew they wanted to depict the lifestyle of Key West, the impact of its music scene, as well as celebrating it for being the end-of-the-road place for the end-of-the-road people, says Haynes. Watch the official trailer for Occupational Hazard. Before Margaritaville, there was Key West. When Buffett initially arrived in Key West, it was primarily known for being the home to writers like Ernest Hemingway, Truman Capote, and Shel Silverstein. It really wasn't a big music town, says Cunningham, but as soon as Buffett put his feet in the sand, smelled the ocean, and felt the warmth of the 85-degree sunshine, that's when he began to develop the Key West sound. We wanted to capture his emergence and portray that time in the 70s when Jimmy was starting out, how much he loved Key West, and just really how it impacted him. It was particularly vital to show how much Buffett adored Key West and how he only wanted what was best for the island, because over the years, some people think he's to blame for the tourism and say that he didn't appreciate Key West, says Cunningham. That couldn't have been further from the truth. He loved Key West. He came back there in the last 6 months of his life and played 4 shows. It was very important to him. That's why we wanted to show the Key West of that period as a character in the film. During the editing process, though, Cunningham, Haynes, and Lowe realized that a recurring theme of their interviews was the former coral reefers admitting they took the drinking, partying, and drug use that came with their success to the extreme. According to one woman interviewed in the film, they had more liquor on their rider than Led Zeppelin and Rolling Stone. But Buffett had begun pulling back on the hard partying. They talked about how they all met, their journey together on the road, the fun they had, and maybe having a little too much fun toward the end, says Cunningham. That's when Jimmy had to make a decision, because he was opening for the Eagles, traveling around the country, and being managed by Irving Azoff. Life was pretty good. He wanted to continue it, so he had tough decisions to make. Cunningham expects viewers who only remember Buffett as the performer he became in his 50s, 60s, and 70s to be shocked by what he and the Coral Reefers got up to in their formative years. This is not your parents' Jimmy Buffett story, Cunningham says, but as Occupational Hazard begins its cinematic journey, which included a screening in Key West on September 5, 2026, to coincide with Jimmy Buffett Day on September 4th, Cunningham is hopeful theaters will be full of music fans wanting to learn more about the Key West sound and Parrothead singing, dancing, and celebrating Buffett. It's not just for Jimmy Buffett fans, insists Cunningham. If you like Key West, if you like music, if you like music in the 70s, if you're a musician, there are so many good stories in the film to hear. But especially if you love Jimmy Buffett, we want people to gather, remember, and love him in a group. Occupational Hazard, the first Coral Reefers, will be released in any area of the country where there's a big Jimmy Buffett following, while it'll screen in multiple locations around Florida until the end of October, with a planned video-on-demand release shortly after. You just heard Jimmy Buffett, Key West, and the Birth of the Coral Reefers by Gregory Wakeman of Flamingo Magazine. One last quick story. Best of show. The State Fair of Virginia is back with Treasured Traditions and Fan Favorites by Mia DeBelovich of Richmond Living, September 18, 2026. Cotton candy, corn dogs, and the famous racing pigs return to the Meadow Event Park in Doswell for the State Fair of Virginia, September 25th through October 4th. This year's theme is Best of Show in observance of the country's 250th birthday. The VA 250 Give Me Liberty exhibition will be on view in Meadow Hall all 10 days, and the Freedom 250 Mobile Museum will be accessible September 30th through October 4th. The beauty is that there is something for everyone at the State Fair of Virginia, and many people consider the fair a beloved family tradition with multiple generations attending the fair together, spokesperson Kathy Dixon says. Our time-honored traditions include livestock and equine shows, scholarship competitions, arts and culinary contests, fair food, rides, and entertainment. Tickets for admission and rides vary, with passes available. You just heard Best of Show by Mia DeBelovich of Richmond Living. 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I'm Steve Paradiso for the Virginia Voice, and I hope you've enjoyed today's program. If you would like to hear any of these articles again, you can access the program and many more on demand at virginiavoice.org.

0: 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It is currently 11 p.m. Coming up is The Nature of Things, followed by Military History at 11:30. 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
1: Welcome to this week's edition of The Nature of Things. I'm Virginia Voice volunteer Sandy Howells. For the next half hour, I'll be sharing information about nature from the National Wildlife Magazine, Summer of 2026. Title of our first article is Collateral Damage. It's written by Heidi Ridgely. Rodenticides kill thousands of individuals from dozens of wildlife species every year. Watch out, she's getting rascally, says veterinarian Sarah Sirica, as she places an ailing red-shouldered hawk into a covered bin with astonishing ease. The bird is taking a quick trip to an adjacent hallway to get in flight time while her breakfast and medications are prepared. When Sirica lifts the lid a few seconds later, the hawk flies up to a sawed-off tree limb wedged between two walls and then swoops to the ground. She appears to glare at us through a window in the door, displaying her feathers like she's modeling Dracula's cape. I think that she looks cranky, Sirica said. That's a really good sign. 12 days earlier, December 29, 2025, the bird arrived at City Wildlife, a rescue and rehabilitation center in Washington, D.C., covered in blood. Her injury was minor, but her blood wouldn't clot for 40 minutes, a clear sign of rodenticide poisoning. Introduced in the 1970s, today's most commonly used rodenticides contain anticoagulants. Flavored to entice, these poisons are easy to purchase in stores and online. Once consumed, they cause animals to bleed to death internally. Their death can take up to 2 weeks. During that time, rats often become lethargic and disoriented, making them an easy catch for predators, from hawks and owls to foxes and bobcats. After death, the rodents become food for scavengers, including opossums, skunks, vultures, and even box turtles. That's when the poisons, which don't readily break down, pass into the tissues of other animals. At least 34 known wildlife species in California alone, and move through the food web. Every year, thousands of such target animals bleed to death, either internally or from minor injuries. Even when victims don't die directly from the poison, scientists say, rodenticides can compromise wildlife immune systems, making them more likely to have severe impacts from infectious diseases that exist naturally in the wild, says Rebecca Gooley, a biologist and David H. Smith postdoctoral conservation research fellow. At a recent City Wildlife webinar, she cited results of a 16-year study in ecotoxicology showing that California bobcats were over 7 times likelier to have severe mange if exposed to 2 anticoagulants and 4 times more likely if exposed to just 0.05 ppm of any coagulant. One severe mange outbreak in bobcats nearly wiped out that entire population. So we are seeing population-limiting impacts from rodenticides, Gooley says. The poisons don't just affect small and mid-sized rodent-eating predators, but also scavenging birds, such as vultures and condors, and larger carnivores, such as mountain lions and wolves, that eat the smaller predators. They've also turned up in slugs and insects that consume rat bait. Rat poisons even affect water-dependent wildlife species such as frogs, cormorants, and river otters. When placed in or near sewers, the compounds can wash directly into rivers and streams during rains, ending up in animals that eat fish and crustaceans. Few dispute the need to control rats. Tens of millions of those non-native rodents consume crops, contaminate food, spread disease, and threaten native species. Yet decades of widespread rat poisoning have not eliminated them. In a 2025 study in Science Advances, Jonathan Richardson of the University of Richmond and the colleagues conclude that rat populations are continuing to increase in urban areas, the best places for rats to find food, as warming temperatures from climate change extend their breeding period. New York City, for example, more than doubled its rodenticide use between 2014 and 2019. Yet the scientists' analysis of city inspection data and public complaints showed that rat reports increased during the same period. Fortunately, awareness is growing. Last year, California became the first state to ban almost all anticoagulants, turning to more environmentally sustainable methods such as vitamin D3 overdoses. Highly effective at killing rats through heart and kidney failure, the compounds did not harm barn owls that ate the rats, a 2023 study in Scientific Reports found. The state also installs owl boxes, particularly in wine regions and agricultural areas, to attract barn owls. A single owl family can eat up to 4,000 rodents a year. Some cities, including Chicago, New York, and Washington, D.C., use carbon dioxide gas, or dry ice, to suffocate rats inside their burrows. They also are using or testing compounds that make rats infertile. Sirica points to a product made from corn cellulose, now available for residential and commercial use, that bloats the stomachs of rats and causes them to die of dehydration. Not a super fun death, she says, but at least it won't go up the food chain. For small infestations, Sirica recommends snap and electronic traps in contained spaces, but not sticky traps that catch birds and other wildlife. Rat control is really a human issue that starts with eliminating the niche where rats thrive, she adds. Steps include making sure that garbage doesn't accumulate or overflow on the streets, reducing food waste, and when feeding birds, putting out only small amounts of food at a time and removing feeders at night. As for red-shouldered hawk she treated last winter, the bird recovered and this January was transferred to another facility to practice flying. She was released back to the wild in mid-March. Rat poisoning cases don't always have such happy endings. Recalling a poisoned adult red-tailed hawk that died from a minor injury, my heart still breaks, Sirica said. She never stopped bleeding. That concludes this article. You have been listening to Collateral Damage, written by Heidi Ridgely. Continuing now to our next article, also from the National Wildlife Magazine. The title is Catering to Nesting Birds, and it's written by Rebecca Heisman. How to create safe places for backyard songbirds to raise their young. Do you love watching cardinals, chickadees, and other songbirds in your yard? To increase your pleasure, consider encouraging the birds to stick around to nest and raise their chicks. Depending on species and where you live, songbirds can nest any time between March and August. Many of the basics for catering to them are the same as for all wildlife gardening. By providing food, water, cover, and places to raise the young, and adopting sustainable gardening practices, the core tenets of the National Wildlife Federation Certified Wildlife Habitat Program, you can give birds what they need to safely nest, feed their babies, and evade danger. Here are some specific suggestions. The nest. Birds won't nest in your yard if there aren't appropriate places to build the nests. For most backyard birds, this means trees and shrubs. While birds like wrens prefer to nest in dense bushes within a few feet of the ground, others, such as orioles, make their nests in the tree canopy. Depending on your region, trees and shrubs to consider include native dogwood, serviceberry, inkberry holly, and black chokeberry. If your yard consists mostly of grass, start planning an addition of woody plants, says NWF's naturalist David Mizajewski. Trees and shrubs, along with non-woody grasses and flowering plants, also produce materials for nest construction, including twigs, dried grass, and soft plant fluff. What's inside a milkweed seed pod, for example? You can supplement natural nesting materials with short bits, no longer than 6 inches, of natural fiber string or twine or hair from pets that haven't been treated with flea or tick repellents. Scatter such items on branches or stuff them into unused suet feeders. Avoid human hair, too thin and fine. Dryer lint, too absorbent and contaminated with detergent residue, and artificial materials like tinsel. For cavity nesting birds, including bluebirds, chickadees, wrens, and tree swallows, birdhouses can supplement tree holes that may be in short supply. Because different species require different sized boxes and entrance holes, do a little research before buying or building a nest box. Place your boxes at the right height for the intended species and consider the surrounding habitat. Bluebirds, for instance, readily take to nest boxes, but because they forage in open environments, they won't use a box that is placed among dense trees. It's important for nest boxes to have ventilation and drainage holes so that fresh air can flow in and moisture can get out. And make sure your box has a side that swings on a hinge so you can monitor for nuisance species such as non-native starlings and house sparrows, and can clean it out between nesting seasons. The latter is particularly important. You can't just set a nest box out there and then forget about it, says Desiree Narango, a biologist with the Vermont Center for Eco Studies. An unsanitary nest box is unwelcoming and can spread disease. Food for baby birds. Baby birds need to eat a lot to successfully fledge. That's one reason why the trees, shrubs, and other plants you choose for your yard should be primarily native species that support insects, essential protein for growing chicks. 96% of our upland terrestrial birds, which is basically all of our backyard birds, feed their babies a diet of invertebrates, Mizajewski says. Because native plants share a long evolutionary history with North America's insects, they support these invertebrates in ways that non-native plants do not. Mizajewski specifically recommends oak trees, which host an incredible diversity of moth caterpillars, the perfect baby bird food.

with North America's insects, they support these invertebrates in ways that non-native plants do not. Mizujewski specifically recommends oak trees, which host an incredible diversity of moth caterpillars, the perfect baby bird food. Native oaks can support as many as 550 different caterpillar species, while non-native ginkgos, for example, support zero. To learn what plants are native to your region, see nativeplantfinder.nwf.org. Next thing birds need is a safe haven. Two of the top killers of songbirds in North America are window collisions and outdoor cats, which together kill billions of birds a year. Take steps to make your windows as bird-friendly as possible. If you own a cat, keeping it indoors is safest both for your kitty and the birds, especially during baby bird season. Shrubs and understory plants can help by providing shelter from predators, both feline and native, that neatly mown grass does not. What if you spot a baby bird that might be in trouble? First, remember that not every baby bird outside a nest is an emergency. It depends on its age. If you find a mostly naked chick on the ground, gently return it to its nest. It's a myth that bird parents will smell humans and reject the chick. Young, fully feathered birds, on the other hand, often hop out of the nest before they're ready to fly. And in most cases, their parents can tend to them on the ground with no problems. Rescuing a baby bird that doesn't need help is harmful because it's likely to die without proper care and feeding from its parents. Meanwhile, continue observing the bird family and consider submitting those observations to nestwatch.org, a community science program run by the Cornell Lab of Ornithology. Your contributions will join a database vital to bird researchers exploring questions such as factors that determine nest success. Get your binoculars out and see what's there, because often you find really exciting and also vulnerable species in residential yards, Narango says. And with a few tweaks, you can turn your yard into prime bird family habitat. That concludes this article called Catering to Nesting Birds, written by Rebecca Heisman. Continuing on with another bird story. This one is titled Bird on the Brain, written by Andrew Sharp. Why does the possibly extinct ivory-billed woodpecker have such a hold on fans? As a kid, Sylvie Nemeth loved the search for mysterious creatures, real or disputed. I live in Seattle, so Bigfoot is huge here, she says. When she was 11, she was thrilled to learn that the ivory-billed woodpecker, presumed extinct in the United States by many since roughly the 1940s, reportedly had been spotted in 2004 in the forests of Arkansas. While these accounts came from such credible sources as Tim Gallagher, the longtime editor of Cornell Lab of Ornithology's Living Bird magazine, most scientists are skeptical that the crow-sized bird, slightly larger than the similar-looking pileated woodpecker, still exists. Subsequent searches organized by Cornell turned up no definite evidence. Even so, the frenzy hasn't died down since then. Whether or not the species remains somewhere in its historical range of southeastern forests and swamps, it's very much present in the Facebook group The Ivory-billed Woodpecker Rediscovered. Since 2011, the group has swelled to more than 23,000 members who ardently dissect proof of bird life or lack thereof, debate the rationality of belief, and share their favorite ivory bill art. Why? What drives their obsession?
Something about the concept of a species that we thought was extinct

Maybe becoming rediscovered was so exciting to me, says Nemeth, the member of the Facebook page and a one-time biology major who now works as a recruiter. She delighted in reading The Grail Bird, Gallagher's 2005 book on decades of sighting, including his own, and playing detective herself, examining purported online footage of the bird, frame by frame. Although she's not so sure about the bird's existence anymore, she still sifts through grainy photos from time to time, lured back by the possibility of finally seeing the real thing. Nicholas Mason, curator of birds at the Louisiana State University Museum of Natural Science, isn't holding out much hope. He sees the chances of the bird's survival as minuscule, given all the effort and time that has gone into the searching. I would say, from the scientific community, the consensus is that it's probably extinct, he posits. Buck Hunter, a former U.S. Fish and Wildlife Service biologist, takes a more agnostic stance. A go-to expert on the woodpecker during his career, he has become a respected voice of the Facebook group in his retirement, sharing commentary that stares down the middle of the debate. I see legitimacy on both sides of the argument, but at the same time, it's a mystery, he says, and I think it just requires us to have an open mind to see what we can figure out, and maybe we'll be able to resolve it eventually. The journalist John O'Connor, author of The Secret History of Bigfoot, sees a similar wistfulness in woodpecker searchers and those looking for cryptids such as the Loch Ness Monster, although he notes that professional ornithologists are trained scientists, while Sasquatch watchers tend to be hobbyists, less concerned with evidential rigor. Still, he understands the allure. If you look at a map and the real wilderness that's left in this country, you're looking at really just a couple of pinpricks, he says. For ivory-billed territory in particular, there's hardly any area in the United States, maybe with the exception of the Pacific Northwest, that's been more devastated by logging. For O'Connor, the idea that there's more wilderness out there than science has accounted for is a big part of the appeal to keep looking. Susan Clayton, a conservation psychologist and a professor at the College of Worcester, agrees that people value mystery in a landscape. A sense there's something not fully apparent to the eye that you might learn if you explore further. She also cites other motivations for ivory bill yearning, the desire to be the one in the crowd who knows something others don't, as well as an evolutionary need to connect with animals and nature. Those fascinated with lost species may also be grieving humans' impact on the natural world and feel an urge to ease that guilt. If the birds still exist, Clayton says, it's like, yes, we didn't break nature. As Nemeth puts it, the end to ivory bills just shakes people as a particular, peculiar loss, especially one so closely tied to deforestation. It feels like a tragedy. It feels like something you look at and you think, God, how could humans ever have done that? In the midst of an era scientists call the sixth mass extinction, one bird is hardly unique. We're losing species every day, Mason says. And yet, few of those get an elegy on par with the ivory-billed woodpecker. A 2022 study in IBIS, IBIS, International Journal of Avian Science, estimated that searchers spent nearly 579,000 hours in pursuit of the ivory bill from 2004 to 2021, and that state and federal sources directed more than $20 million, with a significant portion going to land purchases toward the bird between 2005 and 2013.
of less heralded vanishers. Many of those species are undescribed, Mason says. They're insects or things that are small and maybe are overlooked. But the ivory bill is a species that is large and charismatic and close to home. A lot of people, it hits them hard to think that this thing is gone. Concludes this article. You have been listening to Bird on the Brain, written by Andrew Sharp. Next article is titled, A Growing Taste for Human Blood. Mosquitoes that inhabit Brazil's Atlantic forest always had plenty to feast on. Stretching more than 1,800 miles along the country's coastline, the biodiverse habitat is home to over 2,000 species of the vertebrates female mosquitoes depend on for blood meals. As humans increasingly destroy and degrade the region's ecosystems, however, leaving just a third of the original habitat intact, bird, mammal, reptile, and amphibian numbers are plummeting. In Frontiers in Ecology and Evolution, scientists report that mosquitoes are adapting by increasingly feeding on human blood. Using light traps to capture 1,714 mosquitoes in two Atlantic forest reserves, the researchers extracted DNA from the blood meals of 24 females. DNA analysis showed that the insects had fed on 6 birds, 1 amphibian, 1 canid, 1 mouse, and 18 humans. With fewer natural options available, mosquitoes are forced to seek new alternative blood sources, says co-author Sergio Machado of the Federal University of Rio de Janeiro. In a region rife with life-threatening mosquito-borne diseases, including yellow fever, malaria, dengue, Zika, Mayaro, Sabia, and Chikungunya, this new taste for humans significantly enhances the risk of pathogen transmission to people, he says. And our last article sharing with you today is titled Cohabitating, written by Delaney McPherson. In 2020, the conservation photographer Roy Tuft placed 7 camera traps on his 28-acre property in Ramona, California. He spent the next 4 years documenting the wildlife that came through and published the results in his 2024 book, Wild Ramona. Tuft hopes that the photos illustrate that the wildlife coexisting with his ranching community are not something to fear. As a species, we're not known to share and live amongst other predators well, Tuft says of humans. For our little community to still have mountain lions and bobcats and coyotes walking around freely is something to cherish. Tuft has lived on his property for over 20 years, and his familiarity with the land informed where he placed cameras. He knew this granite ledge overlooking the valley would accumulate water on rainy days and misty mornings, which in turn would attract wildlife. To provide a more consistent source, Tuft got permission to run a drip line from a neighbor's irrigation system to the overlook, eventually drawing a bobcat. A native's home across the valley exemplifies how close people can be to wildlife without realizing it. Wild animals live here, and they rarely cause any negative impact, says Tuft. Just because you see one doesn't mean it is a negative encounter. You got lucky. So for this article, you have been listening to Cohabitating, written by Delaney McPherson. That's the nature of things for today. I'm Sandy Howells for the Virginia Voice. This program is also available on demand at www.virginiavoice.org.

0: Welcome to this week's Military History Program. I'm Virginia Voice volunteer Ken Wilson, reading today from WarfareHistoryNetwork.com. This week's article is entitled, The Spencer Carbine. A technological leap forward, the Spencer Carbine was the Union Army's weapon of choice. By Kelly Bell, from WarfareHistoryNetwork.com for the summer of 2026. Confederate soldiers bitterly called it that damn Yankee carbine they load on Sunday and then fire all week. This 7-shot lever-action gun was indeed the first rapid-firing, repeating firearm to make a significant difference on the battlefield. The Confederacy did not have time to devise anything to match it, and captured guns were rarely of use because a shortage of copper made it impossible for the southern states to manufacture ammunition for the Spencer carbine. This gun was strictly a servant of the Union, and it performed with devastating effectiveness. In 1860, 27-year-old inventor Christopher Spencer was a machinist employed in Hartford, Connecticut, by the Sharps Rifle Company. Working on his own time, he perfected the revolutionary shoulder arm that bore his name. The Spencer carbine consists of a wooden shoulder stock with an integral straight grip, metal receiver, wooden forend, and a long-running section of exposed barrel, with 3 barrel bands joining it to the forend. The external hammer is offset to the right, to the consternation of left-handed shooters. There is a flip-up sight ahead of the receiver, with a standard front sight just aft of the muzzle. The trigger is beneath the grip handle, and the lever doubles as a trigger guard. Sling loops under the shoulder stock and the second barrel band permit attachment of a shoulder strap. Barrel lengths of various models of the rifle ranged from 20 to 30 inches. The gun is chambered for the unique 56-56 rimfire cartridge, which is loaded through the gun's butt and fed from a 7-round internal tube magazine located in the buttstock. The magazine tube is spring-loaded at its rear, with the cartridges aligned in single file and fed into the firing chamber in turn. The magazine is locked into place within the butt by a rotating release catch that must be positioned 90 degrees off-center for removal of the tube. By working the lever, the shooter reloads the chamber while simultaneously ejecting spent casings downwards. The hammer is manually cocked. After familiarizing themselves with the gun, soldiers could consistently maintain the then-revolutionary firing rate of 14 to 20 rounds per minute. The Spencer's muzzle velocity of 1,000 feet per second not only gave it impressive stopping power, but an effective range of 500 yards, a substantial battlefield reach. After patenting his design in 1861, Spencer lobbied hard, long, and ultimately successfully to introduce his gun to the federal military. He first arranged to sell a contract to the United States Navy in June 1861, after carrying out a demonstration for Commander John A. Dahlgren, who looked on with growing enthusiasm as the inventor fired his gun after burying it in sand, immersing it in salt water, and over the course of the two-day trial, firing a carbine 250 times without cleaning it and with no drop-off in accuracy. Due to limited funds, however, and the fact that rifles are not in great demand during naval battles, Dahlgren ordered just 700 of Spencer's carbines. Word of this new weapon was beginning to spread, though. Federal General James H. Wilson had also attended the demonstration, and in a letter to the Union Army's Chief of Ordnance, he gushed, "There is no doubt that the Spencer carbine is the best firearm yet put into the hands of the soldier, both for economy of ammunition and maximum effort, physical and moral." A few federal units fighting at the Battle of Antietam had just been issued Spencers, and despite the rifle's performance being generally laudable, some troops reported having trouble with its extractor, causing jamming. Spencer acted immediately to address this problem and swiftly corrected it. Finally, on August 18, 1863, he managed to secure a personal audience with President Abraham Lincoln. When the president bench-fired the rifle in a vacant lot outside the White House, he was impressed. Lincoln fired 7 rounds into a wooden board at 40 yards, hitting the crude bullseye with a second shot. His only complaint was that the carbine had to be removed from the shoulder between shots in order to cock the hammer. Otherwise, he had nothing but praise and presented a piece of the shattered board to Spencer as a memento. For the rest of his life, this was the inventor's prized possession. Following his presidential endorsement, the Union Army purchased 13,171 Spencer carbines and set up facilities to manufacture its distinctive ammunition. Adoption of the rifle was unavoidably delayed because manufacturing plants had to be constructed. The tide of battle had already turned against the Confederacy before the Spencer's widespread introduction, and most federal forces continued to use older arms. Still, this new carbine was a huge technological leap and hastened the war's end. Union Commanding General Ulysses S. Grant called it the best breech-loading arm available. By the end of hostilities, 100,000 had been manufactured. This number was too small for the gun to have made the impact of which it was capable. Some officers and enlisted men, unwilling to wait for slow, small deliveries, personally purchased the rifle, paying for it out of their own pockets. By the time the Spencer began circulating within the federal military, the War Department already had outstanding orders for 15 different patterns of breech-loading weapons, some of which, especially the Henry, had also been favorably tested. Like Christopher Spencer, most of these inventors and small-time manufacturers had little in the way of production facilities. This was especially significant considering the wartime demand for firearms. The officials in the War Department had a hard time deciding which weapons deserved the lion's share of production consideration. Lincoln's bench test of the carbine belatedly tipped the scales in its favor. Prior to the presidential endorsement, there had been a surprising amount of resistance to this new arm. The gargantuan expense of the conflict had compelled the men in the War Department to be penny pinchers. Unlike Lincoln, they had never fired this weapon and were ignorant of the tactical implications of its adoption. By reading its specifications, they did, however, learn that it was heavy. It weighed in at over 10 pounds when loaded. On the plus side, this weight cut down on recoil. It also required specialized ammunition not yet available through regular ordnance channels. Most significant for the bean counting officials, though, was the cost. Standard price for a musket, easy to manufacture, lightweight, accurate, with abundant ammunition, and easy to repair, was about $18. Spencer's new gun cost $40. Adding an attachment for a saber bayonet hiked the tag to $43. There were other factors contributing to the slowness of the carbine's general adoption by Union forces. Detractors pointed out that troops using this rapid-fire repeater would tend to use up their stores of ammunition quickly, a problem that bedevils armies to this day, and be left holding empty guns for the bulk of the battle. Also, there was the problem of the clouds of smoke the cartridge's black powder would produce. Unless there was a stiff breeze, billowing smoke from the multitude of discharges would build up and blind the shooters. These would indeed prove to be valid points, but the carbine's positives outweighed them. Lincoln's first commander, General George McClellan, was an early convert to the rifle and convinced the army to order 10,000 Spencers. This was far too few to make a significant impact on the war's course. So Spencer sought out the prestigious General Hiram Burden, commander of the 1st and 2nd Sharpshooters Division, and a renowned rifleman. In December 1861, Spencer had sent a carbine to Burden for testing. At first, the tryout went well, but after firing several shots, Burden chambered a defective round. The cartridge rim exploded, blowing hot gas back into the famed marksman's eyes. Basing his evaluation of the gun on that one faulty bullet, rather than the carbine's overall performance and potential, Burden left it on the bench rest and stalked off in a huff to order Sharp's rifles for his command. Although a brilliant inventor, Spencer was not a businessman. His newly formed Spencer Repeating Rifle Company was in danger of folding. New Secretary of War, Edwin Stanton, however, renegotiated the firm's contract with the Army, allowing it to continue operations at a slower pace, gradually building up sufficient stocks to arm a significant percentage of the Union's troops. Spencer tirelessly toiled to open new production facilities and hire or train skilled workers, while also designing and overseeing the building of construction equipment to make the rifle. By March of 1863, Spencer's main production facility on Tremont Street in Boston was a beehive of activity. In May, the Massachusetts legislature ordered 2,000 rifles to be issued to the state's soldiers. All this, and Lincoln's endorsement the following August, ensured the carbine would see relatively widespread uses versus the rebels. Some of the federal units fighting at Gettysburg had just received shipments of the carbines and used them with devastating effectiveness. On July 1, 1863, General John Buford's cavalry units used the Spencer to shoot down successive waves of Confederate infantry. The following day, General John Geary's outnumbered troops shouldered their new guns and repulsed an entire division of charging rebels. One unnamed Union soldier later described the carbine's effect on the mass of fanatical gray-clad soldiers. The head of the Confederate column, as it was pushed on by those behind, appeared to melt away or sink into the earth, for though continually moving, it got no nearer. This was not the first time. In the Battle of Hoover's Gap in Rutherford County, Tennessee, on June 24th through 26th, 1863, Union General William Rosecrans, commander of the Army of the Cumberland, thwarted Confederate General Braxton Bragg's hopes of lifting the federal siege of Vicksburg by fighting off repeated attempts to break through the Yankee lines. Using just-delivered Spencer carbines, Rosecrans' troops held the line and ensured General Ulysses S. Grant overwhelmed Vicksburg's garrison, thus winning for the Union control of the Mississippi, splitting the Confederacy, and isolating Louisiana, Arkansas, and Texas, and their vast reservoirs of men and material from the rest of the rebel states, fighting in the main theater of operations to the east. Had Rosecrans not had the Spencer in this one battle, the implications for the war as a whole were sobering. During the Battle of Chickamauga, the following September, Union troops, armed with the Spencer, thwarted Bragg's efforts to secure the pivotal main road to Chattanooga on the battle's first day. The following day, Confederate General James Longstreet's assault on the federal line came to grief under the withering firepower of Colonel John Wilder's Spencer-armed Indiana Lightning Brigade. Aside from taking a heavy toll of men shot down, Wilder's unit, with its state-of-the-art weaponry, made so much racket that it deceived Longstreet into thinking he was facing a force much larger than a solitary brigade. This resulted in his movements being rather tentative and slow, buying time for other Union elements to deploy. Hoover's Gap was the first battle where the Spencer repeating rifle had ever been used, said Wilder. In my estimation, they were better weapons than any that have yet taken their place, being strong and not easily injured by the rough usage of army movements, and carrying a projectile that disabled any man who was unlucky enough to be hit by it. As the war progressed and more federal outfits received the Spencer, the gun played an increasingly prominent role. By war's end, approximately 100,000 Spencer carbines were in use. Had the gun been adopted sooner, the Confederate States might well have been forced to surrender considerably earlier. During the 19th of November 1863 Battle of Ulysses, a Captain Ford of the 1st Georgia Regulars came up against the Spencer-equipped 40th Massachusetts Mounted Infantry. Ford later described the Massachusetts soldiers as hard to move, as they seemed to load with marvelous speed and never had their fire drawn. Determined to learn what kind of marvelous firearm his foes were using, Ford had his men concentrate all their fire on a solitary, isolated Yankee soldier, killing him just so they could capture and examine his gun. The Spencer turned out to be the most prized battlefield trophy ever taken by the 1st Georgia Regulars. By late 1864, federal units armed with a carbine had been using it long enough to have become familiar with it, an expert in its usage. During the Battle of Nashville from December 15th to 16th, Spencer-armed Union forces, commanded by General George H. Thomas, routed and virtually destroyed the outgunned Confederate Army of Tennessee under the highly regarded generals John Bell Hood and Nathan Bedford Forrest. The following April, in one of the last major battles of the war for Southern independence, General Wilson saw his early support for the rifle confirmed when he divided his 13,500 Spencer-carrying troops into three columns and set them on Forrest's 5,000 men manning the defenses around Selma, Alabama. Armed with an ad hoc assortment of muskets, pistols, and shotguns, the old men and young boys of Forrest's command never had a chance versus the waves of bluecoats bearing down on them while pumping out masses of copper bullets. On the 2nd of April, Wilson secured Selma, losing just 359 men, while killing 2,700 hapless rebels. It was a bloodily fitting testament to the gun's contribution to destroying the Confederacy. Days later, General Robert E. Lee surrendered. War's end, however, did not see the end of the Spencer carbine's military use. It made itself felt in the far west, far east, and Europe. When the Cheyennes and the Oglala Sioux went on the warpath in the late summer of 1868, General Phil Sheridan took into account his positive experiences with the Spencer during his campaigns versus the Confederates. He made sure his men were armed with the gun when they rode into the war zone in the Kansas-Colorado border area. On September 17th, a small detachment of 50 cavalrymen blundered into a mixed force of 600 to 700 Sioux and notoriously militant Cheyenne dog soldiers in western Kansas. The tribesmen chased the little band of soldiers across the state line into Colorado, where the troopers dismounted and frantically dug in on a small island in the nearby dry Arikara Fork of the Republican River. Cheyenne Chief Roman Nose expected to quickly mop up this handful of bluecoats and immediately sent a massed mounted charge against the island. Both he and his men were shocked at the volume of fire coming from the tiny enclave of whites. When withering volleys broke up the first charge, Roman Nose immediately sent a second, which likewise came to grief. Roman Nose did not participate in the first two charges because he had learned his protective medicine was broken because he had recently eaten bread touched by a metal fork. After the second failed charge, a warrior with the ironic name of White Contrary began taunting Roman Nose, accusing him of cowardice. Fearing for his reputation among his men more than he feared death, Roman Nose mounted his pony and led the next charge. As he bore down on the defensive perimeter, a copper round slammed into his chest, killing him. Ruefully abandoning direct assaults, the warriors settled into siege positions. For a week, they kept up the pressure, while the dwindling, hungry soldiers lived on meat from dead horses and dug in the sand for muddy water. Still, they held their attackers at bay with fatally accurate repeating gunfire from their trusty carbines. Early in this protracted battle, two couriers slipped through the Indians' lines under cover of darkness and rode 90 miles to Fort Wallace. On September 25th, a relief column arrived and lifted the siege just as the defenders were running out of ammunition. Had it not been for the Spencer carbine, there would have been nobody left to rescue. Although Sheridan's troops had been issued Spencers, most U.S. Army units fighting the Plains Indians following the war between the states were armed with the Springfield single-shot rifle. This gun appealed to the Army brass because of its long range and the fact that, being a single shot, troopers armed with it would expend less ammunition, than those bearing repeaters, and post-war budget cuts meant the Army could only afford to spend so much on bullets. To their disgust, the troops serving on the Western Plains often found themselves facing warriors armed with the quick-firing Spencer carbine, which unscrupulous white traders were eager to barter to them in exchange for prized buffalo hides. Many of Lieutenant Colonel George Armstrong Custer's troops, perhaps including the boy general himself, went down under the sights of Sioux-aimed Spencers at Little Bighorn. Some of the hapless natives, mowed down at Wounded Knee in 1890, were defiantly carrying Spencers. The gun's battlefield use was not limited to North America either. With the Spencer carbine still in production after the Confederacy's defeat, the U.S. government sought out new markets for this splendid firearm, selling large quantities to the French for use in the Franco-Prussian War of 1870 to 1871. Although Frenchmen used the gun to take a heavy toll in German blood, France went down to sound defeat. John Wilkes Booth was carrying a Spencer when he was caught and killed. The rifle even made it as far as Japan, where soldiers bore it into battle during the Boshin War of 1868 to 1869, which ended the age of the shogun. Imperial troops from Japan's Tosa province used the Spencer to devastating effect in the successful effort to end the rule of warlords and return the emperor to power. Yet even the Spencer's technical excellence and success could not save its manufacturer from the vagaries of finance. Following the close of the Civil War and the end of military orders, the demand for the Spencer carbine dried up in a post-war America with a glut of the guns. Civilian sales were insufficient to maintain the Spencer Repeating Rifle Company's solvency, and the firm sank into bankruptcy in 1868. Spencer sold out to the Fogarty Rifle Company, and in 1869, the Winchester Repeating Arms Company purchased the Spencer assets, but did not continue production of the carbine. The Spencer carbine's legacy makes itself felt to this day as collectors buy and sell models for exorbitant sums. Hardly surprising, considering the impact this weapon made on 19th century warfare and history. And that concludes the article entitled "The Spencer Carbine: A Technological Leap Forward." The Spencer Carbine was the Union Army's weapon of choice, by Kelly Bell from WarfareHistoryNetwork.com for the summer of 2026. And that's all of our time for military history this week. I'm Ken Wilson for the Virginia Voice. You can hear this program every Saturday evening at 7:30 p.m., with a rebroadcast on Sunday night at 11:30, or listen anytime on demand at www.virginiavoice.org.
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2: Hello, I'm Patricia Miller for the Virginia Voice. Welcome to Midnight Music. We're celebrating the 90th birthday of marvelous Miss Doris Day, traveling back in time about 70 years with a selection of her vocals with Les Brown's orchestra in the 1940s.

this little piggy was a happy little pig.

Oink. 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This little piggy dug to me. 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But this little piggy was a heck little piggy.

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1: 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Welcome to the Book Hour on Virginia Voice. We are reading The Curious Charms of Arthur Pepper, written by Phaedra Patrick, narrated by Al Cormier. This is the final installment.
2: Next, Arthur took the tube across London. He knocked on the door of Deschauffant's house, but there was no reply. The upstairs curtains were closed. He had separated off some money in his pocket for Sebastian. A woman appeared on the doorstep next door. She carried a briefcase under one arm and a chihuahua under the other. "I hope you're not a bloody journalist," she snapped, setting both dog and case on the ground. "No, not at all. I have a friend who lives here." "The writer?" "No, Sebastian." The woman jerked her head. "Young lad, with a European accent?" "Yes, that's him." "Oh, he moved out a couple weeks back." "Oh." "He had a lucky escape, if you ask me. He was arm in arm with an older man, smartly dressed. They seemed very much together, if you know what I mean." Arthur nodded. He had visions of Sebastian still being locked in servitude. It sounded as if he had met someone else. "Better than looking after that narcissistic old bastard," the woman said. "So you knew them both?" "The walls are paper thin. I heard their rows often enough. The way that rider shouted at that poor young boy was despicable. He died this morning. It's not been on the news yet." "Deschauffant? He's dead?" The woman nodded. "A cleaner found him. He was a young thing, terribly shocked. He knocked on my door and we phoned for an ambulance. He vanished as soon as it arrived. So now I'm waiting for the journos and fans to turn up. I thought you were one of them." "No, I'm just Arthur. Arthur Pepper." "Well, Arthur Pepper, it goes to show that you never know what goes on in people's lives, eh?" "No, that's right. May I trouble you for an envelope and paper?" The lady shrugged, re-entered her house, and then handed over the stationery. "There's a stamp there, too, if you need it." Arthur sat on Deschauffant's top step and put 4 50-pound notes in the envelope. He wrote a brief note. "For Tiger Food, from Arthur Pepper." He wrote out the address for Lord and Lady Greystock and dropped the envelope in the postbox. For his next port of call, Arthur headed first to the tube station, where he encountered Mike for the first time. He felt like a seasoned traveler now, with his training shoes, backpack, and wallet wedged firmly into his pocket. He listened for the lilting sound of flute music, but instead all he heard was a guitar. A girl with a face full of piercings sat cross-legged on the ground. Her stripy woolen scarf doubled as a guitar strap. Her rendition of Bridge Over Troubled Water was hauntingly beautiful. Arthur dropped 20 pounds into her guitar box and then took the bus to Mike's apartment. His friend wasn't there. Arthur stood in the corridor in National Trust statue mode. He listened carefully and looked around him to ensure he was alone. The corridor was empty. He could hear the faint noise of a television from one of the upstairs apartments. It sounded like a game show. His heart pounded as he rang the doorbell on the apartment next door to Mike's. He waited, but no one answered. Good, just what he had hoped for. He pressed the buzzer again for good measure. He crouched and took his box of tricks out of his rucksack. Sifting through it, he took out a set of picks. Studying each in turn, he selected the most apt one for the job. He used to be a good locksmith. He jiggled it in the keyhole, listening, turning, feeling. There was a click, then a louder one. He had done it. "Hello," he called gently, sticking his head round the door. He thought back to how scared he had felt the night of his surprise party when he thought intruders were in the house and hoped that no one was at home. He wasn't here to scare or confront. He just wanted to do what was right. The layout of the apartment was the mirror image to Mike's next door. Firstly, he pulled a chair and wedged it under the handle. If anyone did come home, it would give him time. The flat was on the second floor of the building, and with his weak ankle, he could hardly risk jumping out. He had to move quickly. As he moved round the apartment, he slid out books and opened drawers. He stood on tiptoes to look on top of cupboards and slid his hand under the mattress and felt round. His search yielded a pile of nuts magazines. Perhaps Mike was wrong when he thought his neighbor had stolen his gold Rolex. If it was here, he would find it. He did find suspicious piles of jewelry dotted round. There was a clump of gold chains on the bathroom windowsill, a stack of laptops on the kitchen table. The bedroom yielded an array of designer handbags neatly laid out on the duvet, as if ready to be photographed. Then he spotted a small black box in the bedside cabinet. Inside sat a Rolex. He took it out and looked on the back. The engraving was as Mike had described. Gerald. He slipped it into his pocket. In the front room, he picked up his rucksack, zipped it up, and slung it on his back. It was then that he heard a noise, a rattle, the sound of keys sliding into a keyhole, then trying to open the lock. Oh God, his body froze. Only his eyes moved, sliding from one side to the other as he thought what to do. Damn door is stuck, he heard a man's voice, and another rattle of the lock. He looked around him. The chair was still wedged under the door. I can't get the bleeding door open, he heard. There was no response, so he figured that the man must be speaking to himself. He heard footsteps moving away and the muffled sound of a doorbell as the man tried a neighbor. Arthur swept the chair away, then scanned the apartment. He had to get out of here. But how? He moved swiftly to the window. He saw that the drop must be at least 10 feet. He would surely snap his ankles, but there was no other way. All he could do was jump, hide, or leave the way he came. The man's wardrobe was a tiny Victorian thing. He couldn't cram himself inside that. And how would he cope if he broke both of his legs from the jump? There was only one way left. Slowly opening the door, he half expected to come eye to eye with Mike's neighbor. If he was capable of stealing a watch and all the loot in his apartment, then what else might he do? He opened the door by a few inches and peered out. At the end of the corridor, a man stood. He wore a dirty string vest over two big trousers. His hair was matted and dyed black. If Arthur left now, then the man would surely see him. He cursed himself for even having this madcap idea. He should have left Mike to sort out his own battles. But even so, he was glad to have the Rolex stashed in his pocket. He stepped quickly into the corridor, pulled the door shut behind him. The click wasn't loud enough for the man to hear. Arthur's heart thumped. Ba-dum, ba-dum. It seemed so loud he was surprised that no one else could hear it. He walked speedily away in the opposite direction. "Hey!" a man's voice shouted after him. "Wait!" Arthur speeded up. He could see the exit door now. Just a few more strides and he would be out of here. "Hey!" The shout came again, and he could hear footsteps quickening behind him. Then a hand grabbed his shoulder. "Hey, mate!" Arthur turned round. The man handed him a plastic lid of his ice cream box. "I think you dropped this." "Oh, thanks." He was still carrying his box of tricks. The lockpicks lay on the top. "I didn't realize I dropped it." "No probs." The man was about to move away. "Are those lockpicks?" he said. Arthur looked down and nodded. "Yes." He waited for the punch in the nose or for his arm to be grabbed as the man marched him to his apartment. "Great. I'm locked out of my flat. Can you let me in?" Arthur swallowed. "I can try." He made the job look more difficult than it was. He wriggled a pick in the lock. He huffed and puffed. Finally, he opened the door. "Fantastic. Come, I'll make you a brew," the man said, "to say thanks." Arthur recalled saying, "The man seemed like a charmer until you knew he was a thief." "That's fine," he said. "I really must be off." As he left the flat, he was sure he heard the man muttering to himself, asking why the chair wasn't where he had left it. He considered writing a note or posting through some money, but he knew how proud Mike was. Instead, he lifted Mike's letterbox and pushed the watch through. The small thud it made when it landed on the doormat gave him a feeling of satisfaction like no other. Journey's End. Factory 40, Lucy said, reading off her checklist. "Yes," Arthur replied. "Lip balm?" "Check." "Does it have an SPF?" Arthur picked up the navy blue stick and peered at the small white writing. "Yes. Factor 15. "Hmm," Lucy said. "You could do with a higher one." "It'll be fine. I'll see what I've got in my makeup bag." "It's fine," I have been on holiday before, you know. Not anywhere as far or as hot, Lucy said firmly. I do not want a call telling me you have had sunstroke. Arthur changed the subject. Did you go to cinema with Terry? Lucy smiled. We had a lovely time. We're going for a meal on Friday to that new restaurant in town. He absolutely loves kids, too, she added. Arthur had asked Terry to keep an eye on the house. Frederica likes watering first thing in the morning, so she has moisture for a full day. Oh, you've told me 5 times, Terry said, and I'll switch on your lights every night.

0: house. 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
1: Oh, you've told me 5 times, Terry said,
0: and I'll switch on your lights every night and close your curtains so that people will think you're still at home.
1: Good.
0: And if ever you want me to look out for the tortoise, that's fine.
1: Really, he had no idea what he would do with that little fellow.
0: But he felt good for offering. Have you packed your sunglasses? Lucy started again.
2: Yes.
0: Hold on. Are those the ones you wore when I was little?
1: I only ever had one pair.
0: They're quality ones. Tortoise shell. He put them on.
1: Oh, I suppose they're quite fashionable again now.
0: Arthur flipped the lid on his suitcase shut. I have everything. If I've forgotten anything, I can pick it up at the airport.
1: You've never actually been to an airport before, except to see Dan off.
0: I am not a child.
1: They both laughed. It was something Lucy used to say when she was a teenager.
0: Seriously, though, Dad, a month abroad is a long time. You need to be prepared. It's not going to be like your holidays to Bridlington with Mum.
1: I hope not, he asked. I want to try new food and culture.
0: You certainly have changed. I wonder what Mum would say if she could see you now.
1: Arthur picked up his sunglasses.
0: I think she'd be pleased.
1: He glanced at his watch.
0: The taxi is 10 minutes late, he said. You have plenty of time.
1: As another 10 minutes ticked past, Arthur began to worry.
0: I'll phone them, Lucy said.
1: She carried the phone into the kitchen.
0: Right. They said they didn't have a note of your booking.
1: They're going to get someone here as soon as possible, but they're short-staffed. It's rush hour, and so it might be an hour.
0: An hour? I know, it's not good enough.
1: We need to get you on the road now. If you get stuck in traffic...
0: Is there anyone you can ask for a lift?
1: No, Arthur said, but then he did know someone, a friend he could rely on for life.
0: Bernadette and Nathan arrived at the house 10 minutes later.
1: You do know the way, don't you?
0: He could hear her voice before the doorbell sounded.
1: Bring.
0: How does she make it sound so loud? Lucy asked.
1: Arthur shrugged and opened the door.
0: Don't worry, Arthur, Bernadette bustled in. She pressed a carrier bag into his hand. Some fresh sausage rolls for all the journeys.
1: Nathan will get you there on time.
0: Nathan nodded. He obediently picked up Arthur's case and travel bag and put them in the trunk. Then he got into the car and waited. Lucy and Bernadette stood in the hallway. Arthur felt like a schoolboy with 2 aunts waving him goodbye.
1: I always take some cereal bars, Bernadette added, in case I'm not keen on the food when I get there.
0: Arthur gave Lucy a huge hug and a kiss.
1: I'll send you a postcard.
0: You better do. She nodded and then left the house.
1: Love you, Dad.
0: Love you, too.
1: Bernadette seemed quite choked up.
0: I'll kind of miss you, Arthur Pepper, she said.
1: You have plenty of other lost causes to attend to.
0: You were never a lost cause, Arthur. Just one who had lost direction.

0: will I hide from now?" They both chuckled, and he noticed for the first time how clear her eyes were, and that they were kind of olive green with brown speckles. He loved how she embraced life and held it tight against her ample bosom, never letting it go. "You never gave up on me," he said, "even though I gave up on myself." He reached out to hug her. Bernadette hesitated for a moment, then stepped forward. They held each other for a few seconds before pulling away. He would have liked to have held her for longer, and the feeling took him by surprise. She fitted well against his body, as if it was a place that she was meant to be. "See you in a month," she said brightly. "Yes," she said, "you will." Nathan commanded the traffic. He nipped in gaps, took side roads, skipped a couple of traffic lights on amber. All the time, he was calm. He hummed and tapped his finger on the steering wheel to the music that was so quiet Arthur could hardly hear it. "I'll get you there, no worries," he said. "My friends are well jealous of you, you know. Everyone wishes their granddads were like you. You know, adventurous and stuff. I sort of told them you were like a surrogate granddad to me, seeing as I don't have one of my own." It was a role that Arthur was keen to develop further. He had already made a mental note to stock up on icing, flour, and those edible shiny balls when he got back, in case Nathan fancied a spot of cake-making together one day. He sat back and marveled at this transformation in the young man. He had judged him by his hair, and that was a mere fashion that disguised a sensitive nature. "Is your mom okay now?" "Yeah, thank God. I was worried that I was, you know, going to be an 18-year-old orphan. That would have sucked. Thanks for being there for. It's good to know that when I go to catering college, she has a good friend to look out for her. Scarborough's not far away either." "I've been to the college," Arthur said, smiling about the life drawing class. "The art department is lovely." "I can cook for you as well as my mum." "Well, that's great. Though, please don't make me marzipan cake." "Don't worry. I hate it." "Me too. I don't know how to tell your mum that, though."
1: "Me neither."
0: The airport was as bright as a dentist's studio, and the shops were stuffed with jewelry, teddies, clothes, perfumes, alcohol. He wandered around and bought some marbles and a cuddly elephant and a travel book for himself. He opened the front page, and there was a map of the world. England was a tiny smudge. "There is so much to see," he thought. When his gate number was called, he felt as if he had grasshoppers in his stomach. He joined a line of people and held his passport open on the correct page as instructed. He shuffled away along the queue. A small shuttle bus took him to the airplane. He hadn't imagined it would be so huge. A shiny white beast with a Roman nose and red tail. A friendly lady with a blonde bob welcomed him aboard and found his seat. He sat down and strapped himself in, then absorbed himself in the activity around him. People finding their seats, announcements, a free magazine in a pocket of the seat in front. The lady next to him offered him her spare inflatable neck cushion and a mint candy. The engine roared up. He watched the cabin crew's emergency instructions intently. Then he leaned back in his seat and gripped his armrests as the plane tilted upward. He was on his way, on his next journey. The future. Arthur sat on the edge of his sun lounger and dug his bare toes deep into the hot white sand. His cream linen trousers were rolled to the knees, and his loose-fitting white cotton shirt was half tucked into his waistband. The heat enveloped him tightly. It made him feel lethargic, slower. Sweat prickled under his arms and formed on his forehead like tiny glass beads. He liked it. This feeling of being in an oven. He watched the blue sea lap against the shore, depositing a stripe of white foam. A group of small boys ran in fully dressed, splashing one another. There were wooden boats around him, upturned, the fishermen having already been out to sea and returned with their haul of fish. He could smell it on the barbecues in the shacks along the beach. Soon the tourists would descend in their brightly colored beach wraps and beads to eat supper and drink beer from the bottle. The sun was setting, and the sky was already striped with ribbons of fuchsia and orange, like a woven sari. Palm trees reached out like hands to touch the magnificent sky. A rainbow of scarves, sarongs, and towels hanging from the beach huts billowed in the breeze. Arthur stood and walked to the edge of the water. The sand felt like warm dust beneath his feet. In one hand, he clasped the elephant charm tightly. In the other, he held his half-read book, A Rough Guide to India. It had been a difficult decision to choose Goa over Australia, but he needed to come to where his journey had begun. From the phone call he had made to Mr. Mara. It had changed how he saw his wife, how he saw himself. He and Lucy had already arranged to go and spend Christmas with Dan. That suited his daughter better when she could travel in the school holidays. He opened his hand and the gold elephant shone. As the sun began to dip further, sinking into the sea, the light slid over the charm, and Arthur could swear that the elephant winked at him. "Oh, you are getting old," he said aloud to himself, "seeing things." Then he noticed that he hadn't said, "You are old." He had said, "You are getting old." He was just on the way there. "Mr. Arthur Pepper? Mr. Pepper?" A small boy, no more than 6 years old, ran toward him. He had ears that looked up like cup handles and a thatch of black hair. "Sir, it is time for tea back at the house." Arthur nodded. He made his way back to the sun lounger, slipped on his sandals, and followed the boy off the beach. They passed a cow that stood chewing the frayed leather on the seat of a rusting red motorbike. "Follow me, sir." The boy led them both through the heavy turquoise iron gate and into a courtyard garden. After having arrived in darkness, the previous night, Arthur was glad for an escort back to his host. Rajesh Mehra stood waiting by a small fountain that was studded with mosaics. Water trickled and looked like flowing silver. A small round table had been laid with silver teapot and two china cups. He was dressed all in white and didn't have one hair on his head. His eyes were hooded and kind. "I still cannot believe that you are here, my friend. I am so glad you came to stay with me. Are you enjoying your sunbathing?" "Yes, very much so. I've never been quite so warm before. It can be stifling. Now it is not so bad. Miriam used to like the sun. She said that she was like a lizard and she needed the sun to warm her bones." Arthur smiled. She'd said the same thing to him. At even a hint of sun, she would lie in the garden with a magazine and soak up the rays. They took their tea in the courtyard. "I am a creature of habit," Rajesh said. "I like to have my tea at the same time each day. I like my newspaper folded in the same way, and I take precisely 30 minutes to sit and read."
1: "Oh, then I'm spoiling your routine."
0: "You are not spoiling it. You are enhancing it. It is good to shake things up." Arthur told Rajesh about his own routines, how they had started as a comfort and become a prison. He was about to say that a very nice lady named Bernadette had helped him out of it, but it was he himself who had done that. He had found the bracelet. He had called Mr. Mehra. He was responsible for the change in his life.
1: "I remember that Miriam was not one for routines. I think she was a free spirit," Rajesh said. "I think she was a special lady. Did she have a good life?"
0: Arthur didn't hesitate. "Yes," he said proudly. "She looked after you, she played with tigers, she inspired a poem. She influenced great art. She was a fantastic mother. We truly loved each other. She was remarkable." He waited for Rajesh to pour his tea. Then he took a sip. The china cup was dainty and painted with tiny pink roses. Miriam would have loved it. He and she had lived their lives in opposite directions. Miriam's had been colorful and lively and vibrant, but then quietened and calm when she met him. He, in turn, had never wished for more than his wife and the children, yet here he was, his sandals white from sand and his ankles suntanned. It was unexpected and invigorating. And his wife had led him here.
1: "I shall take you to see her room. Yes?"
0: Arthur nodded, a lump rising in his throat. Her room was small, no longer than 8 feet and around 5 feet in width. There was a simple low wooden bed and a writing desk. The walls were white plaster and there were holes where photographs and paintings had been pinned over the years. He imagined her sitting at the desk, looking out of the window and laughing at the children playing in the courtyard, rolling marbles between her fingers. She could have optimistically written a letter to Sunny here, not knowing what terrible events would unfold when she got home. He stood at the window and closed his eyes, allowing the falling sun to warm his face. The back of his neck was already pink and tingly, just as he liked it. Just then, his mobile phone vibrated in his pocket. "Hello, Arthur Pepper, how may I help you?" he said, without looking at the screen. "Oh, hello, Lucy. I'm fine. Please, don't stay on too long. These mobile phones are very costly." "Don't worry about me, really. It is a very beautiful here, and Mr. Mara and his family are very welcoming. I can imagine your mother here as a young woman. She must have felt so happy and free, her life ahead of her, like yours is now. Like mine is. We must enjoy it. It's what she would have wanted. Okay, well, goodbye, darling. It's so lovely to hear from you. Love you." He slipped the phone back into his pocket. Then he gave a small smile and left the elephant charm on the bed, back where it belonged. He walked back into the courtyard. "My daughter was on the phone," he said. "She worries about me." "We do worry about our children, and then they worry about us. It is a circle of life. Enjoy it." "Oh, I will." "Did you know that Miriam and I walk to the village together each day? Our treat was to buy a fresh bread roll each and to pull the soft bread out of the center and eat it on the way back. One day, I proclaimed my love for her, and she was very sweet. She told me that when I grew older, I would meet and love of my life, and it would be the real thing. She was right, of course. Miriam said that she longed to find her own true love, too. 'I won't compromise,' she told me. 'I will only marry once. I will take it seriously and marry the man that I will spend the rest of my life with.' I remember her words when I met Priya, and I felt that lightning bolt of love strike me in the chest. And I hoped that Miriam had found it too. And of course she did when she met you. She followed her heart." Arthur closed his eyes. He pictured the rows and columns of photographs that Dan and Lucy had arranged in his front room. He saw Miriam smiling, happy. He saw the words in her letter to Sunny, "I am proud that I was the one for her, just as she was the one for me. I believe that her life was the one she chose to lead." Rajesh nodded. "Come, let us walk." The two men walked back to the edge of the quicksilver sea. Behind them, a line of fires shone from the beach shacks. The smell of barbecued fish hung in the air. Two dogs chased each other along the beach. Arthur kicked off his shoes and let the sea kiss his toes. To Miriam. Rajesh raised his cup of tea in a toast. "To my wonderful wife," Arthur said. Then they stood and watched as the orange sky darkened to indigo and the sun finally sank into the sea. Acknowledgements. First, hats off to Super Agent Claire Wallace for her insight, expertise, and all-round loveliness. Also, to all at Darley Anderson for their warm welcome and support, especially Mary Darby, Emma Winter, and Darley herself. Thanks also to Vicky Lefebvre for early feedback. Behind every book is a great editor, and I am fortunate to have two of the best in my corner. To my UK editor, Sally Williamson, and to Erica Imrani in the US, many thanks for your thoughtfulness, creativity, and championing of Arthur. A special acknowledgement goes to Samia Hamer, who originally gave Arthur his home in the UK. All the team at Mira Books and HarperCollins have been wonderful, with fantastic input from Allison Lindsay, Cleo Cornish, Nick Bates, and Sarah Perkins Braun, to name just a few. The friends who read an early draft of this book without rolling their eyes, thanks to Mark R.F., Joan K., Mary McG., and Mags B. My mom and dad have already encouraged my love of books and reading, so to Pat and Dave, this couldn't have happened without you. The biggest shout-outs go to Mark and Oliver for supporting me on every step of this journey, believing it was possible, for always being there. Thanks also to my friend Ruth Moss, whose bravery and spirit of fun I think of often. And now, a sneak peek at The Little Italian Hotel, Phaedra Patrick's delightful new novel about a heartbroken relationship expert who finds healing and second chances on an unforgettable trip to Italy. Mountains. Hi, it's Ginny Splinter. I'm listening. Tell me your worries. It was something she said so many times a day on her Just Ask Ginny radio show, it had become second nature, like sprinkling sunflower seeds on her muesli or kissing her husband, Adrian, on the cheek before she left for work each morning. Ginny arrived early at the Talk Heart FM studio that day to pass a financial planning article to a security guard who'd confided to her he was struggling to pay his rent. She stopped to chat to the young receptionist whose boyfriend wouldn't commit to anything more serious between them. You shouldn't rely on him for your own self-esteem. Never forget you're a prize worth winning, Ginny told him. Told her with a kind smile. Come, talk to me anytime. The receptionist wiped a tear from her eye. Do you really mean that? A promise is a promise. Stay strong, sweetheart. Ginny walked away with a glow in her chest, touched when others trusted her with their personal issues. She wasn't one to toot her own horn, but when her friends wept into their Chardonnay, she was the one they turned to for good advice and packets of tissues. Where others saw paths littered with broken glass, the She chose to picture the sun rising over the mountains. It was probably why thousands of folk from Greenham, Jenny's leafy Northwest England hometown, tuned in to her daily advice show. Throughout her 15 years on air, there wasn't a problem Jenny hadn't tried to fix. Whether it was loneliness, retirement worries, body dysmorphia, noisy neighbors, or bullying at work, she offered solutions for the lost loves, secret loves, and never been in loves. Empathy was her superpower. Other people's issues made her appreciate her happy marriage all the more. Her 25th wedding anniversary was just around the corner, and she couldn't wait to celebrate it in style. Whenever Jenny thought about the surprise holiday she had booked for her and Adrian in Italy, she couldn't help smiling. Next month, in June, they were going to be staying in a gorgeous little village, Vigor Nuovo, in Bologna, for a whole 3 weeks. It would also be the perfect opportunity to renew their wedding vows, to affirm their love and commitment to each other, and to have some fun, too. The thought of spending quality time alone with her husband made a rush of warmth flood through her skin. Jenny couldn't wait to wander the side streets of Venice at dusk and admire Botticelli's The Birth of Venus in the Uffizi Gallery in Florence. More than anything, she wanted to reignite the spark in her marriage. She and Adrian had been so busy recently that they were like cars speeding along a motorway in opposite directions. It made her feel uncharacteristically listless, especially now that their daughter, 24-year-old Phoebe, had left home to move in with her fiancé, Pete, and was busy arranging her own wedding. Jenny usually advised fellow empty nesters to keep busy by taking up a new hobby, perhaps home baking or walking a neighbor's dog. But she was struggling to practice what she preached. Her hormones had felt out of balance for some time, and sticking HRT patches to her backside to banish her hot flashes had not proved to be the wonder cure she had hoped for. Last week, she'd had a worrying urge to rip open her blouse on the high street and flash her lacy bra to passers-by. "See, I am here, still desirable, not invisible," she wanted to shout. But really, she wanted her husband to make her feel that way. The Italian holiday was going to be the perfect solution. When she stepped into the elevator at work, Jenny was faced with a new life-size poster of herself. She had an auburn high ponytail with a trademark curl at the end and was wearing a pastel blue skirt suit with animal print heels. Her face had been airbrushed, removing every wrinkle, and she'd been given a golden halo and wings. "Jenny Splinter, Advice Angel," said the tagline. Jenny pursed her lips. She didn't like that her lines had been erased. She'd earned them over 49 years of life experience, like gathering stamps in a passport. In the office, she waved at her latest producer, Tam. There was a conveyor belt of young graduates keen to join Talk Heart FM, using it as a training ground before migrating to bigger and better roles elsewhere. Tam was the latest recruit. She buzzed with ideas, and her oversized black-rimmed glasses screamed ambition. Tam propelled her chair across the office at great speed while sitting in it. "Jin, babe," she said, tapping a pen against her teeth. "Thought we'd shake things up today and get some live calls, if you're up to it." Jinny sat at her desk and frowned. "Are you sure that's sensible? We've got time to run through the show and handpick a few problems. It gives me time to digest them and give my best advice." Her mind flicked back to a live call during which a woman had set fire to her husband's clothes after discovering his affair. Fortunately, he'd not been wearing them at the time. Afterward, Jinny had fielded lots of calls from concerned listeners and had to assure them everything was okay. Since then, all her producers preferred to pre-record the conversations. Tam drummed her fingers on the table. "Come on, Jim. Today's lead news story is about a herd of sheep escaping into Greenham town center." She fanned a yawn with her hand. "You must be bored of the same old format, too. We don't want just Ask Jinny to become a missionary position of advice shows." Jinny narrowed her eyes. She knew her audience well. "Playing some great music, reading our listeners' letters, and giving them advice on air, plus a few pre-recorded interviews, is a proven formula," she said. "And the new poster makes me look like someone off Love Island." Tam slow blinked and tapped her teeth again. She said, looking Jinny up and down critically. "Not sure about that." Jinny was increasingly aware she was now twice the age of her colleagues. It felt unbelievably laughable, even, that she and Adrian would both turn 50. Later that year. She always told callers that age was just a number, but she was finding the milestone confusing. One minute she treated herself to a new pair of sparkly stilettos, and the next she found herself reading reviews for thermal nightdresses. She bought pretty lingerie and vitamins to improve her energy levels. She was far from being old, but her youth sometimes seemed like a distant memory. "I've made my decision." Tam pointed her pen at Jinny's chest like a pistol. "Let's go for live calls." Jinny tried not to growl. A few minutes later, she went live on air, playing songs by Ed Sheeran, Adele, and Coldplay, slotting in a couple of her own choices by Red Hot Chili Peppers and The Strokes. Many of the callers seeking advice used a pseudonym and sometimes even affected a fake voice. Jinny nervously gnawed at the inside of her cheek as she took a live call from Confused of Greenham. A woman didn't know whether to enter a third marriage with a kind, generous man she didn't love, or to pursue a fling with a younger pizza delivery guy. "Well, picture yourself 5 years from now," Jinny said. "You're lying on your sofa, wrapped in a blanket with a dose of the flu. A hand gently sweeps the hair off your clammy forehead. You open your eyes to see someone holding out a cup of hot tea and some aspirin for you. Is it your fiancé or the pizza guy?" "Oh, my fiancé, I suppose," Confused said. Then there's your answer. You can get pizza any time from any place. Care and understanding are more difficult to come by. Jenny wrapped up the call and Tam's weary voice came across her headphones. Try making the next call sexier, Jen, she said. We don't want losers, listeners, nodding off. I'm here to help, not titillate, Jenny said through gritted teeth. She ran a hand down her ponytail and picked up the call from the next person. Hello, it's Jenny Splinter. I'm listening. Tell me your worries. The woman's voice sounded shaky. Oh, hello. It's Miss Peach. Well, hi there, Miss Peach. Thanks for joining me today, Jenny said. Is there anything you'd like to share? The caller's words stuttered out. I only stayed with my husband for the sake of our child. You make a promise, and then you're stuck with it for life. I wish I had got out while I had the chance. I've wasted so much precious time, and now I don't know what to do. A familiar ache of compassion rose in Jenny's chest. It was something she had welcomed, but had not learned to control. So the other person's problems didn't affect her too deeply. I'm sorry to hear that, she soothed. It sounds like you've been through a tough time. There's nothing you can do to change the past, but you can take control of your future. What if it's too late for that? It's never too late to move on. Focus on yourself and consider what you really want from life. And what if I don't know? Miss Peach snapped. What if I've forgotten how to think about me? Jenny hummed and delivered a sympathetic pause while considering what advice to give her caller. People often just needed a gentle push in the right direction. Why not make a list of all the things you enjoy? Perhaps a walk in the country or a trip to the cinema. Try to get to know yourself again. And, as if that will work, Miss Peach interrupted, her tone growing more brittle. And what do you know anyway? You think you're Little Miss Perfect, don't you?
2: 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We hope you'll join us for another book hour here on Virginia Voice.

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1: 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I'm Virginia Voice volunteer Jose Valderas. We're going to start this week's show with two articles from the Cleveland Clinic. The first is "The Outlook is Improving for Oligometastatic Prostate Cancer." And the second is "Which Dietary Supplements Should You Take?" First article comes to us from the November issue of the Cleveland Clinic Men's Health Advisor and is entitled "The Outlook is Improving for Oligometastatic Prostate Cancer." Advanced imaging and treatment protocols are producing better outcomes for men with limited prostate cancer spread. In the past, prostate cancer that had metastasized beyond the gland was considered amenable only to systemic therapy using hormonal treatments or chemotherapy. These approaches slowed the cancer's advance, but they also cause a host of side effects. With the emergence of high-tech imaging, specialists can now identify advanced prostate cancer before it becomes widespread. And using precision radiotherapy or surgery, they can selectively treat these pockets of oligometastatic disease, an intermediate or transitional stage between localized and more extensive polymetastatic prostate cancer. This approach, metastasis-directed therapy, may help some men with prostate cancer delay or avoid the use of conventional androgen deprivation therapy or other systemic treatments, sparing them the side effects while potentially prolonging their survival. The identification of oligometastatic cancer has increased dramatically in recent years, says Rahul Tendulkar, MD, a Cleveland Clinic radiation oncologist. The prognosis is steadily improving with the advent of metastasis directed therapy. What is oligometastatic disease? Oligometastatic cancer refers to disease that is spread to five or fewer sites beyond its origin point. In addition to prostate cancer, other common types of oligometastatic disease include non-small cell lung cancer, kidney cancer, colorectal cancer, and breast cancer. Dr. Tendulkar outlines three primary oligometastatic scenarios in prostate cancer. De novo oligometastatic disease, or limited metastases, identified at the time a man is first diagnosed with prostate cancer. Oligorecurrent disease, diagnosed after a man has received initial curative treatment for prostate cancer, such as surgery or radiation to the prostate. Oligoprogressive disease, pockets of cancer that continue to grow in certain areas despite successful systemic therapy in the body. Because it is spread beyond the original site, oligometastatic disease is technically considered stage 4 cancer. However, it differs from polymetastatic prostate cancer in that the disease is not widespread. Rather, you have only a small number of tumors in isolated spots. As such, you may not need more intensive systemic therapy recommended and required for polymetastatic disease. How is oligometastatic disease diagnosed? Oligometastatic prostate cancer often affects nearby pelvic lymph nodes and bones, commonly the pelvis, spine, and ribs. Though many men with oligometastatic disease experience no or mild symptoms, some may have pain in the affected bones, along with prostate-specific symptoms like frequent, painful, or difficult urination, blood in the urine, semen, or a feeling of incomplete bladder emptying. Today, most oligometastatic prostate cancer is identified through advanced imaging called prostate-specific membrane antigen positron emission tomography, or PSMA-PET. PSMA is a protein that is found in high amounts on most prostate cancer cells. In the study, a radioactive tracing agent injected into a vein attaches to PSMA-positive cancer cells making them visible on the whole body PET imaging. Ever since PSMA PET scans were approved for clinical use, it has opened our eyes to detect recurrences and progression earlier than we otherwise would have, Dr. Tendulkar says. Historically, we've relied on bone scans, which were not very sensitive or specific for prostate cancer. And by the time there was enough cancer to see on a bone scan, it was widespread. But now you often can find a recurrent prostate cancer involving one or two sites only. And those recurrences may be amenable to local treatment such as radiation therapy or surgery. Treating oligometastatic disease. The standard of care treatment for men whose cancer has spread beyond the prostate is systemic therapy with androgen deprivation therapy drugs like leuprolide and Relogix, among others, as well as hormonal drugs known as androgen receptor pathway inhibitors. Abiraterone, apalutamide, darolutamide, and enzalutamide. From there, other systemic treatments such as chemotherapy, and for men with certain gene mutations, targeted therapy drugs can be employed. These systemic treatments slow the growth of advanced prostate cancer and extend men's lives, but they cannot cure the disease. In the case of hormonal therapies, the cancer becomes resistant to treatment and continues to progress. Moreover, since hormonal therapies cut levels of testosterone, they can cause an array of side effects that greatly affect the quality of life. Identifying the cancer in the oligometastatic state allows for metastasis-directed therapy, which targets the individual tumor sites using surgery or, most commonly, a state-of-the-art treatment known as stereotactic body radiation therapy, or SBRT. Compared with conventional radiotherapy, SBRT can be administered more precisely and in fewer treatment sessions. Research has found that metastasis-directed therapy with SBRT, compared with observation alone, can delay cancer progression and the need for systemic treatment among men with oligorecurrent prostate cancer. In this same setting, two other trials found that the combination of SBRT and hormone therapy reduced cancer progression more significantly than either treatment did alone. Dr. Tendulkar notes that SBRT is about 90 to 95% effective at controlling cancer at the individual tumor sites. For men with oligoprogressive disease in whom systemic therapy is largely effective except for in a few spots, metastasis-directed therapy with SBRT can delay the need to advance to a next-line systemic therapy, which may be more toxic and expensive. We have a limited number of systemic therapies that work, so we want to maximize the effectiveness of each one, and we want to try to delay things further, he says. Researchers also are studying combination treatment with SBRT and radiopharmaceutical agent that attaches to and destroys PSMA-targeted cancer cells. The LUNAR trial found that adding the investigational PSMA-targeting drug to SBRT delayed cancer progression compared with SBRT alone, 18 months versus 7 months. So there's interest in whether you can introduce some type of radiopharmaceutical as an alternative to hormonal therapy as a combined treatment with SBRT, Dr. Tendulkar says. Living with oligometastatic disease. It remains to be seen how effective metastasis-directed therapy will be in the long run, Dr. Tendulkar says. But SBRT in this setting appears to be safe. As long as we have good patient selection and we're careful and thoughtful about how we use SBRT, it is a very powerful tool. He cites the example of one of his patients who underwent prostate cancer surgery and radiotherapy and experienced a subsequent rise in prostate-specific antigen levels, or PSA, suggesting cancer recurrence. A PSMA PET scan identified a lone tumor that had spread to his bone, so he underwent metastasis-directed therapy with SBRT. 9 months later, his PSA basically went to zero, and it's remained that way for 4 years. He said he has no side effects, Dr. Tendulkar says. It's possible he may be cured from metastatic prostate cancer. I would say that this is not the norm, but it's at least an anecdote that maybe a cure is possible in this setting where it was unthinkable 5 years ago. Here's what you can do. If you're diagnosed with oligometastatic disease, ask your doctor about the extent of disease, the number and location of tumor sites, and if you're a candidate for metastasis-directed therapy. Get opinions from multiple specialists, including radiation and medical oncologists and surgeons. It really is a team effort, Dr. Tendulkar says. Review the pros and cons of each treatment option and ask about side effects and how they'll be managed. That article, The Outlook for is Improving for Oligometastatic Prostate Cancer, was written by Dr. Rahul Tendulkar and was published in the November issue of the Cleveland Clinic Men's Health Advisor. Our next article from the Cleveland Clinic is, which dietary supplements should you take? These products can correct a deficiency, but know why you're taking them and if they're necessary. Millions of people purchase dietary supplements hoping to improve their health, correct nutritional shortfalls, or prevent chronic diseases. I get questions all the time about supplements, and I also have patients who are taking a lot of supplements, says Cleveland Clinic dietitian Julie Sampano, RDNLD. We spend time going through all the supplements they're on and why they're on them. I feel it is important to educate them on the safe and effective use of supplements and helping them decide whether or not they need them. Do you really need supplements? Zampano recommends obtaining nutrients from dietary sources as much as possible rather than from food supplements. By choosing the right foods, you'll gain a bounty of nutrients that work synergistically in your body to promote health, whereas an isolated nutrient in pill form may not offer the same benefit. That doesn't mean taking supplements is bad. Sometimes it might be necessary. For instance, some older adults and people with digestive disorders may have difficulty absorbing sufficient nutrients and may need a supplement. People engaged in more intensive exercise training or individuals recovering from illness or surgery may require nutrients in quantities that only supplements can provide. Some people fail to consume enough nutritious food due to factors like poor dental health and swallowing or chewing difficulties. Others have busy schedules that prevent them from eating a balanced diet. If you're eating all food groups and you're focused on balanced meals and healthy choices, you should be able to meet your day-to-day needs, Zampano says. But do Americans eat a balanced diet, and are Americans meeting all their nutritional needs? Most likely not. What the evidence says. Here's a look at some widely used dietary supplements and what you should know about them. Multivitamins. Most multivitamins contain the recommended daily allowance, or RDA, of the 13 essential vitamins, A, B complex vitamins, C, D, E, and K, and minerals like calcium, magnesium, iron, and zinc. Some products marketed for men include ingredients like selenium to support prostate health, while multivitamins for women may contain more calcium, iron, and folic acid. Overall, studies of multivitamins' effects on chronic disease prevention have produced conflicting results. The Physicians Health Study 2 found that the use of a daily multivitamin for an average of more than 11 years was associated with a slight reduction in overall cancer risk, but offered no protection against cardiovascular disease. The COSMOS study found no benefit from 2 years of daily multivitamin use in terms of preventing cancer or cardiovascular disease. However, an analysis of the COSMOS data linked taking the multivitamin with a modest slowing of biological aging. And COSMOS sub-studies suggest multivitamins may help with cognition. Vitamin D. This vitamin plays a key role in bone health and muscle and immune function. Vitamin D shortfalls are common, partly because dietary sources of vitamin D are limited. And while most people get enough vitamin D by getting 10 to 15 minutes of sun exposure without sunscreen 3 times a week, concerns about skin cancer may prevent others from meeting this goal. The RDA for vitamin D, 600 to 800 international units a day, is widely considered to be too low. So some experts recommend taking 1,000 to 2,000 international units of supplemental vitamin D, preferably D3, daily. taking it with your largest meal can help improve absorption. A large study found that daily vitamin D supplementation of 2,000 international units did not significantly reduce the risk of heart disease and cancer. However, a more recent study, Target-D, found that among 630 adults, average age 63, with heart disease, nearly 4 years of taking carefully personalized doses based on serial blood testing to achieve vitamin D levels of 40 to 80 nanograms per milliliter was associated with a significantly reduced

63 with heart disease. Nearly 4 years of taking carefully personalized doses based on serial blood testing to achieve vitamin D levels of 40 to 80 nanograms per milliliter was associated with a significantly reduced risk of heart attack. Slightly more than half of the participants required more than 5,000 international units of vitamin D each day to achieve these blood levels. The Target D trial revealed that adults with established heart disease using a treat-to-target approach cut the risk of heart attack in half. But that has to be done with testing levels and treating based on the value, Zampano says. I think that's the key. Calcium. Men and women age 70 and younger should get at least 1,000 milligrams of calcium a day, while men ages 71 and older, and women age 51 and older should aim for 1,200 milligrams daily. Zampano recommends getting calcium from foods such as milk or yogurt because some studies have linked calcium supplements with an increased risk of cardiovascular events, although other studies found no such risk. If you're not eating dairy, we would recommend a calcium supplement, but I recommend foods first because this question hovering around calcium supplements. If you need a supplement, limit the calcium dose to no more than 500 to 600 milligrams at a time to maximize your absorption. Calcium carbonate provides more elemental calcium of 40% versus calcium citrate, which is at 24%. So you'll need to take more calcium citrate to gain the same amount you would from calcium carbonate products. Calcium carbonate requires stomach acid for proper absorption. Take it with food to maximize absorption. Vitamin B12. Research has linked vitamin B12 deficiency with cognitive issues, and B12 shortfalls may cause muscle weakness and other neurological symptoms. Older adults, vegetarians, people with stomach and intestinal disorders face a greater risk of B12 deficiency. If you can't get the RDA of vitamin B12, which is 2.4 micrograms from fish, fortified cereals, milk, beef, and organ meats, your healthcare provider may recommend supplements. For most people, taking supplemental vitamin B12 is safe. The vitamin is water-soluble, so any amounts you don't need are excreted in urine. However, B12 supplements can interfere with certain medications if you take too much. It's less risky because it's water-soluble, but that doesn't mean it has no risk at all. Fish oil. Diets and supplements rich in the omega-3 fatty acids of EPA and DHA have been shown to lower triglycerides and modestly reduce blood pressure. But the evidence that omega-3 fish oil supplements can prevent major cardiovascular events is inconclusive. So the American Heart Association recommends eating at least 2-3 ounce servings of fatty fish, such as mackerel, herring, tuna, or trout, each week. Also eat flaxseed, chia seeds, walnuts, and soybeans regularly. These plant foods are rich in alpha-linolenic acid, which your body can convert in small amounts to EPA and DHA. Fish oil supplements can increase the risk of bleeding, especially if you take blood-thinning medications. Research conducted at Cleveland Clinic and elsewhere has linked omega-3 supplements, especially in higher doses, with an increased risk of atrial fibrillation, a common irregular heart rhythm and a major stroke risk factor. In our clinic, we have decreased how frequently we recommend fish oil, Zampano says. If you have a risk for an arrhythmia, we usually recommend not taking a fish oil supplement. Iron. Iron supplements may be necessary if you eat a plant-based diet, but Zampano does not recommend taking them unless you need a corrected deficiency identified on blood testing. You can get sufficient iron from foods such as lean meats, seafood, spinach, beans, and lentils. The RDA for iron is 8 milligrams a day for men ages 19 to 50 and all adults age 51 and older, and 18 milligrams a day for women aged 19 to 50. Taking too much iron can cause gastrointestinal side effects such as an upset stomach, constipation, diarrhea, nausea, and abdominal pain. Magnesium. Found in dietary sources like pumpkin and chia seeds, almonds, and spinach,
This mineral plays a vital

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The RDA for magnesium is 420 milligrams a day for men and 320 milligrams daily for women. Low magnesium levels are more common in older adults and people with type 2 diabetes, poor diets, or malabsorption issues in the gut. One of the most popular magnesium supplements, magnesium glycinate, can help with sleep, migraines, anxiety, muscle tension, and restless leg syndrome. Another popular form, magnesium citrate, is well known for its laxative effects, and it may relieve migraines and help with muscle soreness. Fiber. Fiber in foods like whole grains, berries, and other fruits, beans, peas, and lentils can help remove cholesterol from the body, lower blood sugar, and improve digestion. Plus, these foods are nutrient-dense, so Zampano recommends prioritizing them to meet your daily fiber needs. However, since the average American diet provides only about 13 grams of fiber today, below recommended levels, fiber supplements can help cover shortfalls. Choose a supplement that is minimally processed with no artificial colors, dyes, or added sweeteners, Zampano advises. But getting enough fiber from whole foods is best because fiber-rich foods are nutrient-rich and provide additional benefits. Probiotics. These supplements contain beneficial bacteria that some data suggests can boost immune function, reduce inflammation, and possibly improve cholesterol levels. Depending on the strain of bacteria used, probiotic supplements may provide some relief for individuals with digestive disorders like irritable bowel syndrome, ulcerative colitis, acute infectious diarrhea, and diarrhea associated with antibiotic use. I don't suggest them in a supplement form often, but I do encourage dietary sources such as yogurt, kefir, sauerkraut, kimchi, fermented foods, and miso, Zampano says. Post-antibiotic use, I may recommend a broad-spectrum probiotic. If someone has traveler's diarrhea or constipation, there are different strains that can help with those. So that's where I might recommend a specific probiotic strain. How to choose supplements. If you choose to decide to use a dietary supplement, it's best to purchase it from a large national manufacturer that's invested in maintaining a good reputation. Carefully review the labels of any products you purchase and note the nutrient content, the RDA, the percent daily value, and the number of pills per serving. Avoid supplements that make exaggerated or misleading health claims. If it sounds too good to be true, it probably is. Also, supplements do not face the same regulatory oversight and quality controls as prescription medications. So look for labels bearing the symbols of independent organizations that test supplements for quality, purity, and content. Keep a record of supplements and medications you take and talk to your healthcare provider about your supplement use and whether you really need supplements. Ask about the safety of any supplements you're considering and whether it can interact with your medications, and understand what a supplement can and cannot do for you, Zampano advises. We know a supplement can't prevent a chronic disease, but it can help you feel better, prevent or correct deficiency, and help your body work more efficiently, she adds. Educate yourself. Ask a lot of questions. It's important to understand why you're taking it. Here's what you should ask. Ask yourself and your healthcare provider these questions about any supplement you're taking or considering. Why are you taking it? Do you really need it? Have you been tested and confirmed to have a deficiency in that particular nutrient? Can it interact with the medications you take? Are you taking the proper dosage? Do you take it properly with or without food? Has the product been third-party tested? And lastly, here's supplement scrutinizers. 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
usp.org. That article, Which Dietary Supplements Should You Take?, was written by Julie Zimpano and published in the November issue of the Cleveland Clinic Men's Health Advisor. Now we'll go to a research update from the Cleveland Clinic. See the light and cut your risk of dementia. Getting more daytime light exposure may be good for your brain as well as your tan, researchers have reported. In a recent study, 87,577 people, mean age about 62, wore wrist devices with a light sensor that measured their indoor and outdoor light exposure for 1 week. During a median follow-up period of about 8 years, 741 of the participants developed dementia. Those with average daytime light exposure greater than 1,000 lux, about the brightness of a cloudy day, were 16% less likely than those with lower daytime light exposure to develop dementia. Exposure to 42 minutes a day of bright daytime light, 5,000 lux or higher, also was associated with reduced dementia risk, and the protective effects of light exposure were more pronounced in the participants who were night owls, the study found. The take-home message, increasing your daytime light exposure may help to lower your dementia risk. That research update was published in the November issue of the Cleveland Clinic Men's Health Advisor. We'll close with an update from the Ask Dr. Lang section of the Cleveland Clinic Men's Health Advisor. What are the health benefits of beets and beet juice? Beets are very nutritious, rich in potassium, vitamin C, folate, magnesium, and dietary fiber. The pigments, betalains, that give beets their deep reddish-purple color have antioxidant and anti-inflammatory properties. Furthermore, the leafy green tops of beets are good sources of B vitamins, iron, calcium, and beta-carotene. While beet juice is also nutritious, it lacks the fiber of whole beets and tends to be higher in calories. Some data suggests that consuming beets and beet juice may help boost athletic performance. Beets can increase levels of nitric oxide, which dilates your blood vessels, and can improve blood flow to your working muscles. However, by dilating blood vessels, beets and beet juice can reduce blood pressure. If you consume them with antihypertensive or blood pressure-lowering medications, you could raise your risk of low blood pressure. Also, beets contain oxalates, which can contribute to kidney stones, especially if you're a frequent stone former. And also be aware that beets may turn your urine red, which can be alarming. Try sliced fresh beets in a salad or dip, or boil or roast them. Frozen and low-sodium canned beets are other good options, but stay away from highly processed fried beet chips and crackers. That article came to us from the Ask Dr. Lang section of the November 2026 issue of the Cleveland Clinic Men's Health Advisor. That's all for this week's Men's Health. 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This program is also available on demand at www.virginiavoice.org. I'm Jose Valderas for the Virginia Voice. Thanks for listening.

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I'm Bonnie Mason for the Virginia Voice. I will be reading from health.harvard.edu. 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The first article is entitled, Weight Cycling Linked to Increased Muscle Loss. It's dated August 12, 2026, by Lynn Christensen, staff writer. If you're trying to lose weight, you know how difficult it can be and how easy it is to have setbacks. You drop a number of unwanted pounds, but then regain some or all of it. Many dieters go through repeated episodes of losing and regaining weight, often called weight cycling or yo-yo dieting, a practice that some research suggests may have downsides. One of those downsides may be a decrease in muscle mass, according to a study published in the July 2026 issue of Radiology. The study included 1,433 participants, with a mean age of 61 and an average body mass index, or BMI, of nearly 28, suggesting that most were overweight or obese. All of them had an overall weight that remained relatively stable over the 4 years of the study. Some weight cycled during this period, while others did not. Everyone in the study lost some thigh muscle, as expected with advancing age. But those whose weight fluctuated lost significantly more muscle than those whose weight remained steady. Weight cyclers had a loss of about 3.7% of their thigh muscle, while those who maintained a steady weight lost about 1%. This study raises concerns about repeated cycles of losing and regaining weight. But because this was an observational study, it can only show an association and doesn't prove that weight cycling directly causes more than usual muscle loss. For people with overweight or obesity, the benefits of weight loss are well documented and include better blood sugar control and a lower risk of heart disease and cancer. The findings from this and other studies suggest that it's best if you can both lose weight and keep it off. And keep in mind that when you lose weight, you also lose muscle. To help counter this, perform regular strengthening exercises and consume enough protein. And that concludes the article, Weight Cycling Linked to Increased Muscle Loss. There is a link in this last article for strengthening exercises article. So I've clicked on that, and I thought that would be a good segue into this next one entitled Strength in Numbers. Building a weightlifting workout. Challenge yourself by changing the amount of weight and the number of repetitions you do. And it's dated March 25th, 2026 by Julie Corliss, Executive Editor, Harvard Heart Letter. Doing strength training exercises at least 2 days a week is a great way to support your cardiovascular health. For starters, adding muscle mass benefits your heart by developing your body, burn more fat, and better regulate both your blood sugar and blood pressure. Stronger muscles also improve your balance and overall function, which makes it easier to play sports like pickleball, tennis, and golf, says Vijaya Daryanani, a certified personal trainer and physical therapist with Harvard-affiliated Spalding Outpatient Center. Along with brisk walking and similar activities, playing such sports counts towards the 150 weekly minutes of moderate intensity exercise recommended for cardiac and overall health, he adds. Starting and maintaining a strength training practice requires some planning. One popular method is lifting free weights, such as dumbbells and kettlebells, either in your home or at the gym. But how do you know how much weight to lift? And is it better to lift heavier rather than lighter weights?
According to a 2025 study of 20 young men published in the Journal of Physiology, muscle strength can be increased similarly by lifting light or heavy weights. The difference is in the number of repetitions or reps you perform, which depends on your preference. You can do fewer reps with heavier weights or more reps with lighter weights. The key is to keep continuously challenging yourself as your muscles adapt and you become gradually stronger over time. I tell my clients that a weight workout should feel uncomfortably pleasant, says Dari Anani. Here's how he advises people who are new to strength training. Hire a pro. Consider enlisting the services of a personal trainer for at least a few sessions when you're starting out. A qualified trainer can teach you proper form to help you avoid injuries. Free weights allow for a greater range of motion than using weight machines, so you need good body awareness to stay safe, says Dari Anani. Work all your major muscles. To get a full body workout, focus on the body's five main muscle groups: chest, back, arms, shoulders, and legs. To save time, do exercises that engage multiple muscles at once, such as the kettlebell squat and pull, and the wood chop, both to be described later in the article. Start low, go slow. Begin with easy, light weights, for example, 3 to 5 pound dumbbells, to practice your form. When you've mastered that, move up to heavier weights, using an amount that allows you to perform a set consisting of 10 to 12 reps while keeping good form. Do 2 sets of each exercise at each workout for a few weeks. Then add another, so you're doing 3 sets. Rest for 30 to 90 seconds between sets. The more challenging the set, the longer you should rest. Don't overdo it. More is not always better when it comes to strength training. 2 or 3 workouts per week produces the most muscle size and strength, compared with either fewer or more sessions. Progress by making small changes. Once you feel confident doing 3 sets of 12 exercises, how do you keep up the challenge? If you're using 5-pound weights, switching to 7.5 pounds is a 50% increase, which is a big jump, says Dari Anani. Instead of doing all 3 sets at the new weight, do 2 sets with your 5-pound weights and 1 set with the 7.5. Do fewer reps with the heavier weights initially, adding 1 or 2 reps at each workout. Over time, do more sets or more reps with the heavier weight. This gradual approach to adding weight is often less overwhelming and more empowering, says Dari Anani. All right, the description for the kettlebell squat and pull. Starting position. Stand with your feet more than shoulder width apart and your toes pointing slightly out to the sides. Hold a kettlebell with both hands down in front of you. Movement. Bend your knees, lowering into the plié squat. Hold. As you stand up, bend your elbows out to the sides and pull the kettlebell up to about chest height. Hold again. This is 1 rep. All right, next is the wood chop. Starting position. Stand with your feet about shoulder width apart and hold a dumbbell with both hands. Hinge forward at your hips and bend your knees to sit back into a slight squat. Rotate your torso to the right and extend your arms to hold the dumbbell on the outside of your right knee. Movement.
Straighten your legs to stand up as you rotate your torso to the left and raise the weight diagonally across your body and up to the left above your shoulder while keeping your arms extended. In a chopping motion, slowly bring down the dumbbell and across your body, returning to the starting position. This is one rep. Finish all reps, then repeat on the other side, and this completes one set. That concludes this article entitled Strength in Numbers, Building a Weightlifting Workout. There is also a little inset that tells you about choosing a personal trainer. And it says, some gyms and fitness centers have personal trainers on staff or hire them as contractors. But many will come to your house and can devise an at-home workout plan for you, even if you don't own any machines or special equipment. Look for one who's accredited by one or more of these organizations, American Council on Exercise, or ACE, American College of Sports Medicine, or ACSM, International Sports Sciences Association, or ISSA, or National Academy of Sports Medicine, or NASM, NASM. Ask about the person's training background, experience working with clients your age, approach to designing client programs, and cost. Consider asking for references, especially from clients like you. Sign up for a few sessions at first to gauge how well you and the trainer work together before you commit to something longer. And that's the end of the little article, Choosing a Personal Trainer. Next is an article entitled, Legumes, Are They Good for Your Heart? Beans, lentils, and peas are full of nutrients that help lower cholesterol and other factors closely linked to heart disease. Stated August 3, 2026, by Julie Corliss, Executive Editor, Harvard Heart Letter. When it comes to plant-based protein, legumes are hard to beat. Members of this family of plants, which include beans, lentils, and peas, are also rich in complex carbohydrates, the healthy type that take a long time to digest. Legumes are also high in fiber, low in fat, and contain an array of vitamins and minerals. Substituting legumes for less healthy forms of protein and carbohydrates can help prevent or manage common conditions that contribute to heart disease, says Dr. Rani Pollock, founding director of the Culinary Healthcare Education Fundamentals, or CHEF, coaching program at Harvard's Institute of Lifestyle Medicine. Why? For starters, the protein in many meat and dairy products comes with cholesterol-raising saturated fat. And simple carbohydrates from refined grains, like white bread and white rice, have been stripped of their cholesterol-lowering fiber. How legumes support heart health. Legumes contain two forms of healthy fiber, soluble fiber and resistant starch. Soluble fiber acts like a sponge in the digestive tract, trapping cholesterol-rich bile and allowing your body to eliminate it. Resistant starch breaks down in the large intestine, providing food for gut bacteria that produce short-chain fatty acids. Together with other fiber components, these substances may help lower cholesterol, blood pressure, inflammation, and body weight, all important causes of heart disease. Legumes are also quite filling, which can also help people eat less and lose weight, Dr. Pollock says. Eating legumes may also lower the risk of type 2 diabetes, probably because legumes have a low glycemic index, which helps control blood sugar levels. Having diabetes more than doubles the risk of developing heart disease.
potential downsides from legumes. Like other high-fiber foods, legumes can cause intestinal gas, leading to bloating and flatulence. If you rarely eat legumes, ramp up your intake gradually. Keep eating them regularly, and your intestinal bacteria will acclimate to the extra fiber and produce less gas over time. Soaking beans overnight and cooking them in fresh water helps remove the gas-producing substances. Soaking twice is even more effective. But that's another reason people may avoid legumes. They think they're too time-consuming to prepare. You can always use canned beans, however, and nearly all of the soaking and cooking time for beans is hands-off, Dr. Pollock points out. Incorporating legumes into your diet. Start by replacing some of the meat in your favorite dishes, such as tacos or pasta sauce, with low-sodium canned black or red beans. Lentils, which don't require soaking, come in a variety of colors, including brown, green, and black. Tiny orange lentils, also called red lentils, cook in just 5 to 7 minutes. Try Dr. Pollock's recipe. It's called Orange Lentil Salad with Feta and Fresh Herbs. This recipe from Dr. Rani Pollock of Harvard's Institute of Lifestyle Medicine can be customized by adding cooked whole grains like diced vegetables or chopped nuts. Ingredients: 7 ounces split orange lentils, picked over and rinsed. 2 pinches salt. 3 tablespoons fresh lemon juice. 3 tablespoons extra virgin olive oil. 1 clove garlic crushed. 1 tablespoon chopped fresh mint. 2 tablespoons chopped fresh parsley. 1 ounce low-fat feta cheese. A pinch of ground black pepper. Instructions: place lentils and a pinch of salt in a small pot and add water to cover. Bring to a boil over medium heat and then immediately remove from heat and drain. Rinse lentils in cold water and drain in a colander. Transfer to a salad bowl. Add lemon juice, oil, garlic, mint, parsley, and cheese. Let sit for at least 30 minutes at room temperature for flavors to blend. Add salt and pepper before serving. You can jazz it up by adding any combination of cooked whole grains, diced vegetables, or chopped nuts, he suggests. Here are some other ideas. Swap out part of a serving of rice with cooked lentils. Toss kidney beans or black-eyed peas into a green salad. Snack on edamame or try one of the many other ways to enjoy soybeans. Make soup with green or yellow split peas. Whip up some hummus or other dishes made with chickpeas, such as chana masala, which is chickpeas cooked with tomato sauce and spices. Seek out recipes that use beans, such as frijoles refritos, mashed, fried pinto beans simmered with onion and garlic, or pasta e fagioli, cannellini beans with small pasta shapes in tomato broth. And that concludes the article, Legumes, Are They Good for Your Heart? Next is an article entitled, The Most Effective Types of Exercise to Lower Blood Pressure. Stated June 3, 2026 by Julie Corliss, Executive Editor, Harvard Heart Letter. One of the best ways to prevent and treat high blood pressure or hypertension is to get regular exercise. But are some forms of exercise better than others? A scientific review published May 12, 2026 in the British Journal of Sports Medicine suggests that engaging in these 3 exercise patterns can lead to lower blood pressures throughout the day.
when compared to not exercising or participating in different types of exercise. In adults with hypertension, aerobic exercise, physical activity that makes the lungs and heart work harder, such as brisk walking, biking, and swimming. A combination program that involves doing both aerobic exercise and muscle strengthening exercises, either in a single workout or in consecutive sessions. High intensity interval training, or HIIT, called HIIT training, which alternates between periods of intense aerobic exercise and gentler recovery periods. The review included 31 separate trials involving a total of 1,345 participants. Researchers only included trials that lasted at least 4 weeks and compared the effects of different types of exercise on 24-hour ambulatory blood pressure. This type of blood pressure monitoring uses a device that automatically checks blood pressure every 15 to 30 minutes over the course of a single day. The measurements predict the risk of heart-related problems and death more accurately than blood pressure readings taken in a doctor's office. The pooled results showed that people who did aerobic exercise, a combination program, or HIIT lowered their systolic blood pressure, the first number in the reading, by an average of about 5 to 6 points, compared with people who did not exercise. The study authors also noted that there's limited but promising evidence about the potential blood pressure benefits of resistance training alone. That's using your own body weight, dumbbells, or bands. Isometric training, which is things like doing planks or wall sits, or other types of exercises such as yoga, Pilates, and recreational sports. And that concludes the article, The Most Effective Types of Exercise to Lower Blood Pressure. Next is an article entitled, Hand Pain from Arthritis? This May Help. Occupational therapy eases pain and improves function when osteoarthritis occurs in the joint connecting thumb and wrist. Stated March 9, 2026 by Robert H. Schmerling, MD, Senior Faculty Editor, Harvard Health Publishing, Editorial Advisory Board Member, Harvard Health Publishing. When it comes to arthritis, some joints seem to get all the attention. We talk about knees and hips a lot, and that makes sense. Our knees and hips must work well for walking, and a third or more of adults over age 65 develop osteoarthritis in these joints, resulting in over 1 million joint replacements in the U.S. each year. But what about the first carpometacarpal, CMC, joint that connects your thumb to your wrist? That's surprisingly important, yet most people can't name it and only become aware of it once it becomes arthritic. Fortunately, research demonstrates that a common therapy requiring no medication can effectively treat this type of arthritis. The amazing opposable thumb. The first CMC joint allows us to move our thumb through a wide range of motion. If you appreciate the many uses of opposable thumbs, you can thank the first CMC joint. Having opposable thumbs allows us to grasp objects, open jars, turn doorknobs, write, make a tight fist, turn a key, and perform countless other everyday activities. That's why the first CMC joint may be the most underappreciated joint in the body. How do you know if you have first CMC arthritis? Common symptoms include aching at the junction of your thumb and wrist. Pain worsens with use, such as using keys, writing, or opening a jar. Poor ability to function, including weakness of grip. A bony prominence over the joint, often due to extra bone growth.
pain at rest and or at night if the arthritis is severe. Your doctor may suspect osteoarthritis of the first CMC based on your symptoms and physical examination, but an X-ray can confirm the diagnosis. What treatments can help? Treatment options for osteoarthritis of any joint, including the first CMC, are limited, and they don't always work well. In the most recent U.S. guidelines for hand or thumb osteoarthritis, only the following are strongly recommended. Wearing a brace or splint, called an orthosis. Exercises designed for this joint. Educational programs that encourage people to manage bothersome symptoms. And anti-inflammatory drugs such as ibuprofen. A brace, exercise, and education are typically provided through occupational therapy, a form of physical therapy focused on hand and wrist functions essential to activities of daily life, such as bathing or getting dressed. Yet the impact of occupational therapy had not been comprehensively evaluated. Research confirms effectiveness of occupational therapy. A 2022 study enrolled 180 people with first CMC osteoarthritis. Their average age was 63 and 81% were women. Half were randomly assigned to receive occupational therapy, including education, exercises, braces, and assistive devices, while the other half only received information about osteoarthritis. The results demonstrate that a 3-month course of occupational therapy effectively relieved pain at rest and after exercise and improved grip strength and function. This study is among the best research evaluating occupational therapy for this condition. However, it had some limitations. Treatment assignments were not blinded. Participants knew if they received occupational therapy or not, so expectations and the impact of the placebo effect could have affected the results. The study lasted just 3 months, so the impact of occupational therapy over the long term was not assessed. However, a longer-term study following patients for 2 years came to similar conclusions. What other questions about first CMC osteoarthritis should be answered? Despite how common this form of osteoarthritis is and how much trouble it causes, many questions remain. It would be helpful to know, why does osteoarthritis develop in the joints of the hand in the first place? How can osteoarthritis be slowed, stopped, or reversed? How long does the improvement provided by occupational therapy last in people who have osteoarthritis of the first CMC? If symptoms improve after an initial course of occupational therapy and come back later, will repeat treatments work as well? Does occupational therapy work as well for men with this type of arthritis as it does for women? Does it work as well for severe arthritis as for milder cases? What elements of occupational therapy are most important, and are they widely accessible? For example, is bracing more important than exercise, and are certain braces or exercises better than others? Are experienced occupational therapists readily available for most people with this condition? The bottom line, if you live long enough, chances are good that you'll develop osteoarthritis of the joint that helps make the amazing opposable thumb work smoothly. Hopefully, we'll have better treatments before that happens. Though it's reassuring that occupational therapy can help, the holy grail for anyone who might develop osteoarthritis is a treatment to prevent it, stop it from getting worse, or even reverse its damage. Fortunately, there are researchers hard at work to discover such treatments. And that concludes the article, Hand Pain from Arthritis, This May Help. That also brings us to the end of this week's edition of Women's Health. I'm Bonnie Mason for the Virginia Voice. Thanks for listening.

0: 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It is currently 3 a.m. Coming up is Uncommon Wonders, followed by Laugh Out Loud at 3:30. 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
1: Welcome to today's reading of Uncommon Wonders. I'm Kyla Thomas for the Virginia Voice. Our first article, The Life and Legacy of the Man Behind the Mouse, visiting the Walt Disney Family Museum in San Francisco, by Michelle Jensen, a community contributor with the Atlas Obscura program. Like many of us, I've been aware of Walt Disney about as long as my own existence. I recall doing an elementary school project on him as my hero, which included making a paper doll of the mythic man to show during my presentation. It even hung on my wall for years after. So being a low-level Disney expert from a young age, I entered the Walt Disney Family Museum housed in the Presidio part of the Golden Gate National Recreation Area in San Francisco, already quite knowledgeable, especially as someone who'd worked in TV film for 14 years of my life, including on the Disney lot in Burbank, California, and been to the Ronald Reagan Presidential Library in Simi Valley, California, when it hosted the temporary exhibition D23 Presents Treasures of the Walt Disney Archives. Preparing for your visit to the Walt Disney Family Museum, I highly recommend booking tickets in advance as they have timed entry. Once you've purchased tickets, there'll be some preparation instructions, most importantly to download their free mobile apps so you can listen, bring headphones, while exploring the galleries, but also to see a calendar of their current programs, which includes talks, film screenings, classes, workshops, and more. I know not everyone loves an audio guide, but with the vast amount of information this museum offers, I found it to be the best way to get around in a sensible time frame. Their team informed me before visiting that they recommend allowing at least 1.5 to 2 hours to explore the main galleries. However, my friend and I wound up spending a total of 3.5 hours and could have spent even more as we didn't go into depth in the happiest place on earth, the Disneyland Story temporary exhibition, or stick around for a screening. My recommendations, if you're a big Disney fan, allot at least 3 to 4 hours. If you're just curious, 1.5 to 2 hours may suffice. Upon entering, you find yourself in a room with a boatload of Walt's awards. If you told me he won every award known to man, I would not debate it. That's how many there were. In fact, it houses 26 of Walt Disney's Academy Awards, making it the largest collection of Oscars outside of Hollywood. Whether from my childhood knowledge or not, I recalled the 7 miniature castings made of the Oscar for Walt's unique Academy Award win for Snow White and the Seven Dwarfs in 1937. Finally seeing the famed one-of-a-kind statuettes was quite a thrill, as they're one of only 2 times the Oscar statuette has been customized. There are also awards for famous characters such as Donald Duck, as well as furniture from his apartment in Disneyland. Once past the large display cases containing the awards, you move into the first gallery, which tells of Walt Disney's early years. Most Disney fans will know the story of his idyllic childhood on a Missouri farm, where he first learned to draw, and the subsequent move, once the farm failed, to Kansas City, where he delivered newspapers and fell in love with vaudeville and the movies. Cartooning as early as high school, Walt took classes at the Art Institute of Chicago before attempting to enlist. Instead, he joined the American Ambulance Corps as World War I ended. Funnily enough, part of the reason the museum is in the Presidio is part because the wartime effort, as Walt drove General John J. Pershing, who has a square named after him just down the street from the museum. The other reason is that the Disney family moved up here after his passing. Once the war ended, Walt discovered animation and began making Laugh-O-Gram films before moving to California, where the man as we know him began his career. For Disney buffs, you'll learn all about his relatives here as well. Those short on time can just hit the highlights covered in the audio guide. Gallery 2 is the section of which makes Walt, Walt. Here you learn about the creation of the Disney Brothers Studio, the Alice comedies, and the dispute over Oswald the Lucky Rabbit, which led to the creation of Mickey Mouse. While I was very familiar with this history, standing in the presence of what is thought to be the earliest known Mickey sketch, and knowing just how beloved he still is today, gave me the chills. This is also where you start the story of Walt's own family, with the meeting of his wife, Lillian Bounds, one of his inkers. Gallery 3, for film buffs like myself, you'll find yourself reading every placard in the New Horizons Gallery. This is when Disney began to boom, with the birth of projects like The Silly Symphonies and experimentation with animation, music, and storytelling. One of the studio's key innovations that set them apart was personality animation, expressing a character's personality through their mannerisms and movements. I was in awe of the bottles and bottles of colors they used to create the iconic films. This gallery is great for kids as they can draw a film strip to be played in a zoetrope, creating the illusion of movement. On the family front, Walt and Lillian's family grew to include their daughters, Diane and Sharon. In Gallery 4, this entire section delves into what was once called the Disney Folly, Walt's attempt at creating a feature-length animated film, Snow White and the Seven Dwarfs. It's hard to believe that at one point, the Disney company wasn't a global success. But during this period, Walt was taking a gamble that anyone would want such a film. We all know how it became a success, but hearing original audio from the people involved, including the banker, who took a chance on the film and gave Walt more money to finish it, grounds this immense struggle and how this world-renowned company almost wasn't. Here you'll also find original artwork and merchandise showcasing the pioneering effort, as well as learn about the people behind the film. Gallery 5, following Snow White's success, other features such as Bambi, Pinocchio, and Fantasia were developed on the brand new Burbank lot where I formerly worked. In this gallery, you can see one of only three remaining multiplane cameras, which were used to create the illusion of depth in animated films. The others are at Walt Disney Studios, which I saw many times while working there, and the other is in the Art of Disney Animation exhibition at Walt Disney Studios Park in Disneyland Paris. Here, with the help of a museum employee, you can create a short film of your own using the same methods as the multiplane camera. There's also an animator's desk and rare production art. Gallery 6, this gallery touches on the strikes at Walt Disney Studio and how many employees were conflicted about the event. Unlike other studios at the time, Walt wouldn't lay people off between projects, so they were able to maintain year-round income and health insurance. For comparison, I was always laid off between projects. My last project wrapped in 2022, so I completely understand the loyalty this would have created. The gallery also covers the studio's wartime efforts, including training films, public service announcements, and posters featuring beloved Disney characters such as Donald Duck next to a cartooned Adolf Hitler. One new thing I learned about Walt here is his goodwill tour of South America to strengthen ties between the United States and Latin America. According to Storyman and Walt's brother-in-law, Bill Cottrell, hundreds of school kids were there to greet Walt. They might not have known who the president of their own country was, Cottrell said, but they all knew Walt Disney. As for the studio, it ended up producing Saludos Amigos in 1942 and The Three Caballeros in 1944, which were well received by critics and audiences alike as a result of this trip. On the family front, you learn about the tragic death of Walt's parents in this gallery. In Gallery 7, with the war over, Disney Studios ramped back up and began creating projects that combined live action and animation. This is the era of Cinderella, Alice in Wonderland, Peter Pan, Lady and the Tramp, Treasure Island, amongst others. When I met with Carolyn Quinn, the museum's communications and media relations specialist, I asked what one thing I shouldn't miss while visiting. She described a room just past the film strip room where you can find the aforementioned films, which houses Walt's personal collection of miniatures. She mentioned most walk right past it, likely because of its tiny scale and lack of flashy footage like the prior room, but here is where you'll find the birth of Disneyland. When Walt's collection was inventoried in the mid-60s, the listing was more than 1,000 items, including paintings and books such as the Holy Bible, A Miniature History of England, and 18 volumes of the plays of William Shakespeare. What Walt planned to do was take these miniatures and build scenes with them, then send them on a traveling exhibit around the country, titling it Disneylandia. Finding out that this would be a costly endeavor, Disneylandia grew into Disneyland, as Walt said, "We're going to do this thing for real." Gallery 8. In this gallery, if you come on a non-foggy day, you can see a lovely view of the Golden Gate Bridge. Unfortunately, I wasn't that lucky, so I was only able to see the lower part of the famed bridge. But here you can also view a beach, like the one around the carousel at Griffith Park, which is widely credited as the spot where he first dreamed up Disneyland. Gallery 9. While the miniatures were a major factor, Walt's obsession with railroads also contributed to the theme park. Having built a scale model railroad on the grounds of his home, he itched to create Disneyland. This is also the era of the development of weekly TV shows that would fund the park, namely The Wonderful World of Disney, which I recall Michael Eisner hosting in my youth. Here you also delve into Walt's projects for the World's Fair and Epcot. However, the standout in this gallery is the 12-foot scale model of Disneyland, complete with lighted elements and moving pieces such as the teacups, a Small World figure, and the Astro Orbiter. I think my friend and I spent about 10 minutes just looking at the immense detail of this model. It felt as if you could jump into Disneyland, Mary Poppins chalk style. The only part of this gallery I didn't love was that the audio guide clips grew long. For instance, the one on the optical printer runs over 23 minutes. At this point in our visit, we'd already been there for more than 3 hours, so dedicating that long to one object was a lot. However, the audio guide is not required to explore the museum. It's merely intended as an accompaniment for those who want to hear the full extended story, as well as for those who are hard of hearing or would like to learn about Walt in another language. You can still hear Walt's voice overhead or coming from the various monitors or telephones throughout, should you choose not to listen to every audio clip or forego the app entirely, as my friend did. In Gallery 10, the last section of the museum focuses on the profound effects of Walt's passing in 1966. Newspaper articles, artwork, letters, telegrams, and other media depicted how deeply the world mourned the loss of Walt Disney. One that stuck out to me was "The World Weeps for Walt Disney" by Carl Hubenthal. It depicted a globe forming the head of a crying Mickey Mouse. I'd seen it somewhere before, and even already knowing of it, the amount of grief it elicited wasn't any less. You leave the museum with a mix of awe at just how much he accomplished and astounded at how a lone man came to hold such meaning for the world. Is the Walt Disney Family Museum worth a visit? Yes. The Walt Disney Family Museum is well worth a visit if you're in the San Francisco area. Even being as familiar with Walt Disney as I am, I left having discovered new things about the world-famous man, from his Goodwill tour to hearing firsthand accounts of the tumultuous struggles of the making of Snow White. There wasn't a second I felt that I wasn't taking in some piece of his life and legacy. I do feel like little children may get a bit bored. There are a few interactive elements, some of which have been described in this article, but with how extensive the museum is, that may still not be enough to entertain, say, a 5-year-old. However, as long as you have some interest in the man or the company, you'll leave satisfied. School lunch around the world. Not every country has the same recipe for brain food, by Andrew Coletti of Atlas Obscura. Growing up in suburban Connecticut, my school's cafeteria special was the same every Friday: cheesy breadsticks with tomato sauce for dipping. They were greasy, rubbery strips of white pizza, slightly undercooked so that the dough was flaccid and pale and the cheese never melty. They came served in a paper bowl with a plastic cup of cold marinara. Calling them a special was a bit of a stretch, given that the cafeteria served regular pizza 5 days a week. But back when I was too young to know any better, I got cheesy breadsticks every chance I could. "School lunch is gross" is a long-standing cliche in American pop culture, and it seems just as relevant now as it was when I was a kid. In 2022, an eponymous New York City high schooler went viral for their Instagram documentations of school lunches that seemed baffling, nutritionally deficient, or just plain bad. One featured mozzarella sticks, 2 pieces of cauliflower, and a clementine beside the word "help" scrawled in marinara sauce. That children outside the United States eat better school lunches than American children has also become a cliche, one in which there is a grain of truth. A 2015 photo shoot by the salad chain Sweetgreen featured elegantly plated, generously portioned mock-ups of school lunch trays around the world. However, the reality is often far from what's shown in these photos. Sweetgreen depicted a tantalizing assortment of mezze with leafy fresh oranges for Greece, which didn't have a national school lunch program until 2018, meaning that only some Greek schools would have been serving food at all in 2015. It's important to note that school lunch is not a universal phenomenon. Globally, it's far more common for children to bring their own food, eat at home, or buy snacks from street vendors. Many countries, including Canada, Mexico, and Australia, do not have nationalized school lunch like the United States. Only five nations offer free school lunch to all students: Estonia, Finland, Sweden, Brazil, and India. Across the world, nutrition, affordability, and taste

Australia do not have nationalized school lunch like the United States. Only five nations offer free school lunch to all students: Estonia, Finland, Sweden, Brazil, and India. Across the world, nutrition, affordability, and taste are only some of the factors considered when planning a school lunch. Equally important is choosing foods that are easy to prepare in large quantities and keep warm for long periods. In schools with limited resources, school meals often consist of rice with corn, beans, and other local produce. A 2023 Guardian article provides a more realistic, though still idolized, portrayal of school lunch trays across Europe. Unsurprisingly, The Guardian found that the food in each school profiled mostly resembled the typical cuisine of that country. The Spanish school cafeteria menus were based on a Mediterranean diet, while an Estonian school served up multiple kinds of rye bread with an assortment of soups over soup week. French school lunch can include up to four courses, including a cheese course. Wine and beer were served in French elementary schools until 1956 and in high schools until 1981. In contrast to the American approach to school meals, many countries have an emphasis on high-quality produce, seasonal ingredients, and in some cases, little or no meat. As of 2019, four Brazilian cities have even shifted to all-vegan school menus due to sustainability concerns. Many schools also use school lunch as an opportunity to not only nourish students but reinforce values. In some countries, it's typical for children to assist with serving and cleanup, especially in Japan, where students also work together to maintain and organize their classrooms. Some schools even encourage students to voice their opinions on their lunch to the chefs and play an active role in planning their meals. The Estonian school visited by The Guardian allows children to text feedback to their chefs via a QR code. The first American school lunch programs in the 19th and early 20th centuries were privately run, meaning they were limited to only some schools, but they had more freedom regarding menus than the nationalized school lunches of today. New York City's School Lunch Committee, founded in 1909, even made an effort to serve familiar cultural foods to the city's large population of immigrant children, such as pasta in Italian neighborhoods. After the United States nationalized school lunch in 1946, the school cafeteria became a tool for assimilation through a homogeneous American diet. One prominent example is milk, a cornerstone of USDA school lunch guidelines since their inception. Milk's presence at school lunches has convinced many Americans that it is essential for growing children. The association has spread to school lunches in other countries, such as Japan. American school lunches have often been the victim of budgetary cuts and concessions that result in questionable meal quality. In 1981, legislators debated whether ketchup and pickles should count as vegetables under the USDA's nutritional guidelines for school lunches. Current standards count pizza as containing a vegetable serving if topped with enough tomato paste. In modern American school lunches, can't be called all that delicious, much less nutritious, but things may be changing for the better. The USDA now requires whole grains in school foods, and new standards unveiled in 2024 place restrictions on the amount of sugar and sodium added to foods. There's also been a nationwide push in recent years to bring diversity back into America's school cafeterias, with more foods that reflect the cultural backgrounds of the country's students. In 2024, the USDA announced a new grant program for schools in indigenous communities for incorporating ingredients like heritage corn varieties into their cafeteria lunches. 36 schools in Hawaii will serve freshly made poi, a native Hawaiian staple made from mashed taro, alongside other traditional Hawaiian dishes. It sounds much better than cheesy breadsticks on Friday. Stalked by a Grizzly, A Life Lesson Learned in the Wilderness, by L.R. Harris, a community contributor of Atlas Obscura. Everything was going great until I saw the grizzly. It was huge, cinnamon brown, heavily muscled, and looking right at me. But the scariest part was that I had seen the same bear a few hours earlier. I now realized it was following me. It was early September 2016 in Denali National Park. The camper bus left the visitor

center and rumbled leisurely down the unpaved park road into the backcountry. Off in the distance, snow-capped mountains under a bright blue sky offered a postcard-perfect panorama. 52 miles out, the bus abruptly stopped, and the driver announced that I was at my drop-off spot, a place with a somewhat disquieting name, Ice Cream Gulch. From here, I would be backpacking 5 days and 4 nights to explore the headwaters of the east branch of the Toklat River. The bus pulled away and soon disappeared down the dusty road. I was now alone. The east branch in the park's backcountry Unit 9 is known for its classic mountain scenery and access to large expanses of alpine tundra deep in the Alaska Range. The wide-open valley is surrounded by high, rugged peaks and slopes of alpine tundra that come right down to the river. There are large glaciers and extensive glacial moraines at the headwaters, and the entire unit is above treeline. I dropped down into the gulch and was soon at the Toklat River and heading upstream on the gravel bar along the bank. That's when I first saw the bear. It was out among the braided channels of the river several hundred yards off in the distance, up on its hind legs and facing me. I was certain it had picked up my scent and knew I was there. Having backpacked extensively in grizzly country, I am not particularly intimidated when I see a bear, and this one showed no sign of hostility and was not making any move toward me. Nevertheless, I was acutely aware that I was on my own and armed with nothing more than an aerosol can of repellent. The bear watched me as I hiked along the riverbank until I rounded a bend and was out of sight. Late that afternoon, as the sun dipped behind the distant ridge and it started getting colder, I found a nice place to camp and got set up. That's when I saw the bear again. It was out there on a gravel bar, and this time much closer, about 100 yards. It was standing still and looking dead at me. And even though it wasn't doing anything aggressive, its obvious interest in me was disconcerting, and I was starting to feel apprehensive. We watched each other for a long time. I was waiting for it to move off, but it didn't move. It just stayed there, staring at me. The day became darker and colder. I was getting hungry, but was reluctant to start fixing and eating my dinner. I was fully focused on watching the bear. Disturbing thoughts of a potentially unpleasant encounter were creeping in. Then suddenly, I looked up, and the bear was gone. The feeling of relief was so intense, it surprised me. I didn't realize I had been that easy, but just before nightfall, I looked again and saw that the bear had returned. It was no closer than before, but it was there. It wasn't going anywhere, and soon it would be too dark to see it. Now, I was scared. Moving quickly, I gathered everything I had that was even faintly odorous and put it in a stuffed sack. I took the bag along with my food container and stashed them on the tundra away from my campsite. Then I got into the tent, zipped the door shut, and waited. Sleep was out of the question. Sitting there in total darkness, I waited for something bad to happen. I felt trapped in the confines of my little cloth shelter, worried that the bear might attack at any moment. I imagined that it might be creeping closer, that it might be right outside. All I could do was hold on to my bear spray and hope I wouldn't have to use it. Waiting there in the dark was horrible. I was hungry, cold, and tired, but mostly I was terrified. It was one of the worst nights of my life. When it was finally light again enough to see, I unzipped my door and cautiously stepped outside. The bear was gone. It sounds cliche now, but I remember thinking how glad I was to be alive. A big bowl of oatmeal and a mug of hot coffee helped restore my composure. Soon, I was packed and hiking again. It was a gorgeous day, and the scenery around the Toklat headwaters was spectacular. A few days later, I got back to the park road without incident and waited for a bus heading back to the visitor center. I often think about that bear, wondering why it was so curious about me. I suppose I will never really know, but I now appreciate more fully that this wilderness was the bear's home, and I was simply a visitor. As hikers and campers, we enter a backcountry habitat uninvited, at the time and place of our choosing, and we stay as long as we please, without often considering the environment and how our presence can alter its pristine beauty or the lives of the creatures who live there. The lesson I learned is that I should always be respectful of the ecosystem I am visiting, that I should leave no evidence of my visit and should depart with only memories, photos, and my rubbish.
As I look back at this incident, it occurs to me that this bear had every right to be curious about me. Wouldn't you be curious if a stranger came into your home? The Luxor Palais du Cinéma in Paris, the Egyptian Revival movie palace abandoned for decades and restored in 2013. Built in 1920 by architect Henry Zipse, the Luxor is one of the only cinemas left from pre-war entertainment and possibly the oldest movie palace of Paris. Inspired by the 1917 film hit Cleopatra starring vamp actress Theda Bara, Zipse created one of the few Egyptian Revival marvels of Paris, a movie theater that offered the working-class population of the neighborhood a bit of luxury. The Luxor struggled for decades to find an audience and eventually specialized in exotic cinema, showing Bollywood, North African films, and erotic features late at night. In the 1980s, it became an Antillean nightclub and then the Parisian equivalent of the Studio 54, where the gay and party community used it as a stronghold. Unfortunately, it was sold in the 1990s and abandoned for 20 years until a local association saved it from being demolished and the city of Paris renovated the ruins of the Luxor. The movie palace reopened in 2013, and the lavish theater is again playing movies. Buying a movie ticket will give you access to the bar upstairs on the secret rooftop. That's all the time we have for Uncommon Wonders today. I hope you'll join us next time. I'm Kyla Thomas for the Virginia Voice.

Laugh Out Loud, 1201, September 24th, 28th. Ladies and gentlemen, welcome to another delightful episode of Laugh Out Loud. From the timeless humor of everyday mishaps in modern life to the absurdities of satirical news, we have a hilarious lineup of articles guaranteed to tickle your funny bone. I'm Virginia Voice volunteer Sandy Fowler, and we'll begin today's program with news briefs. From TheOnion.com. Landlord takes Hornet's side. Building owner says, tenant is the one who started the trouble. Huntsville, Alabama. Claiming he had looked into the issue per the tenant's request, local landlord Ernest Morton told one of his renters Thursday that he had no choice but to take the Hornet's side in a recent dispute that occurred at one of his properties. Look, I empathize with both perspectives on this matter, but at the end of the day, the Hornets were here first, said the 56-year-old building owner, informing the resident who had requested the removal of an active wasp nest that, due to the municipal leasing ordinances, his hands were tied. I understand they may have been the aggressor in the situation, but you'd probably do the same thing if a stranger were milling around your living quarters all the time. And what's the point in going tit for tat? Now, I don't agree with the stinging, and I will be talking to them about that, but you have to admit that you're part in things, too. I saw on the security camera that you were waving your arms around pretty violently when they swarmed you. Morton went on to warn the tenant this was his strike, too, citing a previous incident in which the resident had accused a toilet of being clogged. A barefoot Ed Sheeran introduces sock puppets that will open for him on tour. Philadelphia. Shambling barefoot into a press conference to promote his next show, English artist Ed Sheeran introduced reporters Thursday to the sock puppets he had booked to open for him on his stadium tour. This is Jimmy and his songwriting partner Freddie, said the 35-year-old musician who confirmed the White Cotton Duo would take the stage before him at all 10 remaining dates on his North American loop tour. I discovered these young up-and-comers in my dressing room late last night and decided they deserved a chance to shine. They are sensational and so excited to be opening for me. I think they're all anyone is going to be talking about. I couldn't be happier. At press time, Sheeran had gasped after one of the sock puppets squeaked, "Free Palestine!" into the microphone. Dalai Lama announces one-year residency inside the body of Bruno Mars. Spiritual leader's brief 15th incarnation will be as a 16-time Grammy winner. Dharamshala, India. Touting it as an exciting limited engagement that would precede his next official reincarnation, His Holiness the Dalai Lama announced Wednesday that after his death, he would participate in a one-year residency inside the body of Bruno Mars. While I am proud to have served Tibetan Buddhism in my current body since 1940, I could not pass up the opportunity to inhabit one of pop's most electrifying showmen, said the Dalai Lama, age 90, adding that the year-long stint within the multi-platinum-selling Locked Out of Heaven artist would be an opportunity to deliver his message of universal compassion with more up-tempo throwback grooves. I want to assure my disciples that as much as I might enjoy dwelling within a 40-year-old pop superstar, I will exit Bruno Mars at the end of my 12-month commitment. Don't believe me? Just watch. At press time, Bruno Mars' career was reportedly in free fall after he asked a young boy to suck his tongue. Biologists announced there is absolutely nothing we can learn from clams. Woods Hole, Massachusetts. Saying they saw no conceivable reason to bother with the bivalve mollusk, biologists at the Woods Hole Oceanographic Institute announced Thursday that there was absolutely nothing to be learned from clams. Our studies have found that while some of their shells look pretty cool, clams really don't have anything to teach us, said the organization's chief scientist, Francis Dawkins, clarifying
that it wasn't simply the case that researchers had already learned everything they could from clams, but rather there had never been anything to learn from them and never would be. We certainly can't teach them anything. It's not like you can train them to run through a maze the way you would with mice. We've tried, and they pretty much just lie there. From what I've observed, they have a lot more in common with rocks than they do with us. They're technically alive, I guess, if you want to call that living. They open and close sometimes, but, I mean, so does a wallet. If you've used a wallet, you know more or less all there is to know about clams. Pretty boring. The finding follows a study conducted by marine biologists last summer that concluded clams don't have much flavor either, tasting pretty much the same as everything else on a fried seafood platter. HHS replaces childhood vaccination schedule with list of recommended animal bites. Washington. Revising the former timetable to reflect its latest public guidelines, the U.S. Department of Health and Human Services replaced the childhood vaccination schedule Friday with a list of recommended animal bites. It's highly important that kids receive at least 15 bites from a variety of mammals, reptiles, and insects before they reach the age of 3, said Health Secretary Robert F. Kennedy Jr. He added that regular doses of rat saliva, snake venom, and infected tick fluid would help small children build immunity crucial to fending off diseases in adulthood. The animals don't have to be rabid, but that's definitely a plus. Ultimately, it should be up to parents to decide whether they want their 6-month-old to get a raccoon bite, a possum bite, or both at the same time. And don't skip out on your turtle nips. They're a great source of salmonella bacteria and help promote headaches, stomach cramping, and bloody diarrhea. Kennedy also stated that his department would soon release an updated schedule of recommended slips and falls for the elderly. News briefs from TheOnion.com. Next up, an open letter to Juvenile, Snoop Dogg, and Little John regarding my recently diagnosed degenerative knee condition by Meg Reed, McSweeney's.net. Dear Juvenile, Mr. Dogg, and Mr. John, I have just returned from an orthopedist and have concluded that my newly diagnosed degenerative knee condition could only have been caused by the numerous demands you and your colleagues made of my generation to do some variation of dropping it like it's hot, backing it up, and or getting low. I am writing in hopes of drawing your attention to the human cost of flippant commands. Imagine my shock at learning that I already have bone-on-bone osteoarthritis in my right knee and signs of it in my left. Trying to find an explanation for these results in someone my age, my doctor asked if I had been a college athlete, clearly missing the Bugles corn snacks crumbs on my shirt and, for some reason, shoes. Had I been a college athlete? I don't know. Is doing 3 Jaeger bombs, backing that ass up, and dropping it like it's hot in 6-inch heels a sport? Is literally crawling like all these bitches across the kitchen floor during a house party an athletic event? Is chugging 6 Maduri Sours, fighting with your boyfriend, bending over to the front and touching your toes, bouncing that ass up and down and getting low, all while crying, a feat of physical endurance? If so, then yes. Yes, I was a college athlete. And as my coaches, you all drove me too hard. Getting low is one thing, but did we have to go all the way from the window to the wall each time? I understand dropping it like it's hot when the pimp's in the crib, but why did we also have to drop it when the pigs tried to get us? Your commands were irresponsible in both enthusiasm and repetition, and this negligence has deeply affected my life. Yes. It's now painful to go down the stairs and pick up drop joint supplements. But the real cost of following your demands isn't the physiological wear and tear. It's the psychological cost of uncertainty. Will I be able to teach my grandchildren how to Dougie? Teach them how to Dougie. What if some nostalgia trend brings back the Harlem Shake? Will I be able to do the stanky leg at my daughter's wedding? Now, don't get me wrong, your music provided the soundtrack to my young adult years. Dancing to it earned me the attention of numerous one-night stand partners, a myriad of fellow drunk girls dancing on the bar, and several EMTs when I fell off the stage after sneaking onto it
while Mr. Dog performed at Southwest by Southwest 2005. If only I had the foresight to deliver this message to you then, given our physical proximity. But as I contemplate how I got here, I must admit you are not the only ones at fault. Physicians should have screened young women like me for early risk factors, such as teaching themselves the Tootsie Roll in a middle school bathroom stall during lunch to impress the cool girls. Certainly, this was a gateway knee-straining activity that started me down a slippery slope of cultivating the well-rewarded but ill-advised practice of strictly following hip-hop songs dance instructions, a habit that would one day lead to the early demise of my synovial fluid. In the end, I suppose my own hubris led me to believe Mr. John's repeated question, "You scared about getting low?" was rhetorical rather than something I should have considered seriously. And I guess I have no one to blame but myself that your certified dance floor bangers still get me to drop it like it's lukewarm at bars with people half my age while grinding down my remaining articular cartilage. Still, if you would like to contribute to my inevitable knee replacement, I accept donations in the form of Apple Teenies, Juicy Couture Apparel, and Bugles Corn Snacks. Gingerly, Meg Reed, Geriatric Millennial. An open letter to Juvenile, Snoop Dogg, and Little John regarding my recently diagnosed degenerative knee condition. By Meg Reed, McSweeney's.net. Next up, Momdami to provide more funding for New York City's Ghostbusters. By Sean Fallon, TheHardTimes.net. September 16, 2026. New York. Mayor Zoran Momdami announced that he is pledging additional funding to the city's Ghostbusters, confirmed sources. "New York City ain't afraid of no ghosts," said Momdami outside of the converted firehouse that acts as the Ghostbusters headquarters. "For too long, our valiant Ghostbusters have had to operate at a fraction of the budget of the city's police and fire departments, while arguably doing work that is just as important. Previous administrations have cast doubt on their abilities, even attempting to shut down the containment unit, which can cause human sacrifice, dogs and cats living together, and mass hysteria. But I'm here to say, helping New Yorkers makes me feel good. Balancing our city's budget makes me feel good. And busting makes me feel good." Not everyone has welcomed this move, with some, like the ghost of Cornelius Vanderbilt, being particularly vocal in their opposition. "When I was alive, I was one of the richest men in the world," said the spirit of Vanderbilt, weighed down by the chains forged by a life of greed. "Will this socialist insist on Ghostbusters coming after myself and other phantasmagoric wealthy white men like Rockefeller, Astor, and Ford? If this city is forced to settle for spooky visitations only from the poor, rich ghosts will take their hauntings elsewhere, and the city will suffer for it. What these supposed Ghostbusters should be focusing on is the ghost of the Chinese men killed building my railways, whom we had dumped in mass graves, and whose screaming and wailing follow me now, even in death." Ghostbusters representative Janine Melnitz spoke at length about the importance of this new initiative. "The Ghostbusters have saved this city so many times, it's not even funny," said Melnitz from her office desk. "And it ain't cheap. We're talking miniature nuclear reactors, ecto-containment chambers, proton packs, and maintaining the Ecto-1, just for starters. And then there are the lawsuits, bail money, commercial airtime, and paying Ray Parker Jr. for the theme tune, which we assumed would be paid off by now. Mayor Momdami knows what is important to New Yorkers, and it's the city's paranormal elimination needs." Following Mondami's announcement, the Trump administration announced it would give the ghost of billionaires positions in Trump's dead cabinet, headed by Mitch McConnell. Momdami to provide more funding for New York City's Ghostbusters, by Sean Fallon, TheHardTimes.net. Nunchuck owner just itching for reason to nunchuck something, by Skylar Hanreth, TheHardTimes.net. September 10, 2026. Bridgeport, Connecticut. Local nunchuck owner Rob Langford was reportedly just itching for a reason to nunchuck something
while testing the weight of each of his weapons' chained together ends, confirmed sources. Look, when you're a nunchuck owner, everything looks pretty damn nunchuckable. Hammer, meat, nail, you know what I mean? Said Langford, who bought the nunchucks at a swap meet from a man who refused to take credit cards. Unfortunately, due to the law, you actually have to be fairly judicious when it comes to what can and can't nunchuck. But I'll promise you this, I will nunchuck the first thing I can nunchuck, assuming I have the legal cover to do so. So please, step on my property without an invite, I dare you, because I've got some nunchucks just awaiting to meet some trespasser's flesh. Historically, the most popular self-defense weaponry has been limited to pepper spray, tasers, and handguns, marking Langford's preference for nunchucks as a decidedly off-the-beaten-path choice. Rob's got a temper. Hell, having one's practically a prerequisite for nunchuck ownership, explained Crystal Sampson, Langford's partner. But that's what I love for him. He may be a rageful, odd little man, but that he'll nunchuck whatever needs nunchucking on my behalf is the kind of sweetness you just don't find every day. Why, just the other day, he tried to nunchuck the remote control to change the channel for me. It almost worked. We just had to order a new remote afterwards. That's just life in a nunchuck household. Military historians and other combat-oriented academics have long critiqued nunchucks as something of a hobbyist weapon, given its serious limitations as a means of defense against, say, any attacker more than an arm's length away. Throughout history, you see this pattern, sort of a have nunchucks, we'll use them philosophy, noted Miranda Caneta, PhD, a weapons expert at the Smithsonian. Now, due to nunchucks' deficiencies as weapons, they only really work at close range, there's a learning curve that leads to a lot of injuries for the user and so on. The kind of person who opts into nunchuck ownership is a special, specific type, and that type is one to watch out for. It's got nunchucks. At press time, Langford was doing his best to quietly stalk around his home, nunchucks at the ready, itching to absolutely blast a fly buzzing through the place to pieces, should he get the chance. Nunchuck owner just itching for reason to nunchuck something, by Skylar Hanrath, thehardtimes.net. Caveman issues dire warning that the wheel is going to eliminate countless jobs. From Babylon B. The invention of the wheel may lead to massive job loss, according to a caveman who sounded the alarm to warn the rest of caveman society. Local caveman Gorg issued an urgent plea that the wheel wasn't the innovative time saver it was touted to be. In fact, it may very well lead to complete and total economic collapse. Ugh, Gorg warned, perfectly articulating that the wheel would cost many cavemen their jobs. Ugh. Ironically, his warning may have crippled the job market prematurely. Prominent hunters and gatherers said they are now taking a wait-and-see approach to the wheel to see if the invention shakes out before they invest hard-earned rocks into it. Wheel, ooh, goog, said gatherer and local celebrity Moog. Grug? Protests against the wheel were already spreading across the valley, though they might be spreading faster if they'd make use of the wheel. The wheel's inventor, Craig, dismissed Gorg's warning as classic alarmism. Gorg is Neanderthal. Wheel will create thousands of new jobs, which is big deal because there are only 100 people alive right now. We will have new jobs you've never heard of, all existing to support wheel. Craig added, wheel doesn't spin on its own. Who will push carts full of rocks if not cavemen? At publishing time, Crack had filed for rock bankruptcy. Me just don't think the world is ready for wheel, he said. Caveman issues dire warning that the wheel is going to eliminate countless jobs. From the Babylon Bee. Man knows he's finally made it after getting second fridge just for drinks in the garage. From the Babylon Bee. Rancho Cucamonga, California. Local man Jim Crest leaned his back against the wall and marveled at the second fridge in his garage, realizing, for the first time,
that he had finally made it in life. "So this is what success feels like," Chris said. "I wish my dad was here to see my second fridge. He'd be so proud." After buying a new fridge for the kitchen, Crest opted to move the older model into his garage so they could have another fridge just for drinks, a dream he'd had since he was a kid, a dream indeed of all Americans. "I had a friend with a second fridge, and it was like visiting a mansion," he said. "I mean, his house was the same size as mine, but they had two fridges. They never ran out of soda. Never." In addition to being able to store extra drinks in the garage, Crest's wife reportedly became more attracted to him. "I didn't know how much we needed a second fridge until we got one," Carol Moore said. "But now, I'll never be able to live without it." According to Forbes, having a second fridge in the garage just for drinks is the mark of a true leader. The world's most successful CEOs have a second fridge just for drinks, and now Jim Crest does too. "I have finally arrived," Crest said, speaking existentially of his own life. At publishing time, Crest was encouraging his friends that someday they, too, could have a second fridge in the garage just for drinks. Man knows he's finally made it after getting second fridge just for drinks in the garage. From the Babylon Bee. 7 Steps to Financial Success, according to a guy who won a multi-million-dollar lawsuit against the circus, by Graham Carey, The New Yorker. September 1, 2026. Everyone wants to know the secret to my success. The truth is, there are no shortcuts. You have to work hard, stay persistent, and trust that one day your efforts will pay off. Or, as in my case, that you'll win a multi-million-dollar payout from the circus after getting hit in the face by a flying acrobat. Here are some of my 7 simple and easy-to-follow steps to amassing a fortune. Step number 1, set clear goals. Before embarking on any business venture, it's important that you establish clear and tangible objectives for yourself. At the same time, you need to be open to adapting your goals to respond to any new developments that might arise. For example, I originally planned to make my money in cryptocurrency and then pivot to agentic AI. But I refocused all of my efforts on personal injury law after I was smacked square in the face by the youngest member of the Flying Florescus, a family of Romanian acrobats who happened to be performing with the circus in my city. Step number 2, see setbacks as opportunities for growth. Most people would have given up after suffering severe facial and spinal fractures, but not me. My first thought upon regaining consciousness in the ambulance was, how can I turn this setback into monetary gain? You're bound to encounter struggles while climbing the economic ladder, but don't let that hold you back. Just like I didn't let being trapped in a full-body cast for 6 months stop me from pursuing a 7-figure settlement from Mendelssohn's traveling circus. Step number 3, never stop learning. Knowledge is the key to success, so always be a student of life. I, for one, spent countless hours in the hospital library becoming well-versed in the surprisingly complex nuances of circus law, ultimately discovering that assumption of risk does not apply when a spectator is injured due to reckless and/or intentionally dangerous actions. And this is exactly what I argued in court. The patriarch of the Flying Florescus claimed that it was an accident, but everyone in attendance saw him lock eyes with me before flinging his darter straight into my face from 50 feet in the air, all because I refused to clap during their mediocre trapeze routine. Step number 4, be in the right place at the right time. Let's face it, every success story contains an element of luck. That said, you can always optimize your chances by ensuring that you're in the best possible position to get whacked in the face by wealth and prosperity, so to speak. In my case, that position was in the front row of the big top tent at Syracuse's first and final Circus Fest. How's that for strategic alignment? Step number 5, surround yourself with successful people. You are inevitably influenced by the company you keep, so when it comes to who you associate with, choose carefully.
Driving home from an AI convention, I found myself drawn to a billboard advertising Eastern Europe's most famous family of acrobats, and seeking them out ended up being the best decision I've ever made. Step number 6, reinvest wisely. Don't rest on your laurels. $3.5 million may seem like a lot of money, but it won't last forever, especially after costly hospital bills and physical therapy. Always be looking to build on what you have by investing in new projects, such as starting your very own law firm, exclusively representing victims of circus and carnival-related injuries, called Barnum and Payme. Number 7. Step number 7 is the most important one. Go to the circus. Seriously, you never know when you're going to come into a windfall by getting hit in the face by a free-falling Romanian acrobat. 7 steps to a financial success, according to a guy who won a multi-million-dollar lawsuit against the circus, by Graham Carey, The New Yorker. That's all the time we have for this week's Laugh Out Loud, but don't forget, this program is available on demand at www.virginiavoice.org. For the Virginia Voice, I'm Sandy Fowler-Jones.

0: Hello, this is Yvonne Mastromano, President and CEO at Virginia Voice. Is it just me, or has summer blazed by at the speed of, well, summer? Before we know it, it will be time to rake the leaves, and we'll feel a bit of chill in the air. So it must also be time for the Virginia Voice Fall Fundraiser. 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
2: Good evening. I'm John Gussich for the Virginia Voice, reading from the current issues of Forbes, Fortune, and Barron's magazines. Our first article is from the August-September edition of Fortune magazine. The title of this article, The Quiet Giant of Big Oil. Meet SLB, the century-old titan positioning itself at the center of the next energy boom. By Jordan Blum. In 1912, the French physicist Conrad Schlumberger could be found kneeling on the ground of his family's estate in Normandy, strategically placing wired electrodes in the soil. He was performing conductivity tests to detect the buried ruins of a medieval abbey destroyed there during the French Revolution. But the experiment had a broader purpose, proving that electric instruments could be used to reveal and map underground structures from the surface. Schlumberger's approach worked, and it turned out to be a remarkably effective tool for a more lucrative enterprise, finding oil. Conrad and his brother Marcel Schlumberger went on to create the first well logs, using electric cables for subsurface readings, producing outputs that resembled EKG heart monitor readings. The method became the backbone of modern geophysical prospecting and supercharged the growth of a burgeoning oil and gas exploration industry worldwide. In 1926, the brothers founded the Société de Prospection Électrique, Electric Prospecting Company. That company, eventually Schlumberger and now SLB, rapidly expanded into Venezuela, the United States, and the Soviet Union. By the end of the 1930s, Schlumberger had moved into the Middle East, more than 20 years before the formation of OPEC. Over a century of upheaval and industrial reinvention, SLB has grown into the largest oil field services and energy technology company in the world. Known in the industry as Big Blue for its signature blue uniforms, it has remained in all those key locations and expanded to another 100 countries. Now, as the Middle East oil and gas sector rebounds from the biggest energy supply shock in modern history, the months-long closure of the Strait of Hormuz, and Venezuela rebuilds its energy infrastructure, SLB is ideally positioned to profit from this growth in its next century. In the energy services industry, which does all the grunt work for oil producers, drilling, fracking, and increasingly digital and AI-driven automation services, SLB is larger than its better-known American rivals, Halliburton and Baker Hughes. With 109,000 workers worldwide, SLB employs more people than ExxonMobil and Chevron combined. In Venezuela, SLB and Chevron, two companies that never left the country even after the Hugo Chavez regime expropriated oil assets, will work with state-owned PDVSA to reinvigorate the world's largest proven oil reserves. In the Middle East, SLB partners with Saudi Aramco, the United Arab Emirates, ADNOC, Kuwait Petroleum, and others. "The thing about SLB is that they don't leave," said James West, head of energy and power at Melius Research. "They don't leave countries when there's a coup or a change in government or a conflict. Every international market is their backyard," West added. "So I think they're going to be the biggest beneficiary of this recovery in oil and natural gas production." Olivier Lepic, known to never let an energy crisis go to waste. He is the first French CEO of SLB since 1986, a year before he joined the company as a young electrical engineer. Sitting in its Houston office, SLB is formally incorporated in Curaçao for tax purposes, but its three principal offices are in Houston, Paris, and The Hague. Lepieux, 62, exuded calm. "SLB, after all, thrives in chaos and conflict." "We are very used to this," Lepieux explained in thickly accented English. "It's part of who we are. It's part of the routine, unfortunately, that we have learned to live with. Crisis management, and working in situations that are geopolitically complex." Geopolitically complex may be an understatement. The world entered 2026 on the verge of a global oil glut, before the Middle East conflict quickly changed everything, choking off nearly 20% of the world's oil and gas supply, and dramatically shrinking emergency oil reserves around the world, from the U.S. to China. With ongoing uncertainty over the situation in the Strait of Hormuz, nations went to replenish their lost fossil fuel inventories, build up bigger stockpiles, and become more energy secure through their own domestic production. All this may be painful for governments, companies, and consumers paying more for products and at the pump, but it promises to create a boom for oil companies and the sector that services them. If you want to create an oil upcycle, you shut the Strait of Hormuz, and you get one, West observed. The Iran war is accelerating a pivot toward geopolitically driven regional energy security, Lepieux said, including President Trump's emphasis on oil production in the Western Hemisphere, the so-called Donroe Doctrine. Countries now want a bigger buffer of energy supply, a bit more flexibility to respond to this crisis. "The peak of globalization is behind us," Lepieux said. "The geopolitics are shaping the world differently, and energy will be more diversified. It will be the strategy for many countries to ensure they have enough energy sources to supply and guarantee their growth, or to support their AI investments." What does this mean for the energy infrastructure sector? After years of underinvestment and worries about so-called peak oil demand, Lepieux put it simply, exploration is back. "The whole enterprise of oil and gas exploration and extraction is grueling, and success is eked out only through hard, complicated labor, much of it done behind the scenes. There's a belief by investors and the public at large that the oil and gas companies themselves do the work, which they don't," West explained. "They own the assets, but it's the service companies that do all the heavy lifting. They're the ones that have all the people and the steel and the equipment and actually do the work. Going back decades, Schlumberger built strong footholds around the world by hiring local workforces and embracing communities long before other oil companies followed suit. Unfortunately, oil is not found in the most friendly countries in the world. SLB perfected the art of scaling down and getting people to safe places," West said. "Lining up the flights, getting their employees home, providing whatever emergency services are necessary. But SLB hasn't benefited as much as its customers from its central role in the industry. Big oil leader ExxonMobil had a market cap of $600 billion in mid-July after hitting an all-time high this year, while SLB was sitting below $75 billion, down somewhat from its height during the shale oil boom of the past decade. They are the end of the whip in terms of volatility, said Jim Wicklund, a veteran oil analyst and managing director at PPHB, an energy investment firm. When things slow down, oil and gas prices go down. They go down harder than everyone else. If you own a drilling rig in a down market, that rig has the value of a boat anchor. In some ways, SLB and its competitors became victims of their own operational efficiencies. Exxon, in the past, may have paid them to drill a well for 30 days. Today, that same well can be completed in less than a week. That's great for Exxon, Wicklund said, but if you own that drilling rig, you just lost 80% of your revenues. In 1980, Schlumberger had the fourth largest market cap in the world, behind only IBM, AT&T, and Exxon. Measured by revenue, the Fortune Global 500 ranked SLB at its recent high point of number 215 in 2015, but the company has since fallen to number 460, courtesy of oil volatility and those efficiency gains. There's a new optimism that it could rise back up as the global energy industry gets back to work. Today, SLB focuses on drilling services, well construction and completion, subsurface characterization, production chemicals, and of course, Conrad Schlumberger's pioneering wireline services, detecting and interpreting everything going on inside a well. They're the 800-pound gorilla in oil field services, Wicklund said, and everyone sees now how important oil has become. SLB's business goes far beyond oil. The company has expanded into geothermal energy, carbon capture services, and lithium extraction. And the company's fastest growing segment is now its digital and data center solutions business. Dating back to Conrad's pioneering experiments, SLB has always been ahead of the curve in tech and automation. For decades, SLB pioneered digital technologies for subsurface data and for automating work once done by roughnecks. In 1985, the company launched the Schlumberger Information Network, SINET, the first ARPANET-based corporate internet in the world. In 2008, it partnered with NVIDIA well before most people had even heard of what is now the world's most valuable company. AI-controlled rigs now use SLB's autonomous geosteering, drilling thousands of feet underground without human involvement. The company transformed its ability to go from mainframe to desktop, and then from desktop to cloud, then to cloud and AI. LePuig said, and we were the first at every step. That digital transformation became a key reason for shortening the corporate name from Schlumberger to SLB in 2022. It's a very smart thing for them to do, Wicklund said, even if most people in the industry thought it was a huge mistake. Schlumberger was a well-known name in oil and gas. SLB sounded like a whole new company. Still, SLB's digital growth remained tied to the cyclical oil sector until AI changed that. While most energy companies are feeding the AI boom by building power plants, SLB is focusing on digital power management and modular data center construction, helping hyperscalers use off-site manufacturing and standardized processes for everything from server racks to cooling systems to build faster and operate more affordably. Leading AI hyperscalers have told investors they plan to spend roughly $710 billion on North American data centers in 2026 alone. So it stands to reason that the energy industry would want a piece. All these companies jumped very hard into whatever they could do for data centers, which ended up being supplying power. But SLB is digitally optimizing not only the power, but the entire operation, Wicklund said. They've clearly taken the lead in that. SLB's fortune rose with the great oil boom and global transportation revolution of the 20th century. But its founding family's artistic, globe-trotting descendants have mostly stayed out of the business, and some have visibly wrestled with what that oil money has meant. The company's early decades were marked by the tumult and horrors of World War II, which also contributed to the company's international expansion. As the business grew into the global Big Blue giant, Conrad Schlumberger died suddenly in 1936 at 57 years old after suffering a cerebral hemorrhage. Conrad's daughter, Dominique, fled occupied France in 1941 with her three children, while her husband, John de Menil, was working for Schlumberger in Romania. They sought temporary refuge in Cuba and ultimately settled in Houston. The company also managed to ship the blueprints for Schlumberger's many inventions to Texas for safekeeping, out of German hands. John de Menil led the company's Latin America growth beyond Venezuela to Ecuador and other countries, and later its push into East Asia. Conrad's brother Marcel remained in German-occupied France while the operational headquarters moved to Houston. A later CEO, Jean Ribaud, served in the French Resistance. He was captured and held in a concentration camp. After the war, he met Marcel and went on to lead the company for 20 years until 1985. François de Menil, now 81, was the first of his immediate family born in the U.S. in 1945 in Houston to Dominique and John. My father liked the can-do spirit of Texas and the wildcatter-type mentality, de Menil recalled in an interview with Fortune. I think he was very taken with that. Every summer, the de Menils would trek to France and spend time with the larger Schlumberger family at the Val Richer estate in Normandy, the same land where Conrad conducted his early experiments. François never seriously considered joining the family business, and in his branch, doing so was actively discouraged. My father very strongly advocated against that. He says the company needed professionals, not family members. That is likely part of the reason for the success. François remains torn about his family's legacy. And as an architect, his work focuses on energy conservation. It's quite a remarkable story because Conrad's invention revolutionized the methods by which they prospect for oil, he said. Regretfully, what we've discovered is that fossil fuels are undoing our world. The benefits worldwide to people through energy and oil are apparent, he remarked. But it has a price. From Conrad to Ribaud to Le Peu today, the company's executives have always described Schlumberger as a technology firm first, ever since it embraced electrical geophysics at the turn of the century. It just happened that the first data we collected, the first data we interpreted, were on an oil well, Ribaud said in 1981. And even amid today's oil boom, Le Peu said innovations in clean energy and reducing the carbon footprint of oil and gas remain part of the company's mission. I think the industry is at the age

be interpreted were on an oil well, Rabuth said in 1981. And even amid today's oil boom, Le Peu said innovations in clean energy and reducing the carbon footprint of oil and gas remain part of the company's mission. I think the industry is at the age of transformation, Le Peu noted. The customer trusts us to innovate in the most remote, the most complex environments, as well as whenever there is an opportunity to disrupt through a new technology. That article was titled The Quiet Giant of Big Oil by Jordan Blum. The following articles are from the September 14th edition of Barron's Magazine. The title of our next article, This NFL Season is Do or Die for Prediction Markets. Prediction markets could drive $35 billion in wagers this football season, on par with traditional sports betting. But competition is mounting. By Nick DeVore. The 2026 FIFA World Cup minted millions of U.S. soccer fans. But their summer fling with European football is over. American football made its much-anticipated return Wednesday night as the Seattle Seahawks beat the New England Patriots in the first game of the National Football League's 2026-2027 season. As the usual 32 teams kick off their run to the Super Bowl, a new cast of characters will be waging war over the airwaves for supremacy in the burgeoning business of prediction markets. This is a do-or-die NFL season for almost everyone, says Chris Grove, partner emeritus at gambling industry research firm Eilers and Krejcik Gaming. Kalshi is compelled to keep the growth story going. Polymarket has got to firm up its U.S. foundation. Major online sports betting operators like DraftKings and FanDuel have to show they can win on both the OSB and prediction market terrain. Challengers like Underdog and Novig must maintain momentum, and everyone else needs to spend simply to survive. Football is the nation's biggest sport, both by viewership and dollars wagered. Citizens analyst Jordan Bender estimates that $35 billion will be bet on football through traditional sportsbooks this season. In a sign of their rapid ascent, he expects the prediction markets to take in roughly the same amount. Americans are now spending more on average on online gambling than during any period in history, Bender wrote in a research note that was published this past week. But while prediction markets are increasingly embraced by consumers, they have developed a powerful opponent in the NFL itself. Unlike the professional baseball and hockey leagues, the NFL has shunned partnerships with prediction markets. The league has raised integrity concerns to the Commodity Futures Trading Commission, the federal regulator charged with overseeing the platforms. The league recently brought its concerns about prediction markets directly to operators with a fiery letter from Sabrina Perrell, the NFL's chief compliance officer. Perrell reiterated the league's longstanding opposition to prediction markets tied to a single player's action or officiating decisions. It is deeply concerning that bets within the objectionable categories that we identified months ago have been and continue to be listed as contracts on exchanges, she wrote. Prediction markets won't be able to advertise during NFL broadcasts, a league spokesperson confirmed to Barron's, and national ads run by sportsbooks like DraftKings, FanDuel, and Fanatics won't be allowed to promote their prediction market offerings. The uneven playing field could be a respite, even a boon for the publicly traded shares of sportsbooks, which have been hammered by worries about competition from prediction markets. Shares of DraftKings and FanDuel parent company Flutter Entertainment are down 31% and 53%, respectively, this year. Advertising restrictions aside, football fans are in for an onslaught of prediction marketing. And onslaught may end up being an understatement, Grove says. The season will be the first with a fully competitive prediction market landscape that now counts at least 12 firms. Wall Street analysts from Stifel expect Polymarket and Kalshi to tap into recent funding rounds to recruit new customers. Together, the companies have raised $5.7 billion per pitch book

with public stock offerings probably on the way. The publicly traded companies will be making significant investments in customer acquisition as well. This season, DraftKings and Flutter are set to spend as much as $400 million on their prediction market offerings in the second half of the year, according to Stifel, amid millions more of traditional sports betting promotions. From a consumer perspective, that means more free money. It means more odds boosts. It means more commercials, advertising on TV, print, radio, Bender said in an interview. It's the type of spend that we probably haven't experienced in a couple of years. Prediction markets cleared the way for that national advertising push. Event contracts, the underlying products sold on prediction markets, are financial instruments regulated at the federal level. They are accessible nationwide to anyone over the age of 18, even in states that haven't legalized traditional sports betting, like Texas and California, or where there is a sanctioned monopoly on sports betting, as in Florida. Those three states are the nation's most populous, with 8 NFL teams among them. Before prediction markets, DraftKings and FanDuel couldn't offer sports betting there. Nationwide availability is already a marketing message. Now that DraftKings is available in all 50 states, we can finally go on that road trip we've always talked about, Nick Jonas tells Kevin Hart in DraftKings' first ad campaign of the season, which sees the pop star and the comedian trying on cowboy hats in Austin, Texas, and sitting in Los Angeles traffic. In the 38 states where sports betting is legal, DraftKings customers will be routed to its traditional sports book. In California, Texas, and other states without traditional sports betting, they'll be sent to the platform's new prediction market. Customers may not even realize they're using a different underlying product. Prediction markets could soon run up against a force more powerful than the NFL, the U.S. Supreme Court. Earlier this month, the Attorney General of New Jersey filed a petition of certiorari with the Supreme Court, asking justices to decide the legality of prediction market sports contracts. The case threatens to blow up the entire industry. If they accept the case, a decision could arrive as early as June 2027, Barron's reported. Litigation around sports prediction markets is already having an impact. Access to Kalshi is restricted in Arizona, Massachusetts, Maryland, Michigan, Montana, New Jersey, Nevada, and Ohio after successful lawsuits by those states. Until the Supreme Court weighs in, it's otherwise an open field. Prediction markets are rushing for the end zone. That article was titled, "This NFL Season is Do or Die for Prediction Markets," by Nick DeVore. Our next article is titled, "Five Things to Watch as the Midterm Election Nears." From crypto company spending to the AI backlash, this year's races have implications for investors. By Joe Light. Midterm election campaigns don't carry the weight of a presidential election, but ignoring them would be a mistake for investors. Democrats are heavily favored to take control of at least the House of Representatives in this November's midterms. Prediction market Kalshi gives them an 86% chance of winning the House. The Senate math is harder for the Democrat Party, which would need to pick up at least 4 seats to win majority control. Kalshi gives the Democrats a 48% chance of taking the Senate. The fate of President Trump's agenda over the next 2 years rests in large part on which party controls Congress. The midterm campaign season could also provide important clues to the outlook for artificial intelligence regulation, the national debt, and other issues affecting investors. Here are 5 things that Barron's will be watching in the lead-up to the November 3rd elections. 1. Trump becomes a lame duck president. For the Trump administration, the outcome of the midterms is essentially binary. Either the Republican Party retains control of both houses of Congress, allowing the president to further his legislative agenda, or it doesn't. Democratic control of either or both houses would spell the end of any legislative plans Trump had for his final 2 years in office. The race most likely to tip Senate control
is in Ohio, where former Senator Sherrod Brown is attempting to make a comeback 2 years after losing his seat to Bernie Moreno, Republican Ohio. Ohio is more right-leaning than many states where Democrats are attempting to pick up seats, and Brown's victory would probably portend victories for Democrats in Maine, Michigan, North Carolina, and the other states where Democrats could tip the balance of power. Democrats still couldn't pass bills on their own, but they probably would use control of the House and Senate to open myriad investigations into the Trump administration and the private company seen as its allies. Targets could include AI companies like OpenAI, crypto firms like Trump's World Liberty Financial, and big banks. Trump could try to retain the spotlight with aggressive executive actions on foreign policy moves, said Stephen Moreau, managing partner at Beacon Policy Advisors. The more the midterms blow up in his face, the more he will want to show he's still in control, Moreau added. 2. Crypto's political power is put to the test. The digital assets industry has notched some big wins during the Trump era, but the biggest hope for victory, a comprehensive bill to regulate crypto, remains elusive. Crypto firms are likely to spend tens of millions of dollars on campaign ads to try to get the bill over the finish line. Fair Shake, a crypto-funded super PAC, said in August that it and its network of political action committees have $122 million on hand to spend in the November elections. That's an enormous amount of money by campaign standards, enough to make Fair Shake larger than almost any other PAC this fall. We're focused on building durable power that lasts for election cycles to come. Our success so far in 2026 demonstrates the effectiveness of that strategy, said Fair Shake spokesperson Jeff Vetter in a statement. The war chest hasn't been enough to persuade Democrats to back the so-called Clarity Act, which would put most crypto trading outside the purview of securities laws. The bill goes to a vote on September 15, and most analysts expect Democrats to block it. Fair Shake and crypto executives have made clear that opposition to the industry could result in Fair Shake supporting lawmakers' opponents, as happened during the 2024 elections. Trump's ardent support of crypto is leading many Democrats to write off the industry as partisan. Trump held a White House event in August with crypto executives that attempted to rally support for the bill, but also attacked Democrats as obstructionists. The crypto industry risks severely over-indexing to one side of the aisle and branding itself as an arm of the Republican Party, said Milan Dalal, a lobbyist with Tiger Hill Partners and former staff member for Senator Mark Warner, Democrat, Virginia. If Democrats retake control in the midterms and beyond, this all-or-nothing political strategy could backfire. 3. AI becomes a bipartisan punching bag. Crypto won't be the only big spender in this election cycle. Earlier this year, the artificial intelligence PAC Leading the Future said that it and its network of political action committees had raised $140 million to spend in the midterms. The group recently gave last-minute support to Senator Darlene Graham, Republican South Carolina, in her bid to win her party primary, citing her support for the industry. But if the midterm cycle is showing anything so far, it is that AI, and especially data centers, are rapidly losing supporters in Washington and with local governments. New York Governor Kathy Hochul was the first to impose a statewide moratorium on data center construction. But since then, she's been joined in slowing construction by erstwhile AI supporters such as Pennsylvania Governor Josh Shapiro, Democrat, and Texas Governor Greg Abbott, Republican. Crypto industry money was effective in 2024 in part because voters didn't have a strong opinion about digital assets. In contrast, voters in both parties have shown deep distrust of AI and railed against the construction of data centers near them. An August Economist YouGov poll found that only 24% of Americans said data center construction is good for the country, compared with 47% who said it was bad.
Trump has said that data center construction is essential to winning the AI race, and the industry has several key supporters in and near the administration, such as venture capitalist and White House advisor David Sachs, who will probably keep the White House in their camp. But if AI continues to be a punching bag this campaign season, that could lead to more regulation of the industry once Trump leaves office. 4. No one wants to address the national debt. Investors are newly concerned about ballooning deficits and rising yields on Treasury bonds. Treasury Secretary Scott Bessent recently said the U.S. will buy back millions of dollars of long-dated government bonds and asserted that he has a big toolkit to bring down long-term yields that he said are mispriced. In the next Congress, however, advocates for reducing the debt may be few and far between. A case in point is the fate of the so-called Freedom Caucus, a group of Republican lawmakers who have made lowering the debt a priority. The caucus fought the size of Trump's tax and spending bill in 2025 and has periodically threatened to derail other legislative efforts over their cost. Still, Trump has nearly always been able to bring caucus members into line to support his priorities. The caucus has taken severe blows so far during this campaign season. Catalina Loeff, whom the Freedom Caucus supported, lost her primary in Florida to replace Representative Byron Donalds, Republican Florida, who is running for governor. Representative Andy Ogles, Republican Tennessee, and Representative Chip Roy, Republican Texas, and Representative Ralph Norman, Republican South Carolina, also lost their bids for re-election or election to other offices. Although the Freedom Caucus doesn't publish an official member list, 7 of the 31 lawmakers who were known to be part of it won't be in the House next year. Despite what both parties like to think and claim, both Republicans and Democrats have a spending and tax problem, wrote Libby Cantrell, head of public policy at PIMCO, in a recent note. That could change in a few years when the depletion of Social Security's trust fund could necessitate mandatory benefit cuts, Cantrell wrote. In some ways, this type of grand bargain feels inevitable, but Congress is only likely to act when it has to, she said. And 5, left-wing Democrats eye the White House in 2028. On the other hand, a party faction on the rise is the left wing of the Democratic Party. Candidates backed by the Democratic Socialists of America won primary races in New York and Colorado and are expected to easily win in the general election. Abdul El-Sayed won the Democratic nomination in the Michigan primary over his more moderate opponent, but is expected to face a tougher race for a Senate seat in the general election. The candidate's success or failure in the general election could be seen as a preview of 2028, when left-wing Democrats are expected to fight for the party's nomination against more moderate candidates. A left-wing president could portend higher taxes, more regulation, and stricter corporate oversight. But investors shouldn't overweight left-wing Democrats' success in local races, said Brian Gardner, Stifel's chief Washington policy strategist. Gardner cited the 1996 and 2012 Republican presidential nominees who came from the more traditional wing of the GOP, despite the victories of insurgents during the midterm elections a couple of years earlier. We've gone down this road before, when we have a wave election and ideological candidates win their races, Gardner said. That does not necessarily follow through to the presidential election. Left-wing leaders are likely to spend the next 2 years striving to prove that this time is different. Our next article is titled, AI Doomers Can't Stop Dooming. It's Time to Listen, by Adam Levine. It's the kind of statement that could come from an artificial intelligence researcher in 2026. Man devoured by his machines, body, mind, and soul, and his civilization poisoned to its approaching death by their influences and their products. In fact, the quote is more than a century old, from a glowing 1921 New York Times book review of Social Decay and Regeneration by R. Austin Freeman. The book argued that industrial automation would be the end of the world as we know it.
The review was headlined, "Man Devoured by His Machines." In case that was too subtle, an accompanying illustration displayed a butcher feeding a man into a sausage grinder. Tech doomsdaying has taken over the AI conversation, but it's hardly something new. It has been the stuff of science fiction since Mary Shelley's Frankenstein in 1818, even predating the Industrial Revolution. More relevant to the 2026 discussion is the 1991 film Terminator 2 Judgment Day. In the movie, a scientist has to face the reality that his bleeding edge work will one day lead to the enslavement of humans by a self-aware AI named Skynet. AI leaders and scientists have been dedicated to avoiding the Skynet scenario for years. In a 2015 email that marked the inception of OpenAI, now CEO Sam Altman wrote to Elon Musk, "Been thinking a lot about whether it's possible to stop humanity from developing AI. I think the answer is almost definitely not. It's going to happen anyway. It seems like it would be good for someone other than Google to do it first." At the time, Google was the top commercial force in AI, hiring many of the leading academic scientists. That same year, Altman wrote a two-part essay on the subject, "Development of Superhuman Machine Intelligence, SMI, is probably the greatest threat to the continued existence of humanity," he said. That year, he founded OpenAI as a nonprofit organization with Musk. Implicit in the birth of OpenAI was the idea that AI could lead to very bad outcomes, including the extinction of the human race, and that unregulated commercial pressures would hasten those disasters. The worries hit a new gear this past week, spurred by the resignation of an Anthropic researcher, followed by a shocking warning from an Anthropic scientist named Evan Hubinger. "We really do earnestly believe AI could kill all humans. I personally think it is greater than 10% within the next decade." The comments hit a nerve, even though Anthropic's own CEO, Dario Amodei, has spent months issuing warnings about the latest AI models. In fact, Altman and Amodei have never hid their worries about AI. Even as they amass billions in funding and expenditures, both CEOs have begged for international cooperation in regulating AI. "The U.S. government and all other governments should regulate the development of SMI," Altman wrote in his 2015 essay. In June, Amodei published a 5,400-word essay on the subject. "We now globally and collectively need to activate a slow and rickety policy apparatus to deal with risks and opportunities that are going to compound surprisingly quickly from here." In the Barron's newsroom, we've spent a lot of time struggling with the paradox of profit-driven executives begging governments to make them slow down. As the doomsday scenarios mount, no one knows what happens next. Our only guide is history, in which doomer predictions have always turned out to be as wrong as Freeman's in 1921. The first example of factory automation, the loom, was predicted to destroy textile work. The opposite happened. In my own living memory, spreadsheet software was supposed to kill the accounting profession. Today, the U.S. has 70% more accounting firm employees than it had in 1990. And they now make up a larger portion of the workforce than they did 35 years ago. You should always be suspicious of arguments that rely on, "This time, it's different." But this time may be different. OpenAI and Anthropic are racing each other on technology while facing the profit pressures of looming public listings. This year, both firms have released new AI models that represent a clear jump from prior versions. Those models are very good at both cybercrime and cyber defense and can work on problems for weeks without human intervention. They also exhibit alignment issues, meaning they can fail to remain aligned with human intentions and interests. Risks that were once theoretical about AI now seem real. Over the past few months, there have been too many examples of AI agents acting autonomously and maliciously for us to ignore the threat. We are at a moment like the dawn of the nuclear weapons age. So long as AI supremacy is tied to national security in the United States and China, there is a strong incentive for policymakers to take a light touch with AI for fear of a model gap.
as John F. Kennedy might have called it. It took an arms race coupled with the horrifying examples of Hiroshima and Nagasaki to get the U.S. and USSR to negotiate arms control agreements. Now global governments risk making the same mistake. There is no day after tomorrow if China wins, Treasury Secretary Scott Bessent said on Tuesday. If they were to pull away from us on AI, then nothing would matter. As with nuclear weapons, the AI challenge is coming up with agreements that hinge on an international system of rules and compliance. I'm sorry to say I'm not confident in that happening until something bad happens first. That article was titled AI Doomers Can't Stop Dooming. It's Time to Listen by Adam Levine. Our next articles are from the September 21st edition of Barron's Magazine. The title of our next article, Why OpenAI's Economist is Bullish on Humans, by Jack Howe. We peeked early on Terminator mentions in articles about artificial intelligence, but they're making a comeback. In 2023, the year after ChatGPT was released to the public, we hit 2,700 mentions of AI in conjunction with the 1984 film about humanity's battle against rogue machines, up from barely 100 in 2021, based on a scan of more than 9,000 publications. Then we slipped below 2,000 for a couple of years, but this year we're on pace to top 3,000. Maybe it's because tech executives keep warning that AI is starting to stray from human directives, or because the world's richest industrialist is building a humanoid army while drone wars play out on two continents. Whatever the reasons, that movie stinks for survival tips. The only way to beat the Terminator is with time travel. But you can't do that, because Neil deGrasse Tyson says so. For a more modern guide, there's 2015's Avengers: Age of Ultron. One takeaway, if your Roomba vacuum starts talking like James Spader, run. Hollywood isn't much help. So I recently checked in with Ronnie Chatterjee, chief economist at OpenAI, creator of ChatGPT. My first question, what do you do? Chief economists I speak with work at financial firms and give a house view on the Federal Reserve or price of crude oil. You sometimes have to write your own job description because what they wanted in this job was something that did not yet exist, says Chatterjee. We look at what happens if AI takes off very quickly and creates capabilities that we can't yet even imagine. Most workers still use AI as a mere chatbot. Soon, many more will follow today's power users and treat it like an agentic coworker. Chatterjee's research already shows a sharp rise in task crossover, or workers using AI to perform jobs historically done by others, especially calculating financial data and troubleshooting applications. If you would have told people back in 2024 that the unemployment rate would still be sub 5%, they would have said, what happened with AI, says Chatterjee. The way we've developed it is that AI is much more likely to be a complement to workers than a substitute. His advice for college students, work on human skills, like leadership. Also, don't shy away from computer science or engineering just because AI is good at that stuff. Those skills can be really useful in a wide variety of jobs, he says. As more workers treat AI like a true assistant, productivity will rise and take over for today's construction boom in fueling economic growth, says Chatterjee. That would be good news for investors who fear a bubble. AI is already creating a type of consumer surplus that doesn't show up in gross domestic product by, for example, helping to plan vacations, make buying decisions, and schedule kids' activities. Alas, Chatterjee has no advice on hand to bot combat in our dystopian future. He compares current AI angst to past debates about the Industrial Revolution, electricity, and the internet, and says the public deserves a say on the rules. I'm pretty bullish on humans, he says. Abrupt topic change. Nearly two decades ago, I wrote about an upbeat fellow who worked as a turkey reproduction facilitator, collecting vital contributions for the job from upward of 150 toms a day.
This was for Smart Money magazine, which later shut down. My Turkey coverage had nothing to do with that, as far as anyone can prove. I was introducing the subject of how some workers seem happier than you might expect. Worker satisfaction was on my mind at the same time, because a new study had found that an annual ranking of the best companies to work for could predict stock market outperformance. This was weird. It isn't supposed to be easy or even possible to beat the market with simple, publicly available information. The author, economist Alex Edmonds, had previously documented how stock markets tended to sulk following major losses for national soccer teams. Over the years, Edmonds has become a chronicler of the financially bizarre. Now a finance professor at London Business School, he has a new book out called The Madness of Markets: Why Smart Investors Make Crazy Decisions and How to Exploit Them. I spoke with him recently about other predictive oddities. One study found that companies that permit CEOs to use corporate jets for personal travel tend to underperform by 4 points a year. Sometimes flying private is necessary, but in hindsight, RJR Nabisco probably didn't need 10 planes in the 1980s, judging by how its CEO at the time arranged a flight for his dog and listed him as G. Shepherd on the manifest. Some companies go to great lengths to avoid disgruntled shareholders, grabbing the microphone during question and answer sessions at annual meetings, even booking their meetings in punishing locales. One Detroit area auto supplier picked a town on the southern tip of Texas, 230 miles from San Antonio. Another U.S. company picked Lahore, Pakistan, and another the Siberian wilderness. A study found that companies that make a one-time switch to a faraway location tend to underperform by nearly 12 points over the next 6 months. Narcissists who run companies tend to make flashy, risky decisions, resulting in extreme outcomes and more volatility, but not better returns on average. The challenge: how does an investor screen for narcissism? Studies have looked at the size of CEO photos in annual reports, how often CEOs say I instead of we in interviews, how often the CEO's name appears in news releases, and how much more they earn than their nearest deputies. Also, check the signature. A giant one could come with an ego to match. I'm not sure that I would. I mean, we're not sure that we would build a retirement saving strategy around signature size. But it's nice to know that even in an age of big data and algorithmic trading, researchers are still finding new tells to old-fashioned folly. That article was titled "Why OpenAI's Economist is Bullish on Humans" by Jack Howe. Our next article is titled "Higher Interest Rates Lead to More Inflation." An interview with John Cochrane, Senior Fellow, Hoover Institution, by Megan Leonhardt. The Federal Reserve has spent more than 5 years promising to bring inflation back to its 2% annual target. On September 16, the Fed raised interest rates in pursuit of that goal. John Cochrane, a prominent economist and senior fellow at the Hoover Institution at Stanford University, says higher rates are a short-term solution, at best. His research suggests that inflation will resume climbing unless fiscal policy also changes and the U.S. brings its borrowing and spending under control. Without more restrictive fiscal policy, he says, the Fed can only rearrange inflation in the face of a mountain of federal debt. That's because higher rates push up the government's interest costs, leading to higher inflation in the long run. Cochrane, previously a professor of finance at the University of Chicago Booth School of Business, has laid out these and other ideas in his popular blog, The Grumpy Economist. He spoke with Barron's on September 11 about his research, the U.S. Treasury's buyback of longer-dated debt, and the changes that Fed Chairman Kevin Warsh is implementing. An edited version of the conversation follows. Barron's: your economic model shows that lower interest rates will lead to lower inflation. That's quite contrarian. How does it work? John Cochrane: I should start by pointing out that this conclusion bubbles up from equations and economic theory. We don't know exactly how it works.
The Federal Reserve and all central banks pretend to have massive technocratic competence, but the connection between higher interest rates and inflation isn't well known. Central bankers tend to think that raising interest rates lowers demand, and somehow that lowers employment, which feeds into lower prices. That is basically late 1960s economics. Since then, we have tried to create economic models that draw on real people and businesses and the decisions they are likely to make. In doing so, out pops this uncomfortable conclusion that in the long run, if you raise interest rates, inflation goes up. If the Fed raises interest rates, interest costs on debt go up. Barron's, how does that lead to broader inflation? John Cochran, there is plenty of experience. Central banks raise interest rates. The exchange rate goes up and demand and inflation go down. But that is all short-run experience. There have been many times in history when central banks raised rates and inflation went up. The question is, what happens if the Fed raises or lowers interest rates and there is no simultaneous response in fiscal policy? Successful disinflation generally has come with tighter fiscal policy and microeconomic reforms that let the economy grow more. There are also experiences of inflation coming down without higher rates. In Argentina, President Javier Milei eliminated a chronic fiscal deficit and inflation came down and interest rates fell. On the other hand, Turkey's president, Recep Tayyip Erdogan, had the central bank lower interest rates, and it was a disaster because his government was still printing money to finance deficits. Inflation always hinges on both monetary and fiscal policy. Barron's, explain this further, please. John Cochran, that lower interest rates reduce inflation in the long run bubbles up in the standard economic models of the past 30 years. It is as robust as it is uncomfortable. There are two key ingredients. First, the interest rate you get has to make up for the loss of purchasing power of the money in the long run. The real rate of return has to be roughly the same. The fancy economic word is neutrality. In the long run, interest rates and inflation go in the same direction. And we see that over time and across countries. Second, the economy is stable. If the Fed fixes the interest rate and leaves it there, holding constant how much Congress spends and taxes, inflation goes away. That's more contentious, as traditional doctrine holds that inflation or deflation would spiral. So which view is right? Historically, there are a few episodes where central banks left interest rates alone enough to tell stable from unstable. But our central banks did that. We just lived through 10 years of interest rates stuck at the zero bound. Japan had 30 years of interest rates stuck at zero. Conventional wisdom said the whole time, here comes the great deflation spiral. But inflation was stable. If the economy is stable and neutral, lower interest rates eventually have to lower inflation. Now, lower interest rates can still raise inflation in the short run. You can see lower interest rates and lower inflation right away, with no recession and no tight money. That happens when you solve the underlying long-term fiscal problem. It is possible, and it has happened many times. Suppose we solve Social Security and Medicare funding, and all the Congressional Budget Office forecasts were heading in the right direction. Or maybe artificial intelligence zooms the economy, and the federal government starts raking in money. Once people know that a long-term debt problem is solved, inflation collapses and interest rates collapse too. Barron's, but we are so accustomed to thinking that if inflation is high, the Fed needs to raise rates. John Cochran, that still may be true. In the models, there is a short-run effect in the opposite direction. So if the Fed raises interest rates again and Treasury does nothing, that makes inflation go down for a while. It just comes back to kick you in the pants later on. When you look at successful disinflation, the Fed raises interest rates and inflation goes down. But other things help that disinflation along. So the model doesn't deny that raising interest rates is helpful. It just says that might not last as long as you think. Barron's, our earlier economic models, yes, less useful today because of the country's $40 trillion debt load? John Cochran, yes. If you really want to lower inflation in the U.S., the most important thing is that the Fed can't do it alone. Given the U.S.'s unending deficit,
bondholders eventually will lose faith in the country's ability to pay off its debt. That is what overhangs monetary policy. The Fed can't solve inflation when the country has a big, unresolved deficit. For most of U.S. history, this wasn't a problem. We understood that the government was going to raise taxes and pay off its debts. Now, if the Fed raises interest rates, it raises interest costs on the debt, which adds to the fiscal pressure on inflation. Inflation always and everywhere stems from the relationship between monetary and fiscal policy. Barron's, what was the Treasury's intention in buying back more than $5 billion of longer-term debt? John Cochran, one way of viewing it is that it was just a directional bet on interest rates. Suppose the Treasury Secretary knows that inflation is going to come down, and thus interest rates are going to come down. As a bond trader, that means you should buy back all your long-term debt at low prices. Remember, high interest rates are low prices. Bond prices move inversely to yields. You buy back your long debt at absurdly low prices and refund by issuing short-term debt. Then when interest rates come down, you can reissue long-term debt at lower yields. Barron's, there's been a lot of discussion among economists and policy types about a new Fed Treasury Accord, which would coordinate policy between the two to ensure they aren't working at cross purposes. Will it happen? John Cochran, that is the question we should all be asking more. We talk about fiscal and monetary policy being separate, but that doesn't work with today's huge debt and deficits. After World War II, the U.S. had a lot of debt piled up for good reason. The Fed was instructed to hold long-term interest rates at 2.5% to keep costs on the debt reasonable. There was no pretense of an independent Fed. The Fed became independent in 1951 when, through an accord, it gained its authority to raise interest rates above 2.5%, even though that was going to hurt the Treasury. We will conclude that article titled Higher Interest Rates Lead to More Inflation by Megan Leonhardt in next week's reading of Forbes and Fortune. That's all the time we have for this week's Forbes and Fortune. I'm John Gussich for the Virginia Voice. This program is also available on demand at www.virginiavoice.org.

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1: 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Welcome to the Book Hour on the Virginia Voice. We are reading And We Stay by Jenny Hubbard, narrated by Aaron Spencer. This is the final installment.
2: After lunch, Emily finds a bench in the quad and turns her face to the sun. But the spot does not offer the same delicious feeling as the bench on Main Street. With her book bag still in tow, Emily walks across the lawn to the edge of campus. The stone wall is too high to climb, but she ducks inside a circle of tall boxwoods and reaches into the zippered pocket for a cigarette and a pack of matches. It's time, she thinks. Time to make something happen instead of waiting for it. She puts the cigarette in her mouth. The breeze is light, and the cigarette ignites on the first try. She inhales and exhales slowly, wondering if meditating is something like this. Her mind begins to buzz as if full of bees, honeybees that pollinate, bouncing from blossom to blossom. Emily Dickinson loved her bees. We, B and I, live by the quaffing, she wrote in poem 230. So many poems with bees in them. Dr. Ingold was right. Emily Dickinson spent hours in her garden. Could a favorite white dress find its way back to the place it loved the most? What if Amber didn't steal it? What if there really were ghosts who returned to tidy up on Earth? Emily takes one last drag on the cigarette and snuffs it out on the pebbles before climbing back through the boxwoods. As if she owns the place, she walks around the library and out the side gate and runs all the way to the bench on Main Street. Empty, but awash in sunlight, the bench looks happy to see her. Surely it has been waiting. Surely it has missed her company. Emily sits and lights another cigarette. A man and woman with a baby stroller pass by and shoot her two equally dirty looks. Allez-vous faire foutre, she says, but not loudly enough for the couple to hear. Fuck you was the first French phrase she learned at Grenfell County High School, not from her teacher, of course. As she smokes, three old ladies struggle up the steps to the Emily Dickinson house. The front door opens, and one by one, they disappear inside. Down the street, a girl comes barreling toward her, a canvas bag bouncing at her hip. I am so mad at you, Emily says when Amber gets close enough to hear. Do you have it? Says Amber, panting. Yeah. What about the slip of paper? I put it back in the pocket. What does it say? It says Amber Atkins is evil. Don't you even care that I'm here where I shouldn't be? Amber laughs and sits down on the edge of the bench, dropping the large bag full of art supplies on the ground. You can hate me, but you can also love me. What do you mean? When I went to your room to find you, I caught Annabelle Wyckoff leaving it. Was KT there? No, Amber says. KT was not there. Just like when you snuck in with the dress, right? What the hell? Why doesn't this school believe in locks? Guess what Annabelle had in her hands? Emily's heart jumps into her throat as Amber bends down and opens her bag. Oh my God, says Emily. Amber holds up Emily's poetry notebook. I recognized it from breakfast that day, so I wrestled it out of her greedy little hands. With one deep inhale, Emily crushes the rest of the cigarette under her boot. I thought I put it in my book bag first thing this morning. Give me that. She flips through it, page after page. She counts. They're all there, even the loose ones. You can thank me, Amber says. I can, says Emily, but I won't. Amber shakes her head. So what's the plan? Emily straightens her shoulders and points to the yellow brick house across the street. I'm going to leave it in the yard once all the people leave. Well, I could have done that. Exactly. Emily and Amber watch as a man photographs two smiling young women on the front porch. This might be tricky, Amber says. No shit. Right now there are 5 people inside, maybe more, plus the docents and that family wandering around in the garden. I think it would be easier if you went inside and, like, left it in the bedroom when no one was looking. What if they have a docent standing in the bedroom the whole time? Emily asks. They don't need a docent when they've got that scary-ass mannequin watching your every move. Emily stares Amber down until Amber looks away. I want to know why you stole it. Look, I've stolen things too, all right? Amber bends her head so that her hair veils her face. I like the challenge. And I did it for you. For me? Because you didn't tell on me about the lipstick. So because I don't tell on you for almost stealing, you thank me by stealing. That makes no sense. No, says Amber, shaking the hair from her eyes. What I mean is, I could tell that first night that you had lost something. Something white. And I was right, because when you talked about visiting your friend in Ohio in front of the class, you blinked a lot. I did? I was about to hand you my sunglasses, you bling so much. I thought you were about to start bawling. Whatever it was you'd lost, I could tell you wouldn't be getting it back. Emily scans Amber's face for a glimpse of Paul. Hadn't he said something like that once? Something about loss? Hadn't he tried to blink it away? God, Amber, says Emily. You really freak me out sometimes, you know that? Amber holds up her hands. I'm just saying. Well, stop. Stop saying. Don't you have any other friends who've lost shit? What about Harriet from French or those goth girls you sit with at lunch? There's no doubt in my mind that they're losers, and I mean that in the literal sense. Amber tucks her hair behind her ears. Look, Emily, I have plenty of friends, but none of them are poets. You need to be in that house. It's crazy, I know, for me to say that, but I know you need to stand for a minute in that room. There's something otherworldly in there. Call it a ghost, call it whatever you want, but it's there. If I go, says Emily, will you sit here and wait for me? Why do you think I brought my paints? I'm going to do the house and give it to you as a token of my deep and abiding appreciation. And the painting shall be called, drumroll please, the White House. But it's yellow, says Emily. Amber rolls her eyes. Beam, you'll never make it as a poet if you're that literal. By 3 o'clock, Emily has smoked her last 2 cigarettes and has walked to the drugstore in the middle of town. It's the same girl behind the counter as last time, and she hands Emily, along with a pack, 3 books of matches. Emily smokes another one on the way back to the bench, where Amber sits in full sun with her canvas and palette. Emily's head buzzes with nicotine and adrenaline and images of bees. The visitors to the Emily Dickinson house keep coming and going. At 4:15, by Emily and Amber's count, there are 9 people inside and a few more wandering around in the garden. "I don't think I'm going to be able to pull this off," Emily says. "I had no idea Emily Dickinson was so popular." "Are you kidding?" says Amber. "That's how ASG gets half of its students, by advertising itself as the school that educated America's greatest poet. Hey, and soon they can brag that it educated America's 2 greatest poets." "You didn't look in my notebook, did you?" "I glanced at a page or two. Will you remember me when you're famous?" "Shut up," Emily says, checking her watch. "All right, I can't wait any longer. I'm going in." She stands and throws her book bag over her shoulder. "You'll be here, right? Just in case I get arrested?" Amber knights Emily on the shoulder with her paintbrush. "Get thee to the White House." Emily crosses the street and opens the iron gate. The steps to the front door are worn from over 150 years of coming and going. Between the scrolls of 2 Ionic columns on the porch, a bird has built a nest. Emily opens the door, painted forest green, and hands a woman with a poof of white hair her ASG student ID, which gets her in for free. "Another Emily," the woman says. She has on lipstick the color of cotton candy and a sweet smile to match. She reminds Emily of Paul's grandmother. "Are you a poet too?" "Not really," Emily says. "It is so lovely to see you girls taking advantage of this house," the woman says, handing her a brochure. "Now, what we offer is a self-guided tour. After you walk through the house, exit through the back door if you'd like to see Miss Emily's garden. There's a volunteer in the gift shop at the rear of the house who can point you in the right direction." "Yes, ma'am," says Emily, eyeing the steps curving upward. "You only have 15 minutes before we close, but enjoy your visit, and don't be surprised if you see Miss Emily," the woman says with a wink. "She's been spotted before at this time of day." The light of day's end slants through the windows of the dining room. Across the hall is a dark parlor. The curtains are drawn, and a piano announces its sad silence, photographs and frames sitting on top of it. Emily leans in to study them so as not to appear too eager to wind her way up to the poet's bedroom. She can hear voices on the stairs, footsteps coming down. An old man with a cane and a woman on his arm talk intimately with one another, and then with the woman at the front door. There is a rise of laughter, then more talking. Emily takes her chance and slips upstairs. The room down the hall is just like the pictures, neat and spare, with a small bed dressed in a clean white coverlet. The mannequin in the corner isn't naked. It wears a brown dress with long, puffy sleeves. Emily walks over to the 2 windows facing the front yard. In between the giant evergreens, she can see Amber across the street on the bench. Emily turns to the desk, a simple wooden table on elegant legs. The desk's surface is so small that there's room only for an elbow and a single sheet of paper. Just as she is lowering herself into the desk chair, the woman from downstairs appears in the doorway. "I forgot to tell you not to sit on any of the furniture," the woman says, not unkindly. "But it's tempting, isn't it?" Emily jerks herself up. "I'm so sorry." "It's a sweet room. You can understand why she spent so much time in here." Emily nods. "Is there a bathroom I can use?" "Downstairs by the gift shop," the woman says, pointing. "You'll see it on your way out." Emily thanks her, leaving the woman standing by the mannequin, and hurries down the cascade of steps. She finds the bathroom, turns on the light, and locks herself inside. She unzips her book bag, reaching for the sweatshirt. But it seems all wrong. to leave the dress in a room with no windows. She closes the lid of the toilet and sits down to think. After a moment, she gets up and turns the light off and sits down again. She hears the voice of the cloud-haired woman sweep by, announcing that the house will be closing in 5 minutes. Emily squints at her watch. A door somewhere to her right slams. The wooden floors outside of the bathroom creak with fast steps. Keys jangle, and then another door, a nearer one, clicks closed. Emily realizes that she's been holding her breath. With a silent exhale, she thinks of Amber sitting across the street on the bench. Let her sit, Emily thinks. Let her paint her weird little heart out. Long after the sound of other people in the house have ceased, Emily unlocks the door. She can tell from the shadows on the oriental rug that it is still light outside, so she makes her way, baby steps, to the parlor and crouches down on the floor by the piano bench, away from the windows, even though the curtains are drawn. No house has ever been as quiet as this one. Emily reaches up with her right hand and brushes her fingers across the ivory keys. Wasn't Vinny the pianist in the family? Emily presses her index finger down, and a note trembles forth. What would Ms. Albright say? And Madame Kolsch, who would no doubt approve of her choice of the parlor as the place to hide out until dark. But KT will be worried, and Amber too, though at least Amber knows where she is. What would Paul say, who at one time believed that a fallen leaf just might be able to reattach itself to its mother branch? How could it be the same Paul who, a decade later in his school library, had looked at the gun in his hands as if it had fallen straight from the sky? That was part of what had frightened Emily so much, that all of a sudden, with a gun in his hands, Paul seemed to possess an alien's awareness, or maybe even the secret to the universe. And in the split second before she dropped to her knees, Emily thought, holy shit, Paul is right and I am wrong, and I'm the one who doesn't get it. And she didn't know what to say. The right words did not come, and God was not with her, as she'd believed all her life that he would be. For a flash of a second, she saw the Paul she had given herself to in his soft gray eyes. I don't know what I'm doing, he said. He was crying. I know, said Emily. I know. I meant what I said on the phone Saturday night. I want to get married. Emily, please marry me. With the gun in his hand,

0: said Emily. I know. I meant what I said on the phone Saturday night. I want to get married. Emily, please, marry me. With the gun in his hand, she was afraid to say no. She nodded.
1: You're lying,
0: Paul said. Emily shifted her eyes to the book on the floor. Yes, she whispered. I am.
1: You don't love me, said Paul. You don't love me.
0: She is so ashamed of herself that she couldn't tell KT what she said next, but she can say it now. She speaks the words aloud, tasting them for a second awful time. It wouldn't be fair. To the baby, I mean. A mother and father should love one another for the baby's sake, Paul. Paul. Paul. Paul. Emily will hear these words forever. She used the life growing inside her. She had used it to save her own skin. That was what she said, and all she said, before the silence strangled her and Ms. Albright appeared, and Paul ran away. Not from Ms. Albright, who offered Paul her hand, but from Emily, who didn't. Emily reaches up again and plays another key on the piano. That's for you, Ms. Albright, she thinks. And so is this one. She presses another key to keep the first note from fading away into the old house smell. Emily Dickinson had grown hyacinths indoors. It wouldn't have smelled like an old house in the spring when the hyacinths bloomed. Emily unzips the book bag and lifts out the dress wrapped in the sweatshirt. Standing, she unrolls it so that it cascades in front of her. The dress is her size. Emily Dickinson was on the small side, like Emily Beam. Emily jerks her turtleneck sweater over her head and tosses it on the floor of the now dark parlor. She unbuttons the mother-of-pearl buttons and inches the dress over her head. As she stands there, breathing in another century, another lifetime, she is certain she is going to cry. She is sure her body will give itself over to grief, so she lifts the dress away from her head for fear she might ruin it with her tears. She puts her sweater on again and lays the dress over one shoulder, holding it in place. With her other hand, she unlaces her boots and works her feet out of them. She lifts her book bag over her other shoulder, and by feeling her way, she baby steps up the stairs in her socks to the bedroom. The door is wide open. Through one of the windows, she can see the outline of Amber on the bench. The mannequin, blank-faced and thin-lipped, stares out at nothing, the brown skirt of the dress like a bell. In the dusk, the bodice looks as if it's made of thousands of tiny gold feathers. When Emily was in kindergarten, she thought the moon was God's eyeball, and she told Miss Claire, who smiled and said, "Perfect, God is a cyclops." Emily had no idea what a cyclops was, but Miss Claire explained that it was a giant with a single eye in the middle of his face. Then Miss Claire told the class that a lot of people, moms and dads, grandmothers and grandfathers, really and truly believed that the moon was made of cheese. Emily and her classmates sat on their little squares of carpet, agape. For many of them, and for Emily too, it was the first time that a grown-up had treated them as equals. Listen, good children, Miss Claire seemed to say. You are more sensible than the masses. Trust your thoughts. It was the same way when Paul first took Emily into his confidence. She had felt like a chosen one. Not another girl, but a boy had picked her to tell his secrets to. On their first date, September 9th, 1994, Emily and Paul were the youngest couple at Frank's Tuscan Villa. Paul had made reservations at a corner table, and he pulled Emily's chair out for her after the hostess set the menus down. At first, they'd made small talk. Emily

0: could tell that Paul was nervous because he asked her questions he already knew the answers to. What is your favorite subject in school? English. What kind of music do you like? Sean Colvin, Indigo Girls, stuff like that. Do you want to go to college? Yes, very much. Where? I don't know yet. When the waiter came to take their order, Paul told Emily to order anything she'd like. She ordered eggplant parmesan, which she'd never tried before, and a house salad with blue cheese dressing, which came with a meal. Paul ordered spaghetti and meatballs with no salad. This is delicious, Emily said, pointing at the eggplant. Thank you.
1: You're welcome.
0: I don't think I'll have room for dessert. This portion is so huge.
1: You don't have to eat it all.
0: Oh, but I want to, Emily said. It wasn't easy to be on a first date eating Italian food. Emily was sure she'd end up with some of it on her light blue sweater. Less than 2 minutes into the meal, Paul spilled sauce on the front of his white button-down. That broke the ice. They laughed, and what was so fun, the most wonderful thing about the whole night, was that they talked about a lot of things Emily had never discussed with boys. Paul asked her what her favorite possession was.
1: My grandmother's childhood dictionary, she told him, because her grandmother, who had died when Emily was 11, had drawn little pictures in the margins to help her remember the words.
0: His, he said, was his driver's license. They had talked a lot about their grandparents. Paul had a good handshake, thanks to his grandfather, Gigi's husband, who was the one who first taught Paul about the wide world of trees. On the day after Paul graduated from kindergarten, he and his grandpa had taken a long walk through the woods. His grandpa taught him how to identify trees by their leaves and their bark. Life happened in the woods, his grandpa said, and so the woods were worth knowing. He told Paul what would happen to each tree when autumn came, what color the leaves would turn, and when they would fall. The red oaks didn't lose their leaves at all, and Paul decided then and there that they were his favorite.
1: Mine too, his grandpa said.
0: He reached his hand out to Paul, and when Paul shook it, his grandpa said,
1: Darn, boy, we've got to work on that.
0: Show me, Emily said to Paul, how to shake hands. She held out her right hand across the table, and with his own right hand, Paul gripped hers and shook once, down and up. Come to find out, she had wanted dessert. Being with Paul made her hungry. He recommended the tiramisu, which they shared. On the way from Frank's back to Emily's house, Paul made a detour on a county road.
1: Is it okay?
0: He asked.
1: If we park somewhere and talk some more?
0: The road was lined with maples, which would have been a canopy of color had they been passing under it in the light of day. But it was dark, darker than any road Emily had ever ridden down. After a couple of miles, Paul turned left onto a gravel driveway, and the truck bounced its way up to an abandoned barn.
1: There was a fire here a long time ago, Paul said.
0: I hope no one died, or any cows or horses.
1: Whatever happened, it happened before we were born.
0: Paul turned off the engine.
1: I have a flashlight, if you want to look around.
0: No, Emily said. Let's just sit here. She placed her left hand on the seat, and Paul reached for it. They sat for a minute, holding hands, the wind and the leaves speaking for them through the open windows.
1: Maybe it wouldn't be so bad to die in a fire, Paul said.
0: What do you mean?
1: I mean, if you wanted to be cremated anyway, you'd have nature doing the job for you, and you'd pass out from the smoke inhalation before the flames reached you and all that.
0: Emily shuddered.
1: Do you want to be cremated?
0: She asked.
1: Yeah. Ashes to ashes. I don't believe everything the Bible says, but I believe some of it.
0: Like what? What parts do you believe?
1: The do unto others part, for one thing. I totally believe in that. and I believe that life is a gift given by God or some higher power. But everlasting life? Paul shook his head. I'm not so sure about that one. I'm not sure about that one either, said Emily, because God didn't write the Bible. Men did, probably uneducated ones. She had said it to make Paul laugh, but he didn't. I think about it, but then I have to make myself stop because it's so depressing. All of the people in the world, and the animals too. All of the people and animals that have ever lived, all of the trees, and all of the thousands and thousands of years before us, all of that life died, and all the people we know will die too, and all of the people who are born after us. And so there's no possible way we'll see each other again, because how could we all fit up there in heaven? He paused. You probably think I'm crazy. No, Emily said. No, I don't. Really? I think you're nice. Paul turned to her and touched her on the shoulder. Can I kiss you? I was hoping you would, said Emily. And they kissed, and it was a giant thing, but it was also quiet, like the biggest moments are. In the room where many poems were once written, Emily sinks to the single bed and cries for all that has been lost and for all that will be. When Emily lifts her head from the white coverlet, the room is so full of moonlight that she can read by it. She looks at her watch and taps it. There is no way it is only 7:55. She rises from the bed and walks over to the desk chair where the dress is arranged over the back of it, as if a person had been sitting there and slipped out for a moment. Did she lay the dress out like that? She was upset, but she doesn't remember doing it. She reaches into the pocket of the dress, feeling for the scrap of paper, which sticks itself, static-like, to her palm. Emily's poetry notebook sits on top of the desk. She doesn't remember putting that there, either. KT's fountain pen rests next to the cover, the moonlight igniting the gold tip. Emily glances at the mannequin, who gazes back. Talk to me, Emily says. You said in one of your poems that you don't believe in heaven, but have you changed your mind? Tell me everything. The mannequin's white lips almost move. Is it okay with you if I sit here? Emily asks. She lowers herself into the chair and peels the scrap of paper from her palm and presses it to the flat surface of the desk, which smells of old wood. She runs both hands along its worn edges and reaches back to touch the dress, thinking of another pocket, the one in a boy's pair of blue jeans, the one that once held a letter from a girl. Whatever happened to that letter? Did Paul burn it? Did he hide it under a mattress or slide it into a chest of treasures or leave it where it landed, a hidden part of a messy pile of laundry? For minutes, Emily listens to the stillness in the room, which has its own private voice. It tells her that the unexpected maid is not an outside force. She may come as a surprise, yes, but she always comes from within. The maid is the muse, and the girl who discovers her must create for her a world of meaning in which to live. Under the bright eye of the Cyclops moon, Emily Beam realizes that Emily Dickinson didn't write 1,775 poems just to keep them all to herself. She knew they'd be found. She knew they'd be read. She knew they would prove to other daughters of America, and sons too, all the survivors, that they are not alone. Emily Beam opens her notebook to a blank page. Pocket. The silence whispers. A crib for pencils, Emily whispers back. A home for matchbooks. The night, says the silence. The whole night is shrinking. Once upon a time, says Emily, desk was a tree. The paper was, too. I knew a boy who grew trees, and I think that I loved him. Morning fades, says the silence. When I die, asks Emily, where will I go? What dark pocket of time will rock me to sleep? Pocket. Crib for pencils, matchbooks, splinters of trees in my apron, restructured trunks all over the place. My desk, once an oak, its rings now blocked angles of legs and grooves. Paper I write on, past maple or pine. So many limbs gone sapless. Time has tucked in, arranged days, waking, sweeping, feeding the cat, washing a plate as moonlight wanes, reading poems as the week unfolds, then folds again. Morning fades. I can't recall numbers. Count back to zero. Stunned. That I came to be born. The whole night is shrinking, trunks and twigs, kindling to ash, the fabric of sky taken in. Seams hold only so long, then fray, frazzle, dangle us all in the dark. When I fall, what pocket will cradle me? Emily Beam, March 18th, 1995. Emily leaves the white dress where it is and where, she is sure, it wants to stay. Feeling as silly as a child, she walks over to the mannequin and says, I don't believe in heaven either, but I wish I did. With a last look at the room, Emily carries the earthy weight of herself down the graceful staircase. In the parlor, at the piano, her hands feel their way through the only song they know, Chopsticks. In the darkness, she can see the outline of the empty boots, which look smaller without her feet in them. She isn't even sure she'll be able to get out of the house. Time to pray, she thinks, and closes her eyes. When she opens them, she walks as quietly as she can to the front door where an old-fashioned key peeks out of the lock. The key turns easily, and out Emily goes, clicking the door shut behind her. She turns the knob to the right, then to the left, but the door is locked. The porch light blinks on and off 3 times. Emily checks her watch. 9:15. Across the street on the bench is a silhouette, but it does not belong to Amber. It rises, floating toward her, the pale face of Madame Kolsch catching the light of the moon. Emily walks slowly down the steps as Madame Kolsch crosses the street. They meet at the iron gate. Allons, says Madame Kolsch. Let's go. How did you know I was here? Emily asks, shivering. Call it an educated guess, says Madame Kolsch. Emily hunches into herself. Am I in trouble? Oui. Will I be sent home? She watches her breath make little clouds in the air. That remains to be seen, Madame Kolsch says, but it's a possibility. A possibility or a probability? Madame Kolsch pats Emily on her shoulder. Shh, where's your coat? I left it at school. You must be très froide. Je suis, Emily says. I am. They walk for 2 blocks without talking, and then Emily says, You remember my friend Tara from the train trip who lives in Winesburg, Ohio? Oui? I didn't know that was the name of a famous book. Amber told me. She is a fond de connaissance, says Madame Kolsch. A what? A fountain of knowledge. Yeah, says Emily. She can be. Anyway, have you read it? Winesburg, Ohio? I have.
0: What's it about?
1: Well, it's a collection of stories about various people living in a small town who are searching for truth. All different kinds, Madame Kolsch says.
0: How many different kinds are there?
1: So many. Too many to count. Emily looks up at the moon.
0: Like stars, she says.
1: Oui, says Madame Kolsch. Comme les étoiles dans le ciel. That's what her voice sounded like, Emily says.
0: Whose voice?
1: Emily Dickinson's. When I was in her house, she spoke to me.
0: My dear girl, says Madame Kolsch.
1: Of course she did. In 15 Hart Hall, Amber and KT are waiting, and Emily tells them how she got back.
0: I don't know what will happen, she tells them. Madame Kolsch and Dr. Ingold, and I don't know who all, are meeting first thing in the morning.
1: Madame Kolsch came by before dinner to see if we wanted to eat at her house, KT says.
0: That's how she knew you weren't here.
1: But I don't know how she knew you were there, Amber says.
0: We didn't tell her.
1: It's okay, says Emily. It's probably better that she found me. At least that way, I didn't have to lie to anybody.
0: And who knows, says KT. She might be able to soften the blow. She's taught here for over 20 years. Dr. Ingold has been here only half that long. People listen to Madame Kolsch.
1: What was it like being in there at night? Amber asks.
0: Was it spooky? I started to ring the doorbell, but I was afraid you'd have a heart attack.
1: It was a different kind of spooky, Emily says. I'll tell you about it sometime. But right now, I have to make a phone call.
0: Are they making you call your mom and dad and tell them what you did? Amber asks.
1: Asg loves that kind of shit. No, I have to call a friend from home.
0: I'll walk you out, says Amber.
1: See you, KT. Thanks for keeping me company.
0: KT gives Emily a look, but she's smiling.
1: It was an experience, KT says.
0: For once, the hall phone has no one attached to it. Most of the girls are in the student center watching a marathon of John Hughes films, including The Breakfast Club, which was what was playing when Amber came and got KT. Emily picks up the receiver and dials the number she can't forget, and Carrie answers on the first ring.
1: It's me, Emily says.
0: Are you alone?
1: Mom and Dad are asleep in the den, says Carrie.
0: I'm alone too, Emily says.
1: Finally. Sorry I haven't called before now.
0: It's okay.
1: It's not okay, says Emily. But thank you for saying so. I have a feeling that I know why you called.
0: You do?
1: Emily takes a deep breath.
0: You found the letter.
1: Yeah, Carrie says. In the pocket of Paul's pants.
0: Did you tell your parents?
1: What's the point? It would just have made everyone sadder than they already are, Carrie says.
0: That was nice of you, says Emily.
1: I didn't do it for them.
0: How did you know the letter was there?
1: I didn't, Carrie says. I went into Paul's room the night after he died, looking for something, anything, I don't know. His clothes were lying there on the floor, waiting for him to take them to the laundry room. It was so final. He wouldn't be back to do that, so I did it for him, and that's how I found it.
0: Emily knows what she must say. It's not the nicest way to handle it, but Emily has had enough of nice. Look where nice has gotten her.
1: I wouldn't have gotten back together with Paul, Emily says. I know it says so in the letter, but I don't think I could have. I hurt him beyond repair.
0: Burn the letter, Carrie, okay?
1: Burn it.
0: I don't know if I can.
1: Why not? It was something Paul touched. Then send it to me and I'll burn it. No, Carrie says. I can do it. He was my big brother. Please don't tell anyone ever that I was pregnant. Please. I won't. Like I said, it would just bring more hurt. We all knew you had broken up with him. It was because of the baby, I know, but do you think that's why he... I don't know, Carrie, but it might be. In which case, maybe you should tell your parents. At least it might take some of the confusion out of it, and some of the guilt. None of us believe that Paul planned to kill himself, says Carrie. We've talked to the therapist. We've talked to Ms. Albright. It was an impulse, and that's not your fault. Yes, it is. Emily starts to cry. I wouldn't blame you if you hated me. Paul was a really good person, and a really good boyfriend, too. I miss him. I miss him, too. Maybe we can get together and talk when I come home for spring break. I don't hate you, Carrie says. And yes, let's. And Emily, your secret is safe, I promise. Paul would have wanted it that way. Emily knows she will always remember Paul, but she isn't sure where it is he will stay. She hopes he'll stay in her head. She will need room in her heart for other things, other people. She tells Carrie goodbye for now and walks back down the hall to the room, where KT is about to jump out of her skin. She hands Emily a piece of notebook paper. Dear Poet, your poem, Mother Once Removed, has been entered into the Emily Dickinson Poetry Contest. Love, your friends on Hart Hall. Emily rushes over to the bed and runs her hand under the mattress. She looks under the bed. The poem is gone. She dumps the contents of the trash can on the floor. The balled-up entry form is gone, too, the one she marked all over. Annabelle and Waverly, Emily tells KT. Payback time. Amber saw Annabelle coming out of our room today. She stole my poem.
2: Which one?
1: My secret one. God, I am so screwed. They're going to broadcast it to the entire school.
2: Maybe not, KT says. What's the poem about?
1: My abortion. On a sheet of paper, she jots down some of the lines she remembers and shows them to KT.
2: I don't think you need to worry, KT says. If they think they've got something on you, you can just be mysterious and say it's all metaphor.
1: Emily laughs a little laugh.
2: Who knows? Maybe they were trying to be nice, KT says. Turn over a new leaf. It can happen.
1: Annabelle was snooping around in my room, says Emily. I don't think she was doing that to be nice.
2: Well, if you win, the pizza's on you for the rest of the year.
1: I won't win, says Emily. I'm not the winning type. KT offers a sad smile.
2: You can probably get the poem pulled out of the contest if you want to, right? But maybe you don't want to.
1: I think I've written better ones, Emily says. Clearer ones. Tell me the truth. Do you think I'm a bad person for what I did?
2: Well, Emily, beam me up, Scotty. Here's what I think. If God made us in his image, then maybe we have a right to play God when we can't find him anywhere. But we will find him, eventually. It's what my pastor told us after Caroline died.
1: He sounds smart.
2: She, KT says. Yeah, Reverend Fairfax is brilliant. She went to Harvard, where you will go to, especially if you win the contest. You never know. Annabelle and Waverly might have done you a huge favor.
1: They were doing it to be mean, Emily says.
2: I wouldn't be so sure.
1: Well, doubt is my middle name.
2: What is your middle name?
1: Elizabeth.
2: Ooh, can I start calling you EE?
1: Emily laughs.
2: Please don't.
1: EE Beam. KT claps her hands.
2: How about Ebe?
1: How about just Emily?
2: Just Emily. Kind of like Madonna, but humbler.
1: Yeah, that's perfect for you.
2: You might have to call me Exit Emily after tomorrow.
1: KT walks over to Emily's bed and sits down beside her.
2: They'll want to keep you, she says. You're an Asg girl through and through. They're going to want you to stay.
1: Clouds. Girl curled up in a brown field, watching the sky. I will die too, she thinks, with all of my memories huddled like quilts on a messy bed. I'll be remade, a cloud changing shape. Unicorn, cornucopia, piano. My mother and father will ask God where I am. But he cannot find a lone child in the vast white parade. Too many clouds shifting fast in the millions of miles of blue everlasting. Emily Beam, March 19th, 1995. On Sunday morning, Emily wakes to a cold, hard rain. KT is still asleep. Emily checks the clock. They still have time to get to the dining room before breakfast ends, before she is summoned to Dr. Ingold's office to accept her punishment. She gets out of bed and shakes KT's shoulder.
2: I'm hungry, she says. And I'm scared. Let's go eat.
1: KT rolls over.
2: 2 minutes, she says.
1: She flips on the radio, and the girls get dressed to classical music. Back in Grenfell County, Emily didn't care for Mozart and Beethoven and all those powder-wigged composers. But she is learning to respect the complexity of their work. KT is teaching her about music, just as she is teaching KT about Emily Dickinson.
2: All right, poet girl, says KT. I'm ready, so grab that umbrella and leave those other boots behind. You're going to need your rain boots.
1: Emily does as KT says, but as they push through the heavy door of their dorm and onto the quad, the rain turns to snow.
2: No way! Yells Emily. It's snowing! Shouts KT. One day before spring!
1: She grabs Emily's hand and they jump up and down like children out of school, which brings to mind mittens and sleds, Boston and history, Tchaikovsky's Waltz of the Flowers, and Dickinson's Alabaster Chambers. By the time Emily and KT have finished breakfast, the snow has covered the pebbly sidewalks and the tallest stubs of grass. On the way back to 15 Hart Hall, they pass girls making snow angels, and without a word to one another, KT and Emily lie on their backs side by side, sliding their arms and legs back and forth. The hard part, as any girl knows, is standing back up without ruining your angel. KT makes a mess of hers and laughs.
2: Oh, look, Em, she says, pointing. Yours is perfect.
1: Emily turns around to admire the mark she has made on the whiteness. She smiles at the metaphor.
2: I am a poet, she thinks to herself. Oh, my God, I really am.
1: She lifts her face to the sky, the snow soft as kisses. She and KT walk back to Hart Hall with upturned faces, holding onto one another's hands for balance. When they pass 12 Hart Hall, Emily knocks on the door and pokes her head in. Annabelle and Waverly are sitting on their beds.
2: Hey, girls, Emily waves. Thank you. That was super, super nice of you. I hope I win.
1: She closes the door, and she and KT fall into a fit of giggles. When they open their own door, they squeal with delight. A large canvas rests on Emily's desk. The painting of a yellow house with white columns manages to be both realistic and impressionistic. Amber painted it, Emily says.
2: How in the heck did she do that so fast? It's amazing.
1: Amber, my crazy friend.
2: So what does that make me?
1: KT asks, raising her eyebrows.
2: I'm your crazy friend too, right?
1: No, Emily says. Knock, knock, says Madame Kolsch, standing at the open door. Dr. Ingold is ready for you, Emily. You'd better bring some work with you in case you have to wait. Emily slings her book bag over her shoulder. Before she follows her French teacher down the stairs, Emily kisses KT on the cheek and says,
2: You're not my crazy friend. You're my best friend.
1: But best friends can be separated by miles and miles, Emily thinks, as she walks with Madame Kolsch to Dr. Ingold's office. Wintertime keeps hanging to every twig and blade, hiding all the green so girls can't find their way. In silence, she is ushered in to sit in the high-backed chair. Her spine straight as a pencil, Emily focuses her gaze past Dr. Ingold's head, waiting for the cuckoo to pop out and tell her what she already knows, that in 1 minute it will be 10 o'clock. At least she knows something. Madame Kolsch sits in a chair by the window, her elegant hands folded neatly in her lap. With a stern voice, Dr. Ingold doles out Emily's jail sentence, which will be delivered to her parents in a phone call from the headmistress. No, Emily Elizabeth Beam will not be expelled, but she is campused for the rest of the year. No dances with boys' schools, no strolls down Main Street, no cemeteries, no drugstores, no smoking, no Emily Dickinson House. She is assigned to 10 hours a week of unpaid work with the grounds crew, keeping the lawns and campus flower beds looking fresh all spring long. After Dr. Ingold finishes, Emily puts her head in her hands and sobs. Madame Kolsch almost has to carry her out of the office.
2: Why don't you find a quiet place to regroup? She tells Emily. I'll let KT know.
1: I'll be in the library, Emily says, gulping for air.
2: Library?
1: Oui. Remind me to explain it to you sometime. Emily's knees shake all the way to her carol. She is so relieved that she sits and cries out every tear inside of her. When she can see clearly, Emily reads back through the poems, changing a word here, a line break there. She will type up the poems and send copies in an envelope to Ms. Albright. It's time. She walks over to a long table and spreads the poems out. It is a lot to take in, a lot to get over, and a lot to share with Ms. Albright. But for now, for the present, Emily keeps her words to herself. They are good. They are true. And they bear no one else's touch but her own. No help from a psychiatrist or a teacher. No parent looking over her shoulder offering suggestions. Emily Beam has gone it alone. Or maybe halfway alone. She owes some of it to Paul. Emily moves 30 poems around like tiles, a white path she will walk across to a green world, and gives them their final order. She puts them in pairs so they can talk to one another. Her little book is a love story, after all, and lovers argue and question. They give and take, sidestep and hide, retreat and advance. On paper, they reunite for the duration. First, blues, then buttons. Seed goes with sow, now that it's found. Girl at a bedroom window, and the meeting. The traveling show with conception. Paul and mosaics. Shroud with the doctor. Maze and Neverland. The safe way with little sister. Small things and pocket. The shell and hold up. Poem of the middle heart with me and you and God. A new solar system with Robin's Egg. Absinthe and treasures. Anthology and DNA. Clouds at the beginning, all by itself. And ashes here at the end. And the poem under her mattress, Mother Once Removed, will stay removed. It may sit for weeks in a pile of mail, and whether it ends up on the bottom of a recycling bin or on top of a heap, it is its own entity, its own pocket in time. It does not have to define who Emily is, was, or will be. Yes, Emily thinks, this is the right order. This is how they will go. She binds the poems together with a blue ribbon and a title, Clouds. This is how they will go. This is how she will go on. The light almost speaking, and March halfway gone. The green fields beyond, and the staying. This is Erin Spencer. We hope you have enjoyed this unabridged production of And We Stay by Jenny Hubbard. This program was directed by Jessica Kay. Executive producer, Kelly Gilday. 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
5: Hello again. This is Jim Potter bringing you another hour of the Radio Museum. 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
8: Picture this place, a gray tapering cylinder, welded by iron rods and concrete to the key itself, a bare black rock, 150 feet long, maybe 40 wide. That's at low tide. At high tide, just the light, rising 110 feet straight up out of the ocean. And all about it, the churning water. Gray-green, scum-dappled, warm as soup, and swarming with gigantic bat-like devilfish, great violet schools of Portuguese man-o-war, and, yes, sharks. The big ones, the 15-footers. And as if this wasn't enough, there was a hot, dank, rotten-smelling wind that came at us day and night off the jungle swamps of the mainland. A wind that smelled like death. Set in the base of the light was a watertight bronze door. And in you went, and up. Yes, up and up, and round and round, past the tanks of oil and the coils of rope, cases of wicks, racks of lanterns, sacks of spuds, and cartons and cans, and up and up and up, round and round. Over the light storeroom was the food storeroom, and over the food storeroom was the bunk room where the three of us slept. And over the bunk room was the living and cooking room. And over the living and cooking room was the light. She was a beauty, balanced like a ballerina on the glistening steel axle of her rotary mechanism. At night, you'd lie there on the stone deck of the gallery, with the light revolving smoothly and quietly over your head, easing her bright white eye 360 degrees around the horizon. You'd lie there watching to see that the feeders kept working, that everything ran right. It wouldn't be bad. The other two fellows snoring in their sacks two levels down. You'd smoke your pipe to kill the stink of the wind, and it wouldn't be bad. A about those other two, Louis and Auguste. What a pair. Louis, he was head man, was a big fellow from the Basque country. Black beard, little hard black eyes, and a pair of arms that, I tell you, those arms were as big around as my legs. Yes, head man he was, and what word he let go was law. Silent fellow, and although I spent my first 2 weeks trying to strike up a real conversation, the most I could ever get out of him was...
9: I took up this profession because I don't like people. They talk too much. It's quiet work, light tending. Let's keep it that way. You're getting to be as bad as August. I thought maybe for once they'd send me somebody...
8: That was Louis. And when he accused me of becoming like Auguste, I quieted down, because Auguste was the talkingest man I've ever met. The talkingest and the ugliest. He was hunchbacked, stood 4 feet high, had red hair and big blue eyes. It seems he'd been an actor in Paris.
10: In over 200 different productions, dear boy, at the Grand Guignol. Oh, but it was monstrous horrible. The way we used to scare the audience, I was hated. Yes, yes, they used to throw things and hiss and bare their teeth at me. Finally, it got too bad. I couldn't stand it any longer. I gave up the theater. My nerves, you understand, yes, gave it up completely. I really did. I couldn't.
8: It all started one morning at 2:30. I was on watch, lying on the cool stone deck, pulling on my pipe, staring out at the blackness, the phosphorescent combers and the big yellow stars, when, out of the corner of my eye, I noticed something show up for a second, something the light had touched, far off. I waited for her to come around again, and when she did, there it was. Three-master, a big one, about a half mile off, and coming down out of the north-northwest, coming straight for us. You must understand, our light was where it was for a very good reason. Dangerous submerged reefs surrounded us, and ships kept clear. But this one, this sailing vessel, was coming straight on. I went over to the gallery door and yelled down. The glasses out now. I couldn't read her name, but I could see her quite plainly. All sails set, the foam creaming away under her bow, her beautiful lines. A Dutch ship, I guessed her. Why didn't she turn? Every time it passed, our light hit her with the glare of day.
9: The ship? Where?
8: North-northwest. The light will touch her in a moment.
9: Well, can't she see us?
8: Look at her. She just keeps coming on.
9: The square heads.
10: What is it? What is it?
8: Watch. North-northwest.
10: I know what it is.
9: What?
10: The Dutchman, the Flying Dutchman. We did a play about her once. Oh, what a performance. You ghastly galleon, hag-ridden, curse-driven. Must
9: oh,
10: on...
9: shut up, will you? Yeah, she's luffing.
8: Yes.
9: It's a sloppy way to come about. She's derelict, that's it.
8: Derelict?
9: Abandoned. Crew left her for some reason or another. But instead of sinking, she's gone on, running before every wind.
10: She'll not run long. Not with these reefs to break her up.
9: A beautiful ship. Now, why would men leave a beautiful ship like that?
8: She didn't ram us, although we all expected it. But as we waited for the crash, she luffed again, caught some odd gust and went about. We watched her the rest of those black hours, heeling and rocking, pushed and pulled by every stray wind, every freak current. Watched her until the dawn came, till the sea turned from black to pearly gray. And on she came again, heading for us. We all had our glasses trained on her now.
9: August, you can kill the light.
10: Right, Chief.
8: She doesn't look so good by daylight. Think she'll ground this time? I say, do you think she'll ground this time?
9: This is impossible. Absolutely impossible.
8: What?
9: Here, take my glasses. They're better than yours.
8: All right. What is it, you're... Oh, I had to focus. And then... my breath froze in my throat. The decks were swarming with a dark brown carpet that looked like a gigantic fungus, but undulating. And on the masts and yards, the guys and all, were hundreds, no thousands, no millions. I don't know. An inestimable number of tremendous rats.
9: See them?
8: Yes, I see them.
9: Now we know why she's derelict.
8: Yes, now we know.
10: What are you two doing? Here, give me a look.
9: Yes, give him the glasses. Take a good look, chatterbox. Give you something to talk about.
8: She's still heading for us.
9: Yes.
8: If she's going to turn, she'd better turn soon.
9: Suppose she doesn't.
8: You mean suppose she piles up on the quay?
9: It's low tide.
8: Yes. Yes, it is.
9: Well, where's all the conversation, August? Huh? Here, you want the glasses again? You want another look?
10: No. No.
8: She's still coming on.
10: Go away! Go away!
9: Turn, will you? Turn, I say! I pray you turn. Cracked up.
10: The rats. Look, on the water, like a carpet.
8: They're swimming.
9: Sure, they're swimming. Those are ship's rats.
8: But they're swimming for the rocks.
10: The door below. It's open.
9: Well, come on.
8: And down we went, racing down the stone stairs, taking them three and four at a time. Scared? You bet we were scared.
9: August! You get the windows. Maybe they can climb. We don't know.
10: Right, Chief. But hurry. Hurry.
9: Look. You see them?
8: No. Oh, yes, I do. Up at the other end of the rock.
9: Look at them.
8: Millions.
9: Yeah, they smell us. Here they come. Oh, close the door.
10: I can't. It's stuck.
9: Here, let me.
10: Move, you. Hey.
9: Yeah.
8: Made it.
9: Holy, that was close.
8: Huh? One got in. Look, there.
9: Well, get him.
8: Watch it. Kick him.
9: What a brute.
8: He was as big as a tomcat. Bigger. And his eyes were wild and red. His teeth long and sharp and yellow. He went for us, starving, ravenous. And we fought him. Fought that one rat all over the room. It was... Oh, believe me, I don't exaggerate. It was like fighting a panther.
9: I got it.
8: We'd better get aloft.
9: Yeah.
8: As we ran up the winding staircase, we passed the tiny windows of the various levels, and at every one was a thick, wriggling, screaming curtain of brown fur. I was ahead of Louis, and I dreaded each successive level. Suppose they had found a way in.
10: Look at them. Oh, will you look at them?
9: It's a nightmare.
10: Will you look at them?
8: The air of the gallery was thick and fetid with the stink of them. The light was dim, brown, filtered through the crawling mass that swarmed over the glass, all about us. We couldn't see the sky. Nothing. Nothing but them. Their red eyes, their claws, their wriggling hairy snouts, and their teeth. The rats. They screamed and howled and threw themselves against the glass. They were starving. And we three, we stood very quietly, oh, very, very quietly, in the center of the glass room, under our beautiful light, and we waited.
10: What can we do? What can we do, Chief?
9: Take it easy. Take it easy.
10: I can't. I just can't.
8: Won't do any good to... It won't do any good to stand here and shake.
9: That's right.
10: Go away! Go away, do you hear me? Go away, the sentence.
9: They won't go away. Not until...
10: Finish it, Chief. Not until... What?
9: Not until they've been fed.
11: You can take just so much horror... And then you get used to it. And they were interesting to watch, you know. They couldn't understand the glass. They could see us and they could rush at us. But that thin, invisible barrier held them off, stopped them. From time to time, we caught a glimpse of the rocks below.
8: More rats down there. Swarming brown velvet in the bright tropical sunlight. And then the tide began to rise. If only it had drowned some of them.
12: Ship's rats don't drown. No, sir. You can't drown one of them. They're all climbing up the tower.
9: This bunch around us is getting thicker.
8: Say, what's the time?
12: 6:15.
9: You've got first watch, Sean.
8: Right.
9: Wake me at 10.
8: I will.
9: Come along, Ogre.
8: It was getting dark. One side of the room was lit a soft, filtered red. Sunset through the rats. Oh, very pretty. I set the wicks, checked my fuel, and then lit the lamp. It caught them. Lit them in their gigantic, wriggling web of pale, hairless bellies, twitching red tails, bright eyes. And then I started the rotary motor. The light drove them mad. As she swung slowly and smoothly about, she blinded them in the fierce, stabbing bar of light, moving continually about, ever turning, ever touching, ever moving around and around. And they, twitching and shuddering, eyes flaming when they were struck by the light, the bright light moving. And behind, on the dark side of the room, so close, I dared not turn my back. But you can't help turning your back when you're in a room made of glass. On the dark side of the room, you couldn't see them, but only their eyes. Thousands of points of blank red light, blinking and twinkling like the stars of hell. Louis relieved me at 10, but I didn't get much sleep that night. And when I came up into the gallery early the next morning, there stood Auguste, his back to me. He was bowing to the rats, waving his arms and making a speech.
12: Dear audience, I am going to play once again that magnificent role which made me the toast of the Paris theater. Prelati, the evil genius of the medieval underworld. I am he who did guide the dark soul of Marichal into the nether.
8: I stood staring at him, horror-struck. But he didn't notice me. The man had gone mad. He kept turning, telling his stories to all the rats, leaving no one out.
13: August!
12: Another one, the late comer. Take a seat on the aisle, dear patron.
8: August.

0: a shell into the nether.
1: I stood staring at him, horror-struck. But he didn't notice me. The man had gone mad. He kept turning, telling his stories to all the rats, leaving no one out.
2: August! August!
0: Another one, the latecomer. Take a seat on the aisle, dear patrons.
1: Stop it, stop it.
0: Zimbere, the blood-stained monster, was my partner in iniquity.
1: He went on, bowing and scraping to the rats, his big blue eyes rolling and winking, his wild red hair waving about him. I grabbed him by the arms and slapped his face. He looked at me like a child, and then his face screwed up. He looked as though he were about to cry.
2: Go below! Go on!
0: Oh, very well, then. Later, my dear audience, later. Matinee today.
1: Sure, he was crazy. But I guess we all were. A few hours later, he came back up and caught Louis and me teasing the rats. Yes, sounds horrible. It was fun. We would get right up against the glass and make faces at them. It drove them crazy. They would scratch away, trying to get at our eyes. Louis was even cuter about it. He'd pull a piece of bread out of his pocket and press it against the glass. The rats would scramble into a solid ball, biting each other, clustering like grapes. From time to time, a whole knot of them would slip and fall 110 feet to the surf below.
3: Look! Look at the sharks.
1: They're eating them.
3: Those sharks are our friends. Here, I'll get another bunch together. Here, my beauties. That's it. Pile up. Kill each other, There they go.
1: Auguste joined in, too. Very ingenious, Auguste. He learned that if he spread-eagled himself against the glass, they'd bunch and bundle against his figure. Then he'd leap back.
0: Look, my portrait in red.
1: It went on all day. And then I was lying in bed. It was about midnight. I was very tired and I was just beginning to fall off to sleep when I became conscious of a new sound. I couldn't figure it at first. I got up, lit the lamp, and went to the window. Even as I looked out, I saw one of the panes begin to sag in. They had eaten the wood away.
4: Louis, come quick!
3: What? What is it?
4: They found a way in!
1: I held the glass with my hand. Now they were all going crazy, and assured of the success of this maneuver, were all nibbling away at the wood. Louis ran below and then returned with a large sheet of tin. We spread it against the window and hammered it into place. Even as we did so, we felt the heavy bodies thudding against the other side as the window gave way.
0: There!
3: That ought to hold. If it doesn't, we're done for.
1: Rats can't eat tin.
3: No, they can't. But what was that?
1: I don't know.
3: Came from below.
1: The storeroom window.
3: Yeah. They're in. They're swarming up the stairs.
4: Drop the trap,
3: right?
4: Two of them got in. Let's go after them.
1: We didn't have to go after them. They came at us. I leaped to one side and grabbed a marlin spike, swung, and smashed one in midair.
3: No!
1: I whirled to see Louis with the other. It had ripped his hand open and the blood was pouring out. He held his hand aloft and kicked at the snarling rat. I stepped and swung and got him.
0: Oh, my hand! He got my hand.
1: That's both of them, Louis. I'll get you something to tie that up.
0: Blood! Look at it, my blood. I'm bleeding.
4: Don't worry about it, Louis. Here.
1: I'll wind this kerchief around it. It'll be okay.
3: Blood.
1: There, that's not bad. Just the flesh. And then I became conscious of a new sound. They were gnawing their way through the wooden trap door. I watched the wood, fascinated. And even as I did, it began to give way. And a bristling, whiskery nose showed through.
4: Louis! We've got to go up!
1: The next level was the living quarters and kitchen. I slammed the trap.

0: but it too was wood.
1: Oh, my blood. What are we going to do?
0: I don't know. They'll be through this one in a minute.
1: To the gallery. The trap door in the gallery is metal.
0: Good. Come on. We made it. We lay across the trap door, exhausted, while below us the rats took over the entire tower. I could hear them howling and fighting over our food supply, our water, our leather. And all about us, the others screamed and glared in at us, swayed in a tangled mass, hypnotized by the ever-turning light. By morning, the air in the little room was horrible. Until now, we'd been getting air from the tower below. Now that was sealed off, and so was all our food and water. We lay exhausted, panting, waiting, waiting, and the hours crawled on. I was almost dozing from fatigue when I saw a sight that brought me too fast.
2: Would you like to come in, my beauties? Would you? I hold the powers of life and death, and I can let you in, you know.
0: Auguste was standing by the glass, and in one hand he held a big wrench. He was tapping the glass gently, not quite hard enough to break it. I eased myself to my feet, and slowly, very slowly, tiptoed toward him.
2: All I have to do is tap just a little harder, and...
0: I found a coil of wire in the toolkit, and I trussed him up, fastened him to a stanchion in the center of the room. Louis was of no help. He lay on his side, looking at his bloody hand, weak and sick as a baby. So there I was, a lunatic and a coward for company. And all about, watching our little drama, the rats. The day dragged by. The supply boat wasn't due for another 12 days. I don't know what they could have done if they had come. And we had only one way of summoning them. That was to shoot off distress rockets. But the rockets were four floors below. And even if they'd been right there in the gallery, I couldn't have opened a window to fire them. That night, I tended the light, but its flame was devouring our oxygen. The following day, we lay thirst-tormented, starving, waiting. And the following night, I again tended the light. But the small supply of spare wicking we kept in the gallery had become exhausted. And quite suddenly, at about midnight, the light went out. There was nothing I could do. Wicks were stored three levels below. Nothing I could do, nothing. From time to time, I'd strike a match to see the clock. And when I did, it lit up the million red eyes about us. All about. Watching. Waiting. Below, it had grown quiet. They'd cleaned us out, and now they, too, were waiting. All waiting. And then, the rats, quite suddenly, were silent. And then I heard it. And then I saw the sky and the stars. The rats were gone. I went to the glass. Out there on the water, a small freighter, a banana boat, showing a few lights, came softly and innocently towards us. Our light was out. They didn't know. I wanted to open the windows, to call out to them, to warn them somehow. But I was afraid. What if the rats were hiding from me, tricking me? So I waited. Grounded very softly on a reef not 200 yards from the quay. grounded so gently that the man playing the cornet, was he a passenger, crewman, off watch, didn't even stop playing. They tried washing her back off. I could have told them to save their fuel. The tide was rising, would have floated her free. And I waited.

That's all. That's the story. The sun came up, and there wasn't a rat on the whole quay. Every last one of that terrible army had left us, gone back to sea on their new ship. August, insane asylum. He never recovered. And Louis? They took him into Cayenne, where he died of blood poisoning from his bite. Yes, that's the whole of it. And if you'll excuse me now, I must go set my traps. No, mouse traps. No rats in this lighthouse. I should say not. Life in the lights isn't bad. But sometimes, when I see a strange vessel approaching, I get a little nervous. Sure. Somewhere on the seas, there's a little banana boat without a crew. That is, without a human crew.

0: Escape is produced and directed by William N. Robeson. Tonight we have presented Three Skeleton Key by George Toudouze, adapted for radio by James Poe. Featured in the cast were Elliot Reed as Jean, Bill Conrad as Louis, and Harry Bartell as Auguste. Special music was arranged and conducted by Del Castillo. Next week.
1: You are standing on the deck of a ship headed on an illegal mission to Central America. 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
0: Next week, we escape with John and Gwen Bagney's exciting tale of a murderous trio of gunrunners in Central America, Maracas. Goodbye, then, until the same time next week, when once again we offer you Escape.
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0: I am the Whistler, and I know many things, for I walk by night. I know many strange tales hidden in the hearts of men and women who have stepped into the shadows. Yes, I know the nameless terrors of which they dare not speak.
1: Yes, friends, it's time for the Signal Oil program, The Whistler, rated tops in popularity for a longer period of time than any other West Coast program in radio history. And Signal Gasoline is tops, too. Tops in quality. 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And Signal is the famous Go Farther gasoline. 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And now the Whistler's strange story. Quiet Suicide.
0: It was in a drab room in a commercial hotel in Chicago that Frank Reynolds finally made up his mind. And in a curious way, it was quite appropriate that the decision should come to him there, partway between Los Angeles and New York, partway between two lives. He'd known from the first, of course, that a showdown was inevitable sooner or later. But as time went on, he began to recognize the desperate form the showdown would take. He came to realize that the only way out was murder. The train tickets were in his pocket. His bags were packed, ready to go when he picked up the phone.
2: Operator.
3: This is Mr. Reynolds in room 617. I'd like to call New York. Mrs. Frank Reynolds. Long Island, 89038.
2: Thank you, sir. One moment, please.
3: Right.
2: Long distance. I'm calling Long Island, New York.
4: Is this Mr. Frank Reynolds?
3: Yes, that's right.
4: I have a call for you from Los Angeles, Mr. Reynolds.
3: Los Angeles? Look, I'm calling New York.
4: Go ahead, Los
3: Just a moment,
4: Angeles.
3: Operator.
2: Frank.
3: Millicent, how did you...
2: Darling, I had to call you. I knew you'd be staying there.
3: Sorry, Millie. I can't talk now. My train leaves in
2: Frank,
3: a few minutes.
2: Frank, you've got to tell me the truth. I can't stand it any longer.
3: What's the matter, dear?
2: You're running off that way, not even saying goodbye.
3: Oh, darling, I told you I had to rush off about that business deal in New York.
2: But it's more than that. Isn't it, darling?
3: What do you mean, Millie?
2: Tell me, Frank, you've got to be fair with me. If it's another woman,
3: Another woman?
2: It's on my mind all the time. I can't eat. I can't sleep.
3: Listen, Millicent, I told you 100 times. There's no other woman, dear. No one but you. Please believe that.
2: I wish I could.
4: Ready with New York, Mr. Reynolds. Shall I put them on?
3: No. Can't you tell I'm still on this call? Get off the line. Millie.
2: Yes.
3: Millie, believe me for once, will you? You're imagining things. I love you, baby. There's no one else. I'll just be a good girl till I get back.
2: All right, Frank. I'm sorry. But you can't blame me. After all, I am your wife.
3: Yeah, sure. Goodbye, Angel.
4: Operator.
3: You can go ahead with New York now.
4: Oh, yes, sir. I'm sorry about the interruption, sir. I knew you wanted to talk to your wife in New York, but when I found out your wife was still in Los Angeles...
3: Never mind that. Have you got my New York number?
4: Yes, sir. I'll connect you. Hello? Hello?
3: Diane.
4: Frank.
3: Diane, listen, honey. I haven't much time. You're expecting me day after tomorrow, off the train at Penn Station?
4: You mean you aren't coming?
3: Oh, sure. But listen, I'll be in New York tomorrow morning.
4: Tomorrow?
3: Yeah, I'm flying the rest of the way. Be in early. It'll give us at least a day together, alone. You can meet me at LaGuardia, Flight 8, American Airlines.
4: But Frank, you do such strange things. What'll I tell Uncle George and the family?
3: Well, don't tell him anything. That's the idea. Explain to your Uncle George that you're going into town early to shop for a day or two. Oh, we'll skip the whole Long Island tribe and just be together for a day. Sound good?
4: I think so.
3: You think so?
4: It's wonderful, Frank. Yes, you're so clever, darling. I'm a lucky girl to have such a smart husband.
0: Yes, Frank, the operator has reason to be confused, because there are two Mrs. Reynolds, one in New York, one in Los Angeles, and you're trembling as you hang up the receiver in Chicago. It becomes even more clear to you now, with the two lives you've been so careful to keep apart, almost meeting accidentally by telephone, how ruinous it would be if Diane and Millicent should ever get together. And the only way out is the desperate way, isn't it? It's too bad, too. Diane is so young, so pretty, so very trusting. At least, she always seemed to believe you. But at the airport, you wonder from the moment she meets you if something's wrong.
5: American Airlines Flight 8, arriving at gate 23.
4: Over here, Frank.
5: American Airlines.
4: Here I am.
3: Diane. Hello. Oh, excited to see me?
4: Yes, Frank, I'm excited.
3: Did you drive out?
4: No, the town car's been
3: Well, how about a taxi?
4: It's right over here.
3: Oh. Where to, folks?
4: Harding Arms apartment. It's on the east side on 52nd.
3: Harding Arms?
4: I found it last night after you called.
3: Oh.
4: I think you'll like it, Frank.
3: Anyone know I'm here?
4: Not a soul. Uncle George thinks I'm shopping. He's meeting me in the morning at Penn Station to be there when your train comes in.
3: Oh, that's perfect.
4: And you've really arranged to be on it?
3: Why not? Just set an early alarm. I'll run out to Newark and get back aboard the train coming from Chicago.
4: You've planned it all pretty carefully, haven't you, darling?
3: Of course. I wanted to have you all to myself for a change.
4: So? You went to all this trouble. Tickets, the telephone calls, everything. Just to be alone with me for a while.
3: What's wrong with that?
4: And still you haven't even kissed me yet.
3: Oh, I'm sorry,
4: no.
3: Diane.
4: No, please, Frank, not now.
3: Well, Diane, what's the matter?
4: I try not to believe it, Frank. I try not to listen to Uncle George. The rest of
3: it. Oh, what are they saying now?
4: The same things. That you married me for my money. But that now that Uncle George has made it impossible for you to get a hold of it, you'll leave me.
3: Well, then what am I doing here, right now?
4: That's what I don't know, Frank.
3: Well, they don't waste any time, do they? They get right to you the minute I'm out of town. Diane, are you sure they don't know I'm here?
4: I told you once, Frank.
3: All right. Come here.
4: Oh, Frank.
3: That better?
4: It's this way every time. They tell me all those... make me listen to them, and then...
3: Then what?
4: Oh, you kiss me like that, and I forget all about it.
3: Good. Keep it that way now, huh?
4: I'll try, Frank. I promise.
3: Atta girl. It's very important to me, Diane, this day together. I want it all to be perfect.
1: With the prologue of Quiet Suicide, the Signal Oil Company is bringing you another strange story by The Whistler. At the beginning of this program, you heard me say, in gasoline, it takes extra quality to go farther, and Signal is the famous go-farther gasoline. But just what does Signal mean by that word quality? Well, translated into driving language, gasoline quality means quicker starts, faster pickup, smoother, knock-free power. Now, in order for Signal to give you that kind of performance, the thrill of alert, surging power that puts extra pleasure into driving, today's Signal gasoline has to help your motor run more efficiently. And when your motor runs more efficiently, naturally, you get extra mileage. Which explains why more and more folks who insist on performance, as well as those who appreciate mileage, are both switching to Signal. They've discovered that to be sure of the tops in gasoline quality, there are just two things to remember. One, it takes extra quality to go farther. And two, Signal is the famous go farther gasoline. And now back to the Whistler.

0: So it's going to be murder, Frank. The only way out of your marriage to Diane that will leave your other marriage in Los Angeles intact. Divorce is out of the question, naturally. Any notoriety, any publicity on the national press wires, and Millicent might get strange ideas about your business trips to New York. There'd be investigations, bigamy charges, two divorces instead of one, and, of course, the prospect of working for a living when you got out of prison. So it's murder now, a fairly simple kind of murder. The ingredients are all there. Diane, despondent, disillusioned in marriage. A nice, quiet suicide that will rate perhaps 2 inches of copy in the New York papers. No more.
1: You like the apartment, Frank?
2: Oh, it's wonderful. 3 rooms, fireplace, no nosy maids or janitors.
1: Is it everything you wanted?
2: Everything. Even a back entrance. Ah, you couldn't have done better, darling. We're all set.
0: Yes, Frank, all set with a murder planned for tonight. With your alibi still solid on that eastbound train due tomorrow morning at Penn Station. You were careful back in Chicago, weren't you? Arranging things so it would be almost impossible to check either the plane or train tickets. So no one will be able to say you left the train there and arrived in New York ahead of it. On the way to dinner with Diane, the plan begins to operate. You stop the cab at a drugstore, explain that you want to order a prescription sent up to the apartment, and go inside.
3: Yes, sir?
2: Oh, I'd like this filled.
3: 25 tablets luminobarbitine.
2: Yeah, it's for my wife.
3: Mm-hmm. Made out to Mrs. Frank Reynolds.
2: Isn't that right?
3: Yes, but I wish she'd come in herself to sign for it. We have to be careful filling prescriptions for sleeping medicine, particularly anything as potent as this.
2: I understand. Well, look, I'd rather not wait anyway. Why not send it up to her? Harding Arms Apartments. She'll be there to sign it for herself.

0: What's the matter, Diane? Don't you like the restaurant?
1: Oh, yes, it's perfectly fine.
0: I don't know where we'd get a better dinner.
1: That's not just that. I'm sorry that it has to end.
0: Oh, you mean Uncle George, huh?
1: What? Yes, Uncle George. He'll be with us tomorrow.
0: Yeah, like William the Conqueror.
1: He'll probably know all about this.
0: How? You set the alarm, didn't you?
1: Yes, but...
0: Okay, I'll get up, breeze out to New York. You can greet me with open arms when I step off the track at Penn Station.
1: You just don't know Uncle George. Look over there.
0: Huh? What do you mean?
1: That man who just came in by the hat check stand.
0: What about him?
1: I didn't tell you, Frank, but Uncle George has got his mind set on my divorcing you. He wants to prove to
0: me. So what?
1: That man over there is one of Uncle George's detectives.
0: How long has this been going on?
1: Since you were here before. Uncle's funny. He even has them follow me sometimes.
0: You? What for?
1: I don't know. Does it really matter, Frank?
0: It matters with me. Did he see us, Diane?
1: I don't think so. Not yet.
0: Let's get out of here.
1: Frank, it's no use. Let me finish my drink.
0: I said let's get out of here. I'll mix you a drink at home.
1: Frank?
0: Yeah?
1: Anyone see you come in?
0: Not a soul.
1: It seems silly, you using the back entrance, me coming in the front.
0: What took you so long?
1: This.
0: Oh. My prescription.
1: The desk clerk gave it to me. I had to sign for it. Is it right?
0: Yeah. Yeah, it's right. I'll fix you that drink I promised you.
1: Oh!
0: What's the matter?
1: Tastes awfully strong. Did you forget the soda?
0: Now you're going soft on me, darling. Down the hatch.
1: Skull.
0: Skull.
1: There. This has been a funny evening. A funny visit.
0: There you go again. What's the matter?
1: Visit. That's an interesting word. Visit.
0: Look, darling.
1: My husband's visiting me for a few days. It's nice to see you, dear. Nice to look across the room and find you there.
0: You're in a strange mood tonight.
1: No. Not strange, really. Just devoted. And maybe a little disappointed. Love does a lot of funny things, you know. Stops up your eyes and your ears. Keeps you believing in someone no matter what people tell you.
0: You're just tired, Diane.
1: Yes. Yes, I guess I am. Tired of secret meetings with my own husband. Tired of lying to Uncle George, trying to defend you when I...
0: When you what?
1: There is another woman, isn't there, Frank? In Los Angeles?
0: Don't be silly.
1: It's like a movie. Sometimes, when I close my eyes and try to sleep... I see you getting off the train, meeting a smart-looking blonde in a red convertible.
0: You better get those ideas out of your head.
1: You mind if I stretch out a little?
0: Not at all.
1: I really don't think you're so terrible, darling. I just love you.
0: Sure.
1: Men think women don't know. They think they don't even suspect a little bit. But they do. They do, Frank. They do.

0: Yes, Frank. That sleeping medicine works fast. You watch the clock. 7:30. 8. 9. And then finally reach for her wrist and feel her pulse. There's nothing there now. Nothing. It takes a few minutes more to check the room, tidy it up, get rid of the cigarette butts that aren't stained with lipstick, wipe off fingerprints, scrape the druggist label off the bottle of sleeping pills, and then quietly, you let yourself out the door and hurry toward the back service stairs, and then...
1: Is that the floor?
2: Yes, sir. Mrs. Reynolds' apartment is 20B, around the corner near the rear stairway.
1: Are you sure she's here?
2: Yes, she came in an hour or so ago.
1: Alone?
2: Yes, sir, alone. Shall I wait?
1: Stand by a minute. I'll see if she'll talk to me for a while.
2: I'll wait.
0: It's the detective, Frank, coming from the elevator. You're trapped, with a choice of meeting him or running back down to the lobby. It's then that you feel the key in your hand.
3: The apartment, yeah.

0: Reynolds. Mrs. Reynolds, your uncle wants me to talk to you. Mrs. Reynolds, are you all right? Larry.
1: I know she's in there, sir.
0: Bring me the pass here, will you?
2: There's no time to think, Frank. You hold your breath, press back against the wall behind the door, and then...
1: She must be in there, sir. There's only one way out of the building at this time of night.
0: Yeah, open it up.
3: That's it. Mrs. Reynolds.
2: You take the only chance you have, Frank. As they go in, you slide around the door in the darkness and then out into the hall.
3: Here, what's this? Get the light. Mrs. Reynolds!
2: You aren't conscious of time now, Frank. Maybe it's an hour, maybe two, since that awful moment in the apartment. But things are beginning to settle down now as you sit in the dim railroad station in Newark, waiting for that train of yours to pull in. You settle back against the bench, vaguely aware of the smell of the oiled wood floors, and then the boards creak slightly as someone moves towards you in the darkness.
4: Got a light, buddy?
5: What? Oh, yeah. Here you are.
4: Thanks. Yeah, thanks very much. Mind if I keep these?
5: Hmm? Oh, no. Go ahead.
4: Dull hour. 3 a.m. Waiting for a train?
5: Yeah.
4: It's a funny thing. Guy sitting in this drab station waiting for the train from Chicago at this hour.
5: Listen,
4: Yes, sir? Odd thing. You know, you could grab a taxi outside and get to New York in an hour. Still, you're waiting here. Why?
5: Look, you can figure that out for yourself.
4: Sit down, Mr. Reynolds.
5: How did you... My name...
4: It was printed on that match folder you handed me.
5: What do you want?
4: I want you to help me decide whether your wife's death was suicide or murder.
5: She's dead?
4: Yeah. After talking to her uncle, I decided to drop over here and see if you really were on the train.
5: Oh, well, listen, I can explain about that.
4: You can save all that for later. I'm Pearson, Mr. Reynolds, New York Homicide. Why don't we skip the train? Start back to New York right now. They're waiting for us back at your apartment.
2: So now you're faced with it, Frank. Your big alibi, the keystone in your whole plan, is gone. Once or twice on the way back to the apartment, you almost decide to get it over with. To tell Pearson the whole truth and avoid the dread questioning you know is sure to come. But somehow, you're not quite ready to give up. And when you finally walk into the apartment to face Diane's Uncle George, you get an idea of a way to bluff it through.
6: I tell you, this man's a murderer, Pearson.
4: Just a minute, Mr. Breckinridge. Just a moment. Let me handle
5: it. I told you. I can explain everything.
4: All right, you'll have a chance to, but let me start out, huh? Now, it seems you're on your way to New York on the train. You switch to a plane somewhere without telling anyone but your wife. Figure you can intercept the same train a day or so later, give yourself a solid alibi.
6: There's no use denying it, Frank.
5: Who's denying it?
6: What?
4: You mean you admit it?
5: Most of it. Just one word I don't like. Alibi. Oh, it's true about the train. I set it up by telephone from Chicago.
4: You had a good reason, of course.
5: A very good reason.
6: What are you talking about?
5: You, Uncle George. You've never given us a minute's peace. Sticking your nose into our business, trying to poison Diane's mind against me. That's why I did it, Pearson. I wanted that day together. Just Diane and I, my wife, the two of us, by ourselves.
6: Oh, that's ridiculous.
5: I was forced into it, Lieutenant. Ask him about the private detective. Yeah. We go out for a quiet little dinner. At 7 o'clock last night, one of his bloodhounds follows us into the Shamrock Club.
4: We know all about that. So, what happened after you got home?
5: I told her. She either forgets Uncle George or I was through. She broke down. She got hysterical. Well, I walked out. I paced the streets for a while, and then I went over to Newark.
4: You didn't come back here?
5: No.
4: I see. Mr. Kittredge, will you step in here, please?
5: Kittredge?
4: Yes. A druggist, Mr. Reynolds. I want you to meet him.
7: Yes, Lieutenant.
4: This is Mr. Reynolds, Mr. Kittredge. Do you,
7: Yes, sir. That's the man who ordered the prescription.
5: Oh, of course. If you'd thought hard enough, Mr. Kittredge... You remember I told you that prescription was for my wife.
4: Then why did you order it?
5: Because she asked me to on the way to dinner.
4: And she gave you a prescription made out by a doctor in Los Angeles?
5: Los Angeles? Why, I can't.
4: Yes. You don't know how a Los Angeles doctor could prescribe pills for your wife when she's never been there. Well, neither do I. There's something else, Mr. Reynolds. I've been in the homicide division for 8 years now. I guess I've investigated 100 suicides, and a lot of them women. Do you know something, Mr. Reynolds? I have yet to find one, particularly a woman, who didn't want to have the last word.
5: I don't know what you mean.
4: A suicide note. Your uncle's detective comes in here, finds the girl in the bed, a bottle of sleeping pills next to her. Now, does it seem logical she'd set up a thing like that without doing the one thing they all do?
5: I told you, she was despondent. She wasn't thinking straight when I left her.
4: That's what you say. I say she went to bed with every intention of getting up. All right, come on, Reynolds. You can get in touch with your lawyer on the way to
5: headquarters. Now, wait a minute. I didn't do anything, Lieutenant. You've got to believe me.
4: Skip it. I've got no time for that.
6: Just a minute, Lieutenant.
4: Huh?
6: I just can't take this on myself. What I feel personally and what is just are two different things, I guess. Diane was in Los Angeles a month ago.
5: What? You mean she was?
4: Well, that's interesting.
6: I should have told you before, I suppose, but...
4: Oh, think nothing of it. And I suppose you have the suicide note tucked up your sleeve?
6: Well, I do have one, as a matter of fact. An old one. You see, Diane did try to kill herself just last month. And that's why I've been having her followed.
4: Well, Reynolds, I guess I was wrong. Yeah, well, we all make mistakes once in a while. I'm sorry.
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0: So it's over now, Frank. A few more questions and you'll be released. Free of suspicion that you murdered Diane, wife number one. Free to go back to Los Angeles and someone they know nothing about, Millicent, wife number two. And it's ironic that Diane's Uncle George came through with a one statement that could save you. Yes, you were as surprised as Lieutenant Pearson to hear that Diane had actually gone to Los Angeles. And you realize now that she knew the truth about Millicent. That if you'd left her alone, she might have tried suicide a second time, successfully. You're going to be careful now, Frank. No missteps, no false moves. Taking the cue from the lieutenant.
1: Yeah, this is a tough business I'm in, Reynolds. Gotta play hunches, you know.
2: Yeah.
1: I came into the room tonight and I took a look around. I see there isn't a note. Say to myself, this lady went to bed figuring she'd be up and going the next day. Intent, you know. Yeah, it's pretty important stuff.
2: I understand, Lieutenant.
1: Yeah. I was trained to look for intent above everything else. Well, sometimes you go wrong, though, just like now. Sometimes. Well, now.
3: What do you know about that?
1: Intent, you know. That's what they're going to ask me, Reynolds. What was in the little lady's mind?
4: The clock. I don't understand it.
1: I don't blame you. Now, why do you suppose she set that alarm clock? I'll tell you why. She expected it to wake her up. She expected to be alive right now. You know, I guess we'll just have to start the questions all over again. That clock's a little noisy for a nice, quiet suicide.

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0: Featured in tonight's story were Gerald Moore and Lorette Philbrand. The Whistler was produced by George W. Allen with story by Robert Eisenbach and Jackson Gillis and music by Wilbur Hatch and was transmitted to our troops overseas by the Armed Forces Radio Service. Next Wednesday, for a full hour of mystery over most of these stations, tune in half hour earlier. Enjoy The Saint as well as The Whistler. This is Marvin Miller speaking. This is CBS, the Columbia Broadcasting System.
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4: Welcome to A Women's Perspective, where the news unfolds through the lens of a woman's world. I'm Virginia Voice volunteer Paula Otto, and we'll begin today's program with the article, Women's Sport Leagues Have Exploded Around the Nation. Money is flowing into startups in softball, baseball, volleyball, and basketball, and TV viewership is following. This is by Liz Robbins from the New York Times. With the clang of a metal bat, the New York Heights catcher, Danae Benitez, crushes the ball some 300 feet over the left center field fence of Robin Roberts Stadium, and the crowd jumps to cheer her latest home run in a new league popping with power. "It's a dopamine kick," said one beaming fan, Nicole Seaver, 43, describing the offensive bonanza of the inaugural four-team Women's Pro Baseball League. She and her mother, Vanita, 73, were at the ballpark in Springfield, Illinois, wearing Rockford Peaches jerseys to mark their town's team in the World War II-era All-American Girls Professional Baseball League, made famous in the movie A League of Their Own. Some 70 years later, women's pro baseball is back in the United States, bringing startup energy and stark reality to the stacked sports marketplace. Baseball is one of 10 new professional women's leagues debuting since 2024, including the Professional Women's Hockey League, Athletes Unlimited Softball League, Major League Volleyball, and League One Volleyball, Unrivaled, 3XBA Basketball, and the Upshot League, the Women's Lacrosse League, Women's Elite Rugby, and sometime next year, a flag football league sponsored by the National Football League. They join the Grand Dame of the group, the Women's National Basketball Association, celebrating its 30th season, and also the National Women's Soccer League in its 14th season. "We are the newbies, but I think women's sports is such a huge movement right now, across not just the U.S., but across the world," Benitez, 24, said in an August interview from the Illinois Park. "And I think it's a perfect time for us to have the spotlight and to have these opportunities to show people that women do play baseball. Money is flowing to women's sport as investors see growth opportunities from a confluence of factors. The WNBA's and NWSL's media rights deals, Nielsen recorded 28.6 billion minutes of views of women's sports in the first half of 2026. Attendance, merchandise sales, athlete-driven social media, advertising, million-dollar expansion fees, and billion-dollar franchise evaluations. According to Deloitte, revenues from women's sports are expected to exceed $3 billion globally by the end of the year, being the best. But even in this era of proliferation, these new leagues may not all last. The race is on for startups, especially those competing in the same sport in the same market, to find a substantial business model to keep their fans, athletes, and investors happy. Already in 2026, there have been casualties. Athletes Unlimited, founded in 2020 by the financiers Jonathan Soros and John Petrikoff, recently announced a pause to their volleyball and basketball leagues. Instead, they said they would focus on building on the success of their professional women's softball league. In its second year, the Athletes Unlimited Softball League had 6 teams in 6 cities and 25 sellout crowds. Average viewership increased 152% across ESPN platforms from 2025, and Game 1 of the championship series averaged 732,000 viewers on ABC, a record for pro softball. Major League Baseball became an investor in 2025, leading to investments from the Milwaukee Brewers. Kim Ng, the AUSL commissioner and the former Miami Marlins general manager, said that because of MLB backing, the product that we're able to put on the field is world class. The timing helps too. We're also drafting off of the WNBA and NWSL in terms of the popularity of women's sports, she said. The end of AU's volleyball league left 2 leagues to battle. In 2025, League One Volleyball started its 6-team pro league after years developing a youth club system. Major League Volleyball started in 2024, consolidated teams from the former Pro Volleyball Federation, and recently expanded to 12 teams that are locally owned. 5 of those cities overlap with LOVB, including Omaha and Minneapolis-St. Paul. Michelle Haynes, the president of the expansion Minnesota Forge of Major League Volleyball, acknowledged the competition next door. "We're in sports, right?" Haynes said. "So any one of us works in this space, we want to be the best at what we're doing." Volleyball is the number one team sports for girls, with nearly 500,000 U.S. high school players. Additionally, there are more than 300,000 players in the USA volleyball club systems. Ariel Investments, an asset management firm, bought a stake in LOVB in 2025 and then created Project Level, a new fund to invest in women's sports leagues and businesses. It recently bought the expansion Denver Summit of the NWSL. When we look at the leagues that could be next, we place our bets where there is high participation in youth sports, said Jason Wright, the managing partner and head of investment for Project Level. As for the future of volleyball, a merger is definitely in everybody's best interest, Wright said, but you can't force it. 2 leagues becoming one is standard in American men's sports. When the Women's American Basketball League couldn't compete with the startup WNBA and its NBA backing, it folded in 1998. Fast forward 3 decades, past plenty of growing pains, to the WNBA's landmark collective bargaining agreement that led to revenue sharing with the players from 15 teams and $1 million plus salaries. The league's 11-year media rights deals are reportedly worth $3.1 billion. Tapping potential. Still, the NBA's media rights deal is at about $75 billion. The dollars are a fraction of what the men's dollars are, said Betsy Morgan, co-founder of Swish Partners, a fund investing in women's sports. In August, Apollo Sports Capital invested $2.6 billion in the Yankees. There is enough money in the sports ecosystem to support the current slate of women's leagues, said Fielding Kid Jameson, the co-founder and managing partner of Tipped Ventures, which invests in companies supporting women's sports. Getting the capital is a different story. Jamison said she had met with male investors who told her bluntly, women's sports will never work. But recent data disagrees. We have not yet tapped the potential of this new sports fan, Wright said. Women's ice hockey has found new fans, and other leagues are eager to hear how. As the PWHL enters its fourth season, expanding to 12 markets, double that of its original six, Amy Shear, the league's executive vice president of business operations, has been sharing best practices with her startup counterparts. One hot topic is the barnstorming model that has worked to attract new fan bases and franchises. Women always have to fight for what we want, fight for what we deserve, fight for what we have earned, Shear said. And I would hate to have to prop myself up or try to win by putting another women's league down. In the case of the new Women's Pro Baseball League, however, the fighting appears to be internal. In 2024, Justine Segal, the founder of Baseball for All and a longtime advocate for women in baseball, co-founded the league with Keith Stein, a Toronto sports entrepreneur. Muse Capital, which invests in women's sports, raised $3 million in initial funding and at first served as an advisor, with Stein as chief executive. In August, a board member and investor, Mina Kim, sued the WPBL for release of financial records in a Delaware court filing, claiming a lack of transparency and a conflict of interest in hiring practices. In a statement, the league said it had participated fully in the request for records and said the vexatious litigation is distracting. Asia Grazilio Venier, the co-founder and managing partner of Muse Capital, who had also served as the WPBL chairwoman, said in a statement that the firm was no longer in an advisory or board capacity with the WPBL. Amid the leadership conflict, the WPBL is fighting for visibility on the field. Unlike the Hockey League, which broadcast its games free on YouTube in the first year, the WPBL announced a digital streaming deal with ESPN Plus, a subscription channel, to air 30 regular season games and playoffs. Only games outside the United States are shown on YouTube. 11 are on U.S. television through Scripps Sports Network. A spokeswoman for ESPN said in an email that it did not typically release streaming numbers. The league has one transparent metric it thinks could be game-changing: nearly 850,000 followers on its combined social media channels. The top women's stars bring their own followers, with dynamic content boosted by playing in the popular Banana Ball League. People don't realize that women play baseball, so there was that proof of concept, said Segal, who serves as the commissioner of the WPBL. Putting on a show. Of the 66 players in the league, half come from the United States, with the rest from Canada, Japan, which until 2021 had a women's league, Mexico, Australia, South Korea, and Curaçao. The sport still has big gaps in the U.S. feeder system that emerging pro women's leagues like softball and volleyball enjoy. That's systemic. A 1974 court ruling allowed girls to play on Little League baseball teams, but the response from officials was to create Little League softball specifically for girls. Girls' baseball is not a high school sport, and only about 1,400 girls play on boys' teams. MLB runs youth camps for girls, but women's baseball is not a collegiate scholarship sport. Although the teams represent cities, the San Francisco Fireballs, Los Angeles Queens, New York Heights, and Boston Hunters, the league signed a one-year lease to play at a remote neutral site for the eight-week season that concludes next month. The WPBL sold out opening day, 4,000 tickets, but no games since. Tarps cover empty seats in the bleachers. The WPBL said it was averaging more than 2,000 tickets sold per game. though crowds during two mid-August weekend games seem smaller. Still, fans who come to Springfield from these teams' cities or from as far away as Arkansas and Seattle are finding an all-ages inclusive community. Many fans wore Everyone Watches Women's Sports shirts or their WNBA and NWSL gear. Others stood in innings-long lines to buy WPBL merchandise. The league said it had surpassed $1 million in sales, 57% from online purchases. Michelle Marcus, 51, who was cheering with friends from St. Louis, where she once played for the Slam, a professional women's football team, said there needs to be an example for young girls to see what is possible. The four teams are crushing the ball using metal alloy bats and aided by the outlined fences brought in to 310 feet in center field. Teams are averaging 7.4 runs per game. In a made-for-media storyline, Benitez, a catcher, is locked in a home run duel with the number one overall pick, the pitcher outfielder, Kelsey Whitmore of San Francisco. "We're happy to put on a show," Benitez said. But she added, "We can't settle. You've got to always fight and push for more. That's how you grow the game." And that story came from the New York Times. It was by Liz Robbins. The headline, "Women's Sports Leagues Have Exploded Around the Nation." And our next story comes to us from the Associated Press. The headline, "Some 54 years after helping pass Title IX, Billie Jean King's advocacy continues." And this is by Anne M. Peterson from the Associated Press. It was published on August 28th. For Billie Jean King, the fight for Title IX continues. Some 54 years after the passage of the landmark legislation that banned discrimination in any education program or activity that receives federal funds, King still advocates for women's sports and equity. There's a through line from the passage of the law to the growth women's sports have seen in recent years. The fruits of King's activism can be seen in the athletes who populate the WNBA, the National Women's Soccer League, the Professional Women's Hockey League, and the other women's professional sports that have emerged in recent years. "I think the professional part is starting to happen. They can see that if they want to be a big deal, they can see the top. We never had that when we were growing up, but now they can see it, and if you can see it, you can be it," King said. "They're going to be able to see these things, and that's good. But what we need is at the grassroots levels. What I always worry about, you've got to keep the girls in the sports." King, of course, was an accomplished athlete in her own right, with 39 Grand Slam tennis titles. A year after Title IX was passed in 1972, she beat Bobby Riggs in the historic Battle of the Sexes. She was awarded the Presidential Medal of Freedom, the nation's highest civilian honor, in 2009. King runs a foundation in her name dedicated to supporting young people through sports, education, and activism. She is also a founder of the Women's Sports Foundation, established in 1974, which works to expand opportunities for women and girls in sports. And more recently, she's partnered with Dove's Body Confident Collective with other athletes and leaders, including former soccer star Mia Hamm and South Carolina women's basketball coach Dawn Staley, to help young girls remain in sports. Title IX is increasingly under fire from many directions. Name, image, and likeness deals that have proliferated in college sports are often tilted toward male athletes in the top sports like football and basketball. A landmark NCAA antitrust settlement granted $2.7 billion in back pay for athletes who were barred

college sports are often tilted toward male athletes in the top sports like football and basketball. A landmark NCAA antitrust settlement granted $2.7 billion in back pay for athletes who were barred from making money off their name, image, and likeness. Critics argued the settlement should be equally distributed under Title IX. But last year, the Department of Education rescinded guidance issued by the Biden administration that said schools must equitably distribute the payments. And the Trump administration is moving the arm of the Education Department that enforces Title IX, the Office of Civil Rights, to the Justice Department. The administration has shifted the priorities of the office in an effort to eliminate diversity, equity, and inclusion programs. It also moved to rescind guidance from previous administrations that gave Title IX protections to LGBTQ students. "I don't know what's going to happen, but we're going to have to figure it out because I don't think it's going to help girls. You know, maybe it is going to help girls, but not to the same extent as the boys. So that's not right either. It should be equality wherever we go in life," King said. There are also other potential threats. Recently, the Heritage Foundation, which authored Project 2025, published a report, Title IX's Failed Experiment, Why Accommodating Sex Differences Beats Engineered Parity. The current Title IX regime has applied to sports and elsewhere is part of a sustained social engineering effort that is designed to produce a new sort of woman, one that is more aggressive, more competitive, more male, less relational, and less oriented toward the goods of family and motherhood, the report said. But King is undaunted by the challenges ahead. "You never understand inclusion unless you've been excluded. Women have been excluded, all women, then women of color and para-athletes. So it gets, you go deeper and deeper," King said. "But we didn't have the opportunities. You have to have the opportunities to understand this. And so we've been excluded. Excluded is what we've been for all these centuries. But now we're included, and now we're looked at as a great investment, but we're still minuscule compared to what men have got." And that was some 54 years after helping pass Title IX, Billie Jean King's advocacy continues. And that was by Anne M. Peterson with the Associated Press. And next, the headline, ultra runner Megan Eckert shatters U.S. men's and women's records with 636 miles in 6 days. Distance tops U.S. men's mark by more than 30 miles, breaks women's world record she set last year. And this is from TheGuardian.com. It was published on September 9th. While some teachers spent the second week of September easing into their school routines, Megan Eckert was making more ultra-running history. The New Mexico middle school math teacher shattered the 6-day women's world record and the American men's record by running 636.482 miles, completing her feat on Wednesday morning in Hungary. The 40-year-old entered the global organization of multi-day ultramarathoners 6-day world championship, aiming to break both records. She finished as the event's overall winner, beating Norwegian Simen Holvik, who logged 584.631 miles. "It's the longest and the shortest thing," she told Runner's World after the race. "It's unbelievable. There's so much that goes on, so many ups and downs, but we had a good time. It's going to take a long time to process." This was the second time she has broken the women's world record. She set it for the first time last year by running 603.155 miles at the World Championships in France. The men's American record, 606.243 miles, had stood since Joe Fahey's set it in 2015. Eckert surpassed both marks by more than 30 miles.
The results are pending ratification.

certification by the International Association of Ultra Running. The feat involved 1,140 loops around a 0.55-mile flat and paved track. Eckerd maintained an average pace of 4.4 miles per hour over the 144-hour stretch, which included pauses for rest, food, and logistics. "I didn't even know six-day runs existed until a few years ago, but I fell in love with them the minute I found them," she told The Guardian recently. "When I'm training for a big goal, like the American men's record, I don't dwell on fear because I get so excited about how the goal is pushing me to train harder and how I get to go and run with a community who's turning the same 144-hour race into our own little world." According to I Run Far, Eckerd was ahead of Fahey's overall pace about 30 hours in and increased her lead as time went on. She reached the 550-mile mark after 123 hours and was reportedly still moving strongly and smoothly after taking two-hour sleeps and 15-minute naps throughout. Eckerd became the first woman to pass the 1,000-kilometer or 621-mile mark, which she did in 139 hours, 55 minutes, and 46 seconds. She finished only about 14 miles short of the overall six-day world record, 650.9 miles, set by Russia's Yvonne Zabowski in France last year. "I like to choose goals where I have a 50% chance of success and a 50% chance of failure," she said. "It's amazing what can happen when you go after goals that scare you and that just might not be possible." And that again was ultra runner Megan Eckhart shatters U.S. men's and women's records with 636 miles in 6 days. And that came to us from TheGuardian.com. And we'll end with a fun story about a very young woman that caught my eye earlier this week. This comes from the Associated Press. 6-year-old Chinese girl sets women's Rubik's Cube speed record. And this was published on September 23rd, and the dateline is Beijing. A 6-year-old Chinese girl has set a new women's world record by solving Rubik's cubes at an average pace of just over 4 seconds per cube. Lian Yanzi first broke the record earlier this month with an average time of 4.52 seconds at a World Cube Association certified competition in the central Chinese city of Wuhan and improved to 4.27 seconds at another race in the southern city of Guangzhou, state broadcaster CCTV reported Monday. She became the only female speed cuber to achieve an average below 4.5 seconds, it said. The association listed Lian on its website as the record holder for the fastest women's average time solving the 3x3x3 cube. Wearing a red hairband with a bow, Lian looked serious as her small fingers moved quickly during the Wuhan competition. She smiled proudly and clapped after one attempt took her only 3.54 seconds. CCTV said Lian first tried to solve a Rubik's Cube when she was just 4 years old, and it used to take her 90 seconds to solve it. She initially lacked the confidence to compete, but became more enthusiastic about the puzzle as her results improved and she gained recognition. That encouraged her to train harder and persevere through challenges, it said. She was an introverted kid. Now she is very confident wherever she goes, her mother, Lin Yangzi, was quoted as saying. CCTV said Lian has mastered more than 1,300 solving formulas and recently spent roughly 2 to 3 hours daily on training. Her parents also brought her to Shanghai to learn from top coaches, it added. And that came from the Associated Press on September 23rd.
6-year-old Chinese girl sets women's Rubik's Cube record. That's a woman's perspective for today. Thank you for joining us. I'm Paula Otto for the Virginia Voice. This program is on the air every Saturday at 4 p.m. and again every Monday at 7 a.m. You can also listen to this program anytime on demand at virginiavoice.org.

0: Is this thing on? 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
1: Welcome to Diabetes Today, where we explore the world of living with diabetes and bring you the latest in diabetes-related news and insights. Whether you're newly diagnosed or a seasoned veteran in managing this condition, join us as we navigate the challenges and triumphs of life with diabetes. I'm Virginia Voice volunteer Bianca, and today I will begin with the article, The Scorekeeper's Daughter, by James S. Hirsch, diatribe.org. This is one woman's story about the loss of a father and the love of a son, about heartbreak and hope and community spirit, and about the circle of life, stretching from the ball fields of Middle America to the battlefields of Iraq. Anne Marie Kreft grew up in Cincinnati, the oldest daughter of a studious father whose great passions in life, sports and math, merged in his devotion to keeping baseball scores. John Kreft was once an official scorer for the Washington Senators. In the 1960s, while working as an accountant for the Cincinnati Reds, he took Anne Marie to games to Crosley Field, where they sat with their scorebooks on their laps and a radio at their side. At their home, John sometimes followed two baseball games simultaneously, one on television and one on radio, keeping scores of both. He used a sharp pencil to meticulously document each player's performance, hits and runs, putouts and assists, and even recorded the attendance, the names of the umpires, and the call letters of the radio station broadcasting the game. John Kreft didn't talk about it much, but he had type 1 diabetes, diagnosed at age 12. In some regards, he was as vigilant about his diabetes as he was about his scorekeeping. Each morning, he tested his urine for sugar with Clinitest tablets, and his two daughters would gather around the test tube, for which he would heat up as the solution fizzed, bubbled, and changed colors. Blue meant there was no sugar in the urine. Blue was a rare sight, so that was pure excitement, Anne Marie recalled. It was almost always a shade of orange. Her father stayed on a strict diet but only took one insulin injection each morning, a wholly inadequate regimen, we now know, but not unusual in those days. Anne Marie occasionally glimpsed his struggles. Once, when she went to her father's office, his boss showed her his wallet creased with teeth marks, where John had bit during a hypoglycemic seizure. Another time, during a baseball game, she saw her father slumped at a concession stand, trying to revive himself from a low. But what Anne Marie most remembers are the complications. He developed retinopathy and by 1972 tried to save his eyesight with laser therapy, which was still quite new. He continued to drive when he shouldn't have. His daughters had to tell him when to stop. Light had changed. He continued to keep baseball scores, but the markings now appeared more tentative and lighter, and fewer details were recorded. After leaving the Reds, he had a new employer but feared losing his job. The doctor visits mounted. His kidneys began to fail. He set up a special enhanced vision monitor so he could work at home. It didn't help. He was fired, his wife later discovered, one day before his pension vested. Anne Marie was not concerned that she would develop diabetes. She had heard that the disease skipped a generation. leading her to believe that her children would be at risk. So she made a pact with a girlfriend that the friend would bear her children. This was not ideal girl talk. It meant a lot to me, Anne-Marie recalled, because we were serious. I was not going to pass on diabetes to another child. Her father's condition deteriorated. He used a kidney dialysis machine for almost a year when a new kidney was found for transplantation. The surgery took place in 1980, but the anti-rejection drugs were primitive. His body never accepted the new kidney, and John Kraft was never released from the hospital. He died at age 46. Anne-Marie, a 17-year-old senior in high school, would never forget the date of his death, December 5th. Life went on. Anne-Marie went to college, earned a master's degree in health education, and married at age 26. She and her husband, Tim, a chemist, moved several times, finally settling in the Boston suburb of Weston. In time, she realized that her childhood concern that diabetes skipped a generation was a wives' tale. There were genetic risks, but not enough to deter her from starting a family. She had her first child, Isabel, at age 33. Gus came next, and Owen rounded out the family. Diabetes was far removed from Anne-Marie's world, though a year ago, Isabel befriended a girl who has type 1 diabetes. Her older sister has it as well. Anne-Marie, watching the youngster test her blood sugar, saw how far things had come. She searched the internet for more information, reacquainting herself with the symptoms of an undiagnosed patient. Last September, on a Saturday, Anne-Marie was running errands with Gus. Every place they stopped, and the 7-year-old needed the bathroom. He had also been wetting his bed. The following morning, he ate breakfast, then ate a second breakfast, then ate a third, but was still hungry. Anne-Marie sent him to his room so she could get some work done. Then, the terrible dawning arrived. She looked at her husband. "Gus has diabetes," she said. She didn't say anything else all day. She wanted a fasting blood sugar the following morning, so the family carried on its usual routine. She wanted Gus to have one more night of sleep, innocent of the coming storm. At 6:30 a.m. the following morning, she called Ricky Conley, the mother of the diabetic girls, and she drove cross town with a glucose meter. When Gus came down for breakfast, Ricky tested his blood sugar. Anne-Marie knew she was looking for 125 or lower. The numbers flashed, and Ricky's lips turned down. The meter read 292. "We went into the dining room," Anne-Marie said, "and cried." She told Gus that he would need to go to the doctor. Tim, who had a dentist checkup that day, didn't fully appreciate what it all meant. "Should I skip my appointment?" he asked. At Children's Hospital Boston, Anne-Marie was thrust into a world that she had thought she left behind 27 years ago. "The desperate feelings became raw again," she said. She had little patience for the cheerful doctors and nurses who kept assuring her that her son would live a long, productive life. How long and at what expense, with how much suffering, she thought. She was certain they'd all go home that night into a warm bed and without a worry. Anne-Marie was plenty worried. The doctors told her that she and Tim would now be Gus's pancreas, though she would later describe herself as more of a sugar wrestler than a body organ. After 2 days at the hospital, they had mastered the mechanics of injections with blood testing, and the doctors wanted to send them home. Tim was ready, but Anne-Marie wasn't. "Why?" he asked. "I don't ever want to go home again." What kept her going was the love and support of her friends and family, who provided gifts, cards, and plenty of meals during those first few weeks back home. Gus has an outstanding doctor and nurse at the Joslin Pediatric Clinic, and he made the initial adjustments as well as could be expected. Shortly after the diagnosis, Anne-Marie faced the crucible of Halloween. Her three children were already assembling their costumes. Gus was something ghoulish. and devising special routes to maximize their haul. I was wishing Halloween would just go away, but the closer we got, the more the fervor just mounted, Anne Marie said. I imagined Gus with bags of candy for the next 2 months. But then she had an idea. She had received an email from a friend whose husband, Nathan Pincombe, a first lieutenant in the U.S. Air Force, had recently been deployed to Iraq. And then separation was difficult for all concerned. So why not send him a care package with the children's candy? In fact, why not ask Ricky if her family would like to participate as well? I thought it would be a fun as a team effort, Anne Marie said. Besides, Gus had met Lieutenant Pincombe before and thought that he was once one of the extremist cool guys. He climbs rocks, Anne Marie said, that no one should ever climb. But why just two families? If they're sending confections to Iraq, why not enlist the children's elementary school? Anne Marie and Ricky approached the principal, who quickly agreed. They hung up posters, treats for the troops, asking students to bring in their candy after Halloween, as well as cards, poems, artwork, photos, and other expressions of support. Diabetes was never mentioned. The women then approached the two other public elementary schools in Weston, and they too joined the bandwagon. By Halloween, each school had placed an 80-gallon bin on its premises. Anne Marie doubted the barrels would be filled even halfway. By the time she dropped off her kids the day after Halloween, the buses had already arrived, and the barrel had overflowed with sweets. "I thought we were going to be the only ones," Gus told his mom. "You thought wrong," she said. The three bins were removed a week later, each having been filled three times, and with some items coming from miles outside of Weston. Ricky's three-car garage soon housed a collection of treats that would have made Willy Wonka proud. But how would you move thousands of pieces of candy more than 5,000 miles? The Iraqi heat can melt the chocolate, so the two families began separating chocolate pieces into gallon-sized Ziploc bags. "I thought if I were in Iraq, I would rather have melted and reconstituted chocolate than none at all," Anne Marie reasoned. To transport the goods, she asked nearby Hanscom Air Force Base about using a cargo plane and also asked the town's postal clerk if any programs existed to defray the costs. There was no help on those fronts, but assistance came from many quarters. In addition to the school principals, teachers, and school nurses, the project was supported by postal workers who would later help with the mailing, a custodian who helped haul the candy to Ricky's garage, local pastors and community newspaper that spread the word, and friends and neighbors who helped pack up the boxes. They filled 90 priority mailboxes in all, more than 1,000 pounds of candy, each package requiring its own customs form. Also packed into each box was a postcard that featured Anne Marie and a group of children, with the email addresses of the three school principals and the message, "Thank you, happy holidays, and remember to brush." Many of the boxes went to Lieutenant Pincombe, but they also went to other servicemen and women in Iraq and Afghanistan. Shipping cost about $800, paid for by Anne Marie and Ricky. It was the ultimate candygram of goodwill, community spirit, and, to one woman in particular, solace. The school's principals forwarded the emails to Anne Marie as soon as they came in, and five arrived on the first day the packages reached Baghdad. The timing was perfect. "It's just now the season where chocolate can arrive without melting, and we're grateful beyond comprehension," wrote Captain Marissa P. Mitchell. Other messages conveyed gratitude and grace. "I am new to Iraq," wrote Colonel Mark Morrison. "I arrived only 2 months ago, so I have a little under 10 months remaining. You were the first group to send me a care package, so it meant a lot." The most poignant email came from Lieutenant Pincombe himself, who gave everyone in his unit a package and still had boxes left over. So he took the remainder to the hospital near his base, where wounded American soldiers were awaiting planes to Europe or the U.S. But he wrote, "The primary tenants at this hospital are Iraqi soldiers, citizens, men, women, and a lot of children who have been injured. I will let you know how this turns out." As Anne-Marie read through those first day emails, she suddenly realized something both haunting and beautiful, something that connected her to her past, something that suggested the entire effort was guided by a loving spirit. The three emails had arrived on a day that she would never forget. It was December 5th. A new game had begun, and it won't end until the tiniest triumphs have been recorded, the greatest victories inscribed, and the last dream fulfilled. And that was the article, "The Scorekeeper's Daughter," by James S. Hirsch, diatribe.org. For our next article, "Behind Bars with Diabetes," by James S. Hirsch, diatribe.org. At first glance, James D. Ward is not the most sympathetic figure. In 2006, he pled guilty to delivery of a controlled substance that resulted in a death. That substance was heroin. He already had a criminal record. He'd been caught, according to his father, changing prices at a Walmart earlier that year, and he was given a 15-year sentence for a drug crime. At age 25, he had already fathered four children with four different women. But it's also possible to see Jay, as he's known, as a kind of victim, or at least someone with a horrific run of bad luck. In 2005, he was diagnosed with testicular cancer, which was removed surgically. After the operation, he was prescribed painkillers, only to become addicted, which led him to his use of heroin, according to his father, James J. Ward. After Jay was arrested on the drug charge, he was held in a jail in Plano, Texas. The first night he called his father and told him that his stomach was hurting. He was also thirsty and was having to go to the bathroom frequently. James J. Ward's mother had type 1 diabetes, but he didn't know the symptoms. Jay was taken to Parkland Hospital and given an X-ray, which came back negative, and he was returned to jail. But his illness continued, including shortness of breath and vomiting. Days passed until one night the sergeant called an ambulance. And the paramedic who saw Jay had the good sense to test his blood sugar. It was 951. Jay called his father each night, so when James didn't hear from him, he called the sergeant, who told him that his son had been taken to the emergency room. James dropped the receiver, and it was still off the hook when he returned 2 days later. At the hospital, James saw his son in a diabetic coma. "They had a tube right down him," he said. "I about died right there. The doctor wouldn't tell me if he was going to live." The doctor later said that Jay had a 10% chance of surviving the night. He did, but now he had to manage his type 1 diabetes while in custody. His diagnosis did come with one saving grace. When he got out of the hospital, he was no longer addicted to heroin. According to his father, Jay was innocent of the drug crime, but was sold out by a public defender who convinced his son to plead guilty in order to receive a lesser sentence. Regardless, Jay was now facing 15 years in prison. "I got cancer, I got diabetes, and I ended up in prison," Jay told me in a recent telephone interview. Unfortunately, his problems were just beginning. What does it mean to have diabetes in prison? What does it mean to have diabetes in prison? Well, for starters, there are plenty of inmates with the disease. According to the ADA, of the more than 2 million people incarcerated in jails and prisons in the United States, nearly 80,000, or 4.8%, have type 1 or type 2 diabetes. That is somewhat below the prevalence rate of the general population, probably because the prison demographic is younger. No prison will ever be known for excellent health care, but every prisoner is entitled to adequate health care, a constitutional right under the Eighth Amendment's ban against cruel and unusual punishment. What's more, the Federal Bureau of Prisons has issued guidelines for the management of diabetes, type 1, type 2, and gestational, which are to be followed by each federal prison in America. The document, most recently updated in 2012, is 50 pages and quite thorough, covering everything from definite indications for insulin as initial therapy to cardinal signs of periodontitis. It also stipulates that frequent monitoring of blood glucose 3 times a day is optimal for a diabetic patient on insulin. In other words, any federal prison that does what it's supposed to in following its own guidelines should prove adequate diabetic care. But that hasn't been the case for Jay Ward, who's already been in 6 separate prisons in 5 years, in part because his father has complained through letters and phone calls that Jay has been receiving poor care at a particular institution and would fare better someplace else. Jay contracted hepatitis C, a viral infection affecting the liver due to unsanitary conditions at a prison in Beaumont, Texas. He said he's receiving no treatment for it because his current prison is waiting until his liver worsens. He suffers from painful diabetic neuropathy in his legs, while he has a glucose meter in his cell and tests his blood sugar 5 times a day, he cannot test for ketones. He had numerous hypoglycemic episodes, including one in which he came inside from the yard, reached his cell, and was addled for 3 hours. When he regained awareness, he tested his blood sugar, and he was 22. He drank a soda. Jay is fortunate in one sense. Through information sent to him by his father, he has educated himself about diabetes and understands the importance of tight control to reduce the risk of complications. That awareness motivates him. My concern is that something bad will happen, like getting a limb cut off, he said. I had 2 15-minute phone conversations with Jay. His father sends him money to purchase healthier food at the commissary, as the dining hall is a triumph on low-cost, high-carb offerings, rice, pasta, potatoes. Even those meals are better than others. Jay said that a friend of his worked in the kitchen at the prison in Butner, North Carolina, where Jay was incarcerated for 3 years, and the kitchen would receive boxes marked not fit for human consumption. It was supposed to go to animals. Since August of last year, Jay has been to medium security prison in Leavenworth, Kansas. He transferred from Butner so he could be closer to his family. He cannot keep his insulin or syringes in his cell, but must go to the health center. His problem is the schedule. He is forced to take insulin injections several hours after his meals. The prison requires a nurse to give them to him, ensuring sharp blood sugar spikes several times a day. He eats breakfast at 6:30 a.m., but does not receive his morning injection until 8 a.m., 5 units of regular, 20 units of NPH. He eats lunch at 11:30 a.m., but does not get his next shot until 3 p.m., 5 units of regular, a full 3.5 hours after his meal. This pattern repeats itself in the evening, when he eats supper at 5 p.m., but cannot take his insulin until 8 p.m., 5 regular, 18 NPH. This regimen does not conform with the Bureau of Prisons' own guidelines, which describes short-acting insulin, such as regular, as pre-meal. It also contravenes community standards for basic health care in diabetes, namely that short-acting insulin should be given 15 to 30 minutes before a meal so it can cover or counteract the carbohydrates and allow the individual to maintain near-normal blood sugars. By the time Jay can take his insulin, his blood sugars have usually spiked to 300 or 400, he said. All you're doing is playing catch-up. The prison doesn't, as you might imagine, allow insulin analogs, so in addition to the awful timing, The poor stability of the insulin contributes to lots of glycemic variability. The glycemic fluctuation, he said, depletes his energy, exasperates his neuropathy, and has also caused his A1C to rise. It was 7.1 at his previous prison. Now it's nearly 8, though Jay said he's never actually seen the results and isn't certain that he's receiving the correct information. Jay said he's formally appealed his insulin schedule to the warden and to the Federal Bureau of Prisons North Central Regional Office, which oversees Leavenworth. The appeal has been turned down. He is now appealing to the central office in Washington, and if that fails, he will seek a transfer. According to Jay, about 15 or 20 prisoners take insulin each day at Leavenworth, but he appears to be the only one who's protesting the schedule, perhaps because the other inmates don't know better. Jay is in an institution that flatly refuses to accommodate his needs, and they admit it, said Philip Baker, a retired public health administrator in Austin, Texas, who has worked in prisons and now advocates for diabetic prisoners, including Jay. Baker said he spoke to the medical director at Leavenworth, and she told him that the prison would never change how it gives insulin. According to Baker, she said that she wanted to put Jay on metformin, even though metformin is used exclusively for type 2 diabetes. There is a strong belief in prisons that healthcare is a privilege and it can be yanked, Baker said, but that's not the case. The felon is to be incarcerated, but not mangled medically. I spoke to Tom Sheldrake, the public affairs officer at Leavenworth. I wanted to ask him about the medical care at the prison for Jay and other type 1 inmates. He said I needed to submit questions in writing. I did so. I specifically asked why type 1 patients were given their short-acting insulin several hours after their meals. How often are diabetic inmates given medical exams? How are they checked for diabetic complications? And how often is their A1C tested? And are diabetic inmates given the community standard of care? I have not yet received a response. James Ward, a truck driver who raised his son by himself, continues to be a tireless advocate, sending letters and emails and making calls to anyone who can help Jay. He asserts that among the betrayals from the government, Jay's plea agreement stipulated quality health care, which has not occurred. James takes obvious pride in his son. I would like to see him leaving federal prison on his feet, not in a box, he said. Jay was sentenced in 2007, but he and his father both say that he will be released in 2019, which would make him 38 years old. A young man. In my two conversations with Jay, I didn't have time to ask him why or how he got into prison, and I have no reason to pass judgment on him. The judicial system is already punishing him, but his diabetes should not represent a second punishment. If you believe in rehabilitation or redemption or just in basic decency, Jay deserves far, far better than what he got in prison. As Jay said, they didn't commit me to death. I'm entitled to the same health care as they get on the street, but I get well below that. I plan on getting out of here and not making any more mistakes. Upon his release, James plans to obtain his personal training certificate to help people with diabetes be more active. And that was the article, Behind Bars with Diabetes, by James S. Hirsch, diatribe.org. And that is all the time that we have for today. As we wrap up another insightful episode of Diabetes Today, we hope you've gained valuable information and inspiration for managing life with diabetes. I'm Virginia Voice volunteer Bianca. Thank you for listening. And don't forget, this program is also available on demand at virginiavoice.org.
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4: Welcome to Bible Readings. I'm Hans Josephson for the Virginia Voice. We begin our reading today in 2 Kings chapter 4, beginning at verse 1. The wife of a man from the company of the prophets cried out to Elisha, "Your servant, my husband, is dead, and you know that he revered the Lord. But now his creditor is coming to take my two boys as his slaves." Elisha replied to her, "How can I help you? Tell me, what do you have in your house?" "Your servant has nothing here at all," she said, "except a little oil." Elisha said, "Go around and ask all your neighbors for empty jars. Don't ask for just a few. Then go inside and shut the door behind you and your sons. Pour oil into all the jars, and as each is filled, put it to one side." She left him and afterwards shut the door behind her and her sons. They brought the jars to her, and she kept pouring. When all the jars were full, she said to her son, "Bring me another one." But he replied, "There is not a jar left." Then the oil stopped flowing. She went and told the man of God, and he said, "Go sell the oil and pay your debts. You and your sons can live on what is left." One day Elisha went to Shunem, and a well-to-do woman was there who urged him to stay for a meal. And so whenever he came by, he stopped there to eat. She said to her husband, "I know that this man who often comes our way is a holy man of God. Let's make a small room on the roof and put in it a bed and a table, a chair and a lamp for him. Then he can stay there whenever he comes to us." One day when Elisha came, he went up to his room and lay down there. He said to his servant Gehazi, "Call the Shunammite." And so he called her, and she stood before him. Elisha said to him, "Tell her, you have gone to all this trouble for us. Now what can be done for you? Can we speak on your behalf to the king or the commander of the army?" She replied, "I have a home among my own people." "What can be done for her?" Elisha asked. Gehazi said, "Well, she has no son, and her husband is old." Then Elisha said, "Call her." And so he called her, and she stood in the doorway. About this time next year, Elisha said, "You will hold a son in your arms." "No, my lord," she objected. "Don't mislead your servant, O man of God." But the woman became pregnant. And the next year, about that same time, she gave birth to a son, just as Elisha had told her. The child grew, and one day he went out to his father, who was with the reapers. My head, he said to his father. His father told the servant, "Carry him to his mother." After the servant had lifted him up and carried him to his mother, the boy sat on her lap until noon, and then he died. She went up and laid him on the bed of the man of God and then shut the door and went out. She called her husband and said, "Please send me one of the servants and a donkey so I can go to the man of God quickly in return." "Why go to him today?" he asked. "It's not the new moon or the Sabbath." "It's all right," she said. She saddled the donkey and said to her servant, "Lead on. Don't slow down for me unless I tell you." So she set out and came to the man of God at Mount Carmel. When he saw her in the distance, the man of God said to his servant Gehazi, "Look, there's the Shunammite. Run to meet her and ask her, 'Are you all right? Is your husband all right? Is your child all right?'" "Everything is all right," she said. When she reached the man of God at the mountain, she took hold of his feet. Gehazi came over to push her away, but the man of God said, "Leave her alone. She is in bitter distress. But the Lord has hidden it from me and has not told me why." "Did I ask you for a son, my Lord?" she said. "Didn't I tell you, don't raise my hopes?" Elisha said to Gehazi, "Tuck your cloak into your belt. Take my staff in your hand and run. If you meet anyone, do not greet him. If anyone greets you, do not answer. Lay my staff on the boy's face." But the child's mother said, "As surely as though the Lord lives, and as you live, I will not leave you." So he got up and followed her. Gehazi went on ahead and laid the staff on the boy's face, but there was no sound or response. So Gehazi went back to meet Elisha and told him, "The boy has not awakened." When Elisha reached the house, there was the boy lying dead on his couch. He went in, shut the door on the two of them, and prayed to the Lord. Then he got on the bed and lay upon the boy, mouth to mouth, eyes to eyes, and hands to hands. As he stretched himself out upon him, the boy's body grew warm. And Elisha turned away and walked back and forth in the room, and then got on the bed and stretched out upon him once more. The boy sneezed 7 times and opened his eyes. Elisha summoned Gehazi and said, "Call the Shunammite." And he did, and when she came, he said, "Take your son." She came in, fell at his feet, and bowed to the ground. And then she took her son and went out. And now from the book of Acts, we begin at verse 5 of chapter 4. The next day, the rulers, elders, and teachers of the law met in Jerusalem. Annas, the high priest, was there, and so were Caiaphas, John, Alexander, and the other men of the high priest's family. They had Peter and John brought before them, began to question them, saying, "By what power or what name did you do this?" Then Peter, filled with the Holy Spirit, said to them, "Rulers and elders of the people, if we are being called to account today for an act of kindness shown to a cripple and are asked how he was healed, then know this, you and all the people of Israel, it is by the name of Jesus Christ of Nazareth, whom you crucified, but whom God raised from the dead, that this man stands before you healed. He is the stone you builders rejected, which has become the capstone. Salvation is found in no one else, for there is no other name under heaven given to men by which we must be saved." When they saw the courage of Peter and John and realized that they were unschooled ordinary men, they were astonished, and they took note that these men had been with Jesus. And that concludes our readings today from 2 Kings in the book of Acts. I'm Hans Josephson for the Virginia Voice.

0: The broadcast of the reading of the Richmond Times-Dispatch on Virginia Voice is made possible due to the generous support of the Richmond Times-Dispatch. Welcome to the reading of the Monday, September 28th, Richmond Times-Dispatch. I'm Alex Childress for Virginia Voice. We'll have about 25 minutes of front page and local news, followed by about 25 minutes of news from the nation and world. After that, a half hour of editorials, columnists, and letters to the editor from the opinions pages, as well as other news as time allows. Our final half hour, we will begin with the obituaries, and then whatever else we have time for. But before all that, the 3-day Richmond area forecast. Today, a high of 74 degrees and an overnight low of 62 degrees and mostly cloudy. Tomorrow, a high of 78 degrees and an overnight low of 62 degrees. Nice, with clouds and sun. Finally on Wednesday, a high of 84 degrees, and an overnight low of 63 degrees, with clouds limiting sun. 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
1: Thank you, Alex. And we will begin today with an article on the front page, page A1. This article concerns automatic license plate reader cameras. The headline is, "Lawmakers in Virginia put Flock in their sights. Bipartisan push for ban in state is gaining steam." This article was written by Samuel B. Parker of the Richmond Times-Dispatch. Delegate Charlie Schmidt, Democrat of Richmond, is well aware of the advantages that Flock cameras offer. "In a lot of ways, it's been revolutionary," the rookie delegate said, of automatic license plate reader technology. "I don't disagree that the use of technology, as has been shown, can vastly increase our safety." But to Schmidt, the former civil liberties attorney turned state legislator, the more important question is this: what is he willing to give up in service of safety? "What we always have to remember is that we can solve all crime. We can probably completely prevent crime. But I don't think any of us want to live in that dystopian society," he said. "I have problems with the government being able to track people everywhere, anytime, whenever they're in their car." That's why Schmidt plans to back Senator LaCresce Ayres's bid for a statewide ban on automatic license plate readers, also known as ALPR cameras. Earlier this month, Aird, Democrat of Petersburg, said she had filed an early draft of such a bill ahead of January's legislative session. Senator Glenn Sturtevant, Republican of Chesterfield, announced he also intends to introduce legislation to prohibit ALPRs, underscoring the bipartisan nature of increasing opposition to Flock. To Schmidt, who previously worked as a public policy counsel for the American Civil Liberties Union, the issue is bipartisan largely because of its stakes for the Fourth Amendment, the right to privacy, and who we are at the core of this country. "We have a long-standing tradition," he said, "who we assemble with, what we say, how we conduct ourselves in our private lives, these are things that the government has no business knowing. If they need to know, it needs to be based on some sort of probable cause that I am committing a crime," he continued. "The police need to get a warrant if they want to track me, if they want to surveil me. Over our entire 250 years as a government, we have constantly pushed back against general warrants, general surveillance, and the idea that the police at any moment can track where you've been and where you're going. Flock cameras and automated license plate readers more broadly have been controversial since they first started popping up in 2022. In recent months, that controversy has reached a fever pitch as internal audits and news reporting have revealed abuses of the technology within the ranks of law enforcement across the nation. There are officers who have used ALPRs to stalk ex-partners or romantic interests. One searched his ex-girlfriend's license plate over 2,000 times while she had a protective order against him. Another placed the plate of a woman on an ALPR hot list and chased her down to pull her over, nearly causing a collision in the process. Then there have been the cases in which Flock simply got it wrong. Take Lindsay Isaacs of Palm Coast, Florida, for example. Isaacs was wrongly arrested and jailed for nearly 2 weeks after investigators used Flock to incorrectly place her at the scene of a fatal hit-and-run crash. And don't forget the thousands of instances in which officers have blown past department policies on listing a law enforcement reason in each Flock data search. A Lake County, Indiana sheriff, for example, searched over 19,000 license plates in more than 1,500 cities and gave the reason for each search as LMAO, an acronym for laughing my, you know what, off. Other officers have used LOL, he-he, sexy, and idiot to explain their inquiries. In Richmond, a sergeant sent Flock data to the Federal Bureau of Investigation, breaking state law, barring law enforcement from sharing their Flock data with any out-of-state agency. The sergeant was neither criminally charged nor fired, and police declined to release audit logs they said proved the violation was a one-time affair. It is against that backdrop that Richmond Mayor Danny Avila last weekend announced he was reviewing and working to figure out the city's relationship with Flock. At least 20 Virginia localities have already discontinued their use of the cameras. It marks something of a retreat from the prior stance of the Avila administration, which earlier this year sought to saturate the public narrative with anecdotes on how Flock has solved violent crimes and hit-and-run crashes. But that saturation effort hasn't seemed to dampen skepticism from the younger, more progressive segment of Richmond's political landscape. On Friday, members of the Richmond chapter of Democratic Socialists for America organized an anti-Flock phone zap, a concerted effort to saturate the voicemails and inboxes of Avila, members of city council and state legislators with anti-Flock sentiment. Organizers estimate they'd made or sent between 60 and 70 phone calls and emails to elected officials. This issue cannot be seen as Flock as a company is bad, said DSA member Victoria McCullough in response to questions about the campaign. It has to be seen as dragnet surveillance technology is bad. McCullough said the phone zap was a direct response to Avila's suggestion that the city switch to a different ALPR vendor, such as Axon or Motorola. It cannot be that we are canceling the Flock contract to switch to Axon, and it cannot mean that we're canceling the contract but leaving the Flock cameras up or active, McCullough said. The goal of the calls today was to really make that known. And in fact,

0: It cannot be that we are canceling the Flock contract to switch to Axon, and it cannot mean that we're canceling the contract but leaving the Flock cameras up or active, McCullough said. The goal of the calls today was to really make that known. And in fact, contacting local, state, and federal officials is precisely what Schmidt recommends. Email, call, Schmidt said, the best way to participate in this process right now is to make sure that elected officials hear from them. Schmidt added that constituents don't have to say anything technical. For his purposes, I hope y'all ban these is clear enough message for lawmakers to hear as they take the next steps in the legislative process. Those next steps will include a legal review and assignment to committees, likely transportation, courts, criminal justice, public safety, and public safety committees. If legislators are truly interested in advancing a bill, Schmidt said, they'll have to work together to weigh carve-outs for certain applications of ALPR technology, such as toll booth operation, which use ALPRs for non-investigative purposes. We want to make sure we're drafting a bill that doesn't have any unintended consequences in it, he says. He said all the stakeholders will have to come in. Those stakeholders will include law enforcement, Schmidt said. We need to hear the concerns of law enforcement, he said, when asked about Richmond Police Chief Rick Edwards' position that Flock has been a critical component in solving crimes and protecting the public. But my line in the sand is a warrant requirement. If the police are going to be trying to solve crimes and increase public safety, we have to have the proper balance, those proper protections in place. I don't see those, unfortunately, right now with automated license plate readers, he said. And that story from the front page carried the headline, Lawmakers in Virginia Put Flock in Their Sights. Bipartisan Push for Ban in State is Gaining Steam. And it was written by Samuel B. Parker of the Richmond Times-Dispatch. Clint?
1: Thank you, Dave. Our next article is titled, The James River is Jumping Again, Citing Signal Hope of Return of Ancient Fish. This by Dave Ress of the Richmond Times-Dispatch. Maybe sturgeon leap out of the James River because a belly flop on the way down scratches the itches they get from nosing around the river bottom for food. Maybe they're signaling they've got a good place to deposit eggs. Maybe they do it for play. Or just maybe sturgeon just want to celebrate coming back to the James. They'd pretty much disappeared from the James more than a century ago, intensively fished for their flesh, but especially and dangerously for the species, for their eggs, an American version of caviar. When you catch full fish full of eggs, you in effect harvest hundreds of fish that the one you've captured in your net. Even after the 19th century fad for caviar faded, by the early 20th century, the James had become a challenging environment for the ancient creatures. Pollution from waste dumped by industries along with oil, detergents, and other poisons carried to the river by rainstorm runoff, as well as mud from eroded riverbanks that covered the places where the sturgeon seek food and deposit eggs, puts huge pressure on the fish. It got so bad that Virginia banned catching sturgeon in 1974. The federal government issued its ban in 1998. What really helped, though, was the decades-long effort to clean what was off the most befouled rivers in the nation, which is beginning to pay off. There's less dirt from eroded river and tributary banks to cloud the river bottoms where sturgeon find their meals, and less to clog the rocky patches where they lay their eggs. The hope is that help will also come from Hard Bottom Reef, the James River Association and Luck Stone Corporation built in 2010 next to the U.S. Fish and Wildlife Service's Presqu'ile National Wildlife Refuge, along with one that Vulcan Materials built below the Interstate 295 bridge at Enon in 2012, and another Luck Stone built about a mile downstream from the bridge by the Jones Neck Cutoff. Still, for a fish that can live for 60 years, and that doesn't start reproducing until it's at least a teenager, it takes time to see results. And there's still threats remaining. A big one is the water that companies draw from the James, generally without the grills or other.

0: other devices on a pipe that could block sturgeon eggs or sturgeon babies from being sucked in, said James River Association President Bill Street. He's hoping regulatory changes and tougher enforcement will help. And the river's still not as clean as it needs to be. While the James gets a B-minus rating for health, sediment reduction in the river is still only 58% of where it ought to be, and sediment levels remain above the norms seen before the heavy rainstorms of 2018 and 2019 swept so much gunk and pollutants into the water. Water clarity is about 25% of its target. Also, bacteria counts are still too high. So are levels of dissolved nitrogen, which feed the algae blooms that create lower no-oxygen dead zones. And underwater grasses, the plants that nourish invertebrates that sturgeon feed on, are at least 1% of the target of the stretch of the James between Hopewell and Richmond, and just 12.7% of the goal from Hopewell to Chickahominy. These stretches compromise the sturgeon's main spawning grounds. But sturgeon are homebodies, and when it's time to spawn, they like to return to the rivers where they were born. Which is why, come fall, it's possible to see sturgeon leap out of the river, even if nobody really knows why they breach, said James River Association educator Gabe Thornton, hosting a recent watching tour that spotted 26 sturgeon on a 2.5-mile stretch of the James, upstream from Dominion Energy's Chesterfield Power Plant. The James is perhaps the only river where you can go on a sturgeon watching tour, said Street. Sturgeon live in the ocean, but migrate up rivers along the Atlantic coast from Labrador to Florida to breed. They come back to the rivers where they were born decades earlier, because in fresh water, newly hatched fish face fewer predators than in the ocean. The Atlantic sturgeon, which hasn't changed much in 200 million years, has been on the federal endangered species list since 2012. Its coastwide population is still classified as depleted, basically the fishery scientist equivalent for being overfished when a fish can't legally be caught. It's not clear how many sturgeon come and go from the James. Counting them is still a challenge. The National Marine Fisheries Service added Atlantic sturgeon to the endangered species list in 2012, and in 1990, the Atlantic States Marine Fisheries Commission enacted a fishery management plan that called for rebuilding the populations. The number of Atlantic sturgeon entangled in fishing gear in the state and federal waters is unknown. Even when sturgeon are captured and released alive, the numbers that later die because of the stress also is unknown. The Fisheries Service considers bycatch deaths a primary threat affecting the recovery of the species. The ACMFC's latest assessment of sturgeon population found the fish remain in a depleted state, although there are signs that there are more sturgeon now than there were back in 1998 when the federal fishing ban took effect. The commission believes the death rate of sturgeon hasn't reached the point where the total population can be sustained. Fisheries officials have been tagging sturgeon with radio transmitters, hoping to get a better sense of the numbers and where the fish hang out. On the recent tour that spotted those 26 breaching sturgeons, the radio receiver tuned to pick up signals from sturgeon tags didn't peep once. That means none of the 26 fish were already known to scientists, a sign that numbers may be higher than feared. That's a bit of good news, Street said. And the title of that article was "The James River is Jumping Again" by Dave Ress of the Richmond Times-Dispatch. David?
1: Thank you, Clint. We have another article on the front page, page A1. The headline for this article is Medicaid Fraud, AG's Unit Wins Over $21 Million from Fraudsters. Team recovered some in fiscal year ending in June. This story was written by Dave Ress of the Richmond Times-Dispatch. An attorney general's investigative team last year recovered more than $21 million that fraudsters took or tried to take from Medicaid, the joint state and federal health care coverage for low-income and disabled Virginians. Those recoveries have brought the Medicaid Fraud Control Unit's total criminal and civil recoveries over the past 44 years to over $4.1 billion, Attorney General Jay Jones said. Virginia pays $8.2 billion of the costs of the $29 billion a year Medicaid program. The recoveries during the fiscal year that ended June 30th include $17.8 million from criminal cases. These included $10.9 million from six convictions of personal care service agencies, $5.1 million from three physicians, $987,000 from 30 personal care attendants, $328,000 from three unlicensed mental health counselors, and $214,000 from licensed mental health counselors. The Attorney General's Medicaid Fraud Unit also recovered $3.3 million from civil cases. Cases so far in 2026 included guilty pleas for claims for personal care services that were not rendered for a Spotsylvania County woman's son, with money split between the mother and the personal care service agency for a total of $124,000 over a three-year period. A Prince William County woman pleaded guilty to falsely obtaining money from Medicaid from 2021 to 2024 for the personal care of a Medicaid recipient. This woman claimed she was caring for the patient, who lived 85 miles away at the same time she was working at a Northern Virginia hospital. She was ordered to repay more than $54,000. The U.S. District Court in Richmond sentenced a mental health care provider to 5 years and 10 months in prison and ordered him to repay more than $164,000, in addition to forfeiting more than $54,000. He billed for services to different recipients provided at the same time. Two Henrico County personal care attendants convicted of fraud were ordered to repay more than $111,000 for falsely billing Medicaid for services they did not provide. The Medicaid recipient who signed their timesheets died before the case was filed. Two sisters owned a Hampton Roads mental health agency were sentenced to prison, one for a 2-year term and the other for a 3-year, 5-month term, for billing Medicaid for in-school therapy services that were billed for times after the school day ended. Earlier this month, a federal judge convicted three people in connection with an $11 million Medicaid fraud and kickback scheme conducted through a Henrico-based mental health agency. The claims were for crisis services that the defendants claimed two people provided at the same time between 2022 and 2025, when only one person actually did. And that story from the front page had the headline, Medicaid Fraud, Attorney General's Unit Wins Over $21 Million from Fraudsters. Team Recovered Some in Fiscal Year Ending in June. And that story was written by Dave Ress of the Richmond Times-Dispatch. Clint?
0: We'll move to the Nation World section on page A6. Our first article is titled, Financing for AI Build-Out Raises Risks. Dateline Washington. The artificial intelligence build-out is on track to require a larger share of U.S. output than the rollout of electricity, railroads, interstate highways, or internet, with an increasingly complicated financial structure that poses potentially systemic risks, according to a new study. What had been paid for out of the cash stockpiled by companies like Amazon.com, Meta Platforms, and Alphabet's Google has morphed into an expansion that will consume about 3.6% of gross domestic product annually through 2032, or more than $10 trillion, and is using ever more intricate financing arrangements. Sten van Neuberg, a finance and real estate professor at Columbia Business School, wrote in a paper prepared for Brookings Institution conference this week, that estimate is higher than the 2.2% of annual GDP absorbed by railroads in the late 1800s, which was the next most costly rollout of a general technology, and a bit more than 1% annually each for construction of the U.S. interstate highway system, beginning in the 1950s, or the telecommunications expansion that started in the mid-1990s. Just as rail and telecoms expansions led to Noble bubbles and busts, Van Neuburg wrote that the extent of the build-out, the still untested revenue streams, and the intricate financing structure emerging around AI mean it could be prime for a fall. "This is freaking complicated," he said in a briefing with reporters of arrangements emerging between AI firms, major tech hyperscalers, banks, private credit lenders, real estate firms, and a host of other players involved in building what he conservatively estimated at 183 gigawatts worth of new data center capacity over the next 7 years, compared with about 57 gigawatts currently installed. Data center construction and the risks around AI have become a central issue in U.S. political and economic debates, with some localities increasingly reluctant to host the facilities and worried about strains on local resources, and Federal Reserve officials considering whether this construction boom is adding to inflation. Some AI executives suggested a slower pace for the development might be safer. Downside risk: the investment underway already has outstripped what the major players can fund from their own cash flows. The shift to outside financing has increased leverage, redistributed risks across the economy, and made the venture dependent on revenue streams that have yet to be proven, Van Neuburg noted on a paper which was presented Friday. This opacity of all these special purpose vehicles is somewhat reminiscent of what happened in the subprime mortgage crisis, he said in a conversation with journalists, when complex home mortgage financing arrangements went bad at rates that rocked global financial systems and triggered the 2007-2009 recession in the U.S. These developments do not imply that financial distress is imminent. Strong growth in AI applications, higher utilization, and continued improvements in model capability could support the projected infrastructure and generate stable cash flows, he wrote. But the combination of uncertain demand, rapid technological change, execution bottlenecks, and high leverage creates meaningful downside risk if expectations are revised. As an example, he wrote that the AI industry will need to learn about $3.7 trillion in annual revenue by 2032 to achieve the expected return on the investment. And given current estimates of annual combined revenues of OpenAI and Anthropic of around $100 billion, revenues would need to grow roughly 80% a year. And the title of that article was "Financing for AI Build-Out Raises Risks" by News Reports.
1: Thanks, Clint. We'll continue now with another article on the Nation and World page, which is page A6 in today's Richmond Times-Dispatch. The headline for this article is "Billionaire Tax Debate Continues in California," and it has to do with Proposition 40. This story was written by Daniel Trotta and Ann Safer of Reuters. No state may be a more natural fit for a tax on billionaires than California. The state leans politically, needs funds for health care, and is home to as many as 250 billionaires, collectively worth more than $2 trillion. But the November 3rd ballot initiative Proposition 40, which asks Californians whether to impose a one-time 5% tax on the state's billionaires, is far from certain to pass, political analysts say, amid a debate that raised questions about income inequality and the state's future business prospects. Whether and how to tax the ultra-wealthy are questions that extend well beyond the Hollywood Hills and Silicon Valley. New York City Mayor Zohran Mamdani, a Democrat and Democratic Socialist, filmed a video in front of billionaire investor Ken Griffin's penthouse as part of an ultimately successful campaign to tax high-end second homes in the city. Even a majority of Republicans see billionaires as creating unfairness and contributing to economic woes, one 2025 poll showed. A six-day nationwide Reuters Ipsos poll in August found 64% of independent registered voters said they support increasing taxes on corporations and billionaires, compared to 15% who opposed the idea. Billionaires are no longer very popular, said University of California at Berkeley economics professor Emmanuel Saez, a researcher of wealth inequality who helped write Proposition 40. They have enormous wealth, enormous power. Saez describes the proposal as very simply a tax on billionaires to fund health care. California has more billionaires than any other state, according to a Forbes estimate last year, and is home to some of the country's most valuable companies, including tech giants Google, Apple, Meta, and NVIDIA. A UC Berkeley IGS poll in August found 48% of likely voters supported Proposition 40, with 41% opposed, while a September Public Policy Institute of California poll showed it leading 52% to 46%. California ballot measures typically need robust early support to survive Election Day. Undecided voters are more apt to vote no when the time comes, political analysts say, and opponents have yet to crank up their advertising campaign. California ballot measures tend to lose support over time, and if it's polling below 50% in August, that's not a good sign for its prospects, said John Pitney, professor of politics at Claremont McKenna College. Backers say California's measure would generate $100 billion for health care, food assistance, and education. But skeptics peg the revenue estimate at closer to $40 billion and say it could drive some billionaires out of the state, depriving California of future tax revenue and investment. Opposition was bolstered by billionaires such as Google co-founder Sergey Brin, who spent more than $100 million to defeat Proposition 40 and support countermeasures on the same ballot that would effectively void it. I fled socialism with my family in 1979 and know the devastating, oppressive society it created in the Soviet Union. I don't want California to end up in the same place, Brin, age 53, whose family left the Soviet Union when he was a child, told the New York Times. Governor Gavin Newsom, a Democrat widely believed to be running for president in 2028, also opposes Proposition 40, instead advocating for a nationwide federal wealth tax. California ballot initiatives draw unusual attention because the state combines a powerful direct democracy system with the nation's largest state economy and population. The process allows citizens to propose laws, though most initiatives are drafted by interest groups or lawyers. Proposition 13 in 1978, which capped and rolled back property taxes, became a national symbol of tax revolt that shaped U.S. politics. Historically, California voters only approved one in three citizen initiatives. In 2022, another California ballot measure aimed at increasing taxes on top earners, Proposition 30, lost 58% to 42%, even though Democrats outnumber Republicans almost 2-1. 60% of Californians now reliably vote Democratic for statewide races, but that doesn't mean they're really liberal on taxing, spending, or even many social issues, said Thad Kauser, a professor of political science at UC San Diego. European countries, including France, Sweden, Finland, Denmark, and Germany, repealed wealth taxes between 1997 and 2018 amid concerns about capital flight, avoidance, and economic competitiveness. The California proposition is retroactive to January 1st, limiting billionaires' ability to escape the tax by moving. Saez says the tax was unlikely to prompt many billionaires or the tech startups that are making people wealthy to move because of the quality of California's universities, research, infrastructure, and talent. It's just absurd, he said, to think that Silicon Valley is going to come to a standstill because of a billionaire wealth tax. And that story from the Nation and World page had the headline, Billionaire Tax Debate Continues in California, Proposition 40. This story was written by Daniel Trotta and Ann Safer of Reuters. Clint?
0: Thank you, Dave. Our next article from page A6 is titled, U.S. Lawmakers Target Chinese Data Center Technology. This story written by Alexandra Alper of Reuters. Dateline Washington. A bipartisan group of U.S. senators introduced legislation to bar the federal government from equipping sensitive government systems with Chinese-made components used to transmit data in artificial intelligence data centers. The devices, known as optical transceivers, allow data to travel over fiber optic cables at the speed of light and are at the heart of the U.S. AI infrastructure rollout, with some data centers requiring millions of them. The bill adds to growing pressure on Chinese optical transceiver makers, which dominate the market for parts critical to AI data centers. President Donald Trump said Saturday that despite a big talk this past week with Chinese President Xi Jinping on AI, the U.S. should not join efforts with China on the technology. We had a big talk on SI, Trump told reporters at the White House, using a shortened version of his preferred name, superintelligence. What they want to do is stop our progress because we're leading China by a lot, and we're going to keep it that way. We didn't spend that much time talking about it, he added. Trump said he did not want to integrate AI initiatives with China because of U.S. dominance. When you're leading, you don't open it up to each other. Supporters of the legislation introduced Friday say Beijing could harness the devices to disrupt access to U.S. AI tools and the cloud. The restriction, sponsored by Republicans John Cornyn of Texas and Dave McCormick of Pennsylvania, as well as Democrats John Fetterman of Pennsylvania and Ruben Gallego of Arizona, would apply to optical transceivers made by China's EOPOTOLINK and the Zongyi InnoLight. We shouldn't rely on China for technologies that are essential to our national security, McCormick said, according to a press release. Critical government communication and information systems must be safe, reliable, and free of any foreign interference. But the use of Chinese technology undermines that mission, Cornyn said. InnoLight, which is added to a Pentagon list of alleged Chinese military-backed companies, the Optolink and the Chinese embassy did not immediately respond to requests for comment. The U.S. industry has argued such a move would slow the U.S. AI infrastructure build-out, ceding ground to China as hyperscalers scramble to find other suppliers. The Information Technology Industry Council, a tech lobbying group, sent a letter to the Federal Communications Commission on August 13th, calling on the telecoms watchdogs to refrain from adding optical transceivers to a trade blacklist, emphasizing the potential effects that supply disruptions could have on data center deployment and U.S. AI leadership. U.S.-based firms Coherent and Lumentum sell competitive technology but lack the scale to replace Chinese vendors, according to a report by the Foundation for American Innovation. They did not immediately respond to requests for comment. If the legislation were approved, the government would have to have 5 years to comply, and the Secretaries of Commerce and Defense would have the authority to add additional companies to the list. And the title of that article was U.S. Lawmakers Target Chinese Data Center Technology by Alexandra Alper of the Reuters News Agency. Dave.
1: Thank you, Clint. We will continue now with an article on page A2. This one has the headline, Waiting for Rescue, Nepali Man Survives 9 Days in Dark Tunnel. This story was written by Sahana Barjak Chakra, Atab Ahmed, and Navesh Chitrakar, all of Reuters. When Sanjay Sah got trapped in a dark tunnel linked to a hydropower station, after a devastating flood tore through the structure in Nepal, he was so scared of injuring his eyes on debris that he kept them closed for days. When a miracle rescue happened 9 days later, he could barely open them. There was nothing for my eyes to see. Most of the time, I kept them closed. I was afraid that if I slipped or hit something by mistake, I could injure my eyes, so I kept them shut for long periods, he said after being released from a hospital on September 11th. After doing that repeatedly, it became difficult even to open my eyes again. Since the collapse of a Himalayan glacier in late August caused devastation in the valleys below, at least 1,300 people have been confirmed dead, and more than 5,300 are missing across Nepal and China's Tibet region. Now recovering at his sister's place in Kathmandu, 30-year-old Sa was a mechanical foreman at the run-of-river Upper Trijuli 3A hydropower station owned by the state-run Nepal Electricity Authority for more than 3 years. The multi-storied powerhouse he was stuck in for most of that time was built deep into the mountainside. Sa said he had no food but drank flood water and seepage water from the mountain rock. When despair threatened to overwhelm him, Sa said he turned to the Hindu Maha Mantra, a chant central to Krishna devotion. Hare Krishna, Hare Krishna, Krishna Krishna, Hare Hare, Hare Rama, Hare Rama, Rama Rama, Hare Hare. Even if I had to die, I thought, what would be the point of giving up quickly? So I continued to chant God's name and recite the Maha Mantra, Sa recalled. The Maha Mantra gave me a different kind of feeling, almost a spiritual experience. I wasn't afraid. Instead, I felt calm and relaxed. From the fifth floor of the six-floor powerhouse, there was an opening through which he could look down and shout, trying to find out if anyone else was alive. No one responded. At the beginning, I was very confident that a rescue would come. Even as the days passed, that confidence remained. I kept telling myself that I was not alone. I had a family. They would be suffering greatly outside, said Sa, father to a 2-year-old girl whose wife is 26 years old. Thinking about them gave me strength and raised my morale. Even if I was destined to die, I thought, what would be the point of giving up quickly in panic? So I kept reciting God's name and praying. He had no idea that it would be 10 days before he was rescued. I had completely lost track of time and felt as if I had been living in another world. My guess was that only 2 or 3 days had passed. I was shocked when I had learned that it had actually been 10 days. He said that in the darkness, he would often bump into things, cut himself on debris, or get scraped. Broken tube lights and other objects had fallen around the area, and some of them pierced his feet. The flood had buried the tunnel under layers of mud and debris, transforming it completely. Before the flood, I knew every part of it and could have gone deep inside without difficulty. But after the flood, the entire structure had been transformed, he said. Equipment had been swept away. Boxes were scattered everywhere. Walls had collapsed, and debris had created mounds and pits. My familiarity with the tunnel was no longer useful. He initially tried to move around, but when he realized he could instead get trapped in an even more difficult place, he stayed put. So I turned back and stayed where I believed it was safest, he said. That's where they eventually found me. Otherwise, I don't know what might have happened to me. He said he heard sounds from outside in the final hours before his rescue. I knew they would come. I knew a rescue operation would be launched, he said. I could hear such sounds, like the rumbling of drums. On the day I was rescued, and about 10 to 12 hours before that, once things had quieted down a bit, I started hearing noises from the outside. He said, I could hear the excavators working and the clanging of ladders. At about 10 to 12 hours before the rescue, I could clearly hear people working. That gave me real hope. Kabir Maharan, age 45, was also trapped in the tunnel and hospitalized at the same army facility with more severe injuries. Sa encountered him moments before the flood struck. We both had little time left and headed upward instead of going down. We believed that even if a large flood came, it would not reach that high. We had reached the sixth floor when water began entering from below. First came air pressure, then the water itself. We got separated in the chaos. My mobile phone was swept away. I do not know where he ended up. A devotee of Lord Krishna saw was rescued on the day when the Hindus celebrate the birth of one of their biggest deities. Sa said while he survived, some of the people he had advised to evacuate from the tunnel and who managed to get outside were swept away by the flood. That is the saddest part of all, he said. And that story from page A2 had the headline, Waiting for Rescue, Nepali Man Survives 9 Days in Dark Tunnel. It was written by Sahana Barshakala, Ahab Atab Ahmed, and Navesh Chitrakar of Reuters. Clip.
0: Thank you, Dave. Our next article comes from page A4. It's in regards to the oil industry, and it's titled How BP's U.S. Refinery Lockout Signals Shift in Corporate Labor Battles. This story written by Nicole Zhao of Reuters. Don Skalka spent 2 decades as an operations specialist at the largest oil refinery in the Midwest. A well-paid job he enjoyed so much, he brought his children into the work. In March, BP locked out its workers at the Whiting, Indiana refinery in a dispute with the union over the next contract. Skalka had gone without a paycheck since then, and his son and daughter took lower-paying jobs at a nearby steel mill. He now collects donated groceries and union fund checks to get by. Skalka is one of about 800 workers caught in a bitter standoff between BP and the nation's largest oil workers union that labor experts, union representatives, and refining workers say poses a crucial test to the power dynamic between big oil and organized labor. If BP can maintain operations at the plant for a prolonged period using supervisors, contractors, and replacement workers, it could weaken one of the labor's strongest arguments at the bargaining table, that companies need union workers to keep their facilities running safely and efficiently. The outcome of the standoff is pivotal because large industry players historically set standards in future labor talks, said Robert Bruno, director of Labor Studies Program at the University of Illinois. BP said Whiting standoff is meant to ensure the refinery stays competitive. By launching the lockout on March 19th, BP joined a handful of big oil refining companies in the U.S., including Exxon and Marathon, that used hardline tactics in recent years to secure concessions from labor in a drive to cut costs and boost competitiveness. Exxon enacted a similar 10-month lockout in 2021 at its Beaumont, Texas plant, pressuring the union to accept many of its key contract terms. Such lockouts at U.S. oil refineries used to be uncommon due to the risks disruptions posed to operations and fuel supply. Marathon weathered 2 prolonged strikes at its plants since 2024, including an ongoing one at a renewable fuels facility in Martinez, California. Showing a willingness to do without regular operational staff to win concessions from unions. Yet BP and several other refining companies recorded large increases in earnings in recent months as the fallout from the Iran war spikes retail fuel prices. President Donald Trump, wary of higher consumer costs, criticized refiners for making excessive profits while prices remain high. The 440,000 barrels per day Whiting facility is one of the oldest major oil refineries in the U.S. and BP's last unionized plant in the country after it sold many of the others. The plant alone supported generations of union workers while providing about a quarter of the Midwest fuel. The British oil major and the United Steelworkers deadlocked in contract talks after BP broke from the industry's national bargaining pattern and sought concessions on pay, staffing, strike rights, and automation. The national bargaining platform is a deal forged by the USW with a lead company that is meant to provide a model for the rest of the industry. The latest such agreement was negotiated by USW with Marathon in February and provided a 15% wage increase over 4 years. BP's proposals called for lower wage increases than the national deal, along with waived bargaining rights over operational effects of artificial intelligence and automation. The company also wanted to eliminate scores of jobs and expand flexibility on staffing, changes union leaders say could pave the way for outsourcing and leaner crews. Eric Schultz, president of the United Steelworkers Local 71, said BP is running the exact same playbook as Exxon did in 2021 dispute. He also noted BP hired Jordan Marks, the former Exxon management official who oversaw the 10-month lockout at Beaumont, as its lead negotiator. Exxon declined to comment. Union representatives argued such standoffs pose a safety and operational threat to refineries by replacing experienced labor with contract workers. The Whiting refinery experienced at least two operational issues since the lockout, though BP said those were not related to the labor dispute. Whiting worker Joe Trevino said he began targeting his budget months before the lockout, sensing a standoff loomed. But nature threw him for a loop in June when a tornado struck his home. He now rents and spends his days juggling insurance claims, rebuilding plans, and picket line duties. Eventually, if I need to, he said, I'll go out and get another job. Other workers feel they don't have that option. I don't really know anything else, said Renee Pleitner, 46, who started working at Whiting more than two decades ago and is the third generation of her family to work at the plant. Whether I take from my savings, my 401k, I have to wait this out. And the title of that article was How BP's Oil U.S. Refinery Lockout Signals Shift in Corporate Labor Battles by Reuters News Agency.
1: Thanks, Clint. And now we're going to take a short break. We'll be back in a moment with today's birthdays, opinions, and more news.

0: You're listening to Virginia Voice. We are currently halfway through our reading of today's Richmond Times-Dispatch. And before we return to that reading, we do have some birthdays to announce. For September 28th, that is a happy birthday to Martha Pay and Allison Jones. Once again, happy birthday to Martha Pay and Allison Jones. And we are back to the reading of the Richmond Times-Dispatch for Monday, September 28th. For Virginia Voice, your readers are Clint Ray and Dave Winter.
1: Thank you, Alex. The opinions page has two essays that we will share with you under the headline of Banking on Schools. The first of these two essays has the headline, Taxpayers Spend Too Much for Poor Results. And it was written by Erica Sanzi, who is Director of Communications at Defending Education, and she wrote this piece for InsideSources.com. The U.S. spends too much on K-12 education. That does not mean every expenditure is unnecessary or that every state should spend the same amount or that schools could operate without administrators, transportation, and support services. It means the price of public education has become disconnected from results and the number of students served. Taxpayers are paying considerably more for less. From fall 2019 to fall 2024, public school enrollment fell by 1.4 million, or 2.8%. Falling birth rates explains part of that decline. Families also have moved to private schools, homeschooling, micro schools, and other alternatives. In the public system, enrollment has shifted from traditional school districts toward charter schools. Spending moved in the opposite direction. According to the National Center for Education Statistics, expenditures per pupil increased from $13,187 in fiscal year 2019 to $17,644 in fiscal year 2024, a 34% nominal increase. Spending also increased after adjusting for inflation. Congress authorized an additional $189.5 billion in temporary federal COVID-19 relief for schools during this period. Schools did not use that expansion merely to preserve staffing levels. They added employees. Between fall of 2013 and fall of 2022, public school enrollment declined by 426,000 students, while schools added 607,500 staff members. Total staffing grew 10%, according to Bellwether Analysis. District administrative staffing, including officials, administrators, and instructional coordinators, increased by 49,671 positions, or 36%. Student performance did not follow the same trajectory. National reading scores declined again in 2024. Among public school students, only 30% of fourth graders and 29% of eighth graders performed at or above proficiency in reading. Just 27% of eighth graders reached proficiency in math. Scores in both subjects remained below 2019 levels. This is not an argument for schools to spend money differently. It is evidence that the country is spending too much for the education it receives. Fewer students, more employees, higher costs, and declining results. The amount spent per pupil also should not be confused with the amount reaching classrooms. Current expenditures include instruction, but also administration, transportation, food service, student support, operations, and maintenance. State comparisons show that high spending is not a prerequisite for competitive results. In fiscal year 2024, current expenditures per pupil were $12,142 in Oklahoma and $14,574 in Kentucky. California spent $20,434, Massachusetts $27,000, and New Jersey $20,800, and New York $30,924. Regional costs and student populations differ, but those differences do not automatically justify spending that is, in some cases, more than twice as high. Lower spending states also provide evidence that targeted academic reforms can matter more than enlarging budgets. Mississippi spent $12,639 per pupil, yet its 2024 fourth grade reading score was well above the national average. Tennessee spent $13,169 and ranked fourth among 35 states in reading improvement from 2022 to 2025, according to the Harvard-Stanford Educational Scorecard. Louisiana spent $15,739 and was the only state whose 2024 fourth grade reading score surpassed its 2019 result. Florida offers perhaps the clearest comparison. It spent $13,721 per pupil, but scored significantly above the national public school average in fourth grade math. Florida achieved that result while spending half as much as students in Massachusetts and New Jersey. Money matters, but that does not mean every spending level is justified. When costs and staffing rise while enrollment and achievement fall, and when some states obtain competitive results for dramatically less, the conclusion is straightforward. The U.S. spends too much on K-12 education and gets too little in return. And that essay had the headline, "Taxpayers Spend Too Much for Poor Results." It was written by Erica Sanzi, and she is the Director of Communications at Defending Education.
2: The second essay was titled, "Disadvantaged Districts Need Greater Funding." This by James Rosen, who's a former political reporter and Pentagon correspondent from McClatchy. He wrote this for InsideSources.com. On the surface, the U.S. seems to spend a lot on education, more per student than all but a few countries. The U.S. spends $20,387 per student. Only Luxembourg, Norway, and Austria, small countries with populations of less than 10 million, invest more. Total education spending is 5.8% of our gross domestic product, compared with an average of 4.7% of GDP in dozens of other North American and European nations. But this superficial view distorts the key questions of whether we spend enough to educate our young people. The truth, we spend more than enough in some wealthy enclaves and far too little in many poor school districts concentrated in rural areas and impoverished urban centers. You need to look at education spending in each state. And because schools get so much of their funding from local property taxes, the focus shifts from educational priorities to real estate values. Among the 10 states, plus the District of Columbia, that spend the most per pupil, six have the highest median residential property values. Hawaii, the District of Columbia, Massachusetts, New Jersey, New Hampshire, and Rhode Island. In most states that skimp on education funding, with Mississippi and Oklahoma in the bottom five, have relatively low home prices. Spending gaps among school districts But this superficial view distorts the key question of whether we spend enough to educate our young people. The truth, we spend more than enough in some wealthy enclaves and far too little in many poor schools, districts concentrated in rural areas and impoverished urban centers. You need to look at education spending in each state, and because schools get so much of their funding from local property taxes, the focus shifts from education priorities to real estate values. Among the 10 states plus the District of Columbia that spend the most per pupil, six have the highest median residential property values. Hawaii, the District of Columbia, Massachusetts, New Jersey, New Hampshire, and Rhode Island. And most states that skimp on education funding, with Mississippi and Oklahoma in the bottom five, have relatively low home prices. The spending gaps among school districts in each state are even more glaring. The biggest disparity is in New York, where the rich districts in Westchester County and on Long Island spend three times more than poor urban districts and poor rural districts in upstate New York and the Adirondacks. Pennsylvania, Illinois, Massachusetts have smaller but still significant spending gaps between their wealthiest and poorest school districts. These huge gaps within the states help explain why some that spend a lot on education still get average or below average results from students math and reading scores. Students in the District of Columbia in Hawaii, for example, are below average despite relatively high education spending. Even though their states are ranked among the top 10 per pupil spending, students in Vermont, Delaware, Rhode Island achieve only average test results. Utah, by contrast, spends the second lowest amount per student, but ranks among the top 10 states in education achievement based on testing. Florida residents perform above average, yet only 8 states spend less per pupil. The Department of Education provides tens of billions of dollars to public schools. Republican President Donald Trump signed an executive order in March of 2025 seeking to eliminate the agency, a move only Congress can make. Congress created the department in 1979 at the urging of Democratic President Jimmy Carter. In 1994, when I was hired to work in Washington, D.C., I chose to live in Fairfax County, a Virginia suburb, because its school district was ranked among the country's best. New teachers competed fiercely to land jobs there because starting salaries were high. The median household income in Fairfax County was $147,000, the third highest in the state, thanks to high real estate values and neighborhoods filled with professionals willing to pay high property taxes. Our son received a superlative education. Just 100 miles south of Fairfax County is Essex County. Fairfax had a population of 972,000, with a median home value of $310,978, while 20,000 people lived in Essex, where the median home value was $101,600. The tax base for Fairfax schools was more than three times bigger, with many more households funding it. Compared to Essex schools, Wise County was still poorer. America's official poverty rate, historically low at 10.2%, yet the gap between poor and rich is large. From the space and science to the internet and artificial intelligence, the U.S. has long been on the cutting edge of essential innovation. If we want to maintain that edge, we need to spend more on education and steer it to the large underfunded pockets across the country. And the title of that opinion was, Disadvantaged Districts Need Greater Funding.
1: Thank you, Clint. And that concludes the opinions page. We have no letters to the editor to share with you today, so we will continue with this article on page A5, which is the Monday business page. And the headline is, The Fed's Rate Hike, What It Means to You. This is the Jill on Money, her regular column, written by Jill Schlesinger, who is a certified financial planner, CBS Business News analyst, former options trader, and CIO of an investment advisory firm. In a unanimous 12-0 decision, the Federal Reserve raised its benchmark lending rate by a quarter of a percentage point to a target rate of 3.75 to 4%. In explaining the first interest rate hike in 3 years, Fed Chair Kevin Warsh said that inflation is the problem. Stable prices have been the problem for more than 5.5 years. While the inflation rate has improved from the peak seen in the COVID reopening surge, it has remained stubbornly high, running between 3.4 and 3.7%, well above the Fed's 2% target. While some members on the committee had previously voted for an increase, this time around there was consensus that the economy, and specifically the labor market, was strong enough to absorb the action. Economist Guy Berger notes that looking back at what the Fed had expected at the end of last year, the job market has outperformed by a fairly large amount. They expected unemployment to average 4.4% at the end of 2026. We're now at 4.1%. So while inflation was the catalyst, an improving labor market allowed the Fed a bit more confidence in taking the leap. As always, Fed actions have winners and losers. Under the winning camp is the saver. You can still find online interest rates about 4% for high-yield savings accounts, money market funds, and short-term CDs. If you are new to having extra money for your emergency reserve fund, this is your reminder to move the cash from your checking account, which is still earning peanuts. Chief among the losers is borrowers who will continue to struggle under the weight of higher interest rates. According to the most recent government report, average credit card rates are sitting at around 21%, auto loans around 7%, and personal loans are averaging 11.8%. The Fed doesn't set mortgage rates directly, but the cost to borrow money to finance a home is influenced by the direction of rates. Mortgage rates track the 10-year Treasury yield, which has been climbing mostly due to the fact that the war in Iran has pushed up inflation. The 10-year yield is now hovering around 5%, a level we haven't seen since 2007, outside of the brief 2022 inflation spike. The result is that the average 30-year fixed mortgage rate is hovering just under 7%, and the 15-year is at 6.26% as of September 17th. Higher rates, along with still elevated prices, have cast a pall over the housing market. According to the Federal Reserve Bank of Atlanta, as of July 2026, a household earning the median income of about $86,500 would need to devote 44% of that income just to carry the mortgage on a median-priced home. Rewind 6 years to July 2020, and the median share of income needed was

0: the median income of about $86,500 would need to devote 44% of that income just to carry the mortgage on a median-priced home. Rewind 6 years to July 2020, and the median share of income needed was just about 28%. The monthly payment on essentially the same house has roughly doubled in 6 years. According to Torsten Slok, chief economist at Apollo, lack of housing affordability has meant that the share of first-time homebuyers is at the lowest level in decades, and the median first-time buyer is now 40 years old, up from 30 in 2008. While there may be some who can afford to take the plunge, Slok says 75% of U.S. households can only afford a home priced below $300,000, well under the current median sales price. While the Fed's quarter-point hike may seem small, its ripple effects, higher borrowing costs, a housing market that's locking out an entire generation of first-time buyers, have left many Americans adrift. And that was the column Jill on Money. The headline was "The Fed's Rate Hike, What It Means to You." It was written by Jill Schlesinger, a certified financial planner and CBS News business analyst. Clint?
1: Thank you, Dave. Our next article comes from page A5 as well. It's titled "Cart Smarts." It's "Experts Share 5 Hacks for Saving Money at the Grocery Store." In this piece done by Maddie Rhodes of USA Today. Going to the grocery store is already a chore most people don't want to tackle on a Sunday afternoon, but getting the receipt at the end is a whole different beast. The price of groceries is still increasing, but fortunately there are ways to cut down on costs at the checkout. Finance experts do it differently at the grocery store, and they have some not-so-secret hacks that will save you some spending money at checkout, even if you're in a rush trying to get the grocery run off your weekend to-do list. These 5 tricks will only take you a few minutes to help give your pocketbook a little breathing room. First, get the store app. One of the biggest recommendations from experts is downloading your grocery store's app. Kristen McGrath of the Crazy Coupon Lady said the best way to find deals on groceries is through individual store apps, which often feature manufacturer coupons from brands. Most apps allow shoppers to scan products to see whether coupons are available. They also offer category-specific deals, such as buy one, get one free promotions and store-wide discounts, along with weekly digital specials. McGrath recommends shopping on the day those deals are released because the best offers often sell out quickly. If you're a regular customer, she said, you might even receive personalized coupons. Another way to save is by joining loyalty programs. Kimberly Palmer, a personal finance expert at NerdWallet, said these programs often provide discounts that can be redeemed simply by scanning your loyalty card or entering your phone number at checkout. Next, look for sell-by dates. Another hack is look at the sell-by dates on perishable items. McGrath said a lot of grocery stores mark down the perishable items, such as meat and produce, when their sell-by dates approach. These discounts usually range from 20 to 50% off, but they don't come out all at once. McGrath said these items usually go on sale a day from a sell-by date. While these types of discounts don't conveniently happen simultaneously, McGrath recommends talking with an employee in the bakery, produce, and meat departments to see when they put manager special products on stickers. It's not just about finding the markdown, it's about waiting. McGrath said that if you see a cut of meat, salad kit, or pastry you want that's 2 days from its sell-by date, check back the next day. Number 3, buy frozen. Getting your fruits and veggies doesn't always happen in the produce department. Phil Limpert, also known as the supermarket guru, said frozen food is usually cheaper and doesn't lack quality. Frozen fish costs between 10% and 30% less than fish at the counter, while frozen ground beef is often 20 to 25% less expensive than the log sitting near the deli. Even with the fruits and vegetables, you're saving 20 to 30%, and it's not necessarily lower quality. Depending on the time of year, frozen produce can actually be higher quality because it's picked and frozen at peak freshness, Limpert said. Freezing food is a great way to save money. Limpert said that some retailers sell large quantities of meat, like a quarter of a half a cow, if you have the freezer space. Limpert said it's cheaper in the long run to buy the larger quantity.

0: ready. Just make sure you can wrap the meat in aluminum foil, then place it in a freezer-safe storage bag and eat it within 6 months. Number four, compare prices. Experts recommend comparing prices as well, Lampert said on occasion. The same items are sold at different parts of the store with varying price tags. One example of this is cheese. Standards of identity, a specific type of cheddar cheese is the same product despite different branding or packaging, according to Lampert. However, if you picked up one of the specialty cheese table, it might cost 40% more than if you bought the same type from the dairy case. It's not just while you're at the store either. Palmer recommended using tools that compare local deals across the grocery stores in your area. She suggested Flip, an app where you can enter your zip code and compare the deals and prices of specific items in your area. And finally, reduce waste. While it might seem obvious, experts said reducing the amount you buy goes a long way. About 40% of food in the U.S. is wasted, according to Lampert. So the best way to save money on groceries is to waste less. This is as simple as having a grocery list before heading to the store and making sure you don't overbuy and overcook. If you do, make sure you eat the leftovers. Palmer said planning meals beforehand, only buying what you actually will help as well. And the title of that article was Cart Smarts by USA Today.
1: And we'll conclude this segment with another article from the business page, page A5. Kids and Money. This is by regular columnist Steve Rosen. Classroom game can teach teenagers about investing. Oil is over $100 a barrel. The television is full of advertising that touts sports betting and prediction markets. The Dow is over 51,000 points, but what does that even mean? And there are social media stories galore of someone striking it rich on artificial intelligence. It's a lot to process, especially if you're a high school student trying to learn about investing. What's all the noise about? And what's the bottom line? Investing can be complex, but this is also an ideal time to learn. That's where the nonprofit Council for Economic Education and Vanguard, the mutual fund giant, come into play. The two organizations in January will roll out the National Investment Challenge, a competition designed to help students in grades 9 through 12 build investing skills, such as looking at the long-term picture, staying disciplined and avoiding fads, setting up buy and sell strategies, and setting goals for saving. The timing couldn't be better, coming when Vanguard says teens are showing a growing interest in investing and need engaging, practical ways to learn the value of long-term decision-making before real money is at stake. In addition, 39 states now require high school students to pass a personal finance course in order to graduate, a number that's been on the rise in recent years. The National Investment Challenge is the third in the Council's lineup of students' competitions, joining economics and personal finance challenges played by thousands of students annually. Our goal is to give students the tools they need to learn about money, said Steve Bumbaugh, the Council's chief executive officer. The driver behind the competition is a new interactive tool called My Classroom Investor, a free investment simulator designed by Vanguard and aimed at helping teachers bring investing education to life in the classroom. With the investor simulation, students choose a character with a financial goal, such as savings for college. Students manage a mock 30-year portfolio where they can buy and sell stocks, bonds, and exchange-traded funds. But players beware, there are market shifts and unexpected household events that can affect portfolios and cause a rebalancing of investments and new strategies to stay on track. Ideally, students will learn that successful investing isn't about rolling the dice and getting lucky on the next hot stock or placing a bet on how many yards a running back will rack up in the first half. The kickoff for the competition is in January with a qualifying round and a state round culminating with the finals in Philadelphia in May. The student teams, with guidance from a coach, will compete for prize money ranging from $2,000 per student for finishing first to $250 for fourth place. Vanguard will offer an additional $1,000 per student on the winning team, along with $1,000 for the winning school. Note to teachers, you can use the investment simulator tool in your classroom with no obligation to participate in the national competition. Access to the competition opens in November. What's the bottom line for parents? One of the most important topics parents and caregivers can address with kids is personal finance, said Bombaugh. Welcome the questions. Learn together. And that story had the headline, it was a column by Steve Rosen, Classroom Game Can Teach Teenagers About Investing. And now we're going to take another short break, but we will be back in a moment with today's obituaries and more news.

0: 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And we are back to the reading of the Richmond Times-Dispatch for Monday, September 28th. 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
1: Thank you, Alex. There are no obituaries today, so we'll move to more news. Turning to page A9, we have an article titled Best Friends Forever. A pair reminisce about being pals for almost 9 decades. This story by Jerry Carino of Ashbury Park Press. Marie DiVincenzia and Dorothy Featherstone met on the first day of kindergarten in 1937. We had just left our mothers, and for some reason, Miss Fisher, the teacher, had us sitting together on a bench, Marie called. So that's how we met. They've been friends ever since. 89 years of friendship through World War II, high school, their first jobs together, and the many twists and turns their lives took since. On September 1st, they got together for lunch at Huddy's Inn in Colts Neck, New Jersey, reminisced about it all, and offered some pearls of wisdom. My biggest piece of advice is to be nice to one another, Dorothy said, because the hardest part of getting old is losing all your friends. They're both 94 now, and their ongoing relationship is a fun reminder that more than a few children who are starting kindergarten this year will make lifelong friendships. It's one of the most impactful moments of growing up. If their friendship lasts as long as these two, they'll be getting together for lunch in the year 2115. We used to walk home from school together, Marie said. All these years later, I would never have dreamed it. They've come a long way from their hometown of Irvington, New Jersey. Marie, who lives in Toms River, became an accomplished artist and designer who traveled the world. Dorothy, who lives in Colts Neck, became a kindergarten teacher, got married. Her married name is Dorothy Zims. Raised 3 kids and now has 5 grandchildren. A third friend they met in kindergarten and had remained in close touch with, Rosalie Vernon, died this past summer. The reason we've stayed friends for so long is because we're like family, Marie said. You might part and go your separate ways, and you always come back. Their initial meeting took place at Chancellor Avenue School in Irvington. They remember playing hopscotch and Red Rover, kids' games that thrived in the days before electronics, on the playground. The onset of U.S. involvement in World War II in 1941 was a reality check on their childhoods. One of my brothers was gone almost immediately into the Navy, Marie said. You walked down the street and saw stars in the windows of houses, said Dorothy, explaining that the number of stars indicated how many members of the household had gone off to war. When you saw a gold star, you knew someone had died. The return of a loved one at war's close was memorable and sometimes bittersweet. Our next-door neighbor lost her son. He was an airline pilot, Marie said. When my brother Ed came home from the war, after he saw this young man with a duffel bag across the street, I said, Mom, Ed is home. Our neighbor, I remember, she said to her mother, I'm so happy for you. My Joe will never come home. After 8th grade, Marie and Dorothy attended Irvington High School, which was so crowded it required split sessions, with half the school attending in the morning and the other half in the afternoon. After the school, they played on the volleyball team together. On Saturdays, they would go to the movies. I hated horror films and still do, and I would spend most of my Saturdays under my coat with Dorothy trying to get me to look at the movie, Marie said. For For a cost of 10 cents, you got to see two motion pictures and a newsreel. Then it went up to 12 cents or something like that, and we were outraged, Murray said. Can you believe it? We were such innocents. After graduating from high school in 1950, they went to work at one of the five and ten stores in town. Dorothy got the candy counter in front of the store. Rosalie got the socks, and I got to work in the glassware department where they sold the dishes, Marie said. When Dorothy got married, Marie was the maid of honor. It's been like having a sister, Dorothy said. As they gradually moved in separate ways, staying in contact took more effort than it does now in the digital age. It's not like today. No texting. Are you kidding? Marie said. But we always kept in touch one way or another. Almost 9 decades after they sat together on that kindergarten bench, what advice would they give today's kids? Don't sweat the small stuff, Marie said. In the end, it doesn't matter. I concur with that, Dorothy said. They both laughed. That's why we're friends, Marie said. And the title of that article was Best Friends Forever, by Jerry Carino of Asbury Park Press. Dave?
2: Thank you, Clint. And we'll continue with another article on page A9. This article has the headline, Lemurs Project Songs Like Opera Singers to Communicate. This story was written by Marta Serafinko of Reuters. When an opera singer reaches for a high note, a subtle shift in the shape of the mouth and throat can make the sound carry farther. New research shows that one of Madagascar's most unusual animals, a singing lemur, may be doing something similar high in the rainforest canopy. In the dense forests of northeastern Madagascar, where thick vegetation can block visual contact beyond a few meters, lemurs called Indries rely on a haunting songs to communicate. Scientists have found that these primates open their mouths wider when producing higher pitched notes, a pattern consistent with a vocal technique called formant tuning. Picture the shape of your mouth and throat as a kind of tube. When you open your mouth wider, you change the shape of that tube, and that changes which frequencies it naturally resonates with. A bit like how a longer or shorter tube on a wind instrument changes its tone, said researcher Filippo Carugati of the University of Turin in Italy, lead author of a study published on Monday in the journal PLOS Computational Biology. The adjustment done when the Indries hit higher notes boosts the power and distance of their voices, just as trained opera singers do. Study co-author Chiara Di Gregorio of the University of Warwick in England hopes the research draws attention to not only this vocal ability, but to the critically endangered animal behind it. Lemurs are found in the wild only in Madagascar, and Indries are the only ones known for singing. While we may think of ourselves as the only sopranos capable of producing such complex songs, there is another extraordinary singer in the forest, one that is singing, communicating, and simply trying to survive, Di Gregorio said. The researchers analyzed 83 video recordings of 19 wild Indries in Madagascar's Mero Mizuha Forest in the Mitsingo Reserve. They tracked facial landmarks frame by frame and paired those with synchronized audio to test statistically whether mouth opening predicted pitch. It did so very robustly, Carugati said. The Indri's songs, Carugati said, are often described as something between a wail and a siren. Long, loud, rising and falling notes, quite haunting and almost mournful to human ears, but highly structured, sung as a duet, with male and female phrases interlocking rather than simply overlapping. The songs are central to how Indri family groups relate to the world around them, but serve more than one social function. Its main role is territorial, a way of advertising, "We're here," across a landscape where you often can't see your neighbors through dense forest. And interestingly, these territorial songs tend to get longer, specifically when a group visually encounters another group nearby, as if the song is being reinforced by the direct sighting, Karagatti said. Indris hold their territories with striking precision. That suggests their songs do much of the work of spacing groups across the forest, allowing them to avoid many of the potentially dangerous confrontations that come with defending resources. It's a beautiful example of communication substituting for conflict, Karagatti said. According to De Gregorio, Indris sometimes also sing to reunite after becoming separated in the forest, using slower songs with longer pauses. It reminds me of the way humans might find each other if they get lost in a forest. One person calls Marco, and the other person answers Polo. It makes their songs feel much more than just beautiful sounds. They are a way of staying connected to one another in the vastness of the forest, De Gregorio said. Indris join a diverse group of animals that appear to modify their vocal tract to make sounds travel farther. Similar mechanisms have been reported in singing gibbons, howling gray wolves, and even grasshopper mice, tiny rodents that amplify long-distance calls. Humans and lemurs are both primates, though their evolutionary lineage split roughly 70 million years ago. The appearance of this same adaptation in the Indris illustrates how different species can independently involve comparable solutions when being heard at a distance becomes crucial. According to the Lemur Conservation Network, Indris are the largest extant lemur species, and their numbers are decreasing. The forests where they dwell are being cleared and fragmented by human activity. Unlike other species, they have so far proved extremely difficult to maintain and reproduce in captivity, De Gregorio said. Their survival ultimately depends on protecting them in the wild. And that story had the headline, Lemurs Project Songs Like Opera Singers to Communicate. It was written by Marta Serafino of Reuters. Clint?
1: Our next article comes from page A4. It's about Williamsburg and the contest going on there. The title of the article is Chestnut Breaks Pancake World Record. This story written by Maggie Alwine of the Virginia Pilot. Dateline Williamsburg. In the self-proclaimed pancake capital of the world, famed competitive eaters gathered to test their breakfast boundaries. The second pancake festival peaked Saturday as 10 world-beating eaters, including undefeated men's and women's Nathan's Hot Dog Eating Contest competitors, Joey Chestnut and Mickey Sudo, raced to eat the most pancakes in 10 minutes. Chestnut won first place, taking home the golden spatula and a world record, pummeling through 40 pancakes before roughly 3,000 spectators at the World Pancake Eating Championship. Hundreds of visitors watched in awe as competitors rolled and gripped pancakes, forcibly stuffing them into their mouths. Chestnut, ranked number one in the world by Major League Eating, was the main attraction for many in attendance. Before the competition, he could be seen stretching his mouth and neck and was welcomed to the stage with a short chant of Joey, Joey. Charlie Tai, who lives in New York, was in the Williamsburg for the work conference, was there to see Chestnut. Joey Chestnut is one of the greatest athletes of all time, Tai said, up there with Tom Brady and Michael Phelps, just watching greatness happen. When asked if he really believes that, Tai said, oh yeah. Mitchell Gillen, a Minnesota native living in Chester, finished seventh. He downed 13 and a quarter pancakes. Not my best showing, but hopefully next year we'll come back a little bit more prepared and be ready, Gillian said. Gillian began eating competitively when he was 16 and set a record for reindeer sausage with 46 inches in 5 minutes. Justin Padgett, a chef at Williamsburg Lodge, said the team began making pancakes for the festival on Wednesday. The batch included 400 4-ounce pancakes solely for the eating competition. Once we got to that last plate, they started getting dense, Gillen said. It's a little bit harder to swallow, especially with the water. Just doesn't break down as well. As Chestnut and the other competitors toweled off after the competition, festival stagehands handed out leftover pancakes were handed out to audience members. Some of those lucky attendees included Kiera Quinton and Bernie Massad, who were surprised by the consistency of a competition pancake. It's pretty dry. It's a little fluffy, but it's the kind of dense, Merced said. If I went to IHOP, I would not be mad. And the title of that article was Chestnut Breaks Pancake World Record by Maggie Allwiner, the Virginian pilot.
2: Thank you, Clint. And we'll have an article now on page A7 with the headline, Paramount Pledge for Films May Not Add Up. This is an analysis by Harisha Mary Barghese and Lisa Richwine.
3: But at the time, because I didn't need it, I had not gotten a radio operator license, FCC radio.
2: Paramount's Skydance promises the largest volume of movies in Hollywood.
3: Had 100 ton and had been doing commercial stuff,
2: after its towing for Towboat U.S.,
3: but
2: also aims
3: when I filled that out on the application and sent it into the computer, it immediately...
2: Wall Street asks, how will that add up? Under a settlement with California and other
3: states... It's on now.
2: The combined company must distribute at least 30 films a year to theaters in each of the first 2 years and 32 annually in each of the following 3 years. That's up from the 28 movies the two companies are on track to release this year. The last year a single company released 30 movies nationwide was in 2007, according to RentTrack, which when films were more profitable and less expensive. Today, Hollywood studios typically distribute about half that number in a year, and the possibility of a diminished release slate concerned theater owners who depend on more releases. Paramount will have discretion over how it allocates production spending across the 156 films required over the 5-year period, provided it meets the settlement threshold. That could make the economics of the slate as important as the headline number. Protecting the number of films does not protect the money spent making them, said Paolo Pescatore, an analyst at PP Foresight. The industry has contended with shrinking audiences as streaming and social media gain ground. Productions declined in the center of filmmaking, Los Angeles, which hurt jobs and the local economy. The industry's rebound this summer was powered by higher ticket prices and premium format screenings rather than a broad return of moviegoers. The settlement requires at least 20%, or at least 6, of the yearly slate from the combined company must be blockbusters with production budgets of at least $50 million each. That threshold is well below the cost of many recent studio tent poles that can run to more than $200 million to produce, such as Spider-Man, Brand New Day, and The Odyssey. The combined company must spend an additional $1.5 billion on U.S. film and television production over 5 years, or $300 million a year above its 2025 baseline. Paramount would pay a penalty of $30 million per missed film, much of which would go to Hollywood labor unions for retirement and health care benefits, California Attorney General Rob Bonta said. The settlement also includes measures to prevent Paramount from filling its slate with low-budget or artificial intelligence-generated productions to satisfy the commitments, he said. The company did not comment for this story. It also requires spending on marketing consistent with typical practice for similar films and release patterns. Marketing costs for big-budget releases can range from $100 million to $200 million per film. The agreement does not require the same level of investment for every film, leaving Paramount room to structure the slate around a mix of big-budget releases and smaller productions. Whether by AI or other means, Warner Mount will have wiggle room to produce films quickly if they need to, said e-market analyst Ross Bennis, using a portmanteau for a combined company. The settlement terms do not alter the structured issue that spawned antitrust concerns to begin with. Lower budgets do not necessarily mean lower quality. A number of recent relatively inexpensive horror and thriller films became commercial hits and gave emerging filmmakers a path to larger projects. Maybe that is a page the big studios will take out of their playbook and even work with some of those up-and-coming directors on lower budgets to get more movies out, said Ken Mahoney, CEO of Mahoney Asset Management. Theater operators pressed for enforceable commitments to keep movies flowing into cinemas arguing a reduction in the number of movies sent to theaters would threaten their survival. They expressed skepticism about Paramount's promises, noting Disney and 21st Century Fox released a combined 26 films in more than 2,000 U.S. and Canadian theaters before they merged in 2019. In 2025, they had just 14 wide releases. Hollywood is right to demand promises that hold when pressure to cut costs intensifies, Pescatore said. Bob Bagby, CEO of family-owned B&B Theaters, the fifth-largest U.S. cinema operator, said he was very pleased with Paramount's settlement with the states. We are hopeful this transaction will support a strong pipeline of compelling content for our guests, Bagby said. And that story had the headline, Paramount Pledge for Films May Not Add Up, and it was analysis provided by Harshita Mary Varghese and Lisa Richwine of Reuters. Clint?
1: Thank you, Dave. Our next article comes from page A10, titled Harm for Honeybees, Five Environmental Factors Making It Difficult for Colonies to Thrive. This article by Eric Van Buren of the Augusta, Georgia Chronicle. September is National Honey Month, a campaign to encourage the celebration of the sweet staple. But the impact of climate change is affecting honey production in multiple ways. Climate change is affecting honeybees' health, behavior, and food availability, according to the U.S. Department of Agriculture. Climate change raises global temperatures, causes sea levels to rise, and intensifies droughts and flooding. Those changes affect water resources, energy systems, transportation, wildlife, agriculture, ecosystems, and human health, according to the National Oceanic and Atmospheric Administration. There are also some most significant ways climate change affects honeybees. First, hotter temperatures. High temperatures can alter how honeybees behave and forage, according to the U.S. Department of Agriculture. During extreme heat, bees often reduce foraging activity during the hottest parts of the day. They also must spend more energy cooling their hives, leaving fewer resources available for honey production and pollination. Next, earlier springs. One of the biggest concerns for pollinators is a phenomenon known as phenological mismatch. Warmer temperatures can cause plants to bloom earlier than usual. If pollinators are not active when those flowers bloom, bees may miss the important food source. Earlier blooming periods can reduce food availability when pollinators and plants become out of sync, according to the USDA. Beekeeping experts also report that shifting flowering seasons disrupts traditional foraging patterns and affect honey production. Third, drought. Honeybees depend on nectar-producing flowers for food, according to the USDA. During drought conditions, many plants conserve water by producing less nectar. That means fewer food resources for bees and other pollinators. The southeastern United States, for example, has experienced periods of extreme heat and drought in recent years, raising concerns about the forage quality for managing honeybees and native pollinators. Reduced nectar supplies can negatively affect pollinator health and reproduction. Fourth, heavy rain. Climate change is increasing the intensity of heavy rainfall events. Honeybees cannot forage effectively during prolonged periods of rain, reducing the amount of nectar and pollen that they can collect. Extreme rainfall can significantly limit the number of hours pollinators are able to fly and gather resources, according to the USDA. And finally, warmer winters. Climate change also can affect honeybees indirectly by helping certain pests survive and spread. Milder winters may increase the survival of varroa mites, one of the most destructive threats facing managed honeybee colonies. According to USDA researchers, warmer autumns and winters can alter colony dynamics and contribute to colony stress and losses. And the title of that article was Harm for Honeybees by Erica Van Buren of the Augusta, Georgia Chronicle.
2: Thank you, Clint. And that's all the time we have for reading today's Monday, September 28th, Richmond Times-Dispatch. I'm Dave Winter, along with Clint Ray for Virginia Voice. This program is brought to you through the generous support of the Richmond Times-Dispatch.

0: is this thing on? The actors are prepared. The set is, the set is built. Opening night has arrived. What could possibly go wrong? As it turns out, everything. Join us on October 11th at 3 p.m. for Virginia Repertory Theater's Play That Goes Wrong, a side-splitting comedy packed with mystery, mishaps, and nonstop laughs as the Cornley Drama Society attempts to stage the murder at Haversham Manor. Call Virginia Voice at 804.
1: Hello and welcome to the WHRO Voice, where we will be reading local, regional, and national highlights from the Virginian Pilot dated Monday, September 26, 2026. Our audio reading programs are specifically designed for and primarily directed to people who are blind, visually impaired, or have other conditions preventing them from reading standard printing material. Our readers are volunteers. My name today is Gregory Cutter, and my partner is...
2: Jay Moore.
1: Welcome, Jay.
2: Good morning, sir.
1: Let's go for it. Okay, we're going to start on the first page, as usual. And at the top of the first page, on Monday the 26th, is Living Fossils. Sturgeons returning, but fight for their conservation continues. And the photo of the company, it shows a sturgeon jumping at least a foot out of the water. It's kind of impressive. This is written by Kate Seltzer, who is a staff writer. If you're lucky enough to watch sturgeon breach, flinging their 200-pound bodies some 10 feet in the air before careening into the water, you might get the impression that they're invincible. Imagine a linebacker doing a belly flop off a diving board, said Gabe Thornton, paddle program coordinator with the James River Association, on a recent sturgeon watching boat tour. That's going to be very similar splash to what you'll see. Atlantic sturgeon can weigh up to 800 pounds and grow to about 14 feet long. Sturgeon evolved between 175 and 200 million years ago at the beginning of the Jurassic period, and as a species have remained largely unchanged since then. We refer to them as living fossils, Thornton said. Other organisms, of course, have ancestors older than this, but they've changed over time. Sturgeon have kind of been rocking that same strategy this whole time. Adult sturgeon live in the ocean and travel upriver to fresh water in order to spawn and reproduce. Males make the journey first. Those are the ones that breach and scout for rough, rocky spawning habitats at the bottom of the river. The females follow and lay their unfertilized eggs before heading back into the Atlantic. The males linger, jockeying for position to fertilize the eggs. A few weeks later, the eggs hatch, and the babies stay in the James River for up to 6 years before making the journey themselves. Unlike salmon, which die at the end of their migration, sturgeons can live 60 to 80 years. They're so good at returning to the same river every year that those you see breaching in the James are genetically distinct from other Atlantic sturgeon along the East Coast. Despite their size, their longevity, and having no natural predators, the giant fish aren't invincible. The James River once teemed with sturgeon, so many that tribal legends and some historical accounts describe a river so full that one could cross it by walking across their backs. Erosion and sediment pollution from deforestation... covered much of the rocky habitat on which the sturgeon rely for their millions of eggs to adhere. Sturgeon were a tremendous food source during the colonial Jamestown period, and though they eventually fell out of favor, they were later overfished for their roe. More recently, pollution and rainstorm runoff posted additional threats. Virginia banned fishing for sturgeon in 1974, and other states along the Atlantic followed suit in the 1990s. For years, the fish were thought to be all but gone. The Atlantic sturgeon was added to the Federal Endangered Species List in 2012, and it is illegal to harass, harm, or take the fish. Now, sturgeon are beginning to make a comeback, but there are ongoing threats. Sturgeon are sometimes killed by propellers from large ships coming up the river from Hampton Roads to Richmond. And advocates caution that unpermitted surface water intakes for drinking water, industrial use, and power generation can harm migratory fish populations. In the James, that includes sturgeon, shad, river herring, and striped bass. Surface water withdrawals are generally subject to Virginia water protection permit requirements that contain environmental standards to protect eggs, larvae, and juvenile fish. But any withdrawals that predate July 1, 1989 are grandfathered into a set of older rules that have less rigorous standards. According to a 2025 report from Virginia Department of Environmental Quality, by volume, roughly 81% of reported surface water withdrawals were associated with unpermitted facilities. Unpermitted surface water use is mostly from facilities that are exempt from the permitting requirements, the report found. A bill introduced last year by Delegate Nadarius Clark, who's a Democrat from Suffolk, would have directed Virginia's Secretary of Natural and Historic Resources to convene a working group to address the decline in native migratory fish in the James River, in the James and Chesapeake Bay. The legislation would have required the study of the ecological impacts of exempted surface water withdrawals. It died in committee. An informal working group consisting of staff from the DEQ and representatives from the exempted withdrawal community, including Newport News Waterworks, Hanover County Public Utilities, and Dominion Energy, was formed in 2024 and met several times without a consensus recommendation for next steps. At the last meeting, the DEQ, that's the Department of Environmental Quality, said that it would issue a notice of intended regulatory action to kick off a public comment period and begin the process of creating new formal regulatory advisor panel. That request is under review by the governor's office, so it's not yet clear what membership or timing of such a panel would look like. Scientists don't know for sure why sturgeon breach. One theory is that they're trying to clean themselves of unwanted parasites or debris. Or they could just be regulating their swim bladders, the organs that let them change depth in the water. But the females don't exhibit the behavior. It could be that they're communicating with each other. Or maybe it's just fun. Humans do the inverse. We jump off diving boards into the water, Thornton said. Regardless of why, it's still a spectacular sight. I hope we all get a chance to see it. All right, your turn, Jay.
2: Okay, Greg, thank you. Well, our next story is also about water and something that we've many of us have endured the last few days, and that's this nor'easter. The story headline is Riders on the Storm. For East Coast surfers, nor'easter has been a late summer gift and pretty soaked. It's a New York Times story by Bernard Mokum.
1: It has a pretty cool picture, too, of a guy surfing.
2: In an angry surf.
1: Yeah.
2: And just one person out there surfing. And that picture is in York, Maine. Cold water up there, too.
1: Yeah, indeed.
2: So the story says the nor'easter canceled flights, concerts, and sporting events, pushing many to opt for a cozy weekend indoors. But for the intrepid surfer, the storm system brought a late September delight, the first major swell of the season. From North Carolina to Maine, surfers have slipped into wetsuits and paddled toward the waves. While high winds and steady rain have stifled weekend plans, thinning out the crowd at New York City's annual San Gennaro Festival, for example, surfers have been checking the forecast, looking for a breach with the right mix of wind and waves. This swell is like Christmas morning, said Brian Higgins, who works at Matonuck Surf Shop in South Kingston, Rhode Island. Higgins is 23 years old, and he's been in the water before. First light most mornings since Tuesday, carving up the surf before he goes to work. We can't even sleep because we're finally so excited, he says. The nor'easter has been a boon for his surf shop, Higgins said, which has been a chock full of customers eager to buy wetsuits and surfboards. Surfers have reported waves from 4 to 8 feet. Gray Goyetek said he knew better than to let this opportunity pass him, driving 90 minutes north with friends Saturday after he clocked out at work at the surf shop Summer Sessions in Rye, New Hampshire. Quote, it's been relatively flat here for the past month, and we all got pretty stoked that there's something of size coming, he said. The group drove up the coast from New Hampshire to Maine, searching not just for swell, but for the right kind of wind. A Hampton Beach near Summer Sessions, the winds had turned the ocean into what resembled a washing machine. Goyetek settled on Higgins Beach in southern Maine. Quote, it's really nice, he said. We're all having a blast. Former professional surfer Tom Inken from New Jersey made a similar calculation. He drove his van from Bradley Beach on the New Jersey shore to the coasts of Queens and Long Island, where he rode barrel waves for the past 3 days. Inken said he often has to wait until winter for these kinds of rides. Quote, a lot of the times when we do get these really quality swells, it's a lot colder out, said Inken. He's 35 years old and a co-founder of Swell Frame, a company that makes a swell forecasting device. So much of surfing the Northeast is enduring the elements, no matter how extreme. Quote, when you're a surfer on the East Coast, and especially on the Northeast, you have to embrace this kind of weather and the conditions that go along with it, he said. It's like an adventure in your backyard.
1: Okay. Well, let's continue on the front page of the Virginian Pilot on September 26th. Council schools consider spending. Sides differ on how to make use of the $5.8 billion in reversion funds. This is written by John Busby, and the byline's Virginia Beach. The city wants the school system to use a multi-million dollar sum left over from a previous budget to build an athletic facility and cross-country trail. The school board isn't thrilled by the project. A track is a want, said board member Melinda Rogers. It's not a need, and we have lots of needs. The board had asked that the $5.8 million in what is known as reversion funds from the 24-25 fiscal year to be used towards school's health insurance fund. The city council, however, holds final say on how the excess funds could be spent. It stipulated that the money could be used for paying employee health care premiums unless there were to be a deficit of health care funds. As of June 30th, the fund balance was about $15 million. Instead, council asked that some of the money, $3 million, support a capital improvement project that would promote sports tourism, ecotourism, and local usage within Princess Anne Commons, according to a background information document. The remaining $2.8 million would fund a project to replace a payroll system. According to Superintendent Donald Robertson Jr., cross-country athletes run at Mount Trashmore, the Virginia Beach Sportsplex, and Kellam High School. No formal cross-country trail is available, he said. He assured the school board that the body didn't have to approve the money to be used for the cross-country project, but said it was possible the funds may sit unused for a long time if that was the case. Many board members said it would seem City Council's request offered some more benefit to the business sector than to the school system. I just sense that a lot of this has to do with tourism. I just sense that that's the driving force, board member Rose Dwyer said. Some suggested a city office, such as the Parks Department, should make a presentation to the board about the project. That vote is planned for the next school board meeting, which is October 13th, before final action again falls to the City Council. A proposed spending plan for $45.3 million of the 25-26 fiscal years fiscal years reversion funds and revenue sharing adjustment was presented to the board during its most recent meeting. Under that plan, $27.3 million would fund the Princess Anne High School replacement project. $16 million would be banked for the next fiscal year's capital improvement projects, and the remaining $2 million would fund the payroll replacement project. A vote is planned for October 13th.
2: And Greg, our next story is from my hometown, Portsmouth. The headline is Enforcement of Bulk Waste Pickup Changes is Delayed. It's a staff story by Natalie Anderson. The enforcement of changes to how the city collects bulk waste, set to go into effect next month, was delayed until January of next year. On July 1st, Portsmouth rolled out a new system of bulk waste collection. It was intended to be more efficient by requiring the residents to make appointments to schedule pickups. For years, crews had been using up to 7 trucks per day canvassing areas for bulk waste to pick up as they saw it, City Manager Stephen Carter told Portsmouth City Council members during a work session this month. But council members put a pause on enforcing the new system until January, relaying concerns they've heard from residents that bulk waste isn't being picked up at all, and that they're hearing different information among city staff about that new system. Quote, "At the end of the day, stuff is not getting picked up," he said, said Vice Mayor Bill Moody, who led the call for the pause. Quote, "As we sit here tonight, there's more trash on the streets of our city than I've seen in many years," he said. Council members discussed the proposed changes in December when city staff briefed them on a growing issue of illegal dumping, which makes up a significant chunk of bulk pickup operations. Public Works Director Jared Roberts said at the time, bulk trash pickup cost the city about $905,000 a year. Roughly $271,000 of the annual cost was to collect and dispose of bulk trash illegally dumped on streets or public rights of way. The new scheduling requirement began in July. Enforcement, including penalties, was set to go into effect October 1st as the city continued fully implementing new technology and educating residents on the new system. Carter outlined some hiccups as part of the transition and suggested 30, 60, and 90-day checkpoints to ensure the new system is working properly before enforcement. Quote, "I think one of the problems that we've had with this particular program is that the messaging has not been clear. We haven't done a good job of making sure that what we say, we're going to do what we do," he said. "We're screwing this up, but we're going to fix it." But council members said October 1st is too soon to do so, and it didn't entertain the idea of periodic checkpoints. They instead asked Carter to work on fully implementing the new technology necessary for the change, properly training staff, and getting the word out to residents before getting the green light from City Council in January to move to a scheduled-based program. Quote, "The rollout of this whole process has been confusing and complicated," said Council Member Vernon Tillage, who also voiced concerns he's heard from residents. "Including the new system is a dashboard that can track requests, compile routes, and show other data related to bulk waste collection, like compliance issues and illegal dumping hotspots. Other tools include the use of call center data and cameras as needed." Carter said routine canvassing will end, but that crews will still pick up bulk waste as they see it. Enforcement would include citations and fines. He said the new schedule-based system would result in half the resources and double the volume, along with data that can help future enforcement.
1: Okay, let's go to the second page. Of Monday, September 26th, Virginia Pilot. Hashmi, Merger data centers are big concerns for Virginians. Lieutenant Governor discusses Dominion Next Era deal on tour. This is written by Sam Mostow of the Roanoke Times. Byline is Roanoke. Lieutenant Governor Ghazala Hashmi hosted the last leg of her energy costs listening tour on Thursday at the Harrison Museum of African American Culture, speaking with a panel against the proposed Next Era merger with Dominion Energy and other issues. Hashmi spent 4 days traveling from Withville to Radford to Roanoke as part of the tour. She met with firefighters, veterans, nurses, and other community members. Her stint in the region culminated in a 90-minute event with Roanoke Mayor Joe Cobb, along with delegates Sam Razul and Lily Franklin. Members of the public were able to speak to the panel. Some asked questions, others voiced comments. Hashmi said stenographers were on hand at every stop in the tour, which also included stops in Loudoun County, Norfolk, Richmond, and Charlottesville, and will compile a report of citizens' comments and share them with state commissioners and legislatures. One thing that this particular stop has reinforced is that Virginians everywhere are concerned about this proposed merger, Hashmi said. A lot of folks were here this evening that are not customers of Virginia Power. I'm sorry, old name, Dominion Energy. I still got that stuck in my head. But one thing everyone knows, regardless of where they live, is that a merger of this size is going to impact every single Virginian. Next Era proposed a $67 billion takeover of Dominion Energy, which would constitute the largest takeover of an electric utility company in American history. Dominion Energy has a legal monopoly in the Commonwealth, though Appalachian Power Company

0: of Dominion Energy, which would constitute the largest takeover of an electric utility company in American history. Dominion Energy has a legal monopoly in the Commonwealth, though Appalachian Power Company serves much of the south of Southwest Virginia. Governor Abigail Spanberger intervened in the State Corporation Commission review of the merger, allowing her to provide arguments in the case. Aside from the merger, many attendees voiced disdain with the increasing number of data centers proposed for Roanoke Valley and in the Commonwealth. Some Virginia legislators have called for a moratorium on data centers, and some in attendance echoed the sentiment, although Spanberger has said she does not support it. As Lieutenant Governor, Hashmi would cast the tie-breaking vote. In the event legislation for the data center moratorium or any other issue has gridlocked in the state Senate. She was noncommittal about whether she would support a moratorium in the event she had to vote. That is a decision that I would need to make based on the exact language of the legislation, Hashmi said. So, in order to determine what we're going to do next, I'm going to be reviewing every item of the legislation that's being proposed, most especially around our energy issues. Jay.
1: And Greg, I'm going to skip down on this page of today's Virginian Pilot, if you don't mind, to the story headlined, Virginia College to Start In-State Tuition Initiative. It's a story from the News and Advance by Maddie Kirkman. Sweetbriar College will soon start an initiative to make tuition more accessible for in-state students. Under the initiative named SB Commitment 2.0, Virginia students may receive full tuition coverage if they're residents of the state, Pell Grant eligible, have a family income of $85,000 or less, and have at least a 3.25 grade point average. Students are required to live on campus and participate in the SBC meal plan as part of the program. The initiative will begin in January. It's available to eligible incoming first-year and transfer students. It builds on the college's original SB Commitment program launched in 2024 to provide full tuition coverage to eligible Pell Grant applicants and recipients all across Virginia. Federal Pell Grants are usually awarded to undergraduate students who display, quote, exceptional financial need, according to the U.S. Department of Education's Office of Federal Student Aid. Quote, Virginia's future depends on the opportunities available to talented women to develop their abilities and put their skills to work in their communities, professions, and industries, SBC President Mary Pope Hudson said in a release. Quote, SB Commitment 2.0 reflects our belief that financial circumstances should not prevent a promising young woman from accessing an education that will challenge her intellectually, develop her confidence, and prepare her to lead. When we invest in Virginia women, we invest in the strength of the Commonwealth, she said. Sweetbriar College is a private women's liberal arts college in Amherst County, roughly 220 miles northwest of Norfolk.
0: Okay, let's continue on the second page of Monday's Virginian Pilot. Virginia agency pans Trump plan. Arch called grossly incompatible with national cemetery. This is written by Michael Martz of the Richmond Times-Dispatch. President Donald Trump's proposed triumphal arch would be grossly incompatible with Arlington National Cemetery and the view between the Lincoln Memorial and the former home of Confederate General Robert E. Lee, the Virginia Department of Historic Resources informed the National Park Service last week. The state agency's blunt assessment came a day after the advisory council dominated by Trump appointees cut off consultation with Virginia and the District of Columbia, after concluding that further discussion, quote, was unlikely to result in an agreement, unquote, on identifying and minimizing harm to historic resources. Virginia had already refused early last week to sign

0: off on the memorandum of agreement proposed by the National Park Service to address widespread public concerns about the massive arch, which would be more than 2.5 times the height of the Lincoln Memorial. A federal commission recommended that the erection of the Lincoln Memorial more than a century ago in direct visual line with Arlington House, built by the grandson of President George Washington and later the home of Lee, and the surrounding cemetery founded as the Civil War still raged. In a 5-page letter to the National Park Service, Virginia Historic Resources Director Robert Kirchen said his agency, quote, strongly disagrees with the proposed arch is consistent with the symbolic and nationally significant core of Memorial Lane and the axis connecting Arlington House and Arlington National Cemetery to the Lincoln Memorial, unquote. The proposed arch is grossly incompatible with these intentionally designed and reverent landscapes. Travis Voiles, former Secretary of Natural Resources under Governor Glenn Youngkin and now Vice Chairman of the Advisory Council on Historic Preservation, terminated consultation with the state and other interested parties under the National Historic Preservation Act. Voiles acknowledged the public's significant concerns regarding the adverse effects the undertaking posed to historic properties, but he said alternatives to avoid or minimize those effects would alter the fundamental nature of the proposed undertaking and fail to achieve its goals. Kirchen, whose state agency formally reported to Voiles during Youngkin's term, challenged Trump's fundamental goal of erecting a triumphal arch, historically a symbol of conquest and domination over vanquished enemies, in a setting conceived to promote reconciliation between the North and South after a savage civil war that killed more than 700,000 Americans on both sides. Arlington National Cemetery, created from land that Lee and his wife owned, now holds the remains of more than 40,000 military veterans, eligible family members, and national figures such as President John F. Kennedy and his brother, former Senator Robert F. Kennedy. This symbolism is in no justifiable way consistent with the ceremonial space of Memorial Avenue, Kirchen wrote of the president's proposed arch. It is incongruous when inserted into the avenue commemorating the reunification between the North and the South after the Civil War, and even more inappropriate, domineering over the final resting place of men and women who served this nation in its armed forces. Calder Loth, a retired architectural historian in Richmond and 3-time Vietnam War veterans, filed a lawsuit to block construction of the arch in Memorial Circle, which they contend would be illegal without the consent of Congress. The Advisory Council, in announcing that it is ending consultation with Virginia and other parties, said it will submit a formal comments to the project to Secretary of Interior Doug Burnham. He threatened this month to begin excavation of Memorial Circle for the project, despite the pending lawsuit challenging its legality and the incomplete review under the National Historic Preservation Act. Once Burgum responds to those comments, the council said the legally required, quote, review for this undertaking will be conducted, unquote. Jay, you want to do the briefs?
1: The region briefs?
0: Yes, indeed.
1: All right. And the first one, of course, is weather-related. It's from the Outer Banks, and the headline is Emergency Ferry Service Announced. While part of North Carolina 12 remains closed, an emergency ferry service will provide a link between Hatteras Island and the mainland, the North Carolina Department of Transportation said. The emergency ferry service will be between Stumpy Point and Rodanthe. North Carolina 12, the main highway linking the Outer Banks communities, has been closed since Thursday due to road damage caused by the nor'easter. When conditions allow, state transportation crews will assess damage to North Carolina 12 and construct a temporary road, but there is no estimated timeline. The emergency ferry route will help move people and essential goods and services to and from Hatteras Island Island until the highway is reopened. The one-way journey between Stumpy Point and Rodanthe takes about 2 hours. Only essential personnel, critical business vendors, and permanent Hatteras Island residents will be allowed on the Hatteras-bound ferries. Tuesday schedule, Hatteras to Ocracoke, 6 a.m., 9 a.m., noon, 3 p.m., and 6 p.m., 9 p.m., and midnight. The Ocracoke to Hatteras ferry will travel 4 a.m., 7:30 a.m., 10:30 a.m., 1:30 p.m., 4:30 p.m., and 10:30 p.m. On the north end of Ocracoke, drivers are urged to proceed with extreme caution, as there may be up to 5 inches of sand and water on the road. North Carolina Department of Transportation will be monitoring high tide cycles for more highway overwash and debris. The next headline is Virginia Beach, DUI arrest in death of a pedestrian. A pedestrian was killed and another injured Saturday after a vehicle struck two adults in the 200 block of 21st Street, police said. The crash was reported about 1:30 a.m. Officers and emergency personnel found two adult pedestrians at the scene. One was pronounced dead. The other was taken to a nearby hospital. Police said the driver, Trace Giano of Jacksonville, Florida, did not stop at the area of impact and later struck a concrete barrier on Atlantic Avenue. Alcohol was suspected as a factor, and Giano, 35 years old, was arrested on charges including DUI manslaughter and DUI maiming. The next story is from James City County. The headline in Women's Self-Defense Course is offered. The James City County Police Department will offer a free women's self-defense and awareness course beginning today. The program teaches self-defense tactics and strategies designed to increase personal safety and confidence. Courses are taught by certified rape aggression defense instructors. Attendance to all dates is required. Classes are at 6:30 today, Wednesday, October 5th, October 7th, and October 9th at the JCCPD, that's the James City County Police Department Law Enforcement Center. The class is for women only, and participants must be at least 12 years old. Those under 18 must attend with a parent or a guardian who must also register and participate. Greg?
0: Okay, let's go to the third page of Monday's Virginia Pilot. And while usually on Mondays there are no listed obituaries, this one is about someone that I think we've all heard of. And it's entitled, Ex-Grocer Strove to Improve Richmond. Influence of William & Mary graduate reached well beyond supermarkets. This is written by Sean Jones and Colleen Curran of the Richmond Times-Dispatch. James E. Jim Ucrop, a longtime leader of Ucrop Supermarkets, whose family grocery chain became one of Richmond's most beloved institutions before expanding his influence through banking, venture capital, and philanthropy, died Friday night. He was 89. Jim Ucrop was the eldest son of grocery store founders Joseph and Jacqueline Ucrop. He is survived by his wife of more than six decades, Barbara Bobby Ucrop, his brother Bobby Ucrop, his son Scott Ucrop, and Joseph Edward Ted Ucrop, five grandchildren and three great-grandchildren. For generations of Richmonders, Ucrop was synonymous with more than a grocery store. The family business, founded in 1937 with a single store on Hall Street, grew into Richmond region's dominant supermarket chain under Jim Ucrop's leadership. The stores became known nationally for exceptional customer service, prepared foods, bakery items, and a distinctly local philosophy that included closings on Sundays, refusing to sell beer and wine, and carrying groceries to customers' cars. At its peak, the company employed roughly 6,000 people. All we were ever trying to do was take care of our customers, Bobby Ucrop, Jim's brother, said of the family's approach. It didn't start with me. It started with my dad being very innovative many years ago. Jim Ucrop joined the family business in 1960 after earning a bachelor's degree in business administration from William & Mary. 3 years later, he persuaded his father to open a second store, planting the seeds for the company's expansion throughout Central Virginia. He became president and chief executive officer in 1974, succeeding his father. During the following decades, Ucrop's expanded rapidly, and in 1986 surpassed Safeway to become Richmond's market share leader. In 1998, he became chairman while Bobby Ucrop assumed day-to-day leadership as president and CEO. The Ucrop family and his business followed the golden rule, treating others as they personally would like to be treated. The family sold 25 Ucrop supermarkets in 2010 to Martin's Food Markets, ending nearly a 75-year retail grocery business. It has been a privilege all these years to have the opportunity to serve our customers and be part of the community, Jim Ucrop said at the time. The decision shocked many Richmond residents who had long viewed the store as a hometown institution. Leaving the grocery retail business was a difficult decision for our family, Bobby Ucrop said at the time. Although the supermarkets disappeared, many of their signature foods lived on through Ucrop's Homestyle Foods, which continues producing prepared meals and baked goods sold throughout the region and beyond. Jim Ucrop's influence, however, reached well beyond the grocery stores. He helped launch First Market Bank in 1997, serving as chairman of the community bank expanded before eventually merging with Union Bank shares. After the supermarket sale, he founded New Richmond Ventures, an investment network that backed startup companies across Virginia, reflecting his belief that Richmond's next generation of entrepreneurs deserve local support. Throughout his career, Ucrop also served the board of several businesses and civic organizations. My calendar is full every day. I like to connect the dots for people and organizations, Jim Ucrop said in 2010. Our family will really miss my dad. Scott and I were extremely blessed to have him as a father. He was an amazing example not only for us, but many others, said Ted Ucrop, Jim's son. Of course, Scott and I know he wasn't perfect. He always got the last ear of corn and had the lead foot racing down the downtown expressway and Poet Parkway. Bob Mooney worked for Jim Ucrop for about 40 years, including on the William & Mary Business School Board, a development of Richmond Center Stage, and through the Richmond business community. After the Ucrop sold its supermarket chain in 2010, Mooney and Ucrop, along with Ted Chandler, founded New Richmond Ventures to provide seed funding and mentorship to Richmond area entrepreneurs. Mooney said the venture formalized something Ucrop had been doing for many years, helping young entrepreneurs develop their business. He was the model of a servant leader, Mooney said. He always thought about, how can I be helpful? How can I be helpful and mentor people without controlling them? Mooney recalled that when entrepreneurs came to Ucrop with a resume, Ucrop would often respond, a resume tells me what you've done, but not who you are. So tell me your story. That approach, Mooney said, reflected how Ucrop operated through his business and civic life. He never, ever put himself in a controlling position, Mooney said. He was always, how can I help you? How can we collaborate together to make Richmond a better place? For Mooney, that spirit was central to Ucrop's legacy. Under Ucrop family's long-standing practice of donating 10% of pre-tax profits to the community, the Ucrop company, the grocery company, contributed tens of millions of dollars to nonprofit organizations, schools, arts groups, sports programs, and charitable causes. From 1990 to 2007, the company reported contributing more than $30 million through annual campaigns, sponsorships, capital gifts, and donations. Its Golden Gift program distributed more than $12 million based on customer recommendations, while the Ucrop Foundation gave millions more to community organizations. Jim Ucrop, played a key leadership role in Richmond Center Stage, the Greater Richmond Chamber, Richmond Public Schools teacher recruitment efforts, and numerous civic initiatives. The Ucrop family also became closely associated with Richmond traditions, including Monument Avenue 10K, the Richmond Christmas Parade, and the Folk Festival. William J. Martin, former director of Valentine Richmond History Center, who died last year, once said the company set the standards for business climate in Richmond in many ways. It set the standards for corporate philanthropy. It set the standards for customer service. It set standards for employee development. James W. Dunn of Bon Secours Richmond Health System also observed, "It's hard to find any significant level of community investment where you don't find their footprint." Friends and business leaders said Ucrop measured success not only in sales, but in the health of the community. Even after the grocery stores closed, his work continued through entrepreneurship, banking, civic leadership, extending the family's influence into many aspects of Richmond life. All right, Jay, do you want to do some nationwide?
1: Yeah, absolutely.
0: That's the word. Okay, thanks.
1: So, Greg, we are moving to page 6 of the Virginian Pilot for Monday, September 28th.
0: Got it.
1: And the story headline at the top of the page, we're back to weather. Slow storm lashes, floods East Coast. And there's a 3 or 4 column wide photograph of a man, rather befuddled looking, standing in his basement. Looks like 8 to 10 inches of water where things are just floating. Imagine how you would deal with that.
0: Yeah. So fortunately, I can't.
1: Let's hope we don't have to.
0: No.
1: So this is an Associated Press story by Lee Willingham. The subheadline is Forceful Nor'easter Lingers, Surging Tides, and the Hurricanes in the Pacific. The story is datelined in Boston. Residents of coastal communities in the Northeast slogged through floodwaters for a second day as powerful Nor'easter pummeled the shoreline Sunday, knocking out power to tens of thousands of homes. Tidal surges swamped low-lying neighborhoods in New Jersey, while wind gusts toppled trees in New York's Long Island, damaging homes and bringing down utility poles. In the New Jersey beach town of Seabright, each high tide brought a new round of flooding. Quote, "It's not like a one-time occurrence," said Caroline Verinius, whose garage filled with water about a foot high. Quote, "It's getting wet again and again." The slow-moving storm, which killed a New York City Housing Authority worker when a tree fell Saturday, was expected to linger through Sunday with heavy rain, strong winds, and dangerous surf up to New England. Extreme rain over 4 inches since Friday and some spots of New Jersey, combined with a surging ocean, led to flooding not seen for close to a decade in places used to dealing with high water, the residents there said. The nor'easter triggered memories of Superstorm Sandy, which left behind over $60 billion in damages across the eastern U.S. back in 2012. While the storm's impact has been nowhere near that, it could be the first of several along the East Coast this fall because of an El Niño climate pattern that's disrupting this year's weather. More than 3 inches of rain had fallen in some areas of Long Island since the storm began, according to the National Weather Service. Well over 100,000 customers were without power across the Northeast and the Mid-Atlantic at times on Sunday, according to PowerOutage.us. Numerous flights were canceled or delayed up to and down the coast. More than 250 flights had been canceled at Boston's Logan International Airport by late Sunday morning, as wind gusts reached 40 miles per hour, according to the Massachusetts Port Authority. The worst of the remaining rainfall was expected Sunday from northern New Jersey into southern New England. While the storm was gradually weakening, tidal flooding would stay through high tide cycles Sunday night, said Bob Orevecht, a lead forecaster with the National Weather Service in College Park, Maryland. In New York City, water a few inches deep filled streets in the Howard's Beach neighborhood, but it didn't deter residents from venturing out for coffee on Sunday morning. Carol Ann Palmer, who owns Jingles Bait and Tackle in North Beach Haven, New Jersey, said this was the worst flooding that she's seen in 10 years. Quote, "Yesterday I was like, oh my God, it just keeps getting higher and higher," said Palmer. She lives above the store. The front step was swept away in the storm, and she saw neighbors kayaking through the streets on Saturday. Her biggest problem Sunday was taking her two puppies outside to relieve themselves. She had to put on waders and carry them to dry land. Also in New Jersey, Bernard Dowd waded through tidal water Sunday to get to his Seabright home a day after he got back from work to find his basement, quote, "filled up like a swimming pool." But he said the situation around his neighborhood likely would have been much worse if it weren't for new rules requiring homeowners to raise the height of their homes in the wake of Sandy, which devastated the community. He also noticed that many around the community had lined their homes and businesses with sandbags, something he wishes he would have done. "I'm always thinking they are hyping the storm," he said. Over in the Pacific, two hurricanes are causing problems. Hurricane Nolo was moving away from the Hawaiian Islands on Sunday, but the threat of rain, flash flooding, and strong winds persisted in areas still recovering from previous storms. By early Sunday, Nolo was 260 miles southwest of Hawaii's southernmost point and moving away from the Big Island at 12 miles per hour. Still, the Hawaiian County Civil Defense Agency said the high wind warning, wind advisory, and high surf advisory remain in effect for parts of the island through Sunday, even as Nolo's maximum winds sustained increased to 105 miles per hour. Forecasters said Nolo's outer bands could cause life-threatening flooding and mudslides, with parts of the Big Island possibly getting up to 20 inches of rain. Heavy rain was also expected on other islands. Residents are still recovering from Hurricane Lala, which produced heavy rain and winds that swept about 100 homes off their foundations on the Big Island. Meanwhile, parts of Mexico's Baja California Peninsula awaited the arrival of Major Hurricane Polo as it edged closer after lashing other parts of the country's southwest coast with rain and strong winds. Polo remained a dangerous Category 3 hurricane with top winds sustained at 125 miles an hour, and it was moving north-northwest at 12 miles an hour, about 275 miles west-southwest of Cabo St. Lucas at the peninsula's southern tip, according to the U.S. National Hurricane Center in Miami, and that was on Sunday. Mexico's Weather Service said on X that Polo was expected to make a Baja landfall on Monday today. Also Sunday, Tropical Storm Rachel formed well off Mexico's southwest coast, the U.S. Hurricane Center said. It said Rachel had maximum sustained winds of 40 miles per hour and was about 300 miles south of Acapulco.
0: Wow. Okay. So how about before we go to the opinion section, I'll read the weather. And it's not as grim as what we just heard. Today, the high will be about 72 to 76, the low 61 to 67, and it's supposed to be mostly cloudy. I don't know, when I came in, it was pretty sunny. Anyway, Tuesday, high 74 to 80, the low 60 to 66. It's delightful with clouds and sun. Wednesday, that looks nice, mostly sunny and pleasant with the high 76 to 82 and the low 63 to 69. And on Thursday, it's going to be 82 to 88, 67 and the low 67 to 73 and partly sunny. Friday is going to be much warmer, 83 to 89 for the high, the low 65 to 71, and it's going to be humid with clouds and sun. That sounds kind of seasonal. And then finally, on Saturday, the high will be 73 to 79, the low will be 62 to 68, and there's going to be a couple of afternoon showers. So, Jake, could you go ahead on to the opinion section?
1: Yes, sir. So, on the opinion page, the first is a column from the Chicago Tribune by Dan Tully. The headline is, 2001's AUMF is being treated like a forever law for forever wars. A quarter century has elapsed since the 2001 Authorization for Use of Military Force, that's the AUMF, became law. It still authorizes the president to, quote, to use all necessary and appropriate force against those nations, organizations, or persons the president determines planned, authorized, committed, or aided the terrorist attacks that occurred on September 11, 2001, in order to prevent any future acts of international terrorism against the United States, end quote. The expansive language served as the, quote, the specific statutory authorization required under the War Powers Resolution. In primary effect, the AUMF was how Congress granted the president the necessary legal justification to use the military in response to the 9/11 attacks. But that was just the start. The AUMF has no end date. Scrambling to react to 9/11, Congress omitted any expiration language in the 2001 AUMF that would cause it to sunset or even periodically surface for renewal. Consequently, Presidents George W. Bush, Barack Obama, Donald Trump in his first term, and Joe Biden each cited the 2001 AUMF as the basis for the ongoing global war on terrorism and related counterterrorism operations in at least 22 countries. All four presidents advanced increasingly aggressive interpretations of the AUMF, allowing our military to target foreign actors, quote, associated with or ancillary to the forces that the AUMF might be argued to cover. Alongside the toll incurred by the rest of the world, America has paid a high price for the war on terror, in spending $8 trillion so far, according to a 2021 report by Brown University. Moreover, roughly 3 million Americans have served in the war on terror. 15,000 service members and contractors have been killed. 54,000 physically wounded. More than 30,000 veterans and active service members have died by suicide since 9/11. A fundamental premise of our country's founding was that no one person, king or president, should alone choose when to fight other countries. The Constitution assigned to Congress the exclusive decision of whether to declare war. The reasonable interpretation is that no president should be able to initiate military action without approval from Congress first. The enumerated power works only if Congress exerts it, and Congress can restore balance to our government's war powers in three steps. First, Congress must repeal the 2001 AUMF. Carte blanche authorization for war amounts to quaint vestiges of trusting times between branches and should feature now only in history. Second, Congress should update the War Powers Resolution framework pertaining to the president's commitment of troops abroad, specifically shortening the current 60-day automatic termination window to 15 days. As demonstrated by the current administration, much can be done in 60 days, especially when an operation is stopped on 160-day and resprung the next day under a new name. And third, Congress should fuse its war declaration powers to its war funding powers. Each year, Congress passes the National Defense Authorization Act, that's the NDAA, which sets the military's budget and policy. In this legislation, Congress could insert language requiring that any expenditure of funds pursuant to a named operation greater than 15 days must be attributed to an operation already explicitly declared or otherwise authorized by Congress. The list can be classified, of course, and narrow exceptions can be made for truly exigent circumstances. Furthermore, Congress could attach criminal penalties similar to those in the Anti-Deficiency Act, such as any political appointee in the Pentagon who approves funds in violation of this requirement would face personal consequences. The administration would be forced to come to Congress to seek reapproval of any new operations abroad. 25 years ago, now mostly ex-legislators voted for the AUMF to equip the president with the tools necessary to meet the national security challenges facing our country at the time. The challenges have evolved, and as has the executive branch. Now, Congress needs to not only retire some old tools, but also invest in new ones. The three steps I've outlined can do just that. Replace former laws and wars with focused laws for specifically authorized operations. Dan Tooley has served as a major and a judge advocate in the Army Reserve. He deployed to Iraq under a global war on terrorism operation. He also is a one-time Democratic candidate for Illinois' 8th Congressional District, and he wrote this for the Chicago Tribune. Use of military rank and title does not imply endorsement by the U.S. military or the Department of Defense.
0: Okay, thank you. Let's continue with another view in the September 26th edition of the Virginia Pilot. How to Stop Data Centers from Grabbing Too Much Power by Pedro Sanchez. The rapid expansion of data centers has become one of the most tangible expressions of the artificial intelligence revolution. Excuse me. I got a tickle in my throat. But debate about their environmental, economic, and social impact threatens their future development. And rightly so. Every cloud service and AI application depends on massive physical infrastructure that takes up land, consumes energy, uses water, and requires ever-increasing investment. International experience suggests that as the data center industry scales up, tensions emerge. In Ireland, data centers accounted for 21% of the country's electric consumption in 2023 and could reach 32% this year. In the U.S., their share of demand is expected to triple from 4% in 2023 to a projected 12% by 2028. No surprise, then, that this source of growing political political and public concern. In a Gallup poll, found that 71% of Americans oppose data center construction in their local community. Researchers at Cambridge University have identified what they call a data heat island effect, whereby large facilities can raise temperatures in surrounding areas. And a recent study by researchers from Yale and the University of Chicago found that development of a new data center is associated with increased nearby housing prices. The question isn't whether data centers are needed, they are, but how they are developed. What type of data centers do we need, and who will govern their expansion? Economic experience reaches a simple lesson, that proactive regulation is more effective than reactive intervention. And it's certainly much better than no intervention at all. Having clear rules from the start makes it possible to separate responsible projects from unsustainable ones, align private incentives with public interests, and ensure that investment and growth go hand in hand with protecting critical resources and communities. International experience is, again, instructive. Ireland tightened its rules only after data centers became a major source of pressure on the electricity grid. In the U.S., the state of New York has adopted temporary moratorium, and a growing number of projects have faced delays or cancellation as local resistance intensified. The lesson could not be plainer. Failing to plan and regulate upfront ends being costlier and less effective. Spain is still a long way from facing that kind of pressure, and yet our healthy economy and renewable capacity has sparked huge investor interest in building data centers. Current estimates of electricity demand for computing power run as high as 4 gigawatts by 2030, but requests and permits granted for this type of facility exceed that target several times over. We are approaching a tipping point, and we must act to stay ahead. In August, my government launched a public consultation on a new regulatory framework aligned to do exactly that. The proposal starts from a straightforward principle: access to the electricity grid is a scarce strategic asset and should not be held up by projects that lack credibility, viability, or a meaningful contribution to the economy and society. Our proposal introduces energy and water efficiency standards. Data centers will have to disclose key performance indicators, letting us assess and compare their resource use and discourage waste. Any increase in electricity demand must also be accompanied by additional renewable capacity. The framework includes requirements to make sure that a significant portion of data center consumption is supported by newly built clean energy projects. The regulation recognizes, too, that data centers are a strategic asset. In a world where Europe still relies heavily on non-European digital capabilities, and the framework combines safeguards on how data is controlled and how the infrastructure is managed with incentives designed to expand Europe's technology sector and strengthen the continent's sovereignty. Our objective must be to trade in bytes, not in watts. The challenge is to make sure the infrastructure expands in line with capacity of the power system, that value energy resources are directed towards useful projects, and that this all makes Europe less dependent technologically. The goal is not to slow down growth or constrain innovation. Quite the opposite. It is to ensure that they remain economically sustainable and environmentally and socially fair. Countries that understand this will be the ones best positioned to lead the next phase of the digital economy. And Pedro Sanchez is the Prime Minister of Spain. He wrote this for Bloomberg Opinion. Okay, Jay, should we do some of the local your views?
1: Sure. These are, of course, the letters to the editor. And
0: right.
1: Greg, if you allow me, I just think that this is something that reminds us just how critically important local newspapers are.
0: Indeed.
1: Where residents get to send their opinions in and get published to share with their neighbors.
0: That's right. I think communication is vital in a society.
1: Yes, sir. I agree. So the first letter to the editor in today's Virginian Pilot is from Jim Anderson of Chesapeake, and it's entitled "Picking Up Trash." As I travel around Hampton Roads, I am truly disgusted by the amount of litter I see. When I take my daily walk or ride my bike, I make it a point to pick up as much as I can to have a temporary clean area. My main sources of frustration come from irresponsible beer drinkers and smokers. Not a day goes by that I don't amass a collection of beer cans or one or two empty cigarette packs, not to mention the myriad butts. I would like to challenge everyone who reads this to make a point of picking up at least one piece of litter if they're able. Don't hide your effort. Make it as public as possible. Maybe you'll incentivize someone else to do the same. And the next letter to the editor is from Connie S. Moore of Virginia Beach, and it is entitled No to Kiggins. As we vote, we need to remember one extremely important fact from 2025. U.S. Representative Jen Kiggins supported the, quote, One Big Beautiful Bill. The bill cuts Medicaid by a whopping $1 trillion while giving $2.3 trillion in tax cuts to the top 10% of the richest people in this country. This bill is already having negative effects among the disadvantaged, and it will get even worse after the upcoming election when more of the cuts take place. Families who need SNAP to help feed their children, people with disabilities, senior citizens, those who can't meet the punitive work requirements in rural communities. About 70 million Americans will be affected, and many will completely lose their insurance coverage, especially now that Obamacare premiums have gone up so sharply. States which are supposed to make up the loss from those cuts can't possibly come up with $1 trillion. Kiggins isn't reminding us that she voted for this bill, even though she praised it for, quote, cutting waste, fraud, and abuse, end quote. Kiggins might want us to forget about her role in passing this bill, but the reality is that she did vote for it, and she does not deserve our vote. When you see Kiggins' political ads, remember what she did when the cameras were not around. She voted for the bill. And the next letter to the editor is from David Campbell of Virginia Beach, and the headline over that letter is Scammed. Anyone who voted for President Donald Trump based on his campaign promises must feel scammed. Trump said he was not going to start a war. Then Trump started a war against Iran. Predictably, the closure of the Strait of Hormuz increased the price of gas and perens and everything else that it transported. Trump said he would rapidly drive prices down and make America affordable again. Then Trump's arbitrary and erratic tariffs on imports and rich insider traders. But the cost is being passed on directly to us. Trump, quote, I will not cut 1 cent from Social Security, end quote. In 6 years, Social Security benefits have been reduced 22%. This was worsened by Trump's deportation of millions of non-criminal immigrants who pay Social Security taxes but aren't eligible for the benefits. The resulting labor shortages also contribute to inflation. Slashing Medicare and ACA subsidies shifts the health costs onto all of us. Trump fiddles with his Qatari jet, White House ballroom, reflecting pool, and, quote, triumphal arch while the world literally burns. Wildfires, extreme weather events, and sea level rise, all exacerbated by climate change, increase our utility bills and homeowners' insurance premiums. Voters always punish the incumbent president for a bad economy. It is usually unfair to blame the president for global economic factors that are beyond his control. However, our current economic hardships are the direct result of Trump's actions. They adversely affect everyone, Democrats, Republicans, and independents. Trump isn't on the ballot, but the congressional Republicans who enable him are. Local voters must oust Trump, Trump devotee Representative Jen Kiggins.
0: Okay, let's go on to the sports for the Monday Virginian Pilot, and let's talk first about Old Dominion University. JMU remains a royal pain for Monarchs. This is Byline Norfolk, obviously. Last season in Harrisonburg, Old Dominion made the eventual college football playoff qualifier James Madison sweaty for nearly three full quarters before crumbling. There was no such drama Saturday night when the Sun Belt Conference rivals reunited. JMU 46, ODU 20. The Dukes raced to a 30-7 second quarter lead, sacked the Monarchs' fledgling quarterback nine times, pounded on a rash of ODU errors, and emptied SB Ballard Stadium long before the fourth quarter clock expired. "They beat us in every phase," said Monarchs coach Ricky Ron, clearly and understandably irritated. With sophomore Ryan Huff, he of two pass attempts as a collegian made his first start as a Monarch. This was going to be a heavy lift under otherwise optimal conditions. But ODU made the evening far more difficult with self-inflicted mistakes, the same malady that led to its demise week earlier against East Carolina squad that isn't in JMU's weight class. Ron even contributed to the mess, forcing a 3-3 and out on JMU's open second half series. The Monarchs were set to regain possession down 13 points, but ODU was flagged for having two number threes in the punt return team, a 5-yard penalty that gave the Dukes the first down and eventually led to one of Morgan Suarez's four field goals. 100% on me, Ron said. That was stupid. Huff learned Tuesday that he would start in place of the injured Quinn Heinickel. Ron declined to offer any details on Heinickel's ailment or prognosis, and his 261 passing yards were the most ever by a Monarch quarterback making his maiden start. He connected with tight end Leon Houghton for a 23-yard touchdown in the first quarter and threw a textbook deep post to wide out T.J. Johnson for 42 yards to close the third quarter. But the nine sacks for 58 yards and seven other hurries were crippling and left Monarchs with a minus 14-yard rushing, fewest in program history. Ouch. That's on the offensive line, but also on Huff for not getting rid of the ball. "Some of the sacks are definitely on me," Huff said. ODU's Ryan Huff threw for 267 yards and a touchdown in his first collegiate start Saturday against James Madison, which is courtesy of the ODU Athletics. MU's offensive chops established by opening touchdown drive of 53 and 76 yards. The last thing ODU could afford was giving the Dukes a short field. Yet the Monarchs did just that on three consecutive possessions. First, they failed to corral return ace Michael Scott on a squibbed kickoff, and he raced 72 yards to ODU's 18, setting up a Suarez field goal. J.J. Harrell's drop on a fourth and three pass then give JMU possession on the Monarchs' 40, a gift that the Dukes converted to Camden Coleman's 13-yard touchdown to pass Jeremiah Scar-Harrison. On the next play from the scrimmage, JMU edge rusher Mason Purim stripped the ball from running back Devin Roche. Safety T.J. McGill recovered an ODU at the ODU's 24, and three plays later, Coleman threw his fourth scoring pass, an 18-yarder, to Corey Scott. That's three short fields that Dukes converted to a 16 first half points. That led at halftime 30-7. Do the math. Here's how seamless JMU, which is 4-0, 1-0 in the Sun Belt, was early. Coleman completed 14 of his first 15 passes for 172 yards and four touchdowns to four different teammates. But give ODU defense coordinator Blake Seiler an A for adjustments. After yielding 241 yards, 11 first downs, and 30 points on JMU's first possessions, the Monarch allowed 10 yards, no first downs, and no points on the next five, turning a blowout into a marginally intriguing two-score contest. That left one pressing question for ODU, which is 1-3 and 0-1. Should its inexperienced offensive line and quarterback slow JMU's fierce pass rush? The answer was a resounding no. This against an opponent that registered only four sacks in the first three games combined. for Duke's linebackers Jakin Jackson and T.J. Hooten, Kiatron Simpson and tackle Kevin Roberts were credited with 1.5 sacks. Their varying positions illustrative of the schemes JM used to confound ODU's line. JMU humbled ODU 63-27 last season in Harrisburg. Worse for the Monarchs, the Dukes scored the game's final 42 points, pillaging a defense that finished the season among the nation's top 20 for 624 yards, more than 300 each rushing and passing. In short, JMU did as it pleased, but whatever private scolding Ron offered the Monarchs, subtle or brazen, worked brilliantly. ODU never lost again, closing the year with 6 consecutive victories and a 10-3 record. But even in producing the finest football subdivision, sorry, I lost my place here. Indeed, JMU has become an envy of all programs that elevated from the championship subdivision, posting a 40-11 record in its 4 FBS seasons, 2 each under Kurt Cignetti and Bob Chesney. Contrasted ODU, which in 11 FBS seasons has 2 winning records. Saturday represented an opportunity to change that narrative. First, Monarchs were at home in primetime. Second, the Dukes didn't arrive back at campus from last week's win at San Diego State. The game ended at 1:41 a.m. Eastern Daylight Time until Sunday afternoon, abbreviating their preparation. Third, Chesney's departure to UCLA prompted the mass player exodus that usually accompanies a regime change in the transfer portal era. Indeed, Billy Napier's first JMU roster includes 61 newcomers and only one starter Saturday. Defensive end Amar Thomas started last season against ODU. But this was also an opportunity for the Dukes, a stage to remind folks that the Sun Belt title runs through Harrisonburg and a chance to extend a remarkable streak. Dating back to 2015 loss at William & Mary, JMU has won 23 consecutive games versus in-state foes. Make it 24 now. The run encompasses 6 conquests each of William & Mary and Richmond, 5 of ODU, 3 of Norfolk State, 2 of Liberty, and 1 each of Virginia and VMI. Similarly, dating to this final season, Louisiana, 2019-21, Napier has won 15 consecutive Sun Belt contests and has JMU poised again to contend for the playoff. Meanwhile, ODU, which is 1-3 for the second consecutive year, hopes to rebound furiously with a lopsided setback to the Dukes. We all have the talent on this team and that locker room, safety Mario Easterly said, to get it done. All right, Jake, can you maybe give us a little bit about Norfolk State?
1: Absolutely, and it's another lopsided victory for another one of our treasured colleges in the area.
0: Indeed.
1: The headline is Norfolk State runs wild on record night. And the dateline on this story is Bridgeview, Illinois. Jalen Daniels raced 95 yards for a touchdown, the longest run in Norfolk State history, as the Spartans piled up 623 yards of total offense in a 43-20 win over Chicago State on Saturday night at the SeatGeek Stadium. Daniels' fourth quarter sprint broke a school record that had stood since 2021 when J.J. Davis went 88 yards in North Carolina Central. He finished with 136 yards on 16 carries and 8.5 yard average. NSU improved to 3.3-2, its best mark after 5 games since 2021, when then-coach Dawson Odom's squad was halfway to a 6-game winning streak in his first season with the Spartans. It was the first road victory as a head coach for Michael Vick, who was partly nudged into coaching by his counterpart on the other sideline. The Cougars, a football championship subdivision independent, are in their first season of competition and are coached by former Granby High standout Bobby Rome, whose father is a Norfolk State graduate. NSU rushed for 358 yards, the second highest single-game total in program history, and averaged 7.8 carry, also a second all-time. The 623 total yards ranked fourth. Three of Norfolk State's six touchdown drives lasted three plays or fewer, and together those three possessions, one each in the second, third, and fourth quarters, covered 212 yards in six snaps and 2 to 5. On second and 11 from the fifth, Daniels went left and wasn't touched, putting NSU ahead 43-20 with 10 minutes and 28 seconds remaining. Marking his first college start, freshman quarterback DeGene Golemond of Denham Springs, Louisiana, accounted for 356 yards of offense, 265 passing, and 91 rushing. He completed 21 of 31 passes for two touchdowns and ran for a third. Elijah Mitchell led NSU's receivers with six catches for 87 yards. Brevin Caldwell caught four for 76 and a touchdown. Rocco Sioka added three receptions for 68 yards, including a 22-yard touchdown catch with only 6 seconds left in the first quarter. The Cougars had some positive moments, too. They scored on the game's first play, a 30-yard pass from Ashton Pennell to former Phoebus High and NFL.

0: only 6 seconds left in the first quarter. The Cougars had some positive moments, too. They scored on the game's first play, a 30-yard pass from Ashton Pennell to former Phoebus High and NSU receiver Kyagi Gray, 6 yards, 6 seconds in, and added a 7-yard Pennell keeper and second quarter. Teron Spencer Jr. blocked a Marco Pieri punt in the third quarter, and Adrian Bowers picked it up at midfield, running it 50 yards for a touchdown to make the score 29-20. The Spartans next will go on to the Pittsburgh area for next Saturday's 2 p.m. game against Robert Morris.
1: Okay, thank you. Hey, let's kind of wrap things up with today in history. On September 28th, 1781, American forces in the Revolutionary War began their successful siege of Yorktown, Virginia. So that's local. In 1924, three U.S. Army planes landed in Seattle, completing the first round-the-world trip by air. In 1928, Scottish medical researcher Alexander Fleming discovered penicillin, the first broadly effective antibiotic. In 1941, Ted Williams became the last Major League Baseball player to hit over 400 for a season. In 1962, the Federal Appeals Court found Mississippi Governor Ross Barnett in civil contempt for blockading the admission of James Meredith, a black student, to the University of Minnesota. And in 1925, Israeli Prime Minister Yitzhak Rabin and PLO Chairman Yasser Arafat signed an accord at the White House calling for an end to Israel's military occupation of the West Bank cities and expanding the responsibilities of the Palestinian Authority. And in 2020, the worldwide death toll from coronavirus pandemic reached 1 million, according to a count by Johns Hopkins University. Okay, well, that's about as far as we can do today. So let's say that you've been listening to local, regional, and national headlines from the Virginian Pilot dated September 26th, 2026. This program can be heard live every Monday through Friday at 10 a.m. on the WHRO Voice with a rebroadcast at 3 p.m. You can also listen on demand 24 hours a day at whro.org/voice or by asking your smart speaker to play the WHRO Voice. 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Financial support comes to the Virginia Department of the Blind and Vision Impaired and through the generosity of individual donors and members of HRO. Coming up next, readings from the Daily Press. My name is still Greg Cutter, and my partner is
0: Jay Moore.
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A live reading of the Richmond Times-Dispatch from the Virginia Voice begins at 8:10 a.m. At 10 a.m., tune in for a live reading of the Virginian Pilot with rebroadcast at 3 p.m. The Daily Press can be heard live at 11:30 a.m. and is rebroadcast at 4:30. The Virginia Gazette from Williamsburg begins at 1 p.m. and will re-air at 7 in the evening. The Gloucester Matthews Gazette Journal can be heard at 2 o'clock and again at 9 p.m. You can listen to a rebroadcast of the New Journal and Guide at 6 p.m. At 8 o'clock, tune in for the New York Times. The Washington Post can be heard at 10 p.m., followed by the Wall Street Journal at 11 o'clock. And from midnight until 8:10 a.m., enjoy a variety of late-night programs from the Virginia Voice and WHRV, including book readings, the BBC World Service, and Morning Edition. 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
1: And now it's time for the reading of the Daily Press, which is dated Monday, September 28th, 2026. Welcome to the WHRO Voice, where our audio reading programs are specifically designed for and primarily directed to people who are blind, visually impaired, or have other conditions, preventing them from reading standard printed material. Our readers are volunteers. My name is Richard Yanku. My reading partner is
2: Pat Raymond.
1: And good morning, Pat.
2: Good morning, Richard.
1: It is September the 28th. October is right at the end of this week.
2: Frisky and crisp weather are on their way.
1: That is true. And looking forward to the colors in the leaves changing over. And the like. I missed that from upstate New York. But taking a look at this Daily Press above the fold, we've got a story about fossils. We've got the school councils consider spending more water, riders on the storm, and some bulk waste stories, all on the front page. Would you like to start us off at the top of the page?
2: I will start out at the top of the page. The title is Living Fossils. Sturgeon returning, but fight for their conservation continues. This is by Kate Seth, who's a staff writer. If you're lucky enough to watch sturgeon breach, flinging their 200-pound bodies some 100 feet into the air before careening into the water, you might get the impression they're invincible. Quote, imagine a linebacker doing a belly flop off a diving board, said Gabe Thornton, paddle program coordinator with the James River Association, on a recent sturgeon watching boat tour. Quote, that's going to be a very similar splash to what you'll see. Atlantic sturgeon can weigh up to 800 pounds and grow up to 14 feet long. Sturgeon evolved about 175 to 200 years ago at the beginning of the Jurassic period, and as a species have remained largely unchanged since then. Quote, we refer to them as living fossils, Thornton said. Quote, other organisms, of course, have ancestors, older than this, but they've changed over time. Sturgeon have sort of been rocking the same strategy the whole time. Adult sturgeons live in the ocean and travel upriver to the fresh water in order to spawn and reproduce. Males make the journey first. Those are the ones that breach and scout for rough, rocky spawning habitats at the bottom of the river. The females follow and lay their unfertilized eggs before heading back to the Atlantic. The males linger, jockeying for position to fertilize the eggs. A few weeks later, the eggs hatch and the babies stay in the James River for up to 6 years before making the journey themselves. Unlike salmon, which die at the end of their migration, sturgeon can live 60 to 80 years. They're so good at returning to the same river every year that those you could see breaching in the James River are genetically distinct from other Atlantic sturgeon along the east coast. Despite their size, their longevity, and having no natural predators, the giant fish aren't invincible. The James River once teemed with sturgeon, so many that tribal legends and some historic accounts describe a river so full that one could cross by walking across their backs. Erosion and sediment pollution from deforestation along the riverbanks has covered much of the rocky habitat on which the sturgeon rely for their millions of eggs to adhere. Sturgeon were a tremendous food source during the colonial Jamestown area, and although they eventually fell out of favor, they were later overfished for their roe. More recently, pollution and rainstorm runoff posed additional threats. Virginia banned fishing for sturgeon in 1974, and other states along the Atlantic followed suits in the 1900s. For years, the fish were thought to be all but gone. The Atlantic sturgeon was added to the Federal Endangered Species List in 2012, and it is illegal to harass, harm, or take the fish. Now sturgeon are beginning to make a comeback, but there are ongoing threats. Sturgeon are sometimes killed by propellers from large ships coming up the river from Hampton Roads to Richmond. And advocates caution that unpermitted surface water intakes for drinking water, industrial uses, and power generation can harm migratory fish populations. In the James, that includes sturgeon, shad, river herring, and striped bass. Surface water withdrawals are generally subject to Virginia Water Protection Permit requirements that contain environmental standards to protect eggs, larvae, and juvenile fish. But any withdrawals that predate July 1, 1989 are, quote, grandfathered, unquote, into a set of older rules that have less rigorous standards. According to a 2025 report from the Virginia Department of Environmental Quality, by volume, roughly 81% of reported surface water withdrawals were associated with unpermitted facilities. Unpermitted surface water use is mainly from facilities that are exempt from the permitting requirements, the report found. A bill introduced last year by Delegate Natarius Clark, Democrat of Suffolk, would have directed the Virginia Secretary of Natural and Historic Resources to convene a work group to address the decline in the native migratory fish in the James and Chesapeake Bay. The legislation would have required the study of the ecological impacts of exempted surface water withdrawals. It died in committee. An informal work group consisting of staff from the DEQ and representatives from the exempted withdrawal community, including Newport News Waterworks, Hanover County Public Utilities, and Dominion Energy, was formed in 2024 and met several times without a consensus recommendation for next steps. At the last meeting, the DEQ said it would issue a notice of intended regulatory action to kick off a public comment period and begin the process of creating new formal regulatory advisory board. That request is under review by the governor's office, so it's not yet clear what the membership or timing of such a panel would look like. Scientists don't know for sure why sturgeon breach. One theory is they're trying to clean themselves of unwanted parasites or debris. Or they could be regulating their swim bladders, the organs that let them change depth of the water. But the females don't exhibit the behavior. It could be that they're communicating with each other. Or maybe it's just fun. Quote, humans do the inverse. We jump off diving boards into the water, Thornton said. Quote, regardless of why, it's still a spectacular sight. I hope we all get a chance to see it.
1: I would like to see. I have a chance of seeing it. That looks like it would be quite an interesting look.
2: I know. I go on dolphin tours. Why don't I go on sturgeon tours? Maybe that's the next step.
1: Then maybe so. That's a great story. Good one to start us off. We are still above the fold of the Daily Press, but just below the masthead. And I've got this story out of Virginia Beach, which reads, Council Schools Consider Spending. Sides differ on how to make use of $5.8 million in reversion funds. Extra money to spend. Well, staff writer John Busby put this story together for us. Its dateline is Virginia Beach. The city wants the school system to use a multi-million dollar sum left over from a previous budget to build an athletic facility and a cross-country trail. The school board isn't thrilled by the prospect. A track is a want, said board member Melinda Rogers. It's not a need, and we have lots of needs. The board had asked that the $5.8 million in what is known as reversion funds from the 24-25 fiscal year be used toward the school's health insurance fund. The city council, however, holds a final say on how the excess funds can be spent. It stipulated that the money could not be used for paying employee health care premiums unless there were to be a deficit of health care funds. As of June 30th, the fund balance was about $15 million. Heading over to page four, the jump page, where our front page stories wind up when they're in, they're a little bit longer, and this one is. Instead, council asks that some of the money, $3 million, support a capital improvement project that would, quote unquote, promote sports tourism, ecotourism, and local usage within the Princess Anne Commons. According to a background information document, the remaining $2.8 million would fund a project to replace a payroll system. According to Superintendent Donald Robertson Jr., cross-country athletes run at Mount Trashmore, the Virginia Beach Sportsplex, and Kellam High School. No formal cross-country trail is available, he said. He assured the school board that the body didn't have to approve the money to be used for the cross-country project, but said it was possible the funds may sit unused for a long time if that was the case. Many board members said it would seem that city council's request offered more benefit to the business sector than to the school system. Quoting, "I just sense a lot of this has to do with tourism. I just sense that that's a driving force," board member Rose Dwyer is quoted as saying. Some suggested a city office, such as the Parks Department, should make a presentation to the board about the project. That vote is planned for the next school board meeting, which is October 13th, before final action again falls to the city council. A proposed spending plan for the $45.3 million of the 25-26 fiscal years of reversion funds and revenue sharing adjustment was presented to the board during the most recent meeting. Under that plan, $27.3 million would fund the Princess Anne High School replacement project. $16 million would be banked for the next fiscal year's capital improvement projects, and the remaining $2 million would fund the payroll replacement project. A vote is planned for October 13th. That's for the Virginia Beach board and council. They're looking to spend some money. I would like to have some money to spend, like $5.8 million.
2: Okay, we'll apply for some money. WHRO could always use the money. Mm-hmm. So if you have not donated yet, please donate. Anyway, the first article below the fold for today is titled "Riders on the Storm." For East Coast surfers, Nor'easter has been a late summer gift. Quote, "pretty stoked," unquote. This is by Bernard Mokum of the New York Times. The Nor'easter canceled flights, concerts, and sporting events, pushing many to opt for a cozy weekend indoors. But for the intrepid surfer, the storm system brought a late September delight, the first major swell of the season. From North Carolina to Maine, surfers have slipped into wetsuits and paddled toward the waves. While high winds and steady rain have stifled weekend plans, thinning out the crowd of the New York City's annual San Gennaro Festival, for example, surfers have been checking the forecast, looking for a beach with the right mix of wind and waves. Quote, "this swell is like Christmas morning," said Brian Higgins, who works at the Matanuck Surf Shop in South Kingston, Rhode Island. Higgins, 23, has been in the water since first light most mornings since Tuesday, carving up the surf before work. "We can't even sleep because we're finally excited," he said. The Nor'easter has been a boon for his surf shop, Higgins added, which has been chock full of customers eager to buy wetsuits and boards. Surfers have reported waves from 4 to 8 feet. Greg Goyette said he knew better than to let this opportunity pass, driving 90 minutes north with friends Saturday after he clocked out of work at the surf shop summer sessions in Rye, New Hampshire. It's been relatively flat here for the last month, and we just got pretty stoked that there's some size coming in, he said. The group drove up the coast from New Hampshire to Maine, searching not just for swell, but the right kind of wind. At Hampton Beach, near Summer Sessions, the winds had turned the ocean into what resembled a washing machine. Goyetch settled on Higgins Beach in southern Maine. Quote, it was really nice, he said. We were all having a blast. Former professional surfer Tom Ickthen from New Jersey made a similar calculation. He drove his van from Bradley Beach on the Jersey shore to the coasts of Queens and Long Island, where he rode barrel waves for the past 3 days. Inken said he often has to wait until winter for this kind of ride. Quote, a lot of the times when we do get these really quality swells, it's a lot colder out, said Thicken, 35, a co-founder of Swellframe, a company that makes swell forecasting device. So much of surfing the Northeast is enduring the elements, no matter how extreme. Quote, when you're a surfer on the East Coast, and especially in the Northeast, you have to embrace this kind of weather and the conditions that go with it, he said, adding, quote, it's like an adventure in your backyard.
1: So I was noticing that on the front page of this article, it talks about the inside. And on the inside, we have some more storm-related stories to read about. The storm that they're talking about here, the nor'easter, continues to lash the East Coast. And there's a story about that on page 6. And El Nino, I think everybody's heard about her, and the weather system is affecting both the U.S. coasts, the left and the right, or the west and the East Coast. I had noticed that for the East Coast Surfing Championships, the water was kind of flat here in Virginia Beach. So they like those the rougher surf, I guess.
2: Absolutely.
1: We're moving over to Portsmouth. The last story on the front page of the Daily Press: enforcement of bulk waste pickup changes is delayed. Staff writer Natalie Anderson with the story. Dateline is Portsmouth. The enforcement of changes to how the city collects bulk waste, set to go into effect next month, was delayed to January. On July 1st, Portsmouth rolled out a new system for bulk waste collection, intended to be more efficient by requiring residents to make appointments to schedule pickups. For years, crews have been using up to 7 trucks per day, canvassing areas for bulk waste to pick up as they saw it. City Manager Stephen Carter told Portsmouth City Council members during a work session this month. But council members put a pause on enforcing the new system until January, relaying concerns they've heard from residents that bulk waste isn't being picked up at all, and that they're hearing different information among city staff about the new system. At the end of the day, this quote begins, stuff is not getting picked up, said Vice Mayor Bill Moody, who led the call for a pause. As we sit here tonight, there's more trash on the streets of our city than I've seen in many years, unquote. Council members discussed the proposed changes in December when city staff briefed them on a growing issue of illegal dumping, which makes a significant chunk of bulk pickup operations. Public Works Director Jared Roberts said at the time bulk trash pickup cost the city about $905,000 a year. Roughly $271,000 of the annual cost was to collect and dispose of bulk trash illegally dumped on streets or public right-of-ways. The new scheduling requirement began in July. Enforcement, including penalties, was set to go in effect October 1st as the city continued fully implementing new technology and educating residents on the new system. Carter outlined some hiccups as part of the transition and suggested 30-day, 60-day, and 90-day checkpoints to ensure the new system is working properly before enforcement. I think one of the problems that we've had with this particular program is that the messaging has not been clear. We haven't done a good job of making sure that what we say we were going to do, we do, Carter said. We screwed this up, but we're going to fix it. But council members said October 1st is too soon to do so and didn't entertain the idea of periodic checkpoints. They instead asked Carter to work on fully implementing the new technology necessary for the change, properly training staff, and getting the word out to residents before getting the green light from council in January to move to a scheduled-based system. Quote, "The rollout of this whole process has been confusing and complicated," said Councilmember Vernon Tillage, who also voiced concerns he's heard from residents. Included in the new system is a dashboard that can track requests, compile routes, and show other data related to bulk waste collection, like compliance issues and illegal dumping hotspots. Other tools include the use of call center data and cameras as needed. Carter said, routine canvassing will end, but the crews will still pick up bulk waste as they see it. Enforcement would include citations and fines. He said the new scheduled-based system would result in half the resources and double the volume, along with data that can help future enforcement. And that concludes our first page stories, and we're going to be moving on to page number two. We've got some interesting stories for our listening audience.
2: Excellent. And the first article on page two is titled Hashimi, Merger, Data Centers Are Big Concerns for Virginians. Lieutenant Governor discusses Dominion Next Area Deal on Tour. And this is by Sam Mostow of the Roanoke Times. Dateline Roanoke, Lieutenant Governor Ghazala Hashmi hosted the last leg of her Energy Costs Listening Tour on Thursday at the Harrison Museum of African American Culture, speaking with a panel against the proposed NextEra merger with Dominion Energy and other issues. Hashmi spent 4 days traveling from Wytheville to Radford to Roanoke as part of the tour. She met with firefighters, veterans, nurses, and other community members. Her stint in the region culminated in the 90-minute event with Roanoke Mayor Joe Cobb, along with delegates Sam Russo and Lily Franklin. Members of the public were able to speak to the panel. Some asked questions, others voiced comments. Hashmi said stenographers were on hand at every stop of the tour, which included stops in Loudoun County, Norfolk, Richmond, and Charlottesville, and will compile a report of citizen complaints and share them with state commissioners and legislators. Quote, "One thing this particular stop has reinforced is that Virginians everywhere are concerned about this proposed merger," Hashmi said. Quote, "A lot of folks that weren't here this evening are not actually customers of Dominion Energy. But one thing everyone knows, regardless of where they live, that is a merger of this size is going to impact every single Virginian." NextEra proposed a $67 billion takeover of Dominion Energy, which would constitute the largest takeover of an electric utility company in American history. Dominion Energy has a legal monopoly in the Commonwealth, although Appalachian Power Company serves much of Southwest Virginia. Governor Abigail Spanberger intervened in the State Corporation Commission review of the merger, allowing her to provide arguments in the case. Aside from the merger, many attendees voiced disdain with the increasing number of data centers proposed for the Roanoke Valley and the Commonwealth. Some Virginia legislators have called for a moratorium on data centers, and some in attendance echoed the sentiment, though Spanberger has said she does not support it. As Lieutenant Governor Hashmi would cast a tie-breaking vote in the event legislation for a data center moratorium or any other issue was gridlocked in the state Senate. She was noncommittal about whether she would support a moratorium in the event she had to vote. Quote, "That is a decision I would need to make based on the exact language of the legislation," Hashmi said. "So, in order to determine what we're going to do next, I'm going to be reviewing every item of legislation that's being proposed, as most especially around our energy issues."
1: And we continue with news out of basically out of the area here. We have a story that is titled, "Virginia Agency Pans Trump Plan. Arch called grossly incompatible with National Cemetery." Richmond Times-Dispatch writer Michael Martz put this story together for us. President Donald Trump's proposed triumphal arch would be, quote-unquote, grossly incompatible with Arlington National Cemetery and the view between the Lincoln Memorial and the former home of Confederate General Robert E. Lee. The Virginia Department of Historic Resources informed the National Park Service last week. The state agency's blunt assessment came a day after an advisory council dominated by Trump appointees cut off consultation with Virginia and the District of Columbia after concluding that further discussion was, quote, unlikely to result in an agreement, unquote, on identifying and minimizing harm to historic resources. Virginia had already refused early last week to sign off on a memorandum of agreement proposed by the National Park Service to address widespread public concerns about the massive arch, which would be more than 2.5 times the height of the Lincoln Memorial. A federal commission recommended the erection of the Lincoln Memorial more than a century ago in direct visual line with Arlington House, built by a grandson of President George Washington and later home of Lee, and surrounding cemetery founded as the Civil War still raged. In a 5-page letter to the National Park Service, Virginia Historic Resources Director Roger Kirchen said his agency, quote, strongly disagrees that the proposed arch is consistent with the symbolic and nationally significant corridor of Memorial Avenue and the axis connecting Arlington House, Arlington National Cemetery, to the Lincoln Memorial. Quote, the proposed arch is grossly incompatible with those intentionally designed and reverent landscapes, unquote. Travis Voiles, former Virginia Secretary of Natural Resources under Governor Glenn Youngkin, and now Vice Chairman of the Advisory Council on Historic Preservation, terminated consultation with the state and other interested parties under the National Historic Preservation Act. Boyles acknowledged, quote, the public's significant concerns regarding the adverse effects the undertaking pose to historic priorities or properties, unquote. But he said alternatives to avoid or minimize those effects would alter the fundamental nature of the proposed undertaking and fail to achieve its goals. Kirchen, whose state agency formerly reported to Voiles during Youngkin's term, challenged Trump's fundamental goal of erecting a triumphal arch, historically a symbol of conquest and domination over vanquished enemies, in a setting conceived to promote reconciliation between the North and South after a savage civil war that killed more than 700,000 Americans on both sides. Arlington National Cemetery, created from land that Lee and his wife owned, now holds the remains of more than 400,000 military veterans, eligible family members, and national figures such as President John F. Kennedy and his brother, former Senator Robert F. Kennedy. Quoting again, "This symbolism is in no justifiable way consistent with the ceremonial space of Memorial Avenue," unquote. This from Kirchen, who wrote of the president's proposed arch, quote, "It is incongruous when inserted into the avenue commemorating the reunification of the North and South after the Civil War, and even more inappropriate domineering over the final resting place of the men and women who served this nation in its armed forces," unquote. Calder Loth, a retired architectural historian in Richmond, and three Vietnam War veterans filed a lawsuit to block construction of the arch in Memorial Circle, which they contend would be illegal without the consent of Congress. The Advisory Council, in announcing that it is ending consultation with Virginia and other parties, said it will submit formal comments on the project to Secretary of Interior Doug Burgum. He threatened this month to begin excavating in a Memorial Circle for the project, despite the pending lawsuit challenging its legality and the incomplete review under the National Historic Preservation Act. Once Burgum responds to those comments, the council said the legally required, quote, "review for this undertaking will be concluded." That's the end of that story, but really not the end of the story. We're about to hear more about that in the coming months.
2: We certainly will. The next story is titled "Virginia College to Start In-State Tuition Initiative." This is by Maddie Kirkman of the News and Advance. Sweetbriar College will soon start an initiative to make tuition more accessible for in-state students. Under the initiative named SB Commitment 2.0, Virginia students may receive full tuition college coverage if they are residents of the state, Pell Grant eligible, and have a family income of $85,000 or less and have at least a 3.25 grade point average. Students are required to live on campus and participate in an SBC meal plan as part of the program. The initiative will begin in January and is available to eligible incoming first-year and transfer students. It builds on the college's initial SB commitment program, launched in 2024 to provide full tuition coverage to eligible Pell Grant recipients across Virginia. Federal Pell Grants are usually awarded to undergraduate students who display, quote, "exceptional financial need," unquote, according to the U.S. Department of Education's Office of Federal Student Aid. Quote, "Virginia's future depends on the opportunities available to talented women to develop their abilities and put their skills to work in their communities, professions, and industries, SBC President Mary Pope M. Hudson said in a release. SB Commitment 2.0 reflects our belief that financial circumstances should not prevent a promising young woman from accessing an education that will challenge her intellectually, develop her confidence, and prepare her to lead. When we invest in Virginia women, we invest in the strength of the Commonwealth. Sweetburg College is a private women's liberal arts college in Amherst County, roughly 220 miles northwest of Norfolk.
1: And we have some region briefs at the bottom of page number two. And I'm going to cover this first one from the Outer Banks. And would you pick up the one for James City County, which is at the bottom of the page here. From the Outer Banks, emergency ferry service announced. While part of NC-12 remains closed, an emergency ferry service will provide a link between Hatteras Island and the mainland, the North Carolina Department of Transportation said. The emergency ferry service will be between Stumpy Point and Rodanthe. NC-12, the main highway linking the Outer Banks communities, has been closed since Thursday due to road damage caused by the nor'easter. When conditions allow, state transportation crews will assess damage to NC-12 and construct temporary road, but there is no estimated timeline. The emergency ferry route will help people move and essential goods and services to and from Hatteras Island until the highway is reopened. The one-way journey between Stumpy Point and Rodanthe takes about 2 hours. The only essential personnel, critical business vendors, and permanent Hatteras Island residents will be allowed on the following Hatteras-bound ferries. Today's schedule, Hatteras to Ocracoke, from at these times: 6 a.m., 9 a.m., noon, 3 p.m., 6 p.m., 9 p.m., and midnight. That's a 3-hour span in between those times from Hatteras to Ocracoke. Going the other way from Ocracoke to Hatteras at 4 a.m., 7:30, 10:30, 1:30 p.m., 4:30 p.m., and 10:30 p.m. On the north end of Ocracoke, drivers are urged to proceed with extreme caution, as there may be up to 5 inches of sand and water on the road. NC, North Carolina Department of Transportation, NCDOT, will be monitoring high tide cycles for more overwash and debris on the road. And if you would please cover the one on James City County.
2: And in James City County, women's self-defense course offered. The James City County Police Department will offer a free women's self-defense and awareness course beginning today. The program teaches self-defense tactics and strategies designed to increase personal safety and confidence. 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Attendance to all dates is required. Classes are 6:30 today, Wednesday, October 5th, October 7th, and October 9th at the JCCPD Law Enforcement Center. The class is for women only, and participants must be at least 12. Those under 18 must attend with a parent or guardian, who must also register and participate.
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1: So we're back to the reading of the Daily Press, which is dated Monday, September 28, 2026. We're moving on to page number 3, and Pat, you're going to take this obit, the long one.
2: Okay, excellent. The obit is for Jim Ucrop, who lived from 1937 to 2026. Ex-grocer strove to improve Richmond. Influence of William and Mary graduate reached well beyond supermarkets. This is by Sean Jones and Colleen Curran of the Richmond Times-Dispatch. James E. Jim Ucrop, the longtime leader of Ucrop's supermarkets, whose family grocery chain became one of Richmond's most beloved institutions before expanding his influence through banking, venture capital, and philanthropy, died Friday night. He was 89 years old. Jim Ucrop was the eldest son of grocery store founders Joseph and Jacqueline Ucrop. He is survived by his wife of more than 6 decades, Barbara Bobby Ucrop, his brother, Robert Bobby Ucrop, his sons, Scott Ucrop and Joseph Edward Ted Ucrop, 5 grandchildren and 3 great-grandchildren. For generations of Richmonders, Ucrop was similar to synonymous with more than just a grocery store. The family business, founded in 1937 with a single store on Hull Street, grew into the Richmond region's dominant supermarket chain under Jim Ucrop's leadership. The stores became known nationally for exceptional customer service, prepared foods, bakery items, and a distinctly local philosophy that included closing on Sundays, refusing to sell beer and wine, and carrying groceries to customers' cars. At its peak, the company employed roughly 6,000 people. Quote, "All we were ever trying to do was take care of our customers," Bobby Ucrop, Jim's brother, once said of the family's approach. Quote, "It didn't start with me. It started with my dad being innovative many years ago." Jim Ucrop joined the family business in 1960 after earning a bachelor's degree in business administration from William & Mary. 3 years later, he persuaded his father to open a second store, planting the seeds for the company's expansion throughout Central Virginia. He became president and chief executive officer in 1974, succeeding his father. During the following decades, Ucrop expanded rapidly and in 1986 surpassed Safeway to become Richmond's market share leader. In 1998, he became chairman while Bobby Ucrop assumed day-to-day leadership as president and CEO. The Ucrop family and its business followed the golden rule, quote, "treating others as they personally would like to be treated." The family sold 25 Ucrop supermarkets in 2010 to Martin's Food Market, ending nearly 70 years in the retail grocery business. Quote, "It has been a privilege all these years to have the opportunity to serve our customers and be part of the community," Jim Ucrop said at the time. The decision shocked many Richmond residents who had long viewed the stores as a hometown institution. Quote, "Leaving the grocery retail business was a difficult decision for our family," Bobby Ucrop said at the time. Although the supermarkets disappeared, many of their signature foods lived on through Ucrop's Homestyle Foods, which continues producing prepared meals and baked goods sold throughout the region and beyond. Jim Ucrop's influence, however, reached well beyond grocery stores. He helped launch the first market bank in 1997, serving as chairman as the community bank expanded before eventually merging with Union Bank Shares. After the supermarket sale, he founded New Richmond Ventures, an investment network that backed startup companies across Virginia, reflecting his belief that Richmond's next generation of entrepreneurs deserved local support. Throughout his career, Ucrop also served on the boards of several businesses and civic organizations. Quote, "My calendar is full every day. I like to connect the dots for people at organizations," Jim Ucrop said in 2010. Quote, "Our family will really miss my dad. Scott and I were extremely blessed to have him as a father. He was an amazing example, not only for us, but for others," said Ted Ucrop, Jim's son. "Of course, Scott and I know he wasn't perfect. He always got the last ear of corn and had a lead foot racing down the down the downtown expressway in Powhite Parkway. Bob Mooney worked with UCROP for about 40 years, including on the William & Mary Business School Board, the development of Richmond's center stage, and through the Richmond business community. After the UCROP family sold its supermarket chain in 2010, Mooney and UCROP, along with Ted Chandler, founded New Richmond Ventures to provide seed funding and mentorship to Richmond area entrepreneurs. Mooney said that the venture formalized something that UCROP had been doing for years, helping young entrepreneurs develop their businesses. He was a model of a servant leader, Mooney said. He always thought about it, how can I be helpful? How can we be helpful and mentor people without controlling them? Mooney recalled that when entrepreneurs came to UCROP with a resume, UCROP would often respond, a resume tells me what you've done, but not who you are. So tell me your story. That approach, Mooney said, reflected how UCROP operated through his business and civic life. He never put himself in a controlling position, Mooney said. He was always, how can I help? How can we collaborate together to make Richmond a better place? For Mooney, that spirit was central to UCROP's legacy. Quote, I don't know anybody who has more fingerprints all over the city of Richmond in a positive way, making a difference in people's lives, than Jim UCROP, he said. Many community leaders viewed philosophy as is defining this philanthropy as defining legacy. Under UCROP's family longstanding practice of donating 10% of pre-tax profits to the community, the grocery company contributed tens of millions of dollars to nonprofit organizations, schools, arts groups, sports programs, and charitable causes. From 1990 through 2007, the company reported contributing more than $30 million through annual campaigns, scholarships, capital gifts, and donations. Its Golden Gift program distributed more than $12 million based on customer recommendations, while the UCROP Foundation gave millions more to community organizations. Jim UCROP played key leadership roles with the Richmond Center Stage, the Greater Richmond Chamber, the Richmond Public Schools teacher recruitment efforts, and numerous civic initiatives. The UCROP family also became closely associated with Richmond traditions, including the Monument Avenue 10K, the Richmond Christmas Parade, and the Folk Festival. William J. Martin, former director of the Valentine Richmond History Center, who died last year, once said the company, quote, set the standards for the business climate in Richmond in many ways. It set the standards for corporate philanthropy. It set the standards for customer service. It set the standard for employee development. James W. Dunn of Bon Secours Richmond Health System also observed, quote, it's hard to find any significant level of community investment where you don't find their footprint. Friends and business leaders said UCROP measured success not only in sales, but in the health of the community. Even after the grocery stores were sold, his work continued through entrepreneurship, banking, and civic leadership, extending the family's influence into many aspects of Richmond life.
1: And we're going to move on to the nation and the world now, Pat. And we're getting into these two weather stories and a couple of interesting aspects of the story that come at the end. And it has to do with hurricanes, but not here on the East Coast. Slow storm lashes, floods East Coast is the headline for the story on page 6. Forceful nor'easter lingers, surges tides, hurricanes in Pacific. From the Associated Press, Dateline Boston. Residents of coastal communities in the Northeast slogged through floodwaters for a second day as a powerful nor'easter pummeled the shoreline Sunday, knocking out power to tens of thousands of homes. Tidal surges swamped low-lying neighborhoods in New Jersey, while wind gusts toppled trees in New York's Long Island, damaging homes and bringing down utility poles. In the New Jersey beach town of Seabright, each high tide brought a new round of flooding. It's not like a one-time occurrence, Caroline Verinius is quoted as saying. Her garage filled with about a foot of water. It's getting wet again and again. The slow-moving storm, which killed a New York City Housing Authority worker when a tree fell Saturday, was expected to linger through Sunday with heavy rain and strong winds and damaging surf up to New England. Extreme rain, over 4 inches since Friday in some spots of New Jersey, combined with a surging ocean, led a flooding not seen for close to a decade in places used to dealing with high water, residents said. The nor'easter triggered memories of Superstorm Sandy, which left behind over $60 billion worth in damage across the eastern U.S. in 2012. While the storm's impact has been nowhere near that, it could be the first of several along the East Coast this fall because of an El Nino effect, a climate pattern that's disrupting this year's weather. More than 3 inches of rain had fallen in some areas of Long Island since the storm began, according to the National Weather Service. Well over 100,000 customers were without power across the Northeast and Mid-Atlantic at times on Sunday, according to PowerOutage.us. Numerous flights were canceled or delayed up and down the coast. More than 250 flights had been canceled at Boston Logan International Airport by late Sunday morning, as wind gusts reached 40 miles per hour, according to the Massachusetts Port Authority. Moving along in the story, in the Pacific, two hurricanes are causing problems. And the names of these interesting hurricanes are Nolo, N-O-L-O, and Polo, P-O-L-O. Regarding Hurricane Nolo, it was moving away from the Hawaiian Islands on Sunday, but the threat of rain, flash flooding, and strong winds persisted in areas still recovering from previous storms. By early Sunday, Nolo was 260 miles southwest of Hawaii's southernmost point and was moving

0: Flash flooding and strong winds persisted in areas still recovering from previous storms. By early Sunday, Nolo was 260 miles southwest of Hawaii's southernmost point and was moving away from the Big Island at 12 miles per hour. Residents are still recovering from Hurricane Lala, which produced heavy rain and winds that swept about 100 homes off their foundations on the Big Island. Meanwhile, parts of Mexico's Baja California Peninsula awaited the arrival of a major hurricane named Polo as it edged closer after lashing other ports of the country's southwest coast with rain and strong winds. Polo remained a dangerous Category 3 hurricane with top sustained winds of 125 miles per hour and was moving to the north-northwest at 12 miles per hour, about 275 miles west-southwest of Cabo San Lucas, as at the peninsula's southern tip, the U.S. National Hurricane Center in Miami said Sunday. Mexico's Weather Service said on X that Polo was expected to make Baja landfall today, on Monday. On Sunday, Tropical Storm Rachel formed well off Mexico's southwest coast, the U.S. Hurricane Center said. It said Rachel had max winds of 40 miles per hour and was about 300 miles south of Acapulco. And so we've got hurricanes, but not on this side. We haven't seen anything on this side specifically.
1: Knock on wood, buddy.
0: I agree.
1: Okay. We have one more storm-related story about that El Nino that Richard spoke about. El Nino shows power as storms hit two sides of U.S. Warm ocean affects northeast Pacific weather at the same time. This is by Raymond Zong of the New York Times. The powerhouse El Nino in the Pacific Ocean is making itself felt on two sides of the nation for the first, but probably not the last time this year. The nor'easter lashing the east coast this weekend followed a path that can become more common as storms during El Nino, the climate phenomenon that originates in the tropical Pacific and goes on to influence rainfall, temperature, and storms around the globe. A continent away, Hurricane Nolo, which is threatening to soak the Big Island of Hawaii with rain, is being fueled by El Nino-warmed waters in the Pacific. Since August, a parade of hurricanes has battered Hawaii with an intensity that has caught even scientists off guard. Quote, I lived in Hawaii for 24 years, and this is the craziest summer, the craziest fall I've ever seen, said Mark Merrifield, an ocean scientist and former director of the University of Hawaii Sea Level Center. El Nino is part of a natural cycle in the Pacific Ocean that recurs every few years and brings a cascade of weather effects across the planet. Its strength typically peaks late in the calendar year. By some metrics, this is already one of the strongest on record, an indication of how significantly it is likely to upend many regions' normal weather patterns in the coming months. People around the world are already dealing with the consequences. Indonesia is living under a haze of toxic smoke by wildfires worsened by drought. Crops have withered under dry conditions in India, Central America, and parts of Eastern Africa. Sea levels are rising on the coast of California, giving a leg up for storms and waves to flood homes and erode beaches. Hawaii is confronting an extraordinary spate of hurricanes, which are drawing strength from the thick layer of warm water that El Nino produces on the surface of the central and eastern Pacific. Besides providing more energy for Pacific hurricanes, El Nino also creates conditions in the atmosphere that help them stick around and intensify, said Kim Wood, an associate professor in the Department of Hydrology and Atmospheric Sciences at the University of Arizona. Hawaii has been threatened by such storms before, but never in rapid succession like this year. Quote, it's quite unusual to get this kind of back-to-back-to-back experience, Wood said. And with how mountainous the islands are, the rain threat is just that much worse. When moist air hits

0: mountains, it is forced upward, causing it to cool and release precipitation. Before this year, only 6 hurricanes over the past 7 decades have been recorded as passing within 50 miles of the state. According to Michael Lowry, a hurricane expert for WPLG-TV in Miami, Hurricane Nolo could be the 3rd one to do so this year. Scientists are working to understand whether human-caused global warming may be leading to more frequent strong El Niños. They haven't reached a clear consensus, although one thing is certain. The gyrations that El Niño brings are coming on top of an ocean and atmosphere already warmed by greenhouse gas emissions. That means the effect of an El Niño, whether downpours, wildfires, or droughts, can potentially be more severe than they would have been in an earlier, cooler time for the planet. El Niño's influence on storms around the United States this year might just be getting started. Come winter, it is expected to help deliver more drenching rain to California. During some past El Niños, the perennially water-stressed state has received 1.5 times its usual amount of precipitation, often through winter storms that recharge groundwater but also cause flooding. For the Northeast, El Niño doesn't directly feed storms like the one pounding the coast this weekend. The nor'easters appear to be more frequent in El Niño years. One possible reason? El Niño causes the Pacific jet stream, or the band of air moving west to east in high altitudes, to shift south. That provides a supply of energy and moisture for storms that can take shape off the southeastern United States and then swing north. The saving grace for eastern states is that El Niño generally leads to quiet Atlantic hurricane seasons. The shift in atmospheric patterns over the Pacific also increases upper-level winds over the Atlantic, making it harder for storms to spin up into hurricane there. So far this year, not a single storm in the Atlantic has managed to become a hurricane.
1: Yeah, we were just talking about that. Now we're going to be talking about our own local weather, and I've got a story coming up on page 8, but first,
2: 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Monday through Friday, the Richmond Times-Dispatch airs live from the Virginia Voice at 8:10 a.m. The Virginian Pilot airs live at 10 a.m. with rebroadcast at 3 p.m., followed by a live reading of the Daily Press at 11:30 that can be heard again at 4:30 in the afternoon. Our programming includes a variety of local newspapers throughout the week, as well as the popular WHRO Voice Grocery Cart, Short Story Hour, Tidewater Hispanic News and Espanol, and the weekly edition from WHRV. And on Monday at 1 p.m., tune in for the new Journal and Guide, a weekly paper that focuses on African-American news, sports, and issues. 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
1: We return to the reading of the Daily Press this Monday, September the 28th, with the headline story on page 8, Many Desegregation Cases Abandoned. U.S. curbing policies that schools use to face systemic racism. The Associated Press put this story together for us. Its dateline is Washington. For decades, the key principle underpinned civil rights enforcement in U.S. schools. Not all discrimination was intentional. Even if a school policy was written without overt racial bias, it might unfairly hurt one group of students over another, the understanding went. The concept is known as systemic racism, and Republican and Democratic administrations agreed schools and universities that receive federal funding had an obligation to address it. Under President Donald Trump's administration, that's no longer the case. One by one, the administration has limited the remedies schools can use to address systemic racial injustice. This summer, the Education Department rescinded a regulation that allowed schools to gauge potential discrimination by comparing racial outcomes, by comparing outcomes across races, such as the racial breakdown of students in advanced classes. Then it issued a letter to schools emphasizing it's illegal to consider race when crafting discipline policies, even if one particular racial group ends up suspended or expelled more often. At the same time, Trump's Justice Department has stepped away from many school desegregation cases. In a news release Thursday, the department boasted of successfully working through the courts to close more than 50 desegregation cases since Trump took office, with motions to dismiss in the works in many other cases. Previous administrations had used these federal court cases to hold schools accountable when students of color had worse outcomes than white students. High rates of discipline, worse school facilities, or reduced access to extracurricular and advanced coursework. While Trump's first administration deprioritized enforcing racial justice, his current administration has gone further, threatening to punish schools for any consideration of race in their policies and practices. To the administration, the practice of examining different outcomes for particular groups of students, sometimes known as disparate impact, was itself a form of racial discrimination. Critics worry that administration's actions will make it easier to get away with racial discrimination. Quoting next from U.S. Representative Bobby Scott, a Democrat from Virginia, when they talk about returning to the states and making America great again, they're talking about returning to how it was before 1954, when school segregation was legal. Since Trump's return to office, the administration has set its sights on school discipline. In May of 2025, the president signed an executive order directing federal agencies to stop looking for, quote, disparate impact, unquote, or policies that appear neutral but result in outsized impact to one group over another. Those policies had been examined for possible discrimination, regardless of their intent. In education, that analysis had most often been applied to school discipline, especially to removing students from the classroom, such as through suspensions, expulsions, and referrals to law enforcement. Federal and state data have shown students of color, particularly black students, are more likely than their peers to be pulled from the classroom for similar infractions. Research shows students who are suspended are more likely to become disengaged from school and to have worse academic outcomes. In 2021, the Education Department began investigating a complaint alleging black male students with disabilities in Denver public schools were being disproportionately pushed out of the classroom. Progress on that case halted after Trump took office in 2025. Advocates had also filed the complaint with state authorities, who found violations of civil rights laws and ordered the district to mandate new training. Meanwhile, families have heard nothing from the Federal Education Department. The silence gives school districts permission to continue with business as usual, said Pam Biscaglia, an executive director of Advocacy Denver, which filed the complaint. Under Trump's first administration, the Education Department continued to investigate and resolve cases of racial discrimination against minority students. In 2018, the Education Department reached a settlement with the Durham Public Schools in North Carolina after examining whether the district's discipline policies or their effects were racially discriminatory. The investigation found that black students were disproportionately given out-of-school suspensions, especially in instances involving subjective decisions on matters like discipline. For a time, Javonia Lewis, a parent and former Durham school board member, constantly received calls about her son being kicked out of a classroom. She was told she couldn't sit still. She was told he couldn't sit still. But the federal settlement agreement helped black parents see their children's experiences were not occurring in isolation, Lewis said. And it's quoted as saying, "We knew our kids were being treated differently, but this data gave us leverage," unquote. The investigation had a significant impact in Durham, Lewis recalled. The district adopted a new student code of conduct and created an equity affairs office. Under the Trump administration, federal authorities are unlikely to take up similar cases. Across the South, the DOJ has taken an interest in closing cases of court-mandated school segregation, arguing the decades-old orders are outdated. But civil rights attorneys say the impact of segregation continues to be felt today. Louisiana Attorney General Liz Murrell, a Republican, praised the court decision for freeing the district from federal oversight. "After 60 years of litigation and federal control," the quote begins, "the elected members of the DeSoto Parish School Board now have the full powers of their office as our Constitution has always intended," unquote. This is what Murrell wrote in a social media post at the time. A few months after the order was lifted, the district amended its policies. The district would no longer accept new applications for transfers, and students in the transfer program would have to return to their zone schools once they finished the highest grade at their current school. That's the desegregation story from page number 8, and now we continue on page number 10 with some news briefings.
0: Okay. First news briefing is from Kiev, Ukraine, titled "Moscow Rejects Call by Germany to Ease Up on Escalations with NATO." Russia and Ukraine exchanged strikes overnight and Sunday, killing at least 8 people in Ukraine and 1 in Russia, officials said, hours after Moscow rejected German calls to ease off on its escalation toward NATO. Russia's top diplomat on Saturday brushed off what is believed to have been the first face-to-face meeting with his German counterpart since Moscow's full-scale invasion of Ukraine in 2022. The meeting was held during the UN General Assembly's annual gathering of world leaders as an intensifying aerial war between Russia and Ukraine showed no signs of slowing. Ties between Russia and Germany have soured in recent weeks following an attempted drone attack last month in Lipskig Airport, the Berlin based on the Kremlin. Russian Foreign Minister Sergei Lavrov was dismissive after the meeting in New York, which was held at German Foreign Exchange Johann Wappenpool's request. Lavrov said that Wappenpool, quote, simply reiterated his official position condemning Russia. Quote, "You can judge for yourself whether that counts as dialogue or not," he said. Often Fool expressed openness to a better relationship, but said it required a genuine willingness from Russia's leadership to end the war on Ukraine, according to a German delegation official. An overwhelming majority of UN member nations have repeatedly condemned Moscow's invasion. With frontline positions largely unchanged since last year, Moscow has hammered Ukraine with cruise and ballistic missiles, powerful glide bombs, and jet-powered drones in recent months. Meanwhile, Kiev's long-range drones have targeted Russian oil refineries and businesses. In Kiev, a man was found dead after a Russian drone hit a non-residential building overnight, according to Ukraine's emergency service. Later on Sunday, Russian drone strikes killed one person and wounded at least five on the outskirts of the capital, according to a local administration head, Tymar Chichinko. In Kiev itself, a drone hit a nine-story apartment block, wounding at least one woman, according to municipal authorities. In Russia-occupied Ukraine, a strike by Kiev's forces on Sunday killed a civilian woman in Irinovar, the town housing Europe's largest nuclear plant, according to its Kremlin-installed mayor. Maxim Puvkov said a Ukrainian drone also wounded two others. In Russia's Belgorod border region, a woman died in a hospital Sunday after being wounded in a Ukrainian strike, regional authorities said. Separately, Ukrainian President Volodymyr Zelensky said Russia struck twice at a data center in Kiev on Sunday morning, wounding two children and an adult. Russia's defense ministry said its forces struck multiple data centers in Kiev on Sunday that it claimed were providing internet to Ukrainian armed forces.
1: And we continue now with news briefings, and we are coming back to the States. Giant pandas arrive in Atlanta. How's that?
0: They aren't huge, giant. They're just giant-ish, right?
1: Giant-ish?
0: Yeah, well, properly sized for pandas.
1: Correct.
0: Yes?
1: The adjective in the next story is two giant pandas. So if I left that alone and said two pandas, everybody would understand that
0: standard,
1: they're giant.
0: Standard panda size,
1: right.
0: Yes.
1: Got it.
0: Think.
1: So two giant pandas arrived in Atlanta Sunday morning as part of an agreement between the Chinese and American governments. Ping Peng and Fu Xiong departed Chengdu in southwestern China. My apologies for getting any of those pronunciations incorrectly. They, according to the story, aboard a dedicated FedEx Panda Express Boeing 777 aircraft. A new agreement between Zoo Atlanta and the China Wildlife Conservation Association makes Atlanta one of three zoos in the U.S. to house giant pandas, along with the San Diego Zoo in California and the Smithsonian National Zoo in Washington. I was hoping to read that it would have been something in Norfolk, Virginia, but it didn't happen. Zoo visitors will have to wait a while to see Ping Ping and Fu Xiong, officials said. The bears will be quarantined for about a month in a biosecure area of the Wildlife Park's new giant panda complex. Park officials haven't confirmed a specific opening date. China has long used the pandas as part of a diplomacy globally, deploying the bears in a loan program as expressions of goodwill and letting loan agreements lapse when tensions arise.
0: Swiss reject far-right bid. Voters in Switzerland overwhelmingly rejected a proposal championed by a right-wing populist party to strengthen the country's vaunted neutrality. Supporters of the plan, led by the Swiss People's Party, which includes members with pro-Russian leanings, argued that the government had gravitated too close to the European Union and NATO, particularly over Russia's war in Ukraine. Final results from the Swiss government showed 70% of voters and a majority in all 26 of the country's regions rejected the plan. The measure would have barred Switzerland from joining punitive measures against other countries unless they were imposed by the United Nations. Russia, one of the five permanent members of the UN Security Council, holds veto power over such measures.
1: And I'm going to basically skip over the two of the stories. One says Serbia leader quits and the Colombian arrest. I'm going directly to the new measles cases so we can get to the opinion pieces as time winds down on our reading of the Daily Press. More than 50 new cases of measles have been reported in Pennsylvania since Wednesday, state officials said, as efforts continue to combat an outbreak that has spread across the state. The 55 new cases reported by the Pennsylvania Department of Health bring the total number of cases to 890 across 39 counties so far this year. It was not clear on Sunday which counties had reported the latest 55 cases. The United States has recorded more measles cases in 2026 than in any year since the virus was declared eliminated in 2000. So we move now to the opinion page. And once again, these are opinions that people write about. We speak about them, and it sounds like it's coming from us, but it's really coming from the people that wrote the your views. Where are we starting?
0: Let's do the 2001's AUMF is being treated like a forever law.
1: Well, how about the your views in the middle section?
0: Oh, the little guys.
1: We'll do the little guys.
0: Okay. So your views, the first one's entitled Picking Up Trash. It's Jim Anderson in Chesapeake writing. He says, as I travel around Hampton Roads, I am truly disgusted by the amount of litter I see. When I take my daily walk or ride my bike, I make it a point to pick up as much as I can to have a temporary clean area. My main sources of frustration come from irresponsible beer drinkers and smokers. Not a day goes by I don't amass a collection of beer cans or one or two empty cigarette packs, not to mention the myriad cigarette butts. I would like to challenge everyone who reads this to make a point of picking up at least one piece of litter, if they are able. Don't hide your effort. Make it as public as possible, and maybe you'll incentivize someone else to do the same.
1: Well, you know, I have the same concern. I always wondered about why do they have ashtrays if people don't put their butts in the ashtrays?
0: Well, they don't like to have those nasty ashes and butts in their own car.
1: Oh.
0: So they flip it out the window, I think.
1: And there is more your views. We have Connie S. Moore from Virginia Beach, who writes in the headline of your view, No to Kiggins. As we vote, we need to remember one extremely important fact from 2025. U.S. Representative Jen Kiggins supported the One Big Beautiful Bill. The bill cuts Medicaid by a whopping $1 trillion by giving $2.3 trillion in tax cuts to the top 10% of the richest people in this country. This bill is already having negative effects on among the disadvantaged, and it will get even worse after the upcoming election when more of the cuts take place. Families who need SNAP to help feed their children, people with disabilities, senior citizens, those who can't meet the punitive work requirements in rural communities. About 70 million Americans will be affected, and many will completely lose insurance coverage, especially now that Obamacare premiums have gone up so sharply. States which are supposed to make up the loss from these cuts can't possibly come up with $1 trillion. Kiggins isn't reminding us that she voted for this bill, even though she praised it for, quote, cutting waste, fraud, and abuse, unquote. Kiggins might want us to forget about her role in passing this bill, but the reality is that she voted for it, and she does not deserve our vote. When you see Kiggins' political ads, remember what she did when the cameras were not around. She voted for that bill, says Connie S. Moore, Virginia Beach.
0: And next from David Campbell in Virginia Beach, it's titled Scammed. Anyone who voted for President Donald Trump based on his campaign promises must feel scammed. Trump said he would not going to start a war. Then Trump started a war against Iran. Predictably, the closure of the Strait of Hormuz increased the price of gas and everything that is transported. Trump said he would rapidly drive prices down and make America affordable again. Then Trump's arbitrary and erratic tariffs on imports enrich insider tradings, but the cost is passed directly to us. Trump, quote, "I will not cut 1 cent from Social Security. In 6 years, Social Security benefits may be reduced 22%. This was worsened by Trump's deportation of millions of non-criminal immigrants who pay Social Security taxes but aren't eligible for benefits. The resulting labor shortages also contribute to inflation. Slashing Medicaid and ACA subsidies shifts health care costs to all of us. Trump fiddles with his Qatari jet, the White House ballroom, reflecting pool, and triumphal arch while the world literally burns. Wildfires, extreme weather events, and sea level rise, all exacerbated by climate change, increase our utility bills and homeowners' insurance premiums. Voters always punish the incumbent president for a bad economy. It is usually unfair to blame the president for global economic factors that are beyond his control. However, our current economic hardships are the direct result of Trump's actions. They adversely affect everyone, Democrats, Republicans, and independents. Trump isn't on the ballot, but the congressional Republicans who enable him are. Local voters may oust Trump devotee, Representative Jen Kiggins."
1: And that's your views, written by other people, then that write to the Daily Press. And I'm looking up at the clock. We've got the weather to report on. There's the sports page. So I'm just going to hit those headlines on the sports page. In Sun Belt football, James Madison defeated Old Dominion on late Saturday night, 46-20. So JMU remains a royal pain for the Monarchs, not only in football and basketball and other sports. The Commanders, are you a Commanders fan?
0: I have no idea who the Commanders are.
1: The Washington Commanders defeated the Seattle Seahawks. The Washington of the East defeated the Washington of the West. The Commanders 33-31 in football. And in late Friday action, Virginia was a 42-3 winner in college football over Delaware. Then turning to page three, Norfolk State runs wild on a record night. They had a big win, so they have a 3-2 record on the season, and they will play at Robert Morris next Saturday. Third quarter dooms the Pirates. Campbell defeated Hampton 44-20 in late Saturday action. The baseball season has ended. The playoffs are beginning this week. And let's head on over to the Daily Break, where we've got birthdays and today in history.
0: Excellent.
1: Okay, so it's happy birthday to you. Do you see that on the bottom of page 10?
0: I do see that. And just to let you know, actor Joel Higgins is 83. Actor Vernay Watson is 77. Actor-comedian Janine Garofalo is 62. Mia Sorvino is 59. Moon Zappa is 59. Boy, that makes me feel old.
1: Mm-hmm.
0: And Naomi Watts is 58. Rapper Young Jeezy is 49. And actor Hilary Duff is 39.
1: Wow, 39 for her. And wow. Local star Barbara Blow, B-L-O-W-E, could be Blow. She turned 89. She's from Newport News.
0: Happy birthday, Barbara.
1: So in today in history, on this date, the 28th, in 1781, American forces in the Revolutionary War began their successful siege in Yorktown, Virginia.
0: In 1924, three U.S. Army planes landed in Seattle, completing the first round-the-world trip by air.
1: In 1928, 98 years ago, Scottish medical researcher Alexander Fleming discovered penicillin. The first broadly effective antibiotic.
0: That's amazing. That was just 1928.
1: Wow.
0: In 1941, Ted Williams became the first Major League Baseball player to hit over .400 for a season.
1: Yeah. The last time that it happened was in 1941, somebody batting 400. Us baseball fans know that's not likely going to happen in probably in our lifetime. In 62, a federal appeals court found Mississippi Governor Ross Barnett in civil contempt for blocking the admission of James Meredith, a black student, to the University of Mississippi.
0: And in 1995, Israeli Prime Minister Yitzhak Rabin and PLO Chairman Yasser Arafat signed an accord at the White House calling for an end to Israel's military occupation of the West Bank cities and expanding the responsibilities of the Palestinian Authority.
1: And in 2020, the worldwide death toll from the coronavirus pandemic reached 1 million on this date, September 28th in 2020, according to a count by Johns Hopkins University. We have time to get to the weather.
0: Do
1: That's
0: we?
1: At the back of page of the first section. And let's take a look at it. So today, mostly cloudy. That's okay. The temperatures are nice. How about what does it look like for Tuesday through the rest of the week?
0: Well, Tuesday is delightful with clouds and suns with highs of 74 to 80 something because I've got a smeary paper and lows of 60 to 66.
1: So we're getting back up into the 80s. Looks like on Wednesday and Thursday we're back into the 80s, and Friday we're back up to 89. But then on Saturday, a couple of showers, and the winds have switched out of the southwest to the northeast, and so it's still moderate. I like being able to open the windows.
0: So, yes, sir.
1: So it's kind of good in that regard. So air quality is good, because of the particulates, and taking a look at the North Carolina Outer Banks, sunny to partly cloudy and pleasant today, high up to 80. And that's going to do it for us. 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That's dated the 28th of September, 2026. 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
0: Patricia Raymond.
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4: 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Today's first article. Richmond leaders kick off fiscal year 2028 budget discussions by Kiris Manzanares, September 24, 2026. Richmond leaders are beginning to work on the city's fiscal year 2028 budget, kicking off a process that will determine how Richmond spends billions of dollars from July 1, 2027 to June 30, 2028. Mayor Danny Avula's approved $3.5 billion fiscal year 27 budget included raises for all city employees, an amendment introduced by councilors, record funding for Richmond Public Schools, and millions allocated for the city's Affordable Housing Trust Fund. But as the city's freeze and real estate tax assessments thaws, leaders alluded to the upcoming budget being shaped by a different financial landscape. We're navigating a shift in the calendar year for our tax assessment. We're in the midst of an open collective bargaining period, Avula said at the city's budget kickoff meeting Tuesday at the Central Richmond Boys and Girls Club. We have desperate infrastructure needs that have, for too long, been deferred, and then we have entire communities of public housing that have been allowed to decay. Avula said in planning for the FY28 budget, his priorities are the city's workforce, affordable housing, and cost of living challenges. We need to find more ways to keep Richmonders in their homes, in their communities, and to look seriously at the opportunity to reduce the real estate tax rate, Avula said. In a press gaggle following the meeting, Avula said his wisest recommendation is to drop the rate by a penny from $1.20 to $1.19 per $100 of assessed value. We could probably handle a bigger cut in 1 year, Avula said. But for now, he said, the city must continue making decisions for the upcoming fiscal year while factoring in multi-year commitments like potential salary increases as a result of collective bargaining and allocating 2.5% of the city's real estate tax revenue to the Affordable Housing Trust Fund. To foster collaboration between councilors who ultimately vote on the mayor's proposed budget, and to identify competing demands for city funding, Avula's administration implemented a budget task force in 2025. City Council President Cynthia Newbill, 7th District, said last year's budget process was a real display of collaboration and teamwork. Collaboration, she said, she had not seen in quite some time. Newbill was first elected to City Council in 2009. This year, the task force is reconvening with the goal of even greater collaboration and strengthening of the process. To that end, Councilor Nicole Jones, 9th District, who is part of the budget task force, said council will prioritize streamlining their questions for the administration. She also

Administrative Officer Odie Donald II also thanked state legislators for stepping up to help address Richmond's water infrastructure needs. Every dollar that they provide, residents don't have to, and that means something. Earlier this month, the Richmond Regional Water Work Group recommended $32.8 million in state grants to improve the city's water treatment plant. This is a result of the January 2025 water system failure that left residents without water and led to a regional boil water advisory. The project is expected to cost $43.8 million, with the remaining $11 million coming from ratepayer funds. As for Richmond Public Schools, Avula said the city is looking to increase its allocation to the district in alignment with growing city revenues. We want to track our school commitment every year to the growth of our overall budget, Avula said. When the city's budget grows, the school's budget will grow, and that is certainly my intent heading into this budget planning session. To address the district's long-term capital needs, Avula is urging residents to consider voting yes on a proposed 1% sales tax that would generate an estimated $47 million of new revenue each year for school construction and major repairs. Opportunities for city residents to weigh in on budget priorities are anticipated to start in January. The mayor is scheduled to introduce his budget proposals to City Council on March 11, 2027. This article was by Kiris Manzanares, a dedicated bilingual multimedia journalist with experience in visual, digital, and audio storytelling. A two-time Emmy Award winner, Manzanares has built a reputation as a rising star in public media, earning multiple accolades for reporting excellence and impact. Manzanares joined VPM News in 2021 to support the launch of VPM News Focal Point, a weekly half-hour multi-platform news magazine program covering news, politics, and cultural events in Virginia. The next article. Chesterfield Food Bank expands pantry network to 26 county schools, by Billy Shields, September 25, 2026. Brandishing a pair of giant scissors, Principal Natasha Wade cut a ceremonial ribbon in the Salem Church Elementary School cafeteria Tuesday. It symbolized the beginning of a partnership with Chesterfield Food Bank Outreach Center to put miniature food banks in 26 county schools. This pantry represents more than just food, she told about a dozen gathered people. It represents kindness and action. The program, which features pantries that contain take-home meals and snacks, as well as toiletries, started out as a pilot project 2 years ago, funded by CFBOC, with four Chesterfield schools receiving donations from the organization. As it has grown, it added a corporate sponsor, Town Bank, which is contributing $20,000 annually over 3 years. Food insecurity has been in the headlines lately amid rising costs and cuts to federal nutrition benefits under President Donald Trump. It's driving increased demand for food banks like CFBOC. A recent survey by No Kid Hungry, a national nonprofit aimed at fighting hunger, revealed that about half of the state's families with children suffer from food insecurity. Within Chesterfield County, we have about 35% or more of our students that are at risk for food insecurity, said Nick Jenkins, the food bank's director of outreach. Jenkins specified that this risk means those students may go a day or 2 days or longer not knowing where their next meal was going to come from. County school officials point out that hunger affects academic outcomes. According to the nonprofit Feed the Children, food insecurity leads to lower math and reading scores and contributes to tardiness and absenteeism.
This article was by Billy Shields. Billy Shields has decades of journalism experience in television, radio, and print. He was born and raised in Richmond and began his career as a Cub reporter for the Tidewater Review in West Point, Virginia. The next article, U.S. Senate Q&A, Burt Mizusawa, Mark Warner, by Radio IQ, September 21, 2026. Ahead of the 2026 general election, Virginia's public media stations, VPM, WAMU, WHRO, WMRA, and Radio IQ, asked candidates for U.S. Congress a series of questions about policy stances, how they'd prioritize their district's needs in Washington, D.C., and their opinions as Virginians on the constitutional amendment referendums. Campaigns were provided a deadline and the opportunity to provide clarification as needed. Each candidate was also notified that a lack of response did not exclude them from coverage. We may include clearly marked editor's notes after your responses to provide our readers with additional context or information needed to understand your answers. If you choose not to respond to a question, we will write that you did not provide an answer. Candidates' answers are listed alphabetically by last name and have been lightly edited for style and clarity. Where in Virginia do you live? Mizusawa did not provide an answer. Warner, Alexandria. What is your current job? How would you describe your career? Mizusawa did not provide an answer. Warner, before I got into politics, I was a technology entrepreneur, co-founding the company that became the cellular carrier Nextel. I also served as the 69th governor of Virginia, during which time the Commonwealth was nationally ranked as the best state for business, the best managed state, and the best state in which to receive a public education. Since 2009, it's been my honor to serve as U.S. Senator for Virginia. List any college degrees or professional certifications you hold. Mizusawa did not provide an answer.

0: 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To find out more about the WHRO Voice, please call area code 757-889-9379. 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
1: Hello, and welcome to the WHRO Voice, where we will be reading highlights from local regional newspapers every Monday through Sunday. Our audio reading programs are specifically designed for and primarily directed to people who are blind, visually impaired, or have other conditions preventing them from reading standard printed material. My name is Sherry Longmuir, and I'll be reading local highlights from today's broadcast of the Virginia Gazette, dated Saturday, September 26th, 2026. Our first story today is called The Magic of Science, and it is headed by a picture of a lovely young lady whose name is Isabel Rossi. This article is written by Allison Johnson. Isabel Rossi does math problems to relax in her free time. She has read articles from her father's Physics Today magazine since sixth grade, and at age 14, coaches a middle school mathematics competition team. And recently, the Jamestown High School freshman became one of 30 finalists in a prestigious national science competition for middle schoolers, thanks to a project she completed last year as an eighth grader at James Blair Middle School. Judges for the 2026 Thermo Fisher Scientific Junior Innovators Challenge, or JIC, selected Isabel's study comparing methods for the best placement of earthquake sensors out of close to 10,000 applicants, all drawn from top science fair projects across the country. The contest is run by Society for Science, a nonprofit that aims to support future generations of innovators. From October 23rd to 28th, Isabel will join finalists from 17 states and Puerto Rico in Washington, D.C., to vie for more than $100,000 in awards, including a $25,000 grand prize. Quote, "I am so completely in disbelief," said Isabel, who designed her project without help from a teacher or other mentor. Quote, "I did it all by myself. That's why I'm so happy, since it shows you don't need a world-famous mentor or unlimited resources to do good research. I hope to inspire other kids to do science projects too. Science is for everyone," end quote. The report, Listening in the Right Places, Game Theory and Optimization for Earthquake Sensor Placement, applied a mathematical modeling system most often applied in economics. Sensors save lives by picking up early seismic waves and issuing warning alerts. Isabel came up with the idea after reading a physics theory report on the challenge of balancing reading accuracy with ease of installation. Over 6 months, she explored different mathematical methods, a weighted sum model and Nash bargaining, in planning sensor placement, working with a data library of earthquakes in the Los Angeles region. Quote, "Such mathematical approaches are new and valuable tools," she said. "This is especially useful in high-risk, hard-to-access areas with limited resources." Long fascinated by science, Isabel grew up with two college educators as parents. Margarita Marinova an English professor at Christopher Newport University, and Enrico Rossi, who teaches physics at William & Mary, are her parents. She also idolized her older sister Eleanor, now 18, and as a toddler watched Eleanor play with chemistry and physics sets. Quote, "While I was too young to be trusted with any of the supplies, I started to form a curiosity," Isabel said. "I followed that curiosity wherever it led me, from replacing car batteries to doing dissections. I am endlessly amazed at the magic of science," end quote. Always eager to help with car and home repairs, Isabel bonded with her dad over TV shows such as How It's Made, a documentary on the step-by-step production of everyday household or industrial objects, and This Old House, which follows remodeling projects. When Isabel was 9, a teacher at Matoka Elementary School connected her with a retired NASA engineer one spring for weekly meetups to launch rockets. Quote, "You should have seen them," Marinova said, happily chatting away in our backyard with their Coca-Cola bottles, baking soda, vinegar, and homemade rockets, taking measurements of each launch and adjusting the rocket nose. They looked like they were in heaven, end quote. At James Blair, Isabel organized the Math Counts team, which she now coaches, and arranged a now annual STEAM night with demonstrations and guest speakers to help inspire elementary and middle school students to embrace science and math. Outside of her regular middle school classes, Isabel also completed science projects for the Tidewater Science and Engineering Fair, a regional contest. She was nominated for 3 JIC competitions, but had never advanced beyond the top 300. Isabel learned she had cracked this year's top 30 as she and her parents were flying home from Stanford University, where Eleanor is a freshman. Quote, "My mom got a call on her cell phone," she said. "I had to silently scream so I didn't completely scare everyone on the plane," end quote. Open to a career in engineering, applied math, or medicine, Isabel is taking 3 advanced math and science classes as a freshman, including AP Calculus. Those are her best subjects, along with French, which appeals to the same logical side of her brain. Quote, "Isabel is an amazing, inquisitive, and passionate student who is truly one of a kind," said Trinity B., a science teacher at Jamestown High. "She has a work ethic that is out of this world. When she sets her mind to something, she goes after it and exceeds expectations," end quote. Isabel also competes on Jamestown's Envirothon team, which focuses on environmental science and natural resource management. And she plays violin in the Williamsburg Youth Orchestra and her school's orchestra and chamber groups. And if she isn't reading proofs or solving word problems and math equations at her James City County home, quote, "It's so calming and controllable, especially when you can't control a lot of the world around you." Isabel loves diving into novels. One recent favorite was Mary Shelley's Frankenstein. With her trip to Washington approaching, Isabel is more excited than nervous, especially about meeting more young scientists. She already has a group chat going with local science-minded friends, plus plenty of inside jokes with Math Counts students. Quote, "People look at us like we're crazy in the hallways," she said with a laugh, "but I just love math and science so much. I wish more people could see how much fun you can have. There are so many incredible things you can learn." All right, our next story is titled James City.

math and science so much. I wish more people could see how much fun you can have. There are so many incredible things you can learn. All right, our next story is titled James City Seeks Help from the State. And this is written by David McCauley. James City County is seeking legislation to protect homeowners from massive increases in real estate taxes after recent re-evaluation left hundreds of residents facing sticker shock. The county made a series of requests to the General Assembly this week, including seeking a new provision that would allow a locality to limit how much the value of real estate can increase after a formal assessment. The Board of Supervisors and the James City Service Authority Board of Directors met with State Senators Ryan McDougall and J.D. Danny Diggs and Delegates Jessica Anderson and Mark Downey at a Tuesday meeting that Board Chair John McLellan called very productive. James City County Administrator Scott Stevens said the recent real estate reassessment earlier this year saw some properties almost double in value. Quote, "This past reassessment cycle in particular, our appraisers and assessors went back and put a real focus on property. We had an overall 12% increase in residential values, but we had almost 1,000 residents who had 50, 60, 80, 90% increases in values through, I believe, fair market value. It was a huge increase," he said. Stevens said one homeowner saw the value of his property increase from $700,000 to $1.3 million. The county is seeking legislative language that would allow the Board of Supervisors to set a cap. He said the board could not lower the tax rate enough to give sufficient relief for homeowners who saw massive jumps in the values of their homes. The meeting was dominated by discussions about the county's reliance on groundwater in the wake of a Virginia Department of Environmental Quality report in July that warned aquifers east of Interstate 95 they are becoming unsustainable. Quote, "We anticipate that water issues are going to be a focus of the 2027 General Assembly," said Doug Powell, the Service Authority's general manager. JCSA is the largest public utility in Virginia that is reliant solely on groundwater. Powell said the Service Authority needs to know its options if it is forced to reduce its dependency on groundwater. The Service Authority serves 80% of the county's population, about 60,000 customers. The authority's current pursuit allows it to withdraw up to, its current permit allows it to withdraw up to 8.4 million gallons a day, and the average daily withdrawal is 5.75 million gallons. The current permit expires in February and is yet to be renewed. But the authority has requested 8 million gallons in the next 15-year permit. The recent state report noted how major water withdrawals at paper mills in West Point and Franklin have caused inland groundwater levels to fall below sea level. James City County geographically is located between those paper mill plants, Powell said. The report recommends that the DEQ should have the authority to deny an application for groundwater withdrawal or reduce the volume of a withdrawal where alternatives such as surface water are available. Powell and the Service Authority has invested in systems for over 50 years, so abandoning them will create a financial hardship for customers. He asked the state delegation to keep the authority in mind when considering any legislation related to groundwater. Quote, "It's important to highlight the fact that JCSA has really been working very prodigiously to make sure we use our water carefully," said McLellan,
who reminded the delegation that JCSA is seeking a new permit.

0: to use less water than under the present permit. Other items in James City County's 2027 legislative program for the upcoming session of the General Assembly include 1. A call to fully remove the spending cap on school support positions. 2. A request for designated funds in the state budget to help localities fund the disabled veterans' real property tax exemption. 3. A bid for the Virginia Department of Transportation to accept Shellbank Drive into the secondary system of state highways. The road was incorrectly believed to be a state-maintained road and is now left without care, according to Supervisor Ruth Larson. 4. Support for legislation to compel utility companies to repair or remove damaged pedestals. Stevens said contractors often left damaged facilities behind after projects. 5. Legislation to require the Virginia Marine Resources Commission to regulate the spraying of pesticides to control invasive frag mites. And 6. Increased state funding for local road improvements, tourism, substance abuse and mental health treatment, public education, stormwater local assistance funds, and public libraries. The next story is Meet Virginia's First Congressional District Candidates. We have an election coming up very soon. And this is based on the interviews of Shannon Taylor and Rod Whitman. Two candidates, Democratic Shannon Taylor and Republican Rob Whitman, are running to represent Virginia's first congressional district in the U.S. House of Representatives. In-person early voting began September 18th and runs through October 31st. Election day is November 3rd. Here is how the candidates answered questions asked by the Virginia Pilot and the Daily Press. The candidates are listed in alphabetical order by last name. First is Shannon Taylor, age 58, employment, Henrico County Commonwealth Attorney, education, bachelor's degree, international relations, University of Virginia, law degree, University of Richmond. Previous elected office, Henrico County Commonwealth Attorney. The question was, what policies would you promote to mitigate the impact of sea level rise and flooding? Her answer, the coastline of Virginia's 1st Congressional District is vital to the economy and way of life of communities from the Northern Neck through Middle Peninsula and along the Chesapeake Bay. Sea level rise destroys homes, threatens communities, and disrupts local economies and livelihoods. First and foremost, we must invest in resilient infrastructure. Homeowners and small businesses shouldn't be stuck paying for rebuilding after every storm. We must fully fund FEMA's flood mitigation grants. I would also work to fully fund dredging projects that keep our channels and inlets navigable and businesses safe. Waterways are already silting faster than being maintained. There are plenty of projects like these we can invest in to protect our communities. The federal government should be helping communities prepare right now because failure to act will only become more and more costly. Next question. Would you support moratoriums on new data center projects? Legislation to demand tech companies pay their share of energy costs, utility rate reform, or other consumer protections for customers whose bills are affected by data centers, and why or why not? Her answer, not a single Virginian should pay a dime more for energy or water because of data centers. Excuse me. If they cannot meet that requirement, they shouldn't be built because we shouldn't have to pay So monopoly utilities and big tech can profit. Rob Whitman has done nothing about our rising costs, and he owns stock in the very companies building those data centers. Rob Whitman voted to give data center developers a multi-billion dollar tax break and even voted to bar states from enacting legislation to regulate data centers. He tried to take away our ability to protect our communities, and that is a betrayal. Localities need to be able to make the determination whether a data center is a good fit. If a community does not want a data center, it must have the right to say so. Next question. How would you improve affordability for Virginians? Her answer. We have got to bring down the cost of healthcare, utilities, housing, and groceries, and we must end the corruption in Washington that leads to policies that make everything more expensive. Throughout his nearly 20 years in Congress, Rob Whitman has made $2.5 million worth of stock trades and become one of the wealthiest members of Congress. During that time, he has made life more expensive for Virginians with his votes, while he and his corporate donors have personally benefited. That is corruption, and we must end it. That is why I rolled out a first-term agenda to clean up Washington. We must ban congressional stock trading, institute a lifetime ban on members of Congress becoming lobbyists, mandate jail time for politicians who misuse tax dollars, and implement term limits. Even if Washington won't act, I have promised to follow these rules myself. Washington has to work for regular Americans, not for itself. That is the only way we will be able to finally lower costs for hardworking Virginians. Excuse me. We should be able to trust that our elected officials make decisions with our interests in mind, not theirs. That's what I have done my entire career and what I will do in Congress. Okay, here's the next candidate. Bob Whitman, age 67, employment, U.S. Representative, Virginia's 1st Congressional District. Education, bachelor's degree, biology, Virginia Tech. Master of Public Health, Health Policy and Administration, University of North Carolina. And PhD, Public Policy and Administration, Virginia Commonwealth University. Previous elected office, Montrose Town Council, Mayor of Montrose, Westmoreland County Board of Supervisors, Virginia House of Delegates, and U.S. House of Representatives. First question, what policies would you promote to mitigate the impacts of sea level rise and flooding? Coastal Virginia needs practical, science-based solutions that help communities address flooding and become more resilient. In 2026, I secured a $1.6 million for the Virginia Institute of Marine Science to improve forecasting of sea level rise, shoreline erosion, storm surge, flooding, and other coastal risks. I have also introduced bipartisan legislation to strengthen research into flooding, water supply, and other regional water challenges. I also worked to establish a regional coordinator at the Department of War to address sea level rise and resurgent recurrent flooding. We should invest in resilient infrastructure, shoreline protection, nature-based solutions, and better stormwater water management while continuing to reduce pollution and restore the Chesapeake Bay. We must improve coordination among all levels of government and direct resources toward solutions that produce measurable results. Second question, would you support moratoriums on new data center projects, legislation to demand tech companies pay their share of energy costs, utility rate reform, or other consumer protections for consumers whose bills are affected by data centers? His answer. Data centers are increasingly important to our economy, national security, and the technologies we use every day. but those benefits cannot come at the expense of Virginia families or our local communities. As data centers place greater demands on our electric grid, they should pay their fair share of the infrastructure necessary to serve them. Families and small businesses should not be left to bear the cost of new power generation and grid upgrades built primarily to accommodate these massive new energy demands. That is why I am a co-sponsor of the Bipartisan Ratepayer Protection Act, which would help ensure those costs are borne by large energy users rather than shifted onto ratepayers. We must also take seriously the impact of data center development on water resources, land use, and the environment. Data centers should pay their own way, and surrounding communities must be protected. Last question. How would you improve affordability for Virginians? Affordability is one of the biggest challenges facing Virginia families. My focus is on helping people keep more of what they earn while lowering the major costs they face every month. I supported legislation that prevented the largest tax increase in American history and expanded relief through the standard deduction, child tax credit, and additional tax relief. For seniors. I have also worked to lower health care and prescription drug costs through price transparency, pharmacy benefit manager reform, and greater competition. And I voted to extend enhanced ACA premium tax credits when families faced sharply higher premiums. I am also fighting to ensure energy costs for families don't rise due to increased demand from data centers, make housing more affordable by increasing supply, and cutting unnecessary barriers that drive up costs and expand practical childcare options for working parents, including those who work nights, weekends, and other non-traditional schedules. Okay, here is a public service announcement regarding the new journal and guide. This is a 124-year-old publication focusing on local and national African-American-based news and sports, health, and the arts in Hampton Roads. Join us each Saturday at 1 o'clock p.m. for a live weekly reading of this time-honored newspaper. If you miss the live reading, you can tune in for a rebroadcast on Mondays at 6 o'clock p.m. The new journal and guide, every Saturday at 1 p.m. and Monday at 6 p.m., right here on the WHRO Voice. The next story is titled, Leaders Get Closer to Solidifying Library Agreements. This is written by David McCauley. James City County officials hope to advance agreements on a $23 million library in the new government complex off Long Hill Road over the next 2 months. Assistant County Administrator Brad Reinheimer told the Board of Supervisors on Tuesday that he intends to bring the initial stage of a comprehensive agreement for the library before them in October or November. Quote, we are beyond 50% construction drawings on the library. They hope to have 100% construction drawings done by the end of the year, Reinheimer said. By bringing the first phase of the agreement before the board, the steel can get pre-ordered before the cost increases. Quote, the goal is to get the library caught up to the government center, he said. Steel costs keep going up and up and up. The quote, the cost of the library is not expected to exceed $23 million, Reinheimer said. The 25,000-square-foot library would be incorporated into the 180,000-square-foot consolidated government center that is under construction by the county's recreation center off Long Hill Road. Both are expected to be completed by the summer of 2028. The first steel columns for the government center were sunk into the ground this week. Construction meant closing the recreation center parking lot, but it should reopen at the end of this week or early next week, Reinheimer said. I know it's inconvenient for a lot of folks who use the rec center, but it will be a much better parking lot, he said. James City County is building a new library at the same time as the city of Williamsburg has announced a replacement for its Scotland Street Library. Earlier this month, William City Council voted to enter an agreement with a contractor to build a 50,000 square foot library for about $32 million. The total for the downtown library could come in around $37.2
1: million.
0: All right. Okay, the next story is titled Co-Housing Initiative Considers How to Bring Project to Fruition. This is written by Ben Swenson. A proposal to support people suffering from mental illness through a collaborative living arrangement known as co-housing is moving forward despite a major setback in the project's momentum. Hope Family Village is a Williamsburg area initiative in its planning stages that proposes 25 single-family homes, two communal lodges, and a common meeting house to provide residences for people with mental illness, their family members, and other supportive neighbors. But the progress of the initiative has been depending on a specific outcome, the approval by the James City County Board of Supervisors of a rezoning for Cardinal Ridge, a proposed mixed-use community on Eastern State Hospital property. Developer D.R. Horton abruptly withdrew that rezoning application earlier this month after continued pushback from county residents, although the company did not give a reason. Hope Family Village President Lisa Thomas said Cardinal Ridge's withdrawal is certainly a speed bump, but we are not abandoning the ship. According to Thomas, Hope Family Village is modeled around the idea of co-housing a voluntary community of families and individuals who live in private homes and multi-room lodges and who share community spaces. Mental health services are readily accessible for members of the community who need support. There are already 16 co-housing communities in Virginia and some 200 nationwide, supported by an advocacy group, the National Co-Housing Alliance. Hope Family Village would be Virginia's 17th, Thomas said. Current plans for the future of Hope Family Village have been dependent on the approval of the Cardinal Ridge project, which would have included 770 homes and 100,000 square feet of commercial space. One element of Cardinal Ridge's master plan was the donation of 25 acres by D.R. Horton to Hope Family Village for the co-housing project. Thomas and her team were also relying on some of the required development studies, such as a traffic impact analysis that D.R. Horton had conducted for Cardinal Ridge. Quote, as a small nonprofit, we don't have the same expertise or resources, Thomas said. On September 8th, hours before a public hearing for the Cardinal Ridge rezoning, D.R. Horton withdrew the application when county officials explained that the developer would not be granted another deferral. D.R. Horton may resubmit a master plan for developing the Eastern State property, but the process would start from scratch, likely meaning a year or more of study and public hearings. Thomas said she was so surprised, as surprised as anyone at Cardinal Ridge's abrupt withdrawal. She said she had many speakers lined up to support the project in the public hearing. The Board of Supervisors also seemed surprised that D.R. Horton abandoned Cardinal Ridge. At a joint meeting on Tuesday between the Board of Supervisors and state legislators who represent the county, Supervisor Ruth Larson told the state delegation that D.R. Horton had withdrawn their application to develop the Eastern State property. Quote, I didn't know if you all were looking to get involved in that property at all, Larson inquired of the legislators. We do have some nonprofits that are using it. Chairman John McGlellan expressed frustration that the board was being kept in the dark by the Virginia Department of General Services about their negotiations with potential developers for the sale of Eastern State property. Quote, one of the challenges that we've simply faced is having the ability to get clear answers from the state agency involved in the negotiation with developers, he said. We feel like we're operating without full information, end quote. Thomas said she has heard from D.R. Horton that the company has not made a decision about the future of the Cardinal Ridge project. Without the gift of land from a developer and the accompanying work, Hope Family Village must change its course. Hope Family Village is now regrouping and exploring all options for the future of the project, according to Thomas. The team is starting to have conversations with state officials who own property around Eastern State about different options for conveying the land. Thomas said she would like the project to stay at its current planned location because of the proximity to Colonial Behavioral Health's new center for support and wellness, a $12.5 million behavioral health facility on the grounds of Eastern State, slated to open this year. We've been at this a long time, and we will keep going, said Thomas. Here's the next article. The title is On the Ballot, Automatic Restoration of Voting Rights. This is written by Kate Selzer. Sam Harris, a 56-year-old from Suffolk, will vote for the first time this November. Harris spent nearly 25 years behind bars and was released in 2024 via a conditional pardon, a rare action from a governor that modifies or ends a prison sentence from then-Governor Glenn Youngkin. But his right to vote was not immediately restored. Virginia is the only state that permanently strips people convicted of felonies of their right to vote unless the governor restores that right. Former Governor Terry McAuliffe, a Democrat who served in office from 2014 to 2018, issued an executive order automatically restoring the right to vote to people who had completed their sentences and periods of probation or parole. The Supreme Court of Virginia ruled against that order, but McAuliffe's administration streamlined the process to check only for whether people had completed their court-ordered actions and individually restored the rights of more than 170,000 people over the course of his term. McAuliffe's successor, Governor Ralph Northam, expanded that process. But Youngkin rolled it back, and his administration evaluated individual applications for rights restoration on a case-by-case basis. Over his term, he restored the rights of about 10,000 people. Harris applied for a pardon in 2018, but was denied under the Northam administration. Youngkin's administration reopened the case. But a pardon doesn't guarantee that someone's voting rights will be restored. In fact, Youngkin did not approve Harris's application for voting rights restoration. Quote, I remember getting the letter. It was in October, and I was getting ready to celebrate my first birthday home. And I remember getting that letter late on a Friday, Harris said. Harris said the governor's office reached out to tell him he could reapply for voting rights restoration and to keep up the good work. The letter itself didn't specify why his application had been denied. Quote, I guess I could see the politicalness behind it, Harris said. It frustrated me a little. Governor Abigail Spanberger undid Youngkin's stricter policy on voting restoration, reinstating the process to proactively identify Virginians who have lost the right to vote and streamlining the online application process. That also means removing the requirement that applicants disclose whether they have paid all fines and fees. Since taking office in January, she restored the rights of more than 100,000 people, including Harris. Quote, "The governor has the sole discretion over whether the restoration process is transparent or done behind closed doors, whether it is easy to apply or deliberately complicated," she said during remarks at a commemoration of the 1963 March on Washington last month. Quote, "The governor has the sole discretion over whether the voices of some Virginians can be heard at the ballot box," end quote. Spanberger called that system a shameful relic of Virginia's Jim Crow past. This November, Harris will vote in favor of a proposed constitutional amendment that would automatically restore the right to vote for everyone upon completion of their sentence, no longer at the discretion of any governor. Quote, "Once I pay my debt, shouldn't I have a chance?" he said. "I don't want to sound like I'm trying to be pampered, but it's like I'm still a citizen regardless, and I still should be able to cast a vote. I don't think we should have to pay the price for the rest of our lives," end quote. The constitutional amendment question reads, "Should the Constitution of Virginia be amended to provide for the fundamental right to vote in the Commonwealth, to revise the qualifications of voters so that a person convicted of a felony is not entitled to vote during his period of incarceration, but is automatically invested with the right to vote upon release from incarceration, and to update the existing prohibition on voting by persons found to be mentally incompetent to instead apply to persons who have been found to lack the capacity to understand the act of voting. I can't wait until November to go and get me a little sticker at the finish of my vote," said Harris. The next article is titled, "Food Insecurity Soars in Virginia, a Study Shows." And this is written by David Ress. Roughly half of Virginia families with children didn't have consistent access to enough food for a healthy life at some point over the 12 months ending in May, a new survey found. Overall, roughly 4 in 10 Virginia households were food insecure, a huge jump from the 10% figure the U.S. Department of Agriculture reported last year before it stopped issuing its state food insecurity data. A survey commissioned by Virginia Food Banks, the State Department of Social Services, and No Kid Hungry Virginia found, quote, "If I had to use one word to describe what I saw in this Virginia hunger study, it would be this. It would be heartbreaking," said Sarah Steele, director of the No Kid Hungry Virginia, a nonprofit that works with schools to enhance school meal programs. Quote, "There are a lot of troubling findings in this research, but the one that concerns me the most is that 51% of Virginia households with children are considered food insecure," she said. At the more than 1,000 food pantries across the state, the surge in hunger looks like a 20% increase in the number of people coming for help, while the rising costs of groceries that bring them there have cut donations by 11%, said Dennis Hatchett, president and chief executive officer of Feed More, the food bank that works with pantries in Central Virginia. "Insecurity has plenty of faces," said Jackie Green August, executive director of Total Life Center of Southside, Virginia, which runs a pantry in Burkeville. Quote, "One of our guests called a local board member to say if it weren't for the pantry, her kids would have nothing to eat for 1 week each month because she is always between paychecks, out of food and resources. Another literally broke down and cried when she came to the pantry and then whispered, quote, I'm so sorry, I've never had to do this before. And I told her, you don't have to apologize. That's what we're here for," Green August said. The survey of more than 5,600 Virginians used the USDA's 18-item household Food Security Survey Module, the questionnaire the federal agency uses to assess hunger rates across states. That USDA survey, and now the Virginia survey, asked questions such as whether families got enough to eat, whether they ever didn't have enough money to buy food when they ran out, whether adults in the household ever went without eating for a whole day because they didn't have enough money to buy food, and whether children weren't eating enough because parents couldn't afford enough food. The sharp rise in food insecurity in Virginia comes as an estimated 113,000 Virginians have been dropped from the Supplemental Nutrition Assistance Program, or SNAP, in response to new requirements in President Donald Trump's One Big Beautiful Bill, the tax and budget measure that is also cutting Medicaid funding. Quote, the survey findings reflect that hunger is an urgent and growing threat for too many Virginians, said Eddie Oliver, executive director of the Federation of Virginia Food Banks. The charitable food system is doing everything it can to meet growing demand amid higher food prices and declining donations, but we can't do it alone, Oliver said. The food that pantries distribute offsets about $108 in grocery costs for people in need every month. Quote, as families face cuts to SNAP and Medicaid alongside rising costs, this data underscores the need for a comprehensive public-private response to ensure every Virginian has access to the nutrition they need to thrive, Oliver said. The survey found rising grocery prices have hit struggling families hard, with 87% of insecure Virginians saying that higher-than-usual prices for groceries and food are causing a major strain. Even better off families are feeling...
1: Hello and welcome to the WHRO Voice, where we will read highlights from local regional newspapers every Monday through Sunday. Our audio reading programs are specifically designed for and primarily directed to people who are blind, visually impaired, or have other conditions preventing them from reading standard printed material. My name is Lisa Wylam, and I'll be reading local highlights from today's edition of the Gloucester Matthews Gazette Journal, dated Thursday, September 24th. This is page one. FBI declares Wilmer responsible for disappearance of Call and Haley. This is by Sherry Hamilton. After more than 38 years of unanswered questions, the FBI Norfolk Field Office, working alongside its law enforcement partners, announced Friday a resolution in the disappearances of Richard Keith Call of Gloucester and Cassandra Lee Haley of Grafton. The two, both students at Christopher Newport University, then college, went missing in April 1988 and are believed to be two of the victims of the Colonial Parkway murders, a series of the serial murders of at least eight people in Virginia between 1986 and 1989. In 2024, authorities announced that at least three of the murders had been conclusively linked to an official suspect, Alan Wade Wilmer Sr., a Lancaster County fisherman who died in 2017. Last year, Wilmer was linked to a fourth murder, Laurie Ann Powell of Gloucester. In January, Wilmer was linked to two more murders. And on Friday, the FBI announced that Wilmer was responsible for the deaths of Haley and Call. Quoting, while their remains have never been found, investigators can now provide an answer to one of the central questions that has remained with their families for decades, an FBI release stated, continuing. Through an exhaustive review of evidence and convergence of investigative findings, the FBI and its partners have determined that Alan Wade Williams Sr. was responsible for their deaths. The determination is based on the totality of circumstances, highlighting significant similarities between the disappearances of Call and Haley and other regional killings connected to Williams Sr. This includes matching patterns in timing, location, and the manner in which the victims disappeared, the release continued. While direct forensic evidence from the scene remains unavailable, the evidence establishes that the circumstances match William Sr.'s known pattern of offending, end quote. The U.S. Attorney's Office for the Eastern District of Virginia confirmed that had Wilmer Sr. been alive today, the evidence developed through this investigation would have supported federal prosecution. When Joyce Call, Canada, of Gloucester, and other family members were contacted by the FBI last week to say there was new information on the death of her brother, Keith Call, they were hopeful that they would finally know what happened to him when he disappeared in 1988. They were crushed when that proved not to be the case. Quoting, "It wasn't really a finding to us," said Joyce. "Alan Wade Wilmer was the very first suspect. In the last few years, he's been connected to the other cases, and more so. It's not that I doubt he was the murderer, but we don't have anything. The most frustrating thing is that they almost could have done this in 1988, said Call's brother Doug Call of Seaford. "There's no new evidence, and everybody suffered and worried about Keith for 38 years," end quote. The two were expecting that DNA had connected Wilmer to the case since they had been told there was some, but they didn't bring any DNA evidence for us, said Doug Call. "So in my eyes, it's not good enough." If the FBI had held Wilmer when it arrested him in 1988, said Joyce, "maybe we could have found their poor little bodies. We wanted to know where Keith's body was so we could put him to rest." "Somebody might have been convicted and gone to jail," added Doug. The brother and sister recalled happier days when the five siblings all lived at home. Originally from Seaford, they moved to the Nexera area of Gloucester in 1980 when their dad bought an old farmhouse to fix up and enough land for their brother Chris to have horses. Their grandparents lived nearby and visited all the time. The children were like stair steps, with Joyce, the oldest, at 18, followed by Chris at 16, Keith, 12, Doug, 10, and Steve, 8. From early on, Keith was a standout in the family. He was well-dressed, well-mannered, and hard-working. "He was an upstanding guy," said Doug. "He had goals he was working toward." Joyce said that Keith was a cool little brother. "I was proud of Keith," she said. "He did everything he was supposed to do." Keith had graduated from high school the spring before and had gotten a car that he loved for his graduation gift. In 1988, he was finishing up his freshman year at Christopher Newport, majoring in computer science, a field that was new back then. He went on his first date with Haley the night of April 9th, 1988, and Joyce and Doug never saw him again. Doug and their father worked at Anheuser-Busch and was on his way to work on the morning of April 10th. And saw Keith's car parked there. It annoyed him because he thought Keith must have had a bad night, left it there, and gone off with someone, he said. But when park rangers found the car abandoned that morning, they contacted the family. "Mom woke me up early and said, 'We can't find Keith,'" said Doug, then 18. "I thought he was going to turn up, but after a day, I started feeling a feeling." Joyce said she had an uneasy feeling from the beginning because while she hoped Keith had gone off with friends, she knew it was out of character for him. "He didn't do stuff like that," she said. "Suddenly, there were phone calls, people around, and everything started to be crazy," said Doug. "So, you know, it's got to be more than somebody had a bad night." "There were many sleepless nights," said Joyce. "I worried he might be held someplace and they might be doing something to him. It was torture." For several years, she thought he might still be alive, she said, but it's been quite some time since there was any hope. "That the not knowing was the worst part," said Doug. "I can't fathom what my parents went through. I can't imagine one of my kids being abducted and maybe in some awful situation." We were watching the news on television and watching our mom fall apart in real life, said Joyce. The wound is still there. It's got a scab on it, and we go on with our lives, but oh my gosh. 3 years ago, 35 years after Call had disappeared, the Call family had a memorial service for him. They had talked about it for some time, said Joyce, and finally decided enough time had gone by, and they were all getting older, so they needed to do it. They had a stone made with his picture on it, lies in Rosewell Cemetery with their parents. Doug said the family has had to keep reliving the pain of Keith's disappearance for 38 years because the FBI didn't do its job. Thinking they're so smart and they got outsmarted by a waterman, he said. They waited so long. We didn't get closure, his body, or justice of any sort. I almost feel like a second-class citizen, like they thought we weren't that important. Joyce said she felt like the FBI was trying to tie it up in a bow and get rid of us. She doesn't feel any sense of resolution or closure, she said, but we're pretty sure he did it. Guinea Jubilee returns this weekend. This is on page one by Charlie Koenig. The Guinea Jubilee, a Gloucester County institution for nearly a half century celebrating everything Guinea, will return to the Abingdon Raritan Club grounds in Benna on Friday and Saturday. Quoting, "It's like a community reunion," said Melissa Ash, one of this year's event coordinators. "It's like going to Food Lion on a Sunday morning," said Betty Lou Sammons, another event organizer. Sammons encouraged people to bring their kids and families. "Most everything is free. It's just a good time," she said. Arts and craft vendors and food booths will open to the public at 3 o'clock p.m. Friday, with the opening ceremonies officially kicking off the celebration at 6 o'clock p.m. "That seemed to work really well last year," said Melissa Ash, the event organizer. In years past, a separate Heritage Day was held prior to the Guinea Jubilee, which included the cake auction and the announcement of the Grand Marshal. This year, the cake sale, featuring flat prices for cakes made by Guinea chefs instead of an auction, was held on September 12th at Buck's store. The announcement of this year's Grand Marshal will be held at the event kickoff on Friday evening. "When we did it last year, everybody blended in. I think that added to the surprise," Ash said. "It definitely drew a much bigger crowd than we had at Heritage Day. Just the general public thought they have to be dressed at the Heritage Day," said Sammons, another of the event's organizers. "In years past, when the Grand Marshal was unveiled at Heritage Day, people kind of knew who was going to be named because the Grand Marshal got all gussied up for it. Some people will be coming to Friday's opening ceremonies with full stomachs as the first ever Guinea Jubilee Shuck and Suck Oyster Contest will be held at 4:30 p.m. Friday, two-member teams will compete. One will shuck the oysters while the other eats the oysters raw. "It's really big in Reedville," Salmon said of the event. "We're trying to add some new things," Ash added. Brett Cahoon of Good Shot Judy will sing the national anthem, with Cahoon then joining his bandmates to play from 7 to 10 o'clock p.m. Good Shot Judy is a local band with a huge following. Although swing will be a new musical genre for the Jubilee, Ash and Salmon said they believe it will be well received. Friday's opening ceremonies will also include a recognition of this year's Grand Jubilee pageant winners. The pageant was held this past Saturday, with the event increasing to 5 age divisions. Saturday morning starts off with the Guinea Jubilee 5K and 1 mile fun run. The 5K begins at 8 a.m. with the Krabby Fun Run at 8:30 a.m. The festival grounds open at 9 a.m. There are no plans to run a shuttle bus between Bethlehem and Union Churches to the Jubilee. Returning this year to the Guinea Jubilee will be the parade. The number of entries dropped off in recent years, and last year the Guinea Jubilee tried to hold a Touch a Truck event with 30 different groups signing up, although that activity and most everything else got rained out that day. No rain dances, fingers crossed, Ash said. It's rain or shine, within reason. The parade will be held at 11 a.m. with parade line up starting at 9 a.m. The parade along Guinea Road will go from Union Baptist Church to the festival fairgrounds. Other activities that day include the U.S. Coast Guard coming with survival suit certifications. A children's camp, kind of a spin-off of the Wonders of the Water program, will be held under the pole barn on the festival grounds. One of the features will be treading clams, where a pool will be filled with sand and clam shells, and children will walk in the pool to find the clams. There will also be 3 inflatables set up on site, free to the community. Displays and information booths will also be set up under the pole barn. I'm just a big kid, said Sammons, who loves the children's events and will be leading that effort. You don't just get your fish and crabs from the market, Ash said, hoping children get a better appreciation of where their seafood comes from. Saturday's music at the Pavilion stage will feature acoustic singers like Hunter Owens, Harley Barker, and Amelia Hoag. The big performer that night at the main stage at 6 p.m. will be Anthony Rossano and the Conqueroos, a popular blues group from Norfolk. A drawing for a raffle basket will be held on Saturday night. Of course, the Guinea Jubilee will kick off with the fireworks show, which is scheduled to start around 9:15. This year's Guinea Jubilee is being coordinated with the Gloucester County 250th Committee and Gloucester's 37th birthday. The Bucks Store Museum will be open on Friday afternoon and much of the day on Saturday, and people are encouraged to stop on by, get a barbecue sandwich, and see some of the exhibits. Stopping by the Bucks Store Museum will also be an opportunity to see the county's latest mural of a workboat on the shed by Bucks Store. This mural was painted by Michael Rosato, the artist who recently completed the most recent Gloucester Courthouse mural, as well as the T.C. Walker mural and others. The workboat mural, the first community mural in the lower part of Gloucester, also includes a dock with crab pots and is right next to the Waterman's Memorial with its engraved paver stones. The Guinea Jubilee is all about community and coming together. Samson Sammons knows about the community rallying together to help one of its own firsthand. When she was only 13 years old, her father, a waterman, died of a heart attack. When Friday payday came around, the men working with her father would take a cut of their own pay and gather it together to pay Salmon's family what her father would have earned, something they did for a while. That's what we do, she said. We've got old values, old ways, new concepts. Restoration in progress at Antioch Rosenwald School. This is by Elsa Verbila. In the spring of 1948, the last students and the remaining teacher, Mrs. Clara H. Brothers, left Antioch School in Matthews County for the final time. They closed the door on a neighborhood educational effort that had its origins along with Antioch Baptist Church in Susan in the years just after the Civil War. The school building that opened on the site in 1927 remains standing and is the county's last surviving school built with assistance from the Rosenwald Fund, which helped communities build schools for Black children. Today, the Antioch Rosenwald School Committee is carrying out a thorough and accurate restoration along the lines laid out by the original architect, Robert R. Taylor of the Tuskegee Institute. The vision, according to committee chair Janice Foster Burgess, is to recreate the light-filled space built for the education of the community's young people. She pointed out the bank of windows across the back of the building that ushered the morning sun into 2 classrooms. She can visualize that light shining again into the interior rooms that still await restoration. The interior is a beautiful space, she said. It's been wonderful to see what's underneath as layers of modern changes are removed, she said. The Rosenwald Schools, built with funds donated by Julius Rosenwald in cooperation with Booker T. Washington and with significant community support, were designed to teach the students skills they would need in the society of 100 years ago, said Burgess, who has a copy of the curriculum. They were taught to serve the community and taught the skills they were needed at the time, such as carpentry, welding, canning, sewing, and cooking. She hopes the finished product will showcase historic items from the school in a context that tells the educational story and is also optimistic that a space for community use can be included, but that is in the future. The restoration touches every aspect of the frame structure. Windows of the original dimensions were restored early in the process by story-bound construction. Aluminum siding has been removed to reveal the original weatherboard siding. The original boards have been repaired and replaced as needed. Original tin ceilings will be restored to good condition. Around the foundation, termite damage has been repaired, which involved the replacement of some beams. A happy discovery was made during this process. The original cornerstone set in 1927. We are restoring the exterior to the original plans and moving with caution and attention to detail. Every step is being approved through the Virginia Department of Historic Resources. Any modifications, such as an access ramp for the handicapped and interior bathrooms, must be acceptable. Electrical work and plumbing will also be required. With the exception of a $10,000 grant from the former William and Catherine Owens Foundation, money's been raised through fundraisers such as cookouts, luncheons, and inscribed bricks. Work is done as the treasury allows. A portion of the land was donated by the White family, Burgess said. One of their descendants is Helen Maud Forrest, a senior member of Antioch Church, and her grandson, Anthony Forrest, is contractor for the restoration. Burgess thinks with about $250,000 spent that the effort is halfway there. People interested in supporting this project may send contributions to Antioch Rosenwald School, Post Office Box 124, Susan, Virginia, 23163, or to Givelify, search for Antioch Baptist Church Susan, and after entering a donation amount, select Antioch School, Rosenwald School, as the purpose of the gift. The late Cavell Johnson wrote a history of the Antioch School a decade ago, relating that in 1869, four young men, John Hudgens, John Turner, John Singleton, and Robert Forrest, led the community of Susan to see the need for a school at the urging of the women. Mrs. Lucy Singleton, a white citizen, donated 1/4 acre of land on which the man erected the first building, which was a log cabin. This school served a dual purpose for several years. Learning institution to the black children of the Susan community and a place to worship for the women. After the Antioch Church was completed in 1873, the log cabin served as a schoolhouse until the 1920s, Johnson wrote. As a new school was contemplated and land was acquired, the Antioch pastor, Reverend L.W. Wales, spearheaded the drive for $700 to match Rosenwald funds. The community raised over $1,000 in the first fundraising project, the history states. The total cost of the school was $4,700, and $3,500 was raised by the African Americans in the community. $700 came from Rosenwald Foundation, and $500 from community donations. The history states that the school, built in 1927, had two classrooms, a kitchen, a vocational area with two teachers for several grade levels, 1 through 7. Upon finishing at Antioch, they completed their education at Thomas Hunter School. The county school board ordered Antioch School closed at its meeting held May 5, 1948, and directed that the pupils who would attend, she said, school next year enrolled at Thomas Hunter School. Antioch joined a number of community schools, white and black, that were closed in the 1930s and 40s as better equipped central schools were constructed. The church owned the school and has used it in subsequent decades for community meetings as a fellowship hall, Sunday school, Bible school, and youth activities. For a time, a portion of the building became an apartment for the pastor. The schoolhouse, often referred to as the Community Center, was officially renamed the L.W. Wales Center in honor of former pastor who was instrumental in the school fundraising projects in the 1920s, Johnson concluded. Burgess said that in 1998, Georgianne P. B. Laws, a former teacher at Thomas Hunter, began a display for Black history in the church library, which became the first exhibit at the Antioch Rosenwald Museum, with directors Reverend Alvin James, followed by Cavill Johnson. Burgess said she inherited guidance for the school restoration as a legacy from her mother, the late Virginia Lee Hudgens Kelly, who was a student at Antioch. She is guided by a sense of history and of the need to tell a story from another time when segregation was strict and educational facilities poorly funded. A big reveal is being planned for Sunday, October 18th, the annual Family and Friends Day of Antioch Church. A historic highway marker approved last year by the state has been manufactured

educational facilities poorly funded. A big reveal is being planned for Sunday, October 18th, the annual Family and Friends Day of Antioch Church. A historic highway marker approved last year by the state has been manufactured, will be placed, and is ready for its unveiling then. Burgess is also working closely with the state in hopes of having the Antioch Rosenwald School named to the Register of Historical Landmarks. As the old schoolhouse approaches its centennial, Burgess is also optimistic that the interior will be stable enough to allow an open house in 2027. And repair work is set to begin on Poplar Grove Tide Mill. This is by Sherry Hamilton. Work began last week on the repair and stabilization of the Tide Mill at historic Poplar Grove in Matthews. Ben Hassett, considered by some to be the leading millwright in the U.S., spent the week evaluating the structure and removing the mill stones, gears, and the mill wheel in preparation for hauling the gear train back to his Louisville, Kentucky workshop for repairs. Last Thursday, Hassett removed the 15-foot-by-6-inch-by-9-foot wheel built by local carpenter Wesley Sanger in 2015 after the original historic wheel was destroyed in 2003 during Hurricane Isabel. Hassett said the wheel was well-built and in good shape, but the bottom was buried in silt and will need to be cleaned of mud and crustaceans before it can be put back in use. It will be stored on the property until it can be set in place again. The gears for the wheel were embedded in 1.5 to 2 feet of silt, said Hassett, and any repairs needed will be made with custom parts he manufactures in his shop. The original cast iron gear train is in fragile condition and will need to be removed, repaired, and stabilized. One section of the gears is missing and will have to be recast, while some of the wood pulleys in the step-up gear train might need to be remade. The Hurst frame, which is the substructure that holds the gears, drivetrain, shaft, and other parts, is made of white oak, he said, but over decades, it has sustained some rot, and decay, and will need repairs as well. All repairs will be in kind, he said, matching the species of wood and type of metal used in the original structure. The mill can no longer be operated by water power because the dam that created the mill pond was breached years ago, and there's no longer a way to hold the water back so it can be released as needed to run the wheel. Conrad Hall, president of the Poplar Grove and Tide Mill Foundation, said the foundation was established last year for the purpose of saving the historic mill after the former owner, Bernadine Teague, passed away in April 2023. He and the other three founders of the organization, Vice President and Treasurer Lynn White, and Vice Presidents Josie Thorpe and David Lowe, intend to make both the mill and the circa 1770 home available to the public for events and educational purposes. Hall's friend, General John Jumper, United States Air Force retired of Fredericksburg, visited Poplar Grove on Thursday as well and was delighted with what he found. I see this wonderful house, a gem of property, with all the makings of a destination that would make Matthews County thrive again in the right way, said Jumper. Hall paged through a thick notebook of historical documents and photos he has compiled and the property. He shared an image of an insurance policy that was issued on Poplar Grove in 1816 for $8,100, with an annual premium of $166 a year. The large two-story home sitting on 860 acres was valued at $5,000, with the barn at $2,000, the kitchen building at $250, the laundry building at $450, and the stone dairy at $400. The property is now down to 25 acres. We don't want it ever divided, he said. It's too wonderful to chop up. And we continue our last article on page one. Forensic audit falls by wayside for now, revealed at town hall.
This is by Melanie Slaughter.

The Gloucester County Board of Supervisors announced that it will not be moving forward with plans for an independent forensic audit at this time during its town hall held Tuesday evening at the T.C. Walker Education Center auditorium. Quoting, "A forensic audit would be cost prohibitive," said Board Co-Chair Ashley Crisco in a prepared statement. Continuing, the county went out to bid to explore the possibility of a forensic audit, and the average price to conduct the audit was in excess of $400,000. There has been no need demonstrated for a county forensic audit, as there has been no specific allegation of the mishandling, misappropriation, or misuse of taxpayer funds, continued Crisco. He also pointed out that an independent audit of the county finances is conducted annually by an independent audit firm. The audit report can be reviewed by the public. Philip Bazzani, a former board member whose most recent term expired at the end of last year and who did not run for re-election, spoke in favor of a forensic audit. "This county needs to know where its money's going and what processes are efficient or inefficient or wrongfully spent," said Bazzani. "And the only way you're going to find out is through a forensic audit." Others also discussed their desire for a forensic audit, including Supervisor Shannon Hansen. "I want the audit," said Hansen. "I think we should have given the people something. I think the people should have a right to know how their government is spending their money." Adam Hogerl, one of the speakers at Tuesday's town hall, commented that he would like the forensic audit performed despite the projected cost. "What we're saying is do a forensic audit. Let's find all of our issues. Let's fix them as a whole," he said. "There's plenty of things I'm sure you can find to make that money back in the long run, even if it took 2 or 3 years to make your money back," he continued. "I do believe strongly that you can find the money," said Teresa Altimus. Many residents expressed their displeasure with potential plans for the Old Page Middle School site having been discussed in two recent closed sessions with a developer interested in developing the property into a sports complex. People further complained that the prospective developer was allegedly discussing the plans with individuals in the community while the board would not comment. Hansen and board member Joe Lemming both stated that they did not agree with holding the Page site discussions in a closed session. "We have a developer who really has no NDAs, no non-disclosure agreements with anyone, and is out discussing his proposed project with the public," said Lemming. "But I'm stuck with a rule, and I'm going to support the rule that says I can't really disclose what went on in closed session." "When that decision is made, there has to be a public hearing and a public vote," said Crisco, "about potential development plans for the Old Page site. There are no votes taken in a closed meeting." "Nothing was done last Tuesday night," said Hudson, "in regard to the most recent closed session about the Old Page site. We're trying to get information. Tuesday's town hall lasted over 3.5 hours with speakers addressing a plethora of issues." And moving on into the Matthews Mirror. County apologizes hole-in-the-wall case one step closer to resolution. This is by Sherry Hamilton and an ongoing story that we've followed in the Journal. The Matthews Board of Supervisors meeting on Thursday night took a step toward resolution of one of the hole-in-the-wall legal cases that's been hanging over the county for over a year. The case is Hole-in-the-Wall Waterfront Grill v. Matthews County and County Administrator Ramona Wilson, also referred to as case number 220. In a motion made after a lengthy closed session at the end of the regular September meeting, the board voted 4-1, with Supervisor Tim Doss dissenting, to send a former letter of apology to Mac Casale, co-owner of Hole-in-the-Wall Waterfront Grill, the restaurant that leases the county-owned property at 384 Old Ferry Road on Gwynns Island. The apology was also extended to Casale's family
and his business partner, Dean Samoras, although not by name. In the letter, the board stated that it had determined that Hole in the Wall and Casale were not in default under the lease, did nothing illegal, and should not have been shut down on July 10, 2025. In addition, the letter states that the Hole in the Wall should not have been threatened with being shut down by the county in May 2022 if Hole in the Wall did not agree to sign a payment agreement requiring it to pay 75% of the pump and haul expenses. We are sorry that Hole in the Wall was put in these difficult positions, the county says further. The letter states that Casale had provided expert opinions, documents, recordings, and photographs to verify and to contest false and accusatory statements made by previous board members. After careful consideration of this evidence, we concluded it supports your allegations of harsh treatment by Matthews County, says the letter. The board stated that it wants to work with Casale to restore the trust that existed before these actions were undertaken and that intends to work with you to find an amicable solution rather than maximizing punitive measures. Supervisors Chairman Tom Bowen said that the letter is part of an overall agreement that the county has been working on with Hole in the Wall for several months. The board's intent was to release both the letter and the agreement at the same time, he said, but the board ran into a deadline on producing the letter, and the agreement is not yet in its final form so that everyone can look at it and agree that's exactly what we're talking about, Bowen said. He expects to have the agreement ready to present to the public and be voted on by the board in the next couple of weeks. In addition to the letter, the county required that Casale sign a receipt acknowledging he had received the letter and agreeing that the letter will be inadmissible in any legal proceeding involving Hole in the Wall Waterfront Grill LLC. This includes, but is not limited to, the case the county refers to as 233, titled Hole in the Wall Waterfront Grill LLC v. the Matthews County Board of Supervisors, as well as David S. Jones and Mike Walls individually. Both are former supervisors. Bowen said that in order to reach an agreement with the Hole in the Wall, an apology letter was insisted on. So we said we could only do it if it's agreed it will not be used in any court case. Casale said he's relieved that at least one of the lawsuits he filed against the county will finally be settled. He said he would have preferred to settle both suits out of court, but half is better than nothing. He said he expects some monetary compensation for his expenses. The case in question is related to the county's decision in July 2025 to evict the restaurant from the premises due to non-payment of the lease. Owner Casale was in talks with the county at the time about charges for pump and haul that he disputed. After the eviction occurred, Matthews Circuit Court issued an emergency injunction ordering the county to allow the restaurant to reopen pending settlement of the case. In the filing, Hole in the Wall asked for $80,000 for losses incurred due to its closure from July 10th to July the 21st, 2025. The Piankatank Raritan Club Matthews was chartered 56 years ago on September 22, 1970, with 22 original members. David Parker, a member since 2010, presented the club with a larger memorial board that he handcrafted from walnut to honor the memory of deceased members. To date, 48 names appear on the board that is displayed at the club in memory of those who served. A Red Cross blood drive held Tuesday, September 8th at the Piankatank Raritan Club in Hudgens collected 56 units. Nan Cross, chair, said the drive attracted 57 people. There were 2 deferrals, 5 double donations, and 2 where the quantity was insufficient. Dale Jacobson received a pin marking his 10 gallons of donations over the years. Other pins were awarded as follows: 9 gallons, Joseph Allen and Michael Cotter, 2 gallons, Coles Buchanan, and 1 gallon, Lynn Callis.
Kim Hartlove, Sue Keyes, Jean Lovelock, Robert Puglio, and Evan Scribe. Samantha Sosa was a first-time donor, giving blood in Matthews for the first time were Khadija Payne, Robert Puglio, Amy Miller, Tammy Walls, and Deborah Albrecht. The next blood drive will be held Tuesday, December the 1st. And in Point Panorama, Active Aging Expo at Bethany UMC explores dementia research and parental care. This is by Melanie Slaughter. Bethany United Methodist Church Gloucester Point hosted a free Active Aging Expo on September 15th in its sanctuary in partnership with Bellany and Susanna Wesley United Methodist Churches. The event was organized by Senior Advocate and sponsored by Garrett Realty Partners. The half-day event addressed invaluable information to support seniors as they age. Katie McDonough, Vice President of Programs with the Alzheimer's Association, addressed new updates in Alzheimer's research, and Greg Garrett, Chief Executive Officer of Garrett Realty, spoke on taking care of aging parents. "A lot is changing very quickly in the Alzheimer's space," said McDonough. At the beginning of her discussion, McDonough said she would help the assembled crowd better understand cognitive change and impairment from a place of hope and a place of action. More than 7 million Americans are now living with Alzheimer's disease, while nearly 13 million are providing unpaid labor for a loved one with the disease. "It can increase stress," she said about caregiving. "It can be so time-consuming." McDonough also discussed the difference between dementia and Alzheimer's. "We use those terms interchangeably a lot. Dementia is not a disease in and of itself," she explained. "Dementia is a set of symptoms. The most common underlying cause of dementia is Alzheimer's, making up 60 to 80% of cases. The options for treatment are going to depend on the type of dementia that you have. However, there can be more than one cause for dementia. We call that mixed dementia. Alzheimer's is progressive over time as patients experience changes in memory, thinking, and behavior. Black Americans, Hispanic Americans, and women are most at risk. The disease can start as early as 20 years before the onset of symptoms. It is not a normal part of aging," she said. According to McDonough, being able to recognize dementia in yourself and loved ones is important for early intervention, since receiving a diagnosis can be a long, arduous process. "Patients can expect to undergo physicals, brain imagery, neurological exams, and cognitive tests just to determine an Alzheimer's diagnosis. We have an accessibility and affordability issue," said McDonough, "about diagnostic testing. PET scans, that's positron emission tomography, can be expensive, and the machine used for the scans are not widely available. This has driven Alzheimer's researchers to find a way to make testing more accessible and affordable. There are three blood tests that have been FDA approved to diagnose Alzheimer's. Right now, the blood tests are only for people experiencing symptoms and or have underlying genetic risk factors to help them get towards a treatment quickly if the result is positive. Historically, we have been treating symptoms," she said. "Now there are two medications that have been developed to slow the progress of the disease. As children age and become adults, their parents also age and gradually need more support, even if they can be reluctant to admit it. We work with a tremendous number of seniors here in the area," said Garrett, whose business is based in Newport News. Garrett Realty Partners helps people fix up their homes or sell them if the time is right. In his line of work, Garrett finds that seniors have a propensity to procrastinate even if living in their current home is no longer in their best interest. "We continue to delay, delay, delay," he said. "Even if downsizing would be better for their current life stage, seniors can struggle with letting go. We all have furniture in our house that's twice as big as we need," said Garrett.
Furniture, old papers, and items from their children's childhoods can clutter up a senior's home. There's no reason to be embarrassed, said Garrett, about dealing with clutter accumulated over a lifetime, although this can be frustrating for adult children who are trying to help their aging parents downsize. I highly suggest tiny little incremental things, he continued. Find the low-hanging fruit of what they will allow you to do. When Garrett was helping his own mother with the downsizing process, he started by combing through and trashing his mother's junk mail. Her only rule was for him to shred it. Garrett said that the most important thing adult children can do for their aging parents is to get involved, whether that means helping their parents age safely in their home or moving them entirely. He says, please use me as a free consultant. Garrett Realty Partners can be contacted by calling 757-873-1002. I will advise you, said Garrett. I will never push you. Wetlands Watch announces Catch the King Community Science Effort. Catch the King 2026, a community science effort that invites residents to map how far flooding reaches during the year's highest tides, will be held the week of October 9th through 11th, according to a release from the group Wetlands Watch. In 15 to 30 minutes, volunteers use the free Sea Level Rise app to drop GPS points that help VIMS improve flood prediction models used by local governments. To participate, sign up at wetlandswatch.org/catchtheking and complete a short training session, either self-paced online or live. Pick a nearby site, walk the water's edge, and log points in the free app. Check out wetlandswatch.org/CTK toolkit for potential mapping spots and avoid contact with floodwaters and private property, which watch traffic and tides. Participating in Catch the King is a vital step towards helping our communities adapt to a changing climate, said Stephanie Latorno, community science and outreach staff at Wetlands Watch. In the past 10 years, Catch the King volunteers have mapped flooding along 41% of Virginia's 5,126 miles of tidal shoreline. Wetlands Watch continues to collaborate with VIMS, ODU classrooms, nonprofit partners, and civic groups to expand coverage each year. The Gloucester County Public Library Point Branch will hold a rock painting session at 11 a.m. on Tuesday, October 6. Registration is now open for adults 18 and older. Call 804-693-2998 for more information. And in this week's obituaries, Lieutenant Colonel John Harrison Armistead, United States Air Force retired, passed away on September 10th. He was born in Norfolk, and he was a graduate of Matthews High School. He earned his undergrad degree from Virginia Tech and participated in ROTC. He served in Vietnam and completed tours of duty in Guam, Germany, and Taiwan. He will be laid to rest at Arlington National Cemetery. A memorial service will be held October the 24th at 11 a.m. at Virginia Hills Baptist Church in Alexandria. Memorial contributions may be made to John's treasured Huntley Meadows Park at www.fairfaxparkfoundation.org or your favorite charity. Ella Ruth Belvin, 83, of Gloucester, passed away. A graveside service will be held 2 p.m. Friday, September 25th at Rosewell Memorial Gardens. Carter Funeral Home Denby is in charge of arrangements. Herbert Alfred Bolden of Deschutes, Oregon, formerly of Hayes, passed away on August 29th of this year. A full obituary will follow. Anne Renee Brummer, 66, passed away on September the 4th. A graveside service will be held at 11 a.m. on October the 5th at Peninsula Memorial Park, 12
750 Warwick Boulevard, Newport News, Virginia. In lieu of flowers, memorial donations may be made to the Gloucester Matthews Humane Society. Faulkner Funeral Homes, Bristow Faulkner Chapel, Saluda, is assisting the family. Christopher Gavin Carter passed away on September 19th. Gavin attended Petsworth Elementary and graduated from Gloucester High School in 2021. A celebration of Gavin's life will be held at 2 p.m. Sunday, September 27th at Vincent Funeral Home, 417 11th Street, West Point, Virginia. Donations in Gavin's memory can be made to Challenged Athletes of West Virginia, 10 Snowshoe Drive, Snowshoe, West Virginia, 26209, or any adaptive sports program of your choosing. William Burnley Horsby, 91, of Hayes, passed away September the 20th. Services are under the direction of Hogue Funeral Home. James Albert Chapman Sr., 85, passed away on September the 21st. Visitation will be held September 28th at Andrew's Funeral Home from 6 to 7:30 p.m. The funeral service will be at Singleton Methodist Church in Wearneck on Tuesday, September 29th at 11 a.m. A graveside service will proceed at Beulah Baptist Church Cemetery. Sandra Etheridge Crone, 77, passed away September the 18th. Services will be held on Sunday, September 27th at Newington Baptist Church in Gloucester, and visitation will begin at 2 p.m., with the service following at 3 p.m. Kenneth Wayne Denny, 61, of Hayes, passed away on September the 16th. A funeral was held at Hogue Funeral Home on Tuesday, September 22nd at 4 p.m., and in memory, please consider making a donation to the Gloucester Youth Baseball Post Office Box, 2046 Gloucester, Virginia. Services are under the direction of Hogue Funeral Home. Gregory Jean Mulkey of Cape Coral, Florida, formerly of Hampton and Gloucester, passed away August the 7th. A service will be held at Grace United Methodist Church in Cape Coral. Dr. Harry D. Sampson, Jr., 90, of Gloucester, passed away on September 17th. Cremation services provided by Hogue Funeral Home, a celebration of life, will take place at 11 a.m. October 10th at Northside Christian Church in Yorktown, a full obituary to follow. Paul Ellis Bing, 76, of Diggs, passed away September the 22nd. A memorial service will be held 11 a.m. Thursday the 24th, that's today, at Salem Church Matthews, 1099 Salem Church Road, Diggs. In lieu of flowers, memorial donations may be made to Salem Church Matthews, Post Office Box 474, Matthews, Virginia, 23109. Arrangements are by Faulkner Funeral Home, Foster Faulkner Chapel, Matthews. Callie Elaine Gardner, 89, longtime resident of Gloucester, passed away on September the 15th. A celebration of her life will be held at Whitcomb Lodge at Beaver Dam Park, Gloucester, on Sunday, October 25th at 2 p.m. In lieu of flowers, donations may be made to Bellamy United Methodist Church. Joe Willis Kilgore passed away on September the 16th. A small service of close family and friends will be held at Andrew's Funeral Home and Crematory on Saturday, October 10th at 1 p.m. A celebration of his life will be held at a later date. Constance Louise Swim passed away September the 20th. A private service will be held at Andrew's Funeral Home in Gloucester on September 24th at 11 a.m. In lieu of flowers, they ask donations to be made to the Salvation Army. Amy Queen Hevner passed away on September 16th.
There is no information on her service. In lieu of flowers, they encourage you to make a donation to honor Amy's legacy of generosity to edmarc.org, an organization that provides home health and hospice for children. Services are private and under the direction of Hoag Funeral Home. Paul Lee Oliver, 77, of Hayes, passed away September the 16th. Services are under the direction of Hoag Funeral Home. The service will be held Sunday, September 20th at 2 p.m. September 20th at 2 p.m. Angel Renee Beatty Pritt, 55, of Jeffersonville, Indiana, formerly of Gloucester, passed away August the 23rd. In lieu of flowers, please make donations to American Diabetes Association, the Gloucester Matthews Humane Society. Amia Rosalind Schultz passed away September the 13th. A celebration of her life will be held Saturday, September 26th at Grace on Main, 6470 Main Street, Gloucester. The family will receive visitors from 1 to 3 p.m. and the service will begin at 3 p.m. Matthew Paul Schultz passed away on September the 13th. Services will be held at a later date. David A. Spatzel, 65, of Gloucester, passed away at Riverside Regional Medical Center on Wednesday, September the 16th. Services are under the direction of Hoag Funeral Home. Virginia Coyle has been selected as the Featured Artist of the Month for October by the Bay School Community Arts Center in Matthews. Coyle's upcoming exhibit will showcase a seasonal collection of assemblage, shadow boxes, and folk art, Halloween painting, said a press release, bringing a touch of nostalgic charm and eerie magic to the gallery. A longtime cherished member of the Bay School family, Coyle balances her time between supporting daily gallery operations, teaching community outreach programs, and leading art classes for both adults and children, said the release. Outside of her work as an educator, she is a versatile multidisciplinary artist with wide-ranging artistic passions that include painting, sewing, building intricate dollhouses, creating miniatures, and upcycling thrift finds into treasures. Her assemblage dioramas perfectly complement the October show in the gallery. Strange Things, said the release. The exhibit will be on display through October. It may also be viewed and shopped online at bayschoolarts.org. Matthews Met Gala to be held on Saturday. Tickets are still available for the Bay School Community Arts Center's annual art auction. Those attending will have their photos taken on the red carpet as they enter the gallery and will enjoy drinks and hors d'oeuvres as they preview the art and live auction items. They will then stroll to the grand tent in the backyard for an evening of dinner, dancing, and paddle raising for the benefit. Catered by Brian Marshall with music by Tommy Sachs, tickets are $150 per guest and available online at bayschoolarts.org. Northumberland County Fiber Artist to be featured in Smithsonian Show. Northumberland County Fiber Artist Barbara Brecker has been invited to participate in the Smithsonian Craft to Wear Show for the fourth time, taking her one-of-a-kind silk and wool wearable art to Washington, D.C. Friday through Sunday, September the 25th through 27th, at the Smithsonian Building on the National Mall. This is the Arts and Industries Building. Showtimes are 10 a.m. to 5 p.m. Friday and Saturday, and 10 a.m. to 4 p.m. on Sunday. Brecker's fiber work has been featured in juried exhibitions throughout the East Coast, and she is a co-op artist of RAL Art Center in Kilmarnock, where she has received numerous awards for her work. The mixed media and fused glass sculpture Robot, No, You Robot Hungry
by Lori Breakwell won the People's Choice Award during the Rappahannock Art League's annual Labor Day show held September 2nd through the 12th at the RAL Art Center in Kilmarnock. Excuse me. The Labor Day show is on display through Saturday at the center located at 19 Main Street, along with an exhibition of RAL's co-op artists' work. You've been listening to the local news highlights from the WHRO Voice, and I've read for you the Gloucester Matthews Gazette Journal. 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Coming up next, a rebroadcast of today's Virginian Pilot and Daily Press. My name is Lisa Wylam. Thank you for joining us. Be well.

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1: Hello and welcome to the WHRO Voice, where we will be reading local, regional, and national highlights from the Virginian Pilot, dated Monday, September 26, 2026. Our audio reading programs are specifically designed for and primarily directed to people who are blind, visually impaired, or have other conditions preventing them from reading standard printing material. Our readers are volunteers. My name today is Gregory Cutter, and my partner is...
2: Jay Moore.
1: Welcome, Jay.
2: Good morning, sir.
1: Let's go for it. Okay, we're going to start on the first page, as usual. And at the top of the first page, on Monday the 26th, is Living Fossils. Sturgeons returning, but fight for their conservation continues. And the photo that accompanies it shows a sturgeon jumping at least a foot out of the water. It's kind of impressive. This is written by Kate Seltzer, who is a staff writer. If you're lucky enough to watch sturgeon breach, flinging their 200-pound bodies some 10 feet in the air before careening into the water, you might get the impression that they're invincible. Imagine a linebacker doing a belly flop off a diving board, said Gabe Thornton, paddle program coordinator with the James River Association, on a recent sturgeon watching boat tour. That's going to be very similar splash to what you'll see. Atlantic sturgeon can weigh up to 800 pounds and grow to about 14 feet long. Sturgeon evolved between 175 and 200 million years ago at the beginning of the Jurassic period, and as a species have remained largely unchanged since then. We refer to them as living fossils, Thornton said. Other organisms, of course, have ancestors older than this, but they've changed over time. Sturgeon have kind of been rocking that same strategy this whole time. Adult sturgeon live in the ocean and travel upriver to fresh water in order to spawn and reproduce. Males make the journey first. Those are the ones that breach and scout for rough, rocky spawning habitats at the bottom of the river. The females follow and lay their unfertilized eggs before heading back into the Atlantic. The males linger, jockeying for position to fertilize the eggs. A few weeks later, the eggs hatch, and the babies stay in the James River for up to 6 years before making the journey themselves. Unlike salmon, which die at the end of their migration, sturgeons can live 60 to 80 years. They're so good at returning to the same river every year that those you see breaching in the James are genetically distinct from other Atlantic sturgeon along the East Coast. Despite their size, their longevity, and having no natural predators, the giant fish aren't invincible. The James River once teemed with sturgeon, so many that tribal legends and some historical accounts describe a river so full that one could cross it by walking across their backs. Erosion and sediment pollution from deforestation... covered much of the rocky habitat on which the sturgeon rely for their millions of eggs to adhere. Sturgeon were a tremendous food source during the colonial Jamestown period, and though they eventually fell out of favor, they were later overfished for their roe. More recently, pollution and rainstorm runoff posted additional threats. Virginia banned fishing for sturgeon in 1974, and other states along the Atlantic followed suit in the 1990s. For years, the fish were thought to be all but gone. The Atlantic sturgeon was added to the federal endangered species list in 2012, and it is illegal to harass, harm, or take the fish. Now, sturgeon are beginning to make a comeback, but there are ongoing threats. Sturgeon are sometimes killed by propellers from large ships coming up the river from Hampton Roads to Richmond. And advocates caution that unpermitted surface water intakes for drinking water, industrial use, and power generation can harm migratory fish populations. In the James, that includes sturgeon, shad, river herring, and striped bass. Surface water withdrawals are generally subject to Virginia water protection permit requirements that contain environmental standards to protect eggs, larvae, and juvenile fish. But any withdrawals that predate July 1, 1989 are grandfathered into a set of older rules that have less rigorous standards. According to a 2025 report from Virginia Department of Environmental Quality, by volume, roughly 81% of reported surface water withdrawals were associated with unpermitted facilities. Unpermitted surface water use is mostly from facilities that are exempt from the permitting requirements, the report found. A bill introduced last year by Delegate Nadarius Clark, who's a Democrat from Suffolk, would have directed Virginia's Secretary of Natural and Historic Resources to convene a working group to address the decline in native migratory fish in the James River, in the James and Chesapeake Bay. The legislation would have required the study of the ecological impacts of exempted surface water withdrawals. It died in committee. An informal working group consisting of staff from the DEQ and representatives from the exempted withdrawal community, including Newport News Waterworks, Hanover County Public Utilities, and Dominion Energy, was formed in 2024 and met several times without a consensus recommendation for next steps. At the last meeting, the DEQ, that's the Department of Environmental Quality, said that it would issue a notice of intended regulatory action to kick off a public comment period and begin the process of creating new formal regulatory advisor panel. That request is under review by the governor's office, so it's not yet clear what membership or timing of such a panel would look like. Scientists don't know for sure why sturgeon breach. One theory is that they're trying to clean themselves of unwanted parasites or debris. Or they could just be regulating their swim bladders, the organs that let them change depth in the water. But the females don't exhibit the behavior. It could be that they're communicating with each other. Or maybe it's just fun. Humans do the inverse. We jump off diving boards into the water, Thornton said. Regardless of why, it's still a spectacular sight. I hope we all get a chance to see it. All right, your turn, Jay.
2: Okay, Greg, thank you. Well, our next story is also about water and something that we've many of us have endured the last few days, and that's this nor'easter. The story headline is Riders on the Storm. For East Coast surfers, nor'easter has been a late summer gift and pretty soaked. It's a New York Times story by Bernard Mokum.
1: It has a pretty cool picture, too, of a guy surfing.
2: In an angry surf.
1: Yeah.
2: And just one person out there surfing. And that picture is in York, Maine. Cold water up there, too.
1: Yeah, indeed.
2: So the story says the nor'easter canceled flights, concerts, and sporting events, pushing many to opt for a cozy weekend indoors. But for the intrepid surfer, the storm system brought a late September delight, the first major swell of the season. From North Carolina to Maine, surfers have slipped into wetsuits and paddled toward the waves. While high winds and steady rain have stifled weekend plans, thinning out the crowd at New York City's annual San Gennaro Festival, for example, surfers have been checking the forecast, looking for a breach with the right mix of wind and waves. This swell is like Christmas morning, said Brian Higgins, who works at Matonuck Surf Shop in South Kingston, Rhode Island. Higgins is 23 years old, and he's been in the water before. First light most mornings since Tuesday, carving up the surf before he goes to work. We can't even sleep because we're finally so excited, he says. The nor'easter has been a boon for his surf shop, Higgins said, which has been a chock full of customers eager to buy wetsuits and surfboards. Surfers have reported waves from 4 to 8 feet. Gray Goyetech said he knew better than to let this opportunity pass him, driving 90 minutes north with friends Saturday after he clocked out at work at the surf shop Summer Sessions in Rye, New Hampshire. Quote, it's been relatively flat here for the past month, and we all got pretty stoked that there's something of size coming, he said. The group drove up the coast from New Hampshire to Maine, searching not just for swell, but for the right kind of wind. A Hampton Beach near Summer Sessions, the winds had turned the ocean into what resembled a washing machine. Goyetch settled on Higgins Beach in southern Maine. Quote, it's really nice, he said. We're all having a blast. Former professional surfer Tom Inken from New Jersey made a similar calculation. He drove his van from Bradley Beach on the Jersey shore to the coasts of Queens and Long Island, where he rode barrel waves for the past 3 days. Inken said he often has to wait until winter for these kinds of rides. Quote, a lot of the times when we do get these really quality swells, it's a lot colder out, said Inken. He's 35 years old and a co-founder of Swell Frame, a company that makes a swell forecasting device. So much of surfing the Northeast is enduring the elements, no matter how extreme. Quote, when you're a surfer on the East Coast, and especially on the Northeast, you have to embrace this kind of weather and the conditions that go along with it, he said. It's like an adventure in your backyard.
1: Okay. Well, let's continue on the front page of the Virginian Pilot on September 26th. Council schools consider spending. Sides differ on how to make use of the $5.8 billion in reversion funds. This is written by John Busby and the byline's Virginia Beach. The city wants the school system to use a multi-million dollar sum left over from a previous budget to build an athletic facility and cross-country trail. The school board isn't thrilled by the project. A track is a want, said board member Melinda Rogers. It's not a need, and we have lots of needs. The board had asked that the $5.8 million in what is known as reversion funds from the 24-25 fiscal year to be used towards school's health insurance fund. The city council, however, holds final say on how the excess funds could be spent. It stipulated that the money could be used for paying employee health care premiums unless there were to be a deficit of health care funds. As of June 30th, the fund balance was about $15 million. Instead, council asked that some of the money, $3 million, support a capital improvement project that would promote sports tourism, ecotourism, and local usage within Princess Anne Commons, according to a background information document. The remaining $2.8 million would fund a project to replace a payroll system. According to Superintendent Donald Robertson Jr., cross-country athletes run at Mount Trashmore, the Virginia Beach Sportsplex, and Kellam High School. No formal cross-country trail is available, he said. He assured the school board that the body didn't have to approve the money to be used for the cross-country project, but said it was possible the funds may sit unused for a long time if that was the case. Many board members said it would seem City Council's request offered some more benefit to the business sector than to the school system. I just sense that a lot of this has to do with tourism. I just sense that that's the driving force, board member Rose Dwyer said. Some suggested a city office, such as the Parks Department, should make a presentation to the board about the project. That vote is planned for the next school board meeting, which is October 13th, before final action again falls to the City Council. A proposed spending plan for $45.3 million of the 25-26 fiscal year's reversion funds and revenue sharing adjustment was presented to the board during its most recent meeting. Under that plan, $27.3 million would fund the Princess Anne High School replacement project. $16 million would be banked for the next fiscal year's capital improvement projects, and the remaining $2 million would fund the payroll replacement project. A vote is planned for October 13th.
2: And Greg, our next story is from my hometown, Portsmouth. The headline is Enforcement of Bulk Waste Pickup Changes is Delayed. It's a staff story by Natalie Anderson. The enforcement of changes to how the city collects bulk waste, set to go into effect next month, was delayed until January of next year. On July 1st, Portsmouth rolled out a new system of bulk waste collection. It was intended to be more efficient by requiring the residents to make appointments to schedule pickups. For years, crews had been using up to 7 trucks per day canvassing areas for bulk waste to pick up as they saw it, City Manager Stephen Carter told Portsmouth City Council members during a work session this month. But council members put a pause on enforcing the new system until January, relaying concerns they've heard from residents that bulk waste isn't being picked up at all, and that they're hearing different information among city staff about that new system. Quote, "At the end of the day, stuff is not getting picked up," he said, had said Vice Mayor Bill Moody, who led the call for the pause. Quote, "As we sit here tonight, there's more trash on the streets of our city than I've seen in many years," he said. Council members discussed the proposed changes in December when city staff briefed them on a growing issue of illegal dumping, which makes up a significant chunk of bulk pickup operations. Public Works Director Jared Roberts said at the time, bulk trash pickup cost the city about $905,000 a year. Roughly $271,000 of the annual cost was to collect and dispose of bulk trash illegally dumped on streets or public rights of way. The new scheduling requirement began in July. Enforcement, including penalties, was set to go into effect October 1st as the city continued fully implementing new technology and educating residents on the new system. Carter outlined some hiccups as part of the transition and suggested 30, 60, and 90-day checkpoints to ensure the new system is working properly before enforcement. Quote, "I think one of the problems that we've had with this particular program, is that the messaging has not been clear. We haven't done a good job of making sure that what we say, we're going to do what we do," he said. "We're screwing this up, but we're going to fix it." But council members said October 1st is too soon to do so, and didn't entertain the idea of periodic checkpoints. They instead asked Carter to work on fully implementing the new technology necessary for the change, properly training staff, and getting the word out to residents before getting the green light from City Council in January to move to a scheduled-based program. Quote, "The rollout of this whole process has been confusing and complicated," said Council Member Vernon Tillage, who also voiced concerns he's heard from residents. "Including the new system is a dashboard that can track requests, compile routes, and show other data related to bulk waste collection, like compliance issues and illegal dumping hotspots. Other tools include the use of call center data and cameras as needed." Carter said routine canvassing will end, but that crews will still pick up bulk waste as they see it. Enforcement would include citations and fines. He said the new schedule-based system would result in half the resources and double the volume, along with data that can help future enforcement.
1: Okay, let's go to the second page. Of Monday, September 26th, Virginia Pilot. Hashmi, Merger data centers are big concerns for Virginians. Lieutenant Governor discusses Dominion next era deal on tour. This is written by Sam Mostow of the Roanoke Times. Byline is Roanoke. Lieutenant Governor Ghazala Hashmi hosted the last leg of her energy costs listening tour on Thursday at the Harrison Museum of African American Culture, speaking with a panel against the proposed next era merger with Dominion Energy and other issues. Hashmi spent 4 days traveling from Withville to Radford to Roanoke as part of the tour. She met with firefighters, veterans, nurses, and other community members. Her stint in the region culminated in a 90-minute event with Roanoke Mayor Joe Cobb, along with delegates Sam Razul and Lily Franklin. Members of the public were able to speak to the panel. Some asked questions, others voiced comments. Hashmi said stenographers were on hand at every stop in the tour, which also included stops in Loudoun County, Norfolk, Richmond, and Charlottesville, and will compile a report of citizens' comments and share them with state commissioners and legislatures. One thing that this particular stop has reinforced is that Virginians everywhere are concerned about this proposed merger, Hashmi said. A lot of folks were here this evening that are not customers of Virginia Power. I'm sorry, old name, Dominion Energy. I still got that stuck in my head. But one thing everyone knows, regardless of where they live, is that a merger of this size is going to impact every single Virginian. Next Era proposed a $67 billion takeover of Dominion Energy, which would constitute the largest takeover of an electric utility company in American history. Dominion Energy has a legal monopoly in the Commonwealth, though Appalachian Power Company serves much of the Southwest Virginia. Governor Abigail Spanberger intervened in the State Corporation Commission review of the merger, allowing her to provide arguments in the case. Aside from the merger, many attendees voiced disdain with the increasing number of data centers proposed for Roanoke Valley and in the Commonwealth. Some Virginia legislators have called for a moratorium on data centers, and some in attendance echoed the sentiment, although Spanberger has said she does not support it. As Lieutenant Governor, Hashmi would cast the tie-breaking vote. In the event legislation for the data center moratorium or any other issue has gridlocked in the state Senate, she was noncommittal about whether she would support a moratorium in the event she had to vote. That is a decision that I would need to make based on the exact language of the legislation, Hashmi said. So, in order to determine what we're going to do next, I'm going to be reviewing every item of the legislation that's being proposed, most especially around our energy issues. Jay.
2: And Greg, I'm going to skip down on this page of today's Virginian Pilot, if you don't mind, to the story headlined Virginia College to Start In-State Tuition Initiative. It's a story from the News and Advance by Maddie Kirkman. Sweetbriar College will soon start an initiative to make tuition more accessible for in-state students. Ooh. Under the initiative named SB Commitment 2.0, Virginia students may receive full tuition coverage if they are residents of the state, Pell Grant eligible, have a family income of $85,000 or less, and have at least a 3.25 grade point average. Students are required to live on campus and participate in the SBC meal plan as part of the program. The initiative will begin in January. It's available to eligible incoming first-year and transfer students. It builds on the college's original SB commitment program launched in 2024 to provide full tuition coverage to eligible Pell Grant applicants and recipients all across Virginia. Federal Pell Grants are usually awarded to undergraduate students who display, quote, exceptional financial need, according to the U.S. Department of Education's Office of Federal Student Aid. Quote, Virginia's future depends on the opportunities available to talented women to develop their abilities and put their skills to work in their communities, professions, and industries, SBC President Mary Pope Hudson said in a release. Quote, SB Commitment 2.0 reflects our belief that financial circumstances should not prevent a promising young woman from accessing an education that will challenge

0: Quote, SB Commitment 2.0 reflects our belief that financial circumstances should not prevent a promising young woman from accessing an education that will challenge her intellectually, develop her confidence, and prepare her to lead. When we invest in Virginia women, we invest in the strength of the Commonwealth, she said. Sweetbriar College is a private women's liberal arts college in Amherst County, roughly 220 miles northwest of Norfolk.
1: Okay, let's continue on the second page of Monday's Virginia Pilot. Virginia agency pans Trump plan. Arch called grossly incompatible with national cemetery. This is a written by Michael Martz of the Richmond Times-Dispatch. President Donald Trump's proposed triumphal arch would be grossly incompatible with Arlington National Cemetery and the view between the Lincoln Memorial and the former home of Confederate General Robert E. Lee, the Virginia Department of Historic Resources informed the National Park Service last week. The state agency's blunt assessment came a day after the advisory council dominated by Trump appointees cut off consultation with Virginia and the District of Columbia, after concluding that further discussion, quote, was unlikely to result in an agreement, unquote, on identifying and minimizing harm to historic resources. Virginia had already refused early last week to sign off on the memorandum of agreement proposed by the National Park Service to address widespread public concerns about the massive arch, which would be more than 2.5 times the height of the Lincoln Memorial. A federal commission recommended that the erection of the Lincoln Memorial more than a century ago in direct visual line with Arlington House, built by the grandson of President George Washington and later the home of Lee, and the surrounding cemetery founded as the Civil War still raged. In a 5-page letter to the National Park Service, Virginia Historic Resources Director Robert Kirchen said his agency, quote, strongly disagrees with the proposed arch is consistent with the symbolic and nationally significant core of Memorial Lane and the axis connecting Arlington House and Arlington National Cemetery to the Lincoln Memorial, unquote. The proposed arch is grossly incompatible with these intentionally designed and reverent landscapes. Travis Voiles, former Secretary of Natural Resources under Governor Glenn Youngkin and now Vice Chairman of the Advisory Council on Historic Preservation, terminated consultation with the state and other interested parties under the National Historic Preservation Act. Voiles acknowledged the public's significant concerns regarding the adverse effects the undertaking posed to historic properties, but he said alternatives to avoid or minimize those effects would alter the fundamental nature of the proposed undertaking and fail to achieve its goals. Kirchen, whose state agency formally reported to Voiles during Youngkin's term, challenged Trump's fundamental goal of erecting a triumphal arch, historically a symbol of conquest and domination over vanquished enemies, in a setting conceived to promote reconciliation between the North and South after a savage civil war that killed more than 700,000 Americans on both sides. Arlington National Cemetery, created from land that Lee and his wife owned, now holds the remains of more than 40,000 military veterans, eligible family members, and national figures such as President John F. Kennedy and his brother, former Senator Robert F. Kennedy. This symbolism is in no justifiable way consistent with the ceremonial space of Memorial Avenue, Kirchen wrote of the president's proposed arch. It is incongruous when inserted into the avenue commemorating the reunification between the North and the South after the Civil War, and even more inappropriate, domineering over the final resting place of men and women who served this nation in its armed forces. Calder Loth, a retired architectural historian in Richmond and 3-time Vietnam War veterans, filed a lawsuit to block construction of the arch in Memorial Circle, which they contend would be illegal without the consent of Congress. the advice

0: Advisory Council in announcing that it is ending consultation with Virginia and other parties, said it will submit a formal comments to the project to Secretary of Interior Doug Burnham. He threatened this month to begin excavation of Memorial Circle for the project, despite the pending lawsuit challenging its legality and the incomplete review under the National Historic Preservation Act. Once Burnham responds to those comments, the council said the legally required, quote, review for this undertaking will be conducted, unquote. Jay, you want to do the briefs?
1: The region briefs?
0: Yes, indeed.
1: All right. And the first one, of course, is weather-related. It's from the Outer Banks, and the headline is Emergency Ferry Service Announced. While part of North Carolina 12 remains closed, an emergency ferry service will provide a link between Hatteras Island and the mainland, the North Carolina Department of Transportation said. The emergency ferry service will be between Stumpy Point and Rodanthe. North Carolina 12, the main highway linking the Outer Banks communities, has been closed since Thursday due to road damage caused by the nor'easter. When conditions allow, state transportation crews will assess damage to North Carolina 12 and construct a temporary road, but there is no estimated timeline. The emergency ferry route will help move people and essential goods and services to and from Hatteras Island until the highway is reopened. The one-way journey between Stumpy Point and Rodanthe takes about 2 hours. Only essential personnel, critical business vendors, and permanent Hatteras Island residents will be allowed on the Hatteras-bound ferries. Tuesday schedule: Hatteras to Ocracoke, 6 a.m., 9 a.m., noon, 3 p.m., and 6 p.m., 9 p.m., and midnight. The Ocracoke to Hatteras ferry will travel 4 a.m., 7:30 a.m., 10:30 a.m., 1:30 p.m., 4:30 p.m., and 10:30 p.m. On the north end of Ocracoke, drivers are urged to proceed with extreme caution, as there may be up to 5 inches of sand and water on the road. North Carolina Department of Transportation will be monitoring high tide cycles for more highway overwash and debris. The next headline is Virginia Beach, DUI arrest in death of a pedestrian. A pedestrian was killed and another injured Saturday after a vehicle struck two adults in the 200 block of 21st Street, police said. The crash was reported about 1:30 a.m. Officers and emergency personnel found two adult pedestrians at the scene. One was pronounced dead. The other was taken to a nearby hospital. Police said the driver, Trace Giano of Jacksonville, Florida, did not stop at the area of impact and later struck a concrete barrier on Atlantic Avenue. Alcohol was suspected as a factor, and Giano, 35 years old, was arrested on charges including DUI manslaughter and DUI maiming. The next story is from James City County. The headline in Women's Self-Defense Course is Offered. The James City County Police Department will offer a free women's self-defense and awareness course beginning today. The program teaches self-defense tactics and strategies designed to increase personal safety and confidence. Courses are taught by certified rape aggression defense instructors. Attendance to all dates is required. Classes are at 6:30 today, Wednesday, October 5th, October 7th, and October 9th at the JCCPD, that's the James City County Police Department Law Enforcement Center. The class is for women only, and participants must be at least 12 years old. Those under 18 must attend with a parent or a guardian who must also register and participate. Greg?
0: Okay, let's go to the third page of Monday's Virginia Pilot. And while usually on Mondays there are no listed obituaries, this one is about someone that I think we've all heard of. and it's entitled "Ex-Grocer Strove to Improve Richmond." Influence of William and Mary graduate reached well beyond supermarkets. This is written by Sean Jones and Colleen Curran of the Richmond Times-Dispatch. James E. Jim Ucrop, a longtime leader of Ucrop Supermarkets, whose family grocery chain became one of Richmond's most beloved institutions before expanding his influence through banking, venture capital, and philanthropy, died Friday night. He was 89. Jim Ucrop was the eldest son of grocery store founders Joseph and Jacqueline Ucrop. He is survived by his wife of more than six decades, Barbara Bobby Ucrop, his brother Bobby Ucrop, his son Scott Ucrop, and Joseph Edward Ted Ucrop, five grandchildren and three great-grandchildren. For generations of Richmonders, Ucrop was synonymous with more than a grocery store. The family business, founded in 1937 with a single store on Hall Street, grew into Richmond region's dominant supermarket chain under Jim Ucrop's leadership. The stores became known nationally for exceptional customer service, prepared foods, bakery items, and a distinctly local philosophy that included closings on Sundays, refusing to sell beer and wine, and carrying groceries to customers' cars. At its peak, the company employed roughly 6,000 people. "All we were ever trying to do was take care of our customers," Bobby Ucrop, Jim's brother, said of the family's approach. It didn't start with me. It started with my dad being very innovative many years ago." Jim Ucrop joined the family business in 1960 after earning a bachelor's degree in business administration from William & Mary. 3 years later, he persuaded his father to open a second store, planting the seeds for the company's expansion throughout Central Virginia. He became president and chief executive officer in 1974, succeeding his father. During the following decades, Ucrop's expanded rapidly, and in 1986 surpassed Safeway to become Richmond's market share leader. In 1998, he became chairman while Bobby Ucrop assumed day-to-day leadership as president and CEO. The Ucrop family and his business followed the golden rule, treating others as they personally would like to be treated. The family sold 25 Ucrop supermarkets in 2010 to Martin's Food Markets, ending nearly a 75-year retail grocery business. "It has been a privilege all these years to have the opportunity to serve our customers and be part of the community," Jim Ucrop said at the time. The decision shocked many Richmond residents who had long viewed the store as a hometown institution. "Leaving the grocery retail business was a difficult decision for our family," Bobby Ucrop said at the time. Although the supermarkets disappeared, many of their signature foods lived on through Ucrop's Homestyle Foods, which continues producing prepared meals and baked goods sold throughout the region and beyond. Jim Ucrop's influence, however, reached well beyond the grocery stores. He helped launch First Market Bank in 1997, serving as chairman of the community bank expanded before eventually merging with Union Bank shares. After the supermarket sale, he founded New Richmond Ventures, an investment network that backed startup companies across Virginia, reflecting his belief that Richmond's next generation of entrepreneurs deserve local support. Throughout his career, Ucrop also served the board of several businesses and civic organizations. "My calendar is full every day. I like to connect the dots for people and organizations," Jim Ucrop said in 2010. "Our family will really miss my dad. Scott and I were extremely blessed to have him as a father. He was an amazing example not only for us, but many others," said Ted Ucrop, Jim's son. "Of course, Scott and I know he wasn't perfect. He always got the last ear of corn and had the lead foot racing down the downtown expressway and Poet Parkway." Bob Mooney worked for Jim Ucrop for about 40 years, including on the William & Mary Business School Board, a development of Richmond Center Stage, and through the Richmond business community. After the Ucrop sold its supermarket chain in 2010, Mooney and Ucrop, along with Ted Chandler, founded New Richmond Ventures to provide seed funding and mentorship to Richmond area entrepreneurs. Mooney said the venture formalized something UCROP had been doing for many years, helping young entrepreneurs develop their business. He was the model of a servant leader, Mooney said. He always thought about, how can I be helpful? How can I be helpful and mentor people without controlling them? Mooney recalled that when entrepreneurs came to UCROP with a resume, UCROP would often respond, a resume tells me what you've done, but not who you are. So tell me your story. That approach, Mooney said, reflected how UCROP operated through his business and civic life. He never, ever put himself in a controlling position, Mooney said. He was always, how can I help you? How can we collaborate together to make Richmond a better place? For Mooney, that spirit was central to UCROP's legacy. Under UCROP family's longstanding practice of donating 10% of pre-tax profits to the community, the UCROP company, the grocery company, contributed tens of millions of dollars to nonprofit organizations, schools, arts groups, sports programs, and charitable causes. From 1990 to 2007, the company reported contributing more than $30 million through annual campaigns, sponsorships, capital gifts, and donations. Its Golden Gift program distributed more than $12 million based on customer recommendations, while the UCROP Foundation gave millions more to community organizations. Jim UCROP played a key leadership role in Richmond Center Stage, the Greater Richmond Chamber, Richmond Public Schools teacher recruitment efforts, and numerous civic initiatives. The UCROP family also became closely associated with Richmond traditions, including Monument Avenue 10K, the Richmond Christmas Parade, and the Folk Festival. William J. Martin, former director of Valentine Richmond History Center, who died last year, once said the company set the standards for business climate in Richmond in many ways. It set the standards for corporate philanthropy. It set the standards for customer service. It set standards for employee development. James W. Dunn of Bon Secours Richmond Health System also observed, it's hard to find any significant level of community investment where you don't find their footprint. Friends and business leaders said UCROP measured success not only in sales, but in the health of the community. Even after the grocery stores closed, his work continued through entrepreneurship, banking, civic leadership, extending the family's influence into many aspects of Richmond life. All right, Jay, do you wanna do some nationwide?
1: Yeah, absolutely.
0: That's the word. Okay, thanks.
1: So, Greg, we are moving to page 6 of the Virginian Pilot for Monday, September 28th.
0: Got it.
1: And the story headline at the top of the page, we're back to weather. Slow storm lashes, floods East Coast. And there's a 3 or 4 column wide photograph of a man, rather befuddled looking, standing in his basement. Looks like 8 to 10 inches of water where things are just floating. Imagine how you would deal with that.
0: Yeah. So fortunately, I can't.
1: Let's hope we don't have to.
0: No.
1: So this is an Associated Press story by Lee Willingham. The subheadline is Forceful Nor'easter Lingers, Surging Tides, and the Hurricanes in the Pacific. The story is datelined in Boston. Residents of coastal communities in the Northeast slogged through floodwaters for a second day as powerful nor'easter pummeled the shoreline Sunday, knocking out power to tens of thousands of homes. Tidal surges swamped low-lying neighborhoods in New Jersey, while wind gusts toppled trees in New York's Long Island, damaging homes and bringing down utility poles. In the New Jersey beach town of Seabright, each high tide brought a new round of flooding. Quote, "It's not like a one-time occurrence," said Caroline Verinius, whose garage filled with water about a foot high. Quote, "It's getting wet again and again." The slow-moving storm, which killed a New York City Housing Authority worker when a tree fell Saturday, was expected to linger through Sunday with heavy rain, strong winds, and dangerous surf up to New England. Extreme rain over 4 inches since Friday in some spots of New Jersey, combined with a surging ocean, led to flooding not seen for close to a decade in places used to dealing with high water, the residents there said. The nor'easter triggered memories of Superstorm Sandy, which left behind over $60 billion in damages across the eastern U.S. back in 2012. While the storm's impact has been nowhere near that, it could be the first of several along the East Coast this fall because of an El Niño climate pattern that's disrupting this year's weather. More than 3 inches of rain had fallen in some areas of Long Island since the storm began, according to the National Weather Service. Well over 100,000 customers were without power across the Northeast and the Mid-Atlantic at times on Sunday, according to PowerOutage.us. Numerous flights were canceled or delayed up to and down the coast. More than 250 flights had been canceled at Boston's Logan International Airport by late Sunday morning, as wind gusts reached 40 miles per hour, according to the Massachusetts Port Authority. The worst of the remaining rainfall was expected Sunday from northern New Jersey into southern New England. While the storm was gradually weakening, tidal flooding would stay through high tide cycles Sunday night, said Bob Orevecht, a lead forecaster with the National Weather Service in College Park, Maryland. In New York City, water a few inches deep filled streets in the Howard's Beach neighborhood, but it didn't deter residents from venturing out for coffee on Sunday morning. Carol Ann Palmer, who owns Jingles Bait and Tackle in North Beach Haven, New Jersey, said this was the worst flooding that she's seen in 10 years. Quote, "Yesterday I was like, oh my God, it just keeps getting higher and higher," said Palmer. She lives above the store. The front step was swept away in the storm, and she saw neighbors kayaking through the streets on Saturday. Her biggest problem Sunday was taking her two puppies outside to relieve themselves. She had to put on waders and carry them to dry land. Also in New Jersey, Bernard Dowd waded through tidal water Sunday to get to his Seabright home a day after he got back from work to find his basement, quote, "filled up like a swimming pool." But he said the situation around his neighborhood likely would have been much worse if it weren't for new rules requiring homeowners to raise the height of their homes in the wake of Sandy, which devastated the community. He also noticed that many around the community had lined their homes and businesses with sandbags, something he wishes he would have done. "I'm always thinking they are hyping the storm," he said. Over in the Pacific, two hurricanes are causing problems. Hurricane Nolo was moving away from the Hawaiian Islands on Sunday, but the threat of rain, flash flooding, and strong winds persisted in areas still recovering from previous storms. By early Sunday, Nolo was 260 miles southwest of Hawaii's southernmost point and moving away from the Big Island at 12 miles per hour. Still, the Hawaiian County Civil Defense Agency said the high wind warning, wind advisory, and high surf advisory remain in effect for parts of the island through Sunday, even as Nolo's maximum winds sustained increased to 105 miles per hour. Forecasters said Nolo's outer bands could cause life-threatening flooding and mudslides, with parts of the Big Island possibly getting up to 20 inches of rain. Heavy rain was also expected on other islands. Residents are still recovering from Hurricane Lala, which produced heavy rain and winds that swept about 100 homes off their foundations on the Big Island. Meanwhile, parts of Mexico's Baja California Peninsula awaited the arrival of Major Hurricane Polo as it edged closer after lashing other parts of the country's southwest coast with rain and strong winds. Polo remained a dangerous Category 3 hurricane with top winds sustained at 125 miles an hour, and it was moving north-northwest at 12 miles an hour, about 275 miles west-southwest of Cabo St. Lucas at the peninsula's southern tip, according to the U.S. National Hurricane Center in Miami, and that was on Sunday. Mexico's Weather Service said on X that Polo was expected to make a Baja landfall on Monday today. Also Sunday, Tropical Storm Rachel formed well off Mexico's southwest coast, the U.S. Hurricane Center said. It said Rachel had maximum sustained winds of 40 miles per hour and was about 300 miles south of Acapulco.
0: Wow. Okay. So how about before we go to the opinion section, I'll read the weather. And it's not as grim as what we just heard. Today, the high will be about 72 to 76, the low 61 to 67, and it's supposed to be mostly cloudy. I don't know. When I came in, it was pretty sunny. Anyway, Tuesday, high 74 to 80, the low 60 to 66. It's delightful with clouds and sun. Wednesday, that looks nice, mostly sunny and pleasant with the high 76 to 82 and the low 63 to 69. And on Thursday, it's going to be 82 to 88, 67 and the low 67 to 73 and partly sunny. Friday is going to be much warmer, 83 to 89 for the high, the low 65 to 71, and it's going to be humid with clouds and sun. That sounds kind of seasonal. And then finally, on Saturday, the high will be 73 to 79, the low will be 62 to 68, and there's going to be a couple of afternoon showers. So, Jake, could you go ahead on to the opinion section?
1: Yes, sir. So, on the opinion page, the first is a column from the Chicago Tribune by Dan Tully. The headline is 2001's AUMF is being treated like a forever law for forever wars. A quarter century has elapsed since the 2001 Authorization for Use of Military Force, that's the AUMF, became law. It still authorizes the president to, quote, to use all necessary and appropriate force against those nations, organizations, or persons the president determines planned, authorized, committed, or aided the terrorist attacks that occurred on September 11, 2001, in order to prevent any future acts of international terrorism against the United States, end quote. The expansive language served as the, quote, the specific statutory authorization required under the War Powers Resolution. In primary effect, the AUMF was how Congress granted the president the necessary legal justification to use the military in response to the 9/11 attacks. But that was just the start. The AUMF has no end date. Scrambling to react to 9/11, Congress omitted any expiration language in the 2001 AUMF that would cause it to sunset or even periodically surface for renewal. Consequently, Presidents George W. Bush, Barack Obama, Donald Trump in his first term, and Joe Biden each cited the 2001 AUMF as the basis for the ongoing global war on terrorism and related counterterrorism operations in at least 22 countries. All four presidents advanced increasingly aggressive interpretations of the AUMF, allowing our military to target foreign actors, quote, associated with or ancillary to the forces that the AUMF might be argued to cover. Alongside the toll incurred by the rest of the world, America has paid a high price for the war on terror, in spending $8 $1 trillion so far, according to a 2021 report by Brown University. Moreover, roughly 3 million Americans have served in the war on terror. 15,000 service members and contractors have been killed. 54,000 physically wounded. More than 30,000 veterans and active service members have died by suicide since 9/11. A fundamental premise of our country's founding was that no one person, king or president, should alone choose when to fight other countries. The Constitution assigned to Congress the exclusive decision of whether to declare war. The reasonable interpretation is that no president should be able to initiate military action without approval from Congress first. The enumerated power works only if Congress exerts it, and Congress can restore balance to our government's war powers in three steps. First, Congress must repeal the 2001 AUMF. Carte blanche authorization for war amounts to quaint vestiges of trusting times between branches and should feature now only in history. Second, Congress should update the War Powers Resolution framework pertaining to the president's commitment of troops abroad, specifically shortening the current 60-day automatic termination window to 15 days. As demonstrated by the current administration, much can be done in 60 days, especially when an operation is stopped on 160-day and resprung the next day under a new name. And third, Congress should fuse its war declaration powers to its war funding powers. Each year, Congress passes the National Defense Authorization Act, that's the NDAA, which sets the military's budget and policy. In this legislation, Congress could insert language requiring that any expenditure of funds pursuant to a named operation greater than 15 days must be attributed to an operation already explicitly declared or otherwise authorized by Congress. The list can be classified, of course, and narrow exceptions can be made for truly exigent circumstances. Furthermore, Congress could attach criminal penalties similar to those in the Anti-Deficiency Act, such as any political appointee in the Pentagon who approves funds in violation of this requirement would face personal consequences. The administration would be forced to come to Congress to seek reapproval of any new operations abroad. 25 years ago, now mostly ex-legislators voted for the AUMF to equip the president with the tools necessary to meet the national security challenges facing our country at the time. The challenges have evolved, and as has the executive branch. Now, Congress needs to not only retire some old tools, but also invest in new ones. The three steps I've outlined can do just that. Replace former laws and wars with focused laws for specifically authorized operations. Dan Tooley has served as a major and a judge advocate in the Army Reserve. He deployed to Iraq under a global war on terrorism operation. He also is a one-time Democratic candidate for Illinois' 8th Congressional District, and he wrote this for the Chicago Tribune. Use of military rank and title does not imply endorsement by the U.S. military or the Department of Defense.
0: Okay, thank you. Let's continue with another view in the September 26th edition of the Virginia Pilot. How to Stop Data Centers from Grabbing Too Much Power by Pedro Sanchez. The rapid expansion of data centers has become one of the most tangible expressions of the artificial intelligence revolution. Excuse me. I got a tickle in my throat. But debate about their environmental, economic, and social impact threatens their future development. And rightly so. Every cloud service and AI application depends on massive physical infrastructure that takes up land, consumes energy, uses water, and requires ever-increasing investment. International experience suggests that as the data center industry scales up, tensions emerge. In Ireland, data centers accounted for 21% of the country's electric consumption in 2023 and could reach 32% this year. In the U.S., their share of demand is expected to triple from 4% in 2023 to a projected 12% by 2028. No surprise, then, that this source of growing political political and public concern. In a Gallup poll, found that 71% of Americans oppose data center construction in their local community. Researchers at Cambridge University have identified what they call a data heat island effect, whereby large facilities can raise temperatures in surrounding areas. And a recent study by researchers from Yale and the University of Chicago found that development of a new data center is associated with increased nearby housing prices. The question isn't whether data centers are needed, they are, but how they are developed. What type of data centers do we need, and who will govern their expansion? Economic experience reaches a simple lesson, that proactive regulation is more effective than reactive intervention, and it's certainly much better than no intervention at all. Having clear rules from the start makes it possible to separate responsible projects from unsustainable ones, align private incentives with public interests, and ensure that investment and growth go hand in hand with protecting critical resources and communities. International experience is, again, instructive. Ireland tightened its rules only after data centers became a major source of pressure on the electricity grid. In the U.S., the state of New York has adopted temporary moratorium, and a growing number of projects have faced delays or cancellation as local resistance intensified. The lesson could not be plainer. Failing to plan and regulate upfront ends being costlier and less effective. Spain is still a long way from facing that kind of pressure. And yet, our healthy economy and renewable capacity has sparked huge investor interest in building data centers. Current estimates of electricity demand for computing power run as high as 4 gigawatts by 2030, but requests and permits granted for this type of facility exceed that target several times over. We are approaching a tipping point, and we must act to stay ahead. In August, my government launched a public consultation on a new regulatory framework aligned to do exactly that. The proposal starts from a straightforward principle. Access to the electricity grid is a scarce strategic asset and should not be held up by projects that lack credibility, viability, or a meaningful contribution to the economy and society. Our proposal introduces energy and water efficiency standards. Data centers will have to disclose key performance indicators, letting us assess and compare their resource use and discourage waste. Any increase in electricity demand must also be accompanied by additional renewable capacity. The framework includes requirements to make sure that a significant portion of data center consumption is supported by newly built clean energy projects. The regulation recognizes, too, that data centers are a strategic asset. In a world where Europe still relies heavily on non-European digital capabilities, and the framework combines safeguards on how data is controlled and how the infrastructure is managed with incentives designed to expand Europe's technology sector and strengthen the continent's sovereignty. Our objective must be to trade in bytes, not in watts. The challenge is to make sure the infrastructure expands in line with capacity of the power system, that value energy resources are directed towards useful projects, and that this all makes Europe less dependent technologically. The goal is not to slow down growth or constrain innovation. Quite the opposite. It is to ensure that they remain economically sustainable and environmentally and socially fair. Countries that understand this will be the ones best positioned to lead the next phase of the digital economy. And Pedro Sanchez is a member, is the Prime Minister of Spain. He wrote this for Bloomberg Opinion. Okay, Jay, should we do some of the local your views?
1: Sure. These are, of course, the letters to the editor. And,
0: right.
1: And Greg, if you allow me, I just think that this is something that reminds us just how critically important local newspapers are.
0: Indeed.
1: Where residents get to send their opinions in and get published to share with their neighbors.
0: That's right. I think communication is vital in a society.
1: Yes, sir. I agree. So the first letter to the editor in today's Virginian Pilot is from Jim Anderson of Chesapeake. And it's entitled, Picking Up Trash. As I travel around Hampton Roads, I am truly disgusted by the amount of litter I see. When I take my daily walk or ride my bike, I make it a point to pick up as much as I can to have a temporary clean area. My main sources of frustration come from irresponsible beer drinkers and smokers. Not a day goes by that I don't amass a collection of beer cans or one or two empty cigarette packs, not to mention the myriad butts. I would like to challenge everyone who reads this to make a point of picking up at least one piece of litter if they're able. Don't hide your effort. Make it as public as possible. Maybe you'll incentivize someone else to do the same. And the next letter to the editor is from Connie S. Moore of Virginia Beach, and it is entitled, No to Kiggins. As we vote, we need to remember one extremely important fact from 2025. U.S. Representative Jen Kiggins supported the, quote, One Big Beautiful Bill. The bill cuts Medicaid by a whopping $1 trillion while giving $2.3 trillion in tax cuts to the top 10% of the richest people in this country. This bill is already having negative effects among the disadvantaged, and it will get even worse after the upcoming election when more of the cuts take place. Families who need SNAP to help feed their children, people with disabilities, senior citizens, those who can't meet the punitive work requirements and rural communities. About 70 million Americans will be affected, and many will completely lose their insurance coverage, especially now that Obamacare premiums have gone up so sharply. States which are supposed to make up the loss from those cuts can't possibly come up with $1 trillion. Kiggins isn't reminding us that she voted for this bill, even though she praised it for, quote, cutting waste, fraud, and abuse, end quote. Kiggins might want us to forget about her role in passing this bill, but the reality is that she did vote for it, and she does not deserve our vote. When you see Kiggins' political ads, remember what she did when the cameras were not around. She voted for the bill. And the next letter to the editor is from David Campbell of Virginia Beach, and the headline over that letter is Scammed. Anyone who voted for President Donald Trump based on his campaign promises must feel scammed. Trump said he was not going to start a war. Then Trump started a war against Iran. Predictably, the closure of the Strait of Hormuz increased the price of gas and perens and everything else that it transported. Trump said he would rapidly drive prices down and make America affordable again. Then Trump's arbitrary and erratic tariffs on imports and rich insider traders, but the cost is being passed on directly to us. Trump, quote, I will not cut 1 cent from Social Security, end quote. In 6 years, Social Security benefits have been reduced 22%. This was worsened by Trump's deportation of millions of non-criminal immigrants who pay Social Security taxes but aren't eligible for the benefits. The resulting labor shortages also contribute to inflation. Slashing Medicare and ACA subsidies shifts the health costs onto all of us. Trump fiddles with his Qatari jet, White House ballroom, reflecting pool, and, quote, triumphal arch, while the world literally burns. Wildfires, extreme weather events, and sea level rise, all exacerbated by climate change, increase our utility bills and homeowners' insurance premiums. Voters always punish the incumbent president for a bad economy. It is usually unfair to blame the president for global economic factors that are beyond his control. However, our current economic hardships are the direct result of Trump's actions. They adversely affect everyone, Democrats, Republicans, and independents. Trump isn't on the ballot, but the congressional Republicans who enable him are. Local voters must oust Trump. Trump devotee Representative Jen Kiggins.
0: Okay, let's go on to the sports for the Monday Virginian Pilot, and let's talk first about Old Dominion University. JMU remains a royal pain for Monarchs. This is Byline Norfolk, obviously. Last season in Harrisonburg, Old Dominion made the eventual college football playoff qualifier James Madison sweaty for nearly three full quarters before crumbling. There was no such drama Saturday night when the Sun Belt Conference rivals reunited. JMU 46, ODU 20. The Dukes raced to a 30-7 second quarter lead, sacked the Monarchs' fledgling quarterback nine times, pounded on a rash of ODU errors, and emptied SB Ballard Stadium long before the fourth quarter clock expired. They beat us in every phase, said Monarchs coach Ricky Ron, clearly and understandably irritated. With sophomore Ryan Huff, he, of two pass attempts as a collegian, made his first start as a Monarch. This was going to be a heavy lift under otherwise optimal conditions. But ODU made the evening far more difficult with self-inflicted mistakes, the same malady that led to its demise week earlier against East Carolina squad that isn't in JMU's weight class. Ron even contributed to the mess. Forcing a three and out on JMU's open second half series, the Monarchs were set to regain possession down 13 points. But ODU was flagged for having two number threes in the punt return team, a five-yard penalty that gave the Dukes the first down and eventually led to one of Morgan Suarez's four field goals. 100% on me, Ron said. That was stupid. Huff learned Tuesday that he would start in place of the injured Quinn Heinickel. Ron declined to offer any details on Heinickel's ailment or prognosis, and his 261 passing yards were the most ever by a Monarch quarterback, making his maiden start. He connected with tight end Leon Houghton for a 23-yard touchdown in the first quarter and threw a textbook deep post to wide out T.J. Johnson for 42 yards to close the third quarter. But the nine sacks for 58 yards and seven other hurries were crippling and left Monarchs with a minus 14-yard rushing, fewest in program history. Ouch. That's on the offensive line, but also on Huff for not getting rid of the ball. Some of the sacks are definitely on me, Huff said. ODU's Ryan Huff threw for 267 yards and a touchdown in his first collegiate start Saturday against James Madison, which is courtesy of the ODU Athletics. MU's offensive chops established by opening touchdown drive of 53 and 76 yards, The last thing ODU could afford was giving the Dukes a short field. Yet the Monarchs did just that on three consecutive possessions. First, they failed to corral return ace Michael Scott on a squibbed kickoff, and he raced 72 yards to ODU's 18, setting up a Suarez field goal. J.J. Harrell's drop on a fourth and three pass then give JMU possession on the Monarchs 40, a gift that the Dukes converted to Camden Coleman's 13-yard touchdown to pass Jeremiah Scar-Harrison. On the next play from the scrimmage, JMU edge rusher Mason Purim stripped the ball from running back Devin Roche. Safety T.J. McGill recovered an ODU at the ODU's 24, and three plays later, Coleman threw his fourth scoring pass, an 18-yarder, to Corey Scott. That's three short fields that Dukes converted to a 16 first half points. That led at halftime 30-7. Do the math. Here's how seamless JMU, which is 4-0, 1-0 in the Sun Belt, was early. Coleman completed 14 of his first 15 passes for 172 yards and four touchdowns to four different teammates. But give ODU defense coordinator Blake Seiler an A for adjustments. After yielding 241 yards, 11 first downs, and 30 points on JMU's first possessions, the Monarch allowed 10 yards, no first downs, and no points on the next five, turning a blowout into a marginally intriguing two-score contest. That left one pressing question for ODU, which is 1-3 and 0-1. Should its inexperienced offensive line and quarterback slow JMU's fierce pass rush? The answer was a resounding no. This against an opponent that registered only four sacks in the first three games combined. For Dukes, linebackers Jackson and T.J. Hooten, Kiatron Simpson, and tackle Kevin Roberts were credited with 1.5 sacks, their varying positions illustrative of the schemes JM used to confound ODU's line. JMU humbled ODU 63-27 last season in Harrisburg. Worse for the Monarchs, the Dukes scored the game's final 42 points, pillaging a defense that finished the season among the nation's top 20 for 624 yards, more than 300 each rushing and passing. In short, JMU did as it pleased. But whatever private scolding Ron offered the Monarchs, subtle or brazen, worked brilliantly. ODU never lost again, closing the year with six consecutive victories and a 10-3 record. But even in producing the finest football subdivision, sorry, I lost my place here. Indeed, JMU has become an envy of all programs that elevated from the championship subdivision, posting a 40-11 record in its four FBS seasons, two each under Kurt Cignetti and Bob Chesney. Contrasted ODU, which in 11 FBS seasons has two winning records. Saturday represented an opportunity to change that narrative. First, Monarchs were at home in prime time. Second, the Dukes didn't arrive back at campus from last week's win at San Diego State. The game ended at 1:41 a.m. Eastern Daylight Time until Sunday afternoon, abbreviating their preparation. Third, Chesney's departure to UCLA prompted the mass player exodus that usually accompanies a regime change in the transfer portal era. Indeed, Billy Napier's first JMU roster includes 61 newcomers and only one starter Saturday. Defensive end Amar Thomas started last season against ODU. But this was also an opportunity for the Dukes, a stage to remind folks that the Sun Belt title runs through Harrisonburg and a chance to extend a remarkable streak. Dating back to 2015 loss at William & Mary, JMU has won 23 consecutive games versus in-state foes. Make it 24 now. The run encompasses six conquests each of William & Mary and Richmond, five of ODU, three of Norfolk State, two of Liberty, and one each of Virginia and VMI. Similarly, dating to this final season, Louisiana, 2019-2020, 21, Napier has won 15 consecutive Sun Belt contests and has JMU poised again to contend for the playoff. Meanwhile, ODU, which is 1-3 for the second consecutive year, hopes to rebound furiously with a lopsided setback to the Dukes. We all have the talent on this team and that locker room, safety Mario Easterly said, to get it done. All right, Jake, can you maybe give us a little bit about Norfolk State?
1: Absolutely, and it's another lopsided victory for another one of our treasured colleges in the area.
0: Indeed.
1: The headline is Norfolk State runs wild on record night. And the dateline on this story is Bridgeview, Illinois. Jalen Daniels raced 95 yards for a touchdown, the longest run in Norfolk State history, as the Spartans piled up 623 yards of total offense in a 43-20 win over Chicago State on Saturday night at the SeatGeek Stadium. Daniels' fourth quarter sprint broke a school record that had stood since 2021 when J.J. Davis went 88 yards in North Carolina Central. He finished with 136 yards on 16 carries and 8.5-yard average. NSU improved to 3-2, its best mark after five games since 2021, when then-coach Dawson Odom's squad was halfway to a six-game winning streak in his first season with the Spartans. It was the first road victory as a head coach for Michael Vick, who was partly nudged into coaching by his counterpart on the other sideline. The Cougars, a football championship subdivision independent, are in their first season of competition and are coached by former Granby High standout Bobby Rome, whose father is a Norfolk State graduate. NSU rushed for 358 yards, the second highest single-game total in program history, and averaged 7.8 carry, also a second all-time. The 623 total yards ranked fourth. Three of Norfolk State's six touchdown drives lasted three plays or fewer, and together those three possessions, one each in the second, third, and fourth quarters, covered 212 yards in six snaps and 2-5. On second and 11 from the fifth, Daniels went left and wasn't touched, putting NSU ahead 43-20 with 10 minutes and 28 seconds remaining. Marking his first college start, freshman quarterback DeGene Golemond of Denham Springs, Louisiana, accounted for 356 yards of offense, 265 passing, and 91 rushing. He completed 21 of 31 passes for two touchdowns and ran for a third. Elijah Mitchell led NSU's receivers with six catches for 87 yards. Brevin Caldwell caught four for 76 and a touchdown. Rocco Sioka added three receptions for 68 yards, including a 22-yard touchdown catch with only 6 seconds left in the first quarter. The Cougars had some positive moments, too. They scored on the game's first play, a 30-yard pass from Ashton Pennell to former Phoebus High and NSU receiver Kayagi Gray, 6 yards, 6 seconds in, and added a 7-yard Pennell keeper and second quarter. Teron Spencer Jr. blocked a Marco Peary punt in the third quarter, and Adrian Bowers picked it up at midfield, running it 50 yards for a touchdown to make the score 29-20. The Spartans next will go on to the Pittsburgh area for next Saturday's 2 p.m. game against Robert Morris.
0: Okay, thank you. Hey, let's kind of wrap things up with today in history. On September 28th, 1781, American forces in the Revolutionary War began their successful siege of Yorktown, Virginia. So that's local. In 1924, three U.S. Army planes landed in Seattle, completing the first round-the-world trip by air. In 1928, Scottish medical researcher Alexander Fleming discovered penicillin, the first broadly effective antibiotic. In 1941, Ted Williams became the last Major League Baseball player to hit over 400 for a season. In 1962, the Federal Appeals Court found Mississippi Governor Ross Barnett in civil contempt for blockading the admission of James Meredith, a black student, to the University of Minnesota. And in 1925, Israeli Prime Minister Yitzhak Rabin and PLO Chairman Yasser Arafat signed an accord at the White House calling for an end to Israel's military occupation of the West Bank cities and expanding the responsibilities of the Palestinian Authority. And in 2020, the worldwide death toll from coronavirus pandemic reached 1 million, according to a count by Johns Hopkins University. Okay, well, that's about as far as we can do today. So let's say that you've been listening to local, regional, and national headlines from the Virginian Pilot dated September 26th, 2026. This program can be heard live every Monday through Friday at 10 a.m. on the WHRO Voice with a rebroadcast at 3 p.m. You can also listen on demand 24 hours a day at whro.org/voice or by asking your smart speaker to play the WHRO Voice. Our audio reading programs are especially designed for and primarily directed to people who are blind, visually impaired, or have other conditions preventing them from reading standard printed material. Financial support comes to the Virginia Department of the Blind and Vision Impaired and through the generosity of individual donors and members of HRO. Coming up next, readings from the Daily Press. My name is still Greg Cutter, and my partner is
1: Jay Moore.
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0: 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My name is still Greg Cutter, and my partner is
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A live reading of the Richmond Times-Dispatch from the Virginia Voice begins at 8:10 a.m. At 10 a.m., tune in for a live reading of the Virginian Pilot with rebroadcast at 3 p.m. The Daily Press can be heard live at 11:30 a.m. and is rebroadcast at 4:30. The Virginia Gazette from Williamsburg begins at 1 p.m. and will re-air at 7 in the evening. The Gloucester Matthews Gazette Journal can be heard at 2 o'clock and again at 9 p.m. You can listen to a rebroadcast of the New Journal and Guide at 6 p.m. At 8 o'clock, tune in for the New York Times. The Washington Post can be heard at 10 p.m., followed by the Wall Street Journal at 11 o'clock. And from midnight until 8:10 a.m., enjoy a variety of late-night programs from the Virginia Voice and WHRV, including book readings, the BBC World Service, and Morning Edition. 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
1: And now it's time for the reading of the Daily Press, which is dated Monday, September 28th, 2026. Welcome to the WHRO Voice, where our audio reading programs are specifically designed for and primarily directed to people who are blind, visually impaired, or have other conditions, preventing them from reading standard printed material. Our readers are volunteers. My name is Richard Yanku. My reading partner is
2: Pat Raymond.
1: And good morning, Pat.
2: Good morning, Richard.
1: It is September the 28th. October is right at the end of this week.
2: Frisky and crisp weather are on their way.
1: That is true. And looking forward to the colors in the leaves changing over. And the like. I missed that from upstate New York. But taking a look at this Daily Press above the fold, we've got a story about fossils. We've got the school councils consider spending more water, riders on the storm, and some bulk waste stories, all on the front page. Would you like to start us off at the top of the page?
2: I will start out at the top of the page. The title is Living Fossils. Sturgeon returning, but fight for their conservation continues. This is by Kate Seth, who's a staff writer. If you're lucky enough to watch sturgeon breach, flinging their 200-pound bodies some 100 feet into the air before careening into the water, you might get the impression they're invincible. Quote, imagine a linebacker doing a belly flop off a diving board, said Gabe Thornton, paddle program coordinator with the James River Association, on a recent sturgeon watching boat tour. Quote, that's going to be a very similar splash to what you'll see. Atlantic sturgeon can weigh up to 800 pounds and grow up to 14 feet long. Sturgeon evolved about 175 to 200 years ago at the beginning of the Jurassic period, and as a species have remained largely unchanged since then. Quote, we refer to them as living fossils, Thornton said. Quote, other organisms, of course, have ancestors, older than this, but they've changed over time. Sturgeon have sort of been rocking the same strategy the whole time. Adult sturgeons live in the ocean and travel upriver to the fresh water in order to spawn and reproduce. Males make the journey first. Those are the ones that breach and scout for rough, rocky spawning habitats at the bottom of the river. The females follow and lay their unfertilized eggs before heading back to the Atlantic. The males linger, jockeying for position to fertilize the eggs. A few weeks later, the eggs hatch and the babies stay in the James River for up to 6 years before making the journey themselves. Unlike salmon, which die at the end of their migration, sturgeon can live 60 to 80 years. They're so good at returning to the same river every year that those you could see breaching in the James River are genetically distinct from other Atlantic sturgeon along the east coast. Despite their size, their longevity, and having no natural predators, the giant fish aren't invincible. The James River once teemed with sturgeon, so many that tribal legends and some historic accounts describe a river so full that one could cross by walking across their backs. Erosion and sediment pollution from deforestation along the riverbanks has covered much of the rocky habitat on which the sturgeon rely for their millions of eggs to adhere. Sturgeon were a tremendous food source during the colonial Jamestown area, and although they eventually fell out of favor, they were later overfished for their roe. More recently, pollution and rainstorm runoff posed additional threats. Virginia banned fishing for sturgeon in 1974, and other states along the Atlantic followed suits in the 1900s. For years, the fish were thought to be all but gone. The Atlantic sturgeon was added to the Federal Endangered Species List in 2012, and it is illegal to harass, harm, or take the fish. Now sturgeon are beginning to make a comeback, but there are ongoing threats. Sturgeon are sometimes killed by propellers from large ships coming up the river from Hampton Roads to Richmond. And advocates caution that unpermitted surface water intakes for drinking water, industrial uses, and power generation can harm migratory fish populations. In the James, that includes sturgeon, shad, river herring, and striped bass. Surface water withdrawals are generally subject to Virginia Water Protection Permit requirements that contain environmental standards to protect eggs, larvae, and juvenile fish. But any withdrawals that predate July 1, 1989 are, quote, grandfathered, unquote, into a set of older rules that have less rigorous standards. According to a 2025 report from the Virginia Department of Environmental Quality, by volume, roughly 81% of reported surface water withdrawals were associated with unpermitted facilities. Unpermitted surface water use is mainly from facilities that are exempt from the permitting requirements, the report found. A bill introduced last year by Delegate Natarius Clark, Democrat of Suffolk, would have directed the Virginia Secretary of Natural and Historic Resources to convene a work group to address the decline in the native migratory fish in the James and Chesapeake Bay. The legislation would have required the study of the ecological impacts of exempted surface water withdrawals. It died in committee. An informal work group consisting of staff from the DEQ and representatives from the exempted withdrawal community, including Newport News Waterworks, Hanover County Public Utilities, and Dominion Energy, was formed in 2024 and met several times without a consensus recommendation for next steps. At the last meeting, the DEQ said it would issue a notice of intended regulatory action to kick off a public comment period and begin the process of creating new formal regulatory advisory board. That request is under review by the governor's office, so it's not yet clear what the membership or timing of such a panel would look like. Scientists don't know for sure why sturgeon breach. One theory is they're trying to clean themselves of unwanted parasites or debris. Or they could be regulating their swim bladders, the organs that let them change depth of the water. But the females don't exhibit the behavior. It could be that they're communicating with each other. Or maybe it's just fun. Quote, humans do the inverse. We jump off diving boards into the water, Thornton said. Quote, regardless of why, it's still a spectacular sight. I hope we all get a chance to see it.
1: I would like to see. Have a chance of seeing it. That looks like it would be quite an interesting look.
2: I know. I go on dolphin tours. Why don't I go on sturgeon tours? Maybe that's the next step.
1: Then maybe so. That's a great story. Good one to start us off. We are still above the fold of the Daily Press, but just below the masthead. And I've got this story out of Virginia Beach, which reads, Council Schools Consider Spending. Sides differ on how to make use of $5.8 million in reversion funds. Extra money to spend. Well, staff writer John Busby put this story together for us. Its dateline is Virginia Beach. The city wants the school system to use a multi-million dollar sum left over from a previous budget to build an athletic facility and a cross-country trail. The school board isn't thrilled by the prospect. A track is a want, said board member Melinda Rogers. It's not a need, and we have lots of needs. The board had asked that the $5.8 million in what is known as reversion funds from the 24-25 fiscal year be used toward the school's health insurance fund. The city council, however, holds final say on how the excess funds can be spent. It stipulated that the money could not be used for paying employee health care premiums unless there were to be a deficit of health care funds. As of June 30th, the fund balance was about $15 million. Heading over to page four, the jump page where our front page stories wind up when they're in They're a little bit longer, and this one is. Instead, council asks that some of the money, $3 million, support a capital improvement project that would, quote-unquote, promote sports tourism, ecotourism, and local usage within the Princess Anne Commons. According to a background information document, the remaining $2.8 million would fund a project to replace a payroll system. According to Superintendent Donald Robertson Jr., cross-country athletes run at Mount Trashmore, the Virginia Beach Sportsplex, and Kellam High School. No formal cross-country trail is available, he said. He assured the school board that the body didn't have to approve the money to be used for the cross-country project, but said it was possible the funds may sit unused for a long time if that was the case. Many board members said it would seem the city council's request offered more benefit to the business sector than to the school system. Quoting, I just sense a lot of this has to do with tourism. I just sense that that's a driving force, board member Rose Dwyer is quoted as saying. Some suggested a city office, such as the Parks Department, should make a presentation to the board about the project. That vote is planned for the next school board meeting, which is October 13th, before final action again falls to the city council. A proposed spending plan for the $45.3 million of the 25-26 fiscal years of reversion funds and revenue sharing adjustment was presented to the board during the most recent meeting. Under that plan, $27.3 million would fund the Princess Anne High School replacement project. $16 million would be banked for the next fiscal year's capital improvement projects. And the remaining $2 million would fund the payroll replacement project. A vote is planned for October 13th. That's for the Virginia Beach board and council. They're looking to spend some money. I would like to have some money to spend, like $5.8 million.
2: Okay, we'll apply for some money. WHRO could always use the money.
1: Mm-hmm.
2: So if you have not donated yet, please donate. Anyway, the first article below the fold for today is titled Riders on the Storm. For East Coast surfers, Nor'easter has been a late summer gift. Quote, pretty stoked, unquote. This is by Bernard Mokum of the New York Times. The Nor'easter canceled flights, concerts, and sporting events, pushing many to opt for a cozy weekend indoors. But for the intrepid surfer, the storm system brought a late September delight, the first major swell of the season. From North Carolina to Maine, surfers have slipped into wetsuits and paddled toward the waves. While high winds and steady rain have stifled weekend plans, thinning out the crowd of the New York City's annual San Gennaro Festival, for example, surfers have been checking the forecast, looking for a beach with the right mix of wind and waves. Quote, this swell is like Christmas morning, said Brian Higgins, who works at the Matanuck Surf Shop in South Kingston, Rhode Island. Higgins, 23, has been in the water since first light most mornings since Tuesday, carving up the surf before work. We can't even sleep because we're finally excited, he said. The Nor'easter has been a boon for his surf shop, Higgins added, which has been chock full of customers eager to buy wetsuits and boards. Surfers have reported waves from 4 to 8 feet. Greg Goyette said he knew better than to let this opportunity pass, driving 90 minutes north with friends Saturday after he clocked out of work at the surf shop summer sessions in Rye, New Hampshire. It's been relatively flat here for the last month, and we just got pretty stoked that there's some size coming in, he said. The group drove up the coast from New Hampshire to Maine, searching not just for swell, but the right kind of wind. At Hampton Beach, near Summer Sessions, the winds had turned the ocean into what resembled a washing machine. Goyetch settled on Higgins Beach in southern Maine. Quote, "It was really nice," he said. "We were all having a blast." Former professional surfer Tom Ickthen from New Jersey made a similar calculation. He drove his van from Bradley Beach on the Jersey shore to the coasts of Queens and Long Island, where he rode barrel waves for the past 3 days. Inken said he often has to wait until winter for this kind of ride. Quote, "A lot of the times when we do get these really quality swells, it's a lot colder out," said Thicken, 35, a co-founder of Swell Frame, a company that makes swell forecasting device. So much of surfing the Northeast is enduring the elements, no matter how extreme. Quote, "When you're a surfer on the East Coast, and especially in the Northeast, you have to embrace this kind of weather and the conditions that go with it," he said, adding, quote, "It's like an adventure in your backyard."
1: So I was noticing that on the front page of this article, it talks about the inside. And on the inside, we have some more storm-related stories to read about. The storm that they're talking about here, the nor'easter, continues to lash the East Coast. And there's a story about that on page 6. And El Nino, I think everybody has heard about her, and the weather system is affecting both the U.S. coast, the left and the right, or the west and the east coast. I had noticed that for the East Coast Surfing Championships, the water was kind of flat here in Virginia Beach. So they like those the rougher surf, I guess.
2: Absolutely.
1: We're moving over to Portsmouth. The last story on the front page of the Daily Press: enforcement of bulk waste pickup changes is delayed. Staff writer Natalie Anderson with the story. Dateline is Portsmouth. The enforcement of changes to how the city collects bulk waste, set to go into effect next month, was delayed to January. On July 1st, Portsmouth rolled out a new system for bulk waste collection, intended to be more efficient by requiring residents to make appointments to schedule pickups. For years, crews have been using up to 7 trucks per day, canvassing areas for bulk waste to pick up as they saw it. City Manager Stephen Carter told Portsmouth City Council members during a work session this month. But council members put a pause on enforcing the new system until January, relaying concerns they've heard from residents that bulk waste isn't being picked up at all, and that they're hearing different information among city staff about the new system. "At the end of the day," this quote begins, "stuff is not getting picked up," said Vice Mayor Bill Moody, who led the call for a pause. "As we sit here tonight, there's more trash on the streets of our city than I've seen in many years," unquote. Council members discussed the proposed changes in December when city staff briefed them on a growing issue of illegal dumping, which makes a significant chunk of bulk pickup operations. Public Works Director Jared Roberts said at the time bulk trash pickup cost the city about $905,000 a year. Roughly $271,000 of the annual cost was to collect and dispose of bulk trash illegally dumped on streets or public right-of-ways. The new scheduling requirement began in July. Enforcement, including penalties, was set to go in effect October 1st as the city continued fully implementing new technology and educating residents on the new system. Carter outlined some hiccups as part of the transition and suggested 30-day, 60-day, and 90-day checkpoints to ensure the new system is working properly before enforcement. I think one of the problems that we've had with this particular program is that the messaging has not been clear. We haven't done a good job of making sure that what we say we were going to do, we do, Carter said. We screwed this up, but we're going to fix it. But council members said October 1st is too soon to do so and didn't entertain the idea of periodic checkpoints. They instead asked Carter to work on fully implementing the new technology necessary for the change, properly training staff, and getting the word out to residents before getting the green light from council in January to move to a scheduled-based system. Quote, "The rollout of this whole process has been confusing and complicated," said Councilmember Vernon Tillage, who also voiced concerns he's heard from residents. Included in the new system is a dashboard that can track requests, compile routes, and show other data related to bulk waste collection, like compliance issues and illegal dumping hotspots. Other tools include the use of call center data and cameras as needed. Carter said, routine canvassing will end, but the crews will still pick up bulk waste as they see it. Enforcement would include citations and fines. He said the new scheduled-based system would result in half the resources and double the volume, along with data that can help future enforcement. And that concludes our first page stories, and we're going to be moving on to page number two. We've got some interesting stories for our listening audience.
2: Excellent. And the first article on page two is titled Hashimi, Merger, Data Centers Are Big Concerns for Virginians. Lieutenant Governor Discusses Dominion Next Area Deal on Tour. And this is by Sam Mostow of the Roanoke Times. Dateline Roanoke, Lieutenant Governor Ghazala Hashmi hosted the last leg of her Energy Costs Listening Tour on Thursday at the Harrison Museum of African American Culture, speaking with a panel against the proposed NextEra merger with Dominion Energy and other issues. Hashmi spent 4 days traveling from Wytheville to Radford to Roanoke as part of the tour. She met with firefighters, veterans, nurses, and other community members. Her stint in the region culminated in the 90-minute event with Roanoke Mayor Joe Cobb, along with delegates Sam Rousseau and Lily Franklin. Members of the public were able to speak to the panel. Some asked questions, others voiced comments. Hashmi said stenographers were on hand at every stop of the tour, which included stops in Loudoun County, Norfolk, Richmond, and Charlottesville, and will compile a report of citizen complaints and share them with state commissioners and legislators. Quote, "One thing this particular stop has reinforced is that Virginians everywhere are concerned about this proposed merger," Hashmi said. Quote, "A lot of folks that weren't here this evening are not actually customers of Dominion Energy. But one thing everyone knows, regardless of where they live, that is a merger of this size is going to impact every single Virginian." NextEra proposed a $67 billion takeover of Dominion Energy, which would constitute the largest takeover of an electric utility company in American history. Dominion Energy has a legal monopoly in the Commonwealth, although Appalachian Power Company serves much of Southwest Virginia. Governor Abigail Spanberger intervened in the State Corporation Commission review of the merger, allowing her to provide arguments in the case. Aside from the merger, many attendees voiced disdain with the increasing number of data centers proposed for the Roanoke Valley and the Commonwealth. Some Virginia legislators have called for a moratorium on data centers, and some in attendance echoed the sentiment, though Spanberger has said she does not support it. As Lieutenant Governor Hashmi would cast a tie-breaking vote in the event legislation for a data center moratorium or any other issue was gridlocked in the state Senate. She was noncommittal about whether she would support a moratorium in the event she had to vote. Quote, "That is a decision I would need to make based on the exact language of the legislation," Hashmi said. "So, in order to determine what we're going to do next, I'm going to be reviewing every item of legislation that's being proposed, as most especially around our energy issues."
1: And we continue with news out of the area here. We have a story that is titled, "Virginia Agency Pans Trump Plan. Arch called grossly incompatible with National Cemetery." Richmond Times-Dispatch writer Michael Martz put this story together for us. President Donald Trump's proposed triumphal arch would be, quote-unquote, grossly incompatible with Arlington National Cemetery and the view between the Lincoln Memorial and the former home of Confederate General Robert E. Lee. The Virginia Department of Historic Resources informed the National Park Service last week. The state agency's blunt assessment came a day after an advisory council dominated by Trump appointees cut off consultation with Virginia and the District of Columbia after concluding that further discussion was, quote, unlikely to result in an agreement, unquote, on identifying and minimizing harm to historic resources. Virginia had already refused early last week to sign off on a memorandum of agreement proposed by the National Park Service to address widespread public concerns about the massive arch, which would be more than 2.5 times the height of the Lincoln Memorial. A federal commission recommended the erection of the Lincoln Memorial more than a century ago in direct visual line with Arlington House, built by a grandson of President George Washington and later home of Lee, and surrounding cemetery founded as the Civil War still raged. In a 5-page letter to the National Park Service, Virginia Historic Resources Director Roger Kirchen said his agency, quote, strongly disagrees that the proposed arch is consistent with the symbolic and nationally significant corridor of Memorial Avenue and the axis connecting Arlington House, Arlington National Cemetery, to the Lincoln Memorial. Quote, the proposed arch is grossly incompatible with those intentionally designed and reverent landscapes, unquote. Travis Voiles, former Virginia Secretary of Natural Resources under Governor Glenn Youngkin, and now Vice Chairman of the Advisory Council on Historic Preservation, terminated consultation with the state and other interested parties under the National Historic Preservation Act. Boyles acknowledged, quote, the public's significant concerns regarding the adverse effects the undertaking pose to historic priorities or properties, unquote. But he said alternatives to avoid or minimize those effects would alter the fundamental nature of the proposed undertaking and fail to achieve its goals. Kirchen, whose state agency formerly reported to Voiles during Youngkin's term, challenged Trump's fundamental goal of erecting a triumphal arch, historically a symbol of conquest and domination over vanquished enemies, in a setting conceived to promote reconciliation between the North and South after a savage civil war that killed more than 700,000 Americans on both sides. Arlington National Cemetery, created from land that Lee and his wife owned, now holds the remains of more than 400,000 military veterans, eligible family members, and national figures such as President John F. Kennedy and his brother, former Senator Robert F. Kennedy. Quoting again, "This symbolism is in no justifiable way consistent with the ceremonial space of Memorial Avenue," unquote. This from Kirchen, who wrote of the president's proposed arch, quote, "It is incongruous when inserted into the avenue commemorating the reunification of the North and South after the Civil War, and even more inappropriate domineering over the final resting place of the men and women who served this nation in its armed forces," unquote. Calder Loth, a retired architectural historian in Richmond, and three Vietnam War veterans filed a lawsuit to block construction of the arch in Memorial Circle, which they contend would be illegal without the consent of Congress. The Advisory Council, in announcing that it is ending consultation with Virginia and other parties, said it will submit formal comments on the project to Secretary of Interior Doug Burgum. He threatened this month to begin excavating in a Memorial Circle for the project, despite the pending lawsuit challenging its legality and the incomplete review under the National Historic Preservation Act. Once Burgum responds to those comments, the council said the legally required, quote, "review for this undertaking will be concluded." That's the end of that story, but really not the end of the story. We're about to hear more about that in the coming months.
2: We certainly will. The next story is titled "Virginia College to Start In-State Tuition Initiative." This is by Maddie Kirkman of the News and Advance. Sweetbriar College will soon start an initiative to make tuition more accessible for in-state students. Under the initiative, named SB Commitment 2.0, Virginia students may receive full tuition college coverage if they are residents of the state, Pell Grant eligible, and have a family income of $85,000 or less and have at least a 3.25 grade point average. Students are required to live on campus and participate in an SBC meal plan as part of the program. The initiative will begin in January and is available to eligible incoming first-year and transfer students. It builds on the college's initial SB commitment program, launched in 2024 to provide full tuition coverage to eligible Pell Grant recipients across Virginia. Federal Pell Grants are usually awarded to undergraduate students who display, quote, "exceptional financial need," unquote, according to the U.S. Department of Education's Office of Federal Student Aid. Quote, "Virginia's future depends on the opportunities available to talented women to develop their abilities and put their skills to work in their communities, professions, and industries, SBC President Mary Pope M. Hudson said in a release. SB Commitment 2.0 reflects our belief that financial circumstances should not prevent a promising young woman from accessing an education that will challenge her intellectually, develop her confidence, and prepare her to lead. When we invest in Virginia women, we invest in the strength of the Commonwealth. Sweetbriar College is a private women's liberal arts college in Amherst County, roughly 220 miles northwest of Norfolk.
1: And we have some region briefs at the bottom of page number two. And I'm going to cover this first one from the Outer Banks. And would you pick up the one for James City County, which is at the bottom of the page here. From the Outer Banks, emergency ferry service announced. While part of NC-12 remains closed, an emergency ferry service will provide a link between Hatteras Island and the mainland, the North Carolina Department of Transportation said. The emergency ferry service will be between Stumpy Point and Rodanthe. NC-12, the main highway linking the Outer Banks communities, has been closed since Thursday due to road damage caused by the nor'easter. When conditions allow, state transportation crews will assess damage to NC-12 and construct temporary road, but there is no estimated timeline. The emergency ferry route will help people move and essential goods and services to and from Hatteras Island until the highway is reopened. The one-way journey between Stumpy Point and Rodanthe takes about 2 hours. The only essential personnel, critical business vendors, and permanent Hatteras Island residents will be allowed on the following Hatteras-bound ferries. Today's schedule, Hatteras to Ocracoke, from at these times: 6 a.m., 9 a.m., noon, 3 p.m., 6 p.m., 9 p.m., and midnight. That's a 3-hour span in between those times from Hatteras to Ocracoke. Going the other way from Ocracoke to Hatteras at 4 a.m., 7:30, 10:30, 1:30 p.m., 4:30 p.m., and 10:30 p.m. On the north end of Ocracoke, drivers are urged to proceed with extreme caution, as there may be up to 5 inches of sand and water on the road. NC, North Carolina Department of Transportation, NCDOT, will be monitoring high tide cycles for more overwash and debris on the road. And if you would please cover the one on James City County.
2: And in James City County, women's self-defense course offered. The James City County Police Department will offer a free women's self-defense and awareness course beginning today. The program teaches self-defense tactics and strategies designed to increase personal safety and confidence. 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Attendance to all dates is required. Classes are 6:30 today, Wednesday, October 5th, October 7th, and October 9th at the JCCPD Law Enforcement Center. The class is for women only, and participants must be at least 12. Those under 18 must attend with a parent or guardian, who must also register and participate.
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1: So we're back to the reading of the Daily Press, which is dated Monday, September 28, 2026. We're moving on to page number 3, and Pat, you're going to take this obit, the
2: okay.
1: long one.
2: Okay, excellent. The obit is for Jim Ucrop, who lived from 1937 to 2026. Ex-grocer strove to improve Richmond. Influence of William and Mary graduate reached well beyond supermarkets. This is by Sean Jones and Colleen Curran of the Richmond Times-Dispatch. James E. Jim Ucrop, the longtime leader of Ucrop's supermarkets, whose family grocery chain became one of Richmond's most beloved institutions before expanding his influence through banking, venture capital, and philanthropy, died Friday night. He was 89 years old. Jim Ucrop was the eldest son of grocery store founders Joseph and Jacqueline Ucrop. He is survived by his wife of more than six decades, Barbara Bobby Ucrop, his brother, Robert Bobby Ucrop, his sons, Scott Ucrop and Joseph Edward Ted Ucrop, five grandchildren and three great-grandchildren. For generations of Richmonders, Ucrop was similar to synonymous with more than just a grocery store. The family business, founded in 1937 with a single store on Hull Street, grew into the Richmond region's dominant supermarket chain under Jim Ucrop's leadership. The stores became known nationally for exceptional customer service, prepared foods, bakery items, and a distinctly local philosophy that included closing on Sundays, refusing to sell beer and wine, and carrying groceries to customers' cars. At its peak, the company employed roughly 6,000 people. Quote, "All we were ever trying to do was take care of our customers," Bobby Ucrop, Jim's brother, once said of the family's approach. Quote, "It didn't start with me. It started with my dad being innovative many years ago." Jim Ucrop joined the family business in 1960 after earning a bachelor's degree in business administration from William & Mary. 3 years later, he persuaded his father to open a second store, planting the seeds for the company's expansion throughout Central Virginia. He became president and chief executive officer in 1974, succeeding his father. During the following decades, Ucrop expanded rapidly and in 1986 surpassed Safeway to become Richmond's market share leader. In 1998, he became chairman while Bobby Ucrop assumed day-to-day leadership as president and CEO. The Ucrop family and its business followed the golden rule, quote, "treating others as they personally would like to be treated." The family sold 25 Ucrop supermarkets in 2010 to Martin's Food Market, ending nearly 70 years in the retail grocery business. Quote, "It has been a privilege all these years to have the opportunity to serve our customers and be part of the community," Jim Ucrop said at the time. The decision shocked many Richmond residents who had long viewed the stores as a hometown institution. Quote, "Leaving the grocery retail business was a difficult decision for our family," Bobby Ucrop said at the time. Although the supermarkets disappeared, many of their signature foods lived on through Ucrop's Homestyle Foods, which continues producing prepared meals and baked goods sold throughout the region and beyond. Jim Ucrop's influence, however, reached well beyond grocery stores. He helped launch the first market bank in 1997, serving as chairman as the community bank expanded before eventually merging with Union Bank Shares. After the supermarket sale, he founded New Richmond Ventures, an investment network that backed startup companies across Virginia, reflecting his belief that Richmond's next generation of entrepreneurs deserved local support. Throughout his career, Ucrop also served on the boards of several businesses and civic organizations. Quote, "My calendar is full every day. I like to connect the dots for people at organizations," Jim Ucrop said in 2010. Quote, "Our family will really miss my dad. Scott and I were extremely blessed to have him as a father. He was an amazing example, not only for us, but for others," said Ted Ucrop, Jim's son. Of course, Scott and I know he wasn't perfect. He always got the last ear of corn and had a lead foot racing down the downtown expressway in Powhite Parkway. Bob Mooney worked with UCROP for about 40 years, including on the William & Mary Business School Board, the development of Richmond's center stage, and through the Richmond business community. After the UCROP family sold its supermarket chain in 2010, Mooney and UCROP, along with Ted Chandler, founded New Richmond Ventures to provide seed funding and mentorship to Richmond area entrepreneurs. Mooney said that the venture formalized something that UCROP had been doing for years, helping young entrepreneurs develop their businesses. He was a model of a servant leader, Mooney said. He always thought about it, how can I be helpful? How can we be helpful and mentor people without controlling them? Mooney recalled that when entrepreneurs came to UCROP with a resume, UCROP would often respond, a resume tells me what you've done, but not who you are. So tell me your story. That approach, Mooney said, reflected how UCROP operated through his business and civic life. He never put himself in a controlling position, Mooney said. He was always, how can I help? How can we collaborate together to make Richmond a better place? For Mooney, that spirit was central to UCROP's legacy. Quote, I don't know anybody who has more fingerprints all over the city of Richmond in a positive way, making a difference in people's lives, than Jim UCROP, he said. Many community leaders viewed philosophy as is defining this philanthropy as defining legacy. Under UCROP's family longstanding practice of donating 10% of pre-tax profits to the community, the grocery company contributed tens of millions of dollars to nonprofit organizations, schools, arts groups, sports programs, and charitable causes. From 1990 through 2007, the company reported contributing more than $30 million through annual campaigns, scholarships, capital gifts, and donations. Its Golden Gift program distributed more than $12 million based on customer recommendations, while the UCROP Foundation gave millions more to community organizations. Jim UCROP played key leadership roles with the Richmond Center Stage, the Greater Richmond Chamber, the Richmond Public Schools teacher recruitment efforts, and numerous civic initiatives. The UCROP family also became closely associated with Richmond traditions, including the Monument Avenue 10K, the Richmond Christmas Parade, and the Folk Festival. William J. Martin, former director of the Valentine Richmond History Center, who died last year, once said the company, quote, set the standards for the business climate in Richmond in many ways. It set the standards for corporate philanthropy. It set the standards for customer service. It set the standard for employee development. James W. Dunn of Bon Secours Richmond Health System also observed, quote, it's hard to find any significant level of community investment where you don't find their footprint. Friends and business leaders said UCROP measured success not only in sales, but in the health of the community. Even after the grocery stores were sold, his work continued through entrepreneurship, banking, and civic leadership, extending the family's influence into many aspects of Richmond life.
1: And we're going to move on to the nation and the world now, Pat. And we're getting into these two weather stories and a couple of interesting aspects of the story that come at the end. And it has to do with hurricanes, but not here on the East Coast. Slow storm lashes, floods East Coast is the headline for the story on page 6. Forceful nor'easter lingers, surges tides, hurricanes in Pacific. From the Associated Press, Dateline Boston. Residents of coastal communities in the Northeast slogged through floodwaters for a second day as a powerful nor'easter pummeled the shoreline Sunday, knocking out power to tens of thousands of homes. Tidal surges swamped low-lying neighborhoods in New Jersey, while wind gusts toppled trees in New York's Long Island, damaging homes and bringing down utility poles. In the New Jersey beach town of Seabright, each high tide brought a new round of flooding. It's not like a one-time occurrence, Caroline Verinius is quoted as saying. her garage filled with about a foot of water. It's getting wet again and again. The slow-moving storm, which killed a New York City Housing Authority worker when a tree fell Saturday, was expected to linger through Sunday with heavy rain and strong winds and damaging surf up to New England. Extreme rain, over 4 inches since Friday in some spots of New Jersey, combined with a surging ocean, led a flooding not seen for close to a decade in places used to dealing with high water, residents said. The nor'easter triggered memories of Superstorm Sandy, which left behind over $60 billion worth in damage across the eastern U.S. in 2012. While the storm's impact has been nowhere near that, it could be the first of several along the East Coast this fall because of an El Nino effect, a climate pattern that's disrupting this year's weather. More than 3 inches of rain had fallen in some areas of Long Island since the storm began, according to the National Weather Service. Well over 100,000 customers were without power across the Northeast and Mid-Atlantic at times on Sunday, according to PowerOutage.us. Numerous flights were canceled or delayed up and down the coast. More than 250 flights had been canceled at Boston Logan International Airport by late Sunday morning as wind gusts reached 40 miles per hour, according to the Massachusetts Port Authority. Moving along in the story, in the Pacific, two hurricanes are causing problems. And the names of these interesting hurricanes are Nolo, N-O-L-O, and Polo, P-O-L-O. Regarding Hurricane Nolo, it was moving away from the Hawaiian Islands on Sunday, but the threat of rain, flash flooding, and strong winds persisted in areas still recovering from previous storms. By early Sunday, Nolo was 260 miles southwest of Hawaii's southernmost point and was moving away from the Big Island at 12 miles per hour. Residents are still recovering from Hurricane Lala, which produced heavy rain and winds that swept about 100 homes off their foundations on the Big Island. Meanwhile, parts of Mexico's Baja California Peninsula awaited the arrival of a major hurricane named Polo as it edged closer after lashing other ports of the country's southwest coast with rain and strong winds. Polo remained a dangerous Category 3 hurricane with top sustained winds of 125 miles per hour and was moving to the north-northwest at 12 miles per hour, about 275 miles west-southwest of Cabo San Lucas as at the peninsula's southern tip, the U.S. National Hurricane Center in Miami said Sunday. Mexico's Weather Service said on X that Polo was expected to make Baja landfall today, on Monday. On Sunday, Tropical Storm Rachel formed well off Mexico's southwest coast, the U.S. Hurricane Center said. It said Rachel had max winds of 40 miles per hour and was about 300 miles south of Acapulco. And so we've got hurricanes, but not on this side. We haven't seen anything on this side specifically.
2: Knock on wood, buddy.
1: I agree.
2: Okay. We have one more storm-related story about that El Nino that Richard spoke about. El Nino shows power as storms hit two sides of U.S. Warm ocean affects northeast Pacific weather at the same time. This is by Raymond Zong of the New York Times. The powerhouse El Nino in the Pacific Ocean is making itself felt on two sides of the nation for the first, but probably not the last time this year. The nor'easter lashing the east coast this weekend followed a path that can become more common as storms during El Nino, the climate phenomenon that originates in the tropical Pacific and goes on to influence rainfall, temperature, and storms around the globe. A continent away, Hurricane Nolo, which is threatening to soak the Big Island of Hawaii with rain, is being fueled by El Nino-warmed waters in the Pacific. Since August, a parade of hurricanes has battered Hawaii with an intensity that has caught even scientists off guard. Quote, "I lived in Hawaii for 24 years, and this is the craziest summer, the craziest fall I've ever seen," said Mark Merrifield, an ocean scientist and former director of the University of Hawaii Sea Level Center. El Nino is part of a natural cycle in the Pacific Ocean that recurs every few years and brings a cascade of weather effects across

0: I've ever seen, said Mark Merrifield, an ocean scientist and former director of the University of Hawaii Sea Level Center. El Nino is part of a natural cycle in the Pacific Ocean that recurs every few years and brings a cascade of weather effects across the planet. Its strength typically peaks late in the calendar year. By some metrics, this is already one of the strongest on record, an indication of how significantly it is likely to upend many regions' normal weather patterns in the coming months. People around the world are already dealing with the consequences. Indonesia is living under a haze of toxic smoke by wildfires worsened by drought. Crops have withered under dry conditions in India, Central America, and parts of Eastern Africa. Sea levels are rising on the coast of California, giving a leg up for storms and waves to flood homes and erode beaches. Hawaii is confronting an extraordinary spate of hurricanes, which are drawing strength from the thick layer of warm water that El Nino produces on the surface of the central and eastern Pacific. Besides providing more energy for Pacific hurricanes, El Nino also creates conditions in the atmosphere that help them stick around and intensify, said Kim Wood, an associate professor in the Department of Hydrology and Atmospheric Sciences at the University of Arizona. Hawaii has been threatened by such storms before, but never in rapid succession like this year. Quote, it's quite unusual to get this kind of back-to-back-to-back experience, Wood said. And with how mountainous the islands are, the rain threat is just that much worse. When moist air hits mountains, it is forced upward, causing it to cool and release precipitation. Before this year, only six hurricanes over the past seven decades have been recorded as passing within 50 miles of the state, according to Michael Lowry, a hurricane expert for WPLG-TV in Miami. Hurricane Nolo could be the third one to do so this year. Scientists are working to understand whether human-caused global warming may be leading to more frequent strong El Niños. They haven't reached a clear consensus, although one thing is certain. The gyrations that El Niño brings are coming on top of an ocean and atmosphere already warmed by greenhouse gas emissions. That means the effect of an El Niño, whether downpours, wildfires, or droughts, can potentially be more severe than they would have been in an earlier, cooler time for the planet. El Niño's influence on storms around the United States this year might just be getting started. Come winter, it is expected to help deliver more drenching rain to California. During some past El Niños, the perennially water-stressed state has received 1.5 times its usual amount of precipitation, often through winter storms that recharge groundwater but also cause flooding. For the Northeast, El Niño doesn't directly feed storms like the one pounding the coast this weekend. The nor'easters appear to be more frequent in El Niño years. One possible reason? El Niño causes the Pacific jet stream, or the band of air moving west to east in high altitudes, to shift south. That provides a supply of energy and moisture for storms that can take shape off the southeastern United States and then swing north. The saving grace for eastern states is that El Niño generally leads to quiet Atlantic hurricane seasons. The shift in atmospheric patterns over the Pacific also increases upper-level winds over the Atlantic, making it harder for storms to spin up into hurricane there. So far this year, not a single storm in the Atlantic has managed to become a hurricane.
1: Yeah, we were just talking about that. Now, we're going to be talking about our own local weather, and I've got a story coming up on page 8, but first,
2: 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Monday through Friday, the Richmond Times-Dispatch airs live from the Virginia Voice at 8:10 a.m. The Virginian Pilot airs live at 10 a.m. with rebroadcast at 3 p.m., followed by a live reading of the Daily Press at 11:30 that can be heard again at 4:30 in the afternoon. Our programming includes a variety of local newspapers throughout the week, as well as the popular WHRO Voice Grocery Cart, Short Story Hour, Tidewater Hispanic News and Español, and the weekly edition from WHRV. And on Monday at 1 p.m., tune in for the New Journal and Guide, a weekly paper that focuses on African-American news, sports, and issues. 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

0: reading of the Virginian Pilot and Daily Press at 10 a.m. on Saturday and at noon on Sunday. 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
1: We return to the reading of the Daily Press this Monday, September the 28th, with the headline story on page 8, Many Desegregation Cases Abandoned. U.S. curbing policies that schools use to face systemic racism. The Associated Press put this story together for us. Its dateline is Washington. For decades, the key principle underpinned civil rights enforcement in U.S. schools. Not all discrimination was intentional. Even if a school policy was written without overt racial bias, it might unfairly hurt one group of students over another, the understanding went. The concept is known as systemic racism, and Republican and Democratic administrations agreed. Schools and universities that receive federal funding had an obligation to address it. Under President Donald Trump's administration, that's no longer the case. One by one, the administration has limited the remedies schools can use to address systemic racial injustice. This summer, the Education Department rescinded a regulation that allowed schools to gauge potential discrimination by comparing racial outcomes, by comparing outcomes across races, such as the racial breakdown of students in advanced classes. Then it issued a letter to schools emphasizing it's illegal to consider race when crafting discipline policies, even if one particular racial group ends up suspended or expelled more often. At the same time, Trump's Justice Department has stepped away from many school desegregation cases. In a news release Thursday, the department boasted of successfully working through the courts to close more than 50 desegregation cases since Trump took office, with motions to dismiss in the works in many other cases. Previous administrations had used these federal court cases to hold schools accountable when students of color had worse outcomes than white students. High rates of discipline, worse school facilities, or reduced access to extracurricular and advanced coursework. While Trump's first administration deprioritized enforcing racial justice, his current administration has gone further, threatening to punish schools for any consideration of race in their policies and practices. To the administration, the practice of examining different outcomes for particular groups of students, sometimes known as disparate impact, was itself a form of racial discrimination. Critics worry that administration's actions will make it easier to get away with racial discrimination. Quoting next from U.S. Representative Bobby Scott, a Democrat from Virginia, when they talk about returning to the states and making America great again, they're talking about returning to how it was before 1954, when school segregation was legal. Since Trump's return to office, the administration has set its sight on school discipline. In May of 2025, the president signed an executive order directing federal agencies to stop looking for, quote, disparate impact, unquote, or policies that appear neutral, but result in outsized impact to one group over another. Those policies had been examined for possible discrimination, regardless of their intent. In education, that analysis had most often been applied to school discipline, especially to removing students from the classroom, such as through suspensions, expulsions, and referrals to law enforcement. Federal and state data have shown students of color, particularly black students, are more likely than their peers to be pulled from the classroom for similar infractions. Research shows students who are suspended are more likely to become disengaged from school and to have worse academic outcomes. In 2021, the Education Department began investigating a complaint alleging black male students with disabilities in Denver public schools were being disproportionately pushed out of the classroom. Progress on that case halted after Trump took office in 2025. Advocates had also filed the complaint with state authorities, who found violations of civil rights laws and ordered the district to mandate new training. Meanwhile, families have heard nothing from the Federal Education Department. The silence gives school districts permission to continue with business as usual, said Pam Biscaglia, executive director of Advocacy Denver, which filed the complaint. Under Trump's first administration, the Education Department continued to investigate and resolve cases of racial discrimination against minority students. In 2018, the Education Department reached a settlement with the Durham Public Schools in North Carolina after examining whether the district's discipline policies or their effects were racially discriminatory. The investigation found that black students were disproportionately given out-of-school suspensions, especially in instances involving subjective decisions on matters like discipline. For a time, Javonia Lewis, a parent and former Durham school board member, constantly received calls about her son being kicked out of a classroom. She was told she couldn't sit still. She was told he couldn't sit still. But the federal settlement agreement helped black parents see their children's experiences were not occurring in isolation, Lewis said. And it's quoted as saying, "We knew our kids were being treated differently, but this data gave us leverage," unquote. The investigation had a significant impact in Durham, Lewis recalled. The district adopted a new student code of conduct and created an equity affairs office. Under the Trump administration, federal authorities are unlikely to take up similar cases. Across the South, the DOJ has taken an interest in closing cases of court-mandated school segregation, arguing the decades-old orders are outdated. But civil rights attorneys say the impact of segregation continues to be felt today. Louisiana Attorney General Liz Murrell, a Republican, praised the court decision for freeing the district from federal oversight. "After 60 years of litigation and federal control," the quote begins, "the elected members of the DeSoto Parish School Board now have the full powers of their office as our Constitution has always intended," unquote. This is what Murrell wrote in a social media post at the time. A few months after the order was lifted, the district amended its policies. The district would no longer accept new applications for transfers, and students in the transfer program would have to return to their zone schools once they finished the highest grade at their current school. That's the desegregation story from page number 8, and now we continue on page number 10 with some news briefings.
2: Okay. First news briefing is from Kiev, Ukraine, titled, Moscow rejects call by Germany to ease up on escalations with NATO. Russia and Ukraine exchanged strikes overnight and Sunday, killing at least 8 people in Ukraine and 1 in Russia, officials said, hours after Moscow rejected German calls to ease off on its escalation toward NATO. Russia's top diplomat on Saturday brushed off what is believed to have been the first face-to-face meeting with his German counterpart since Moscow's full-scale invasion of Ukraine in 2022. The meeting was held during the UN General Assembly's annual gathering of world leaders as an intensifying aerial war between Russia and Ukraine showed no signs of slowing. Ties between Russia and Germany have soured in recent weeks following an attempted drone attack last month in Leipzig Airport, the Berlin based on the Kremlin. Russian Foreign Minister Sergei Lavrov was dismissive after the meeting in New York, which was held at German Foreign Exchange Johann Wappenpool's request. Lavrov said that Wappenpool, quote, simply reiterated his official position condemning Russia. Quote, you can judge for yourself whether that counts as dialogue or not, he said. Wappenpool expressed openness to a better relationship, but said it required a genuine willingness from Russia's leadership to end the war on Ukraine, according to a German delegation official. An overwhelming majority of UN member nations have repeatedly condemned Moscow's invasion. With frontline positions largely unchanged since last year, Moscow has hammered Ukraine with cruise and ballistic missiles, powerful glide bombs, and jet-powered drones in recent months. Meanwhile, Kiev's long-range drones have targeted Russian oil refineries and businesses. In Kiev, a man was found dead after a Russian drone hit a non-residential building overnight, according to Ukraine's emergency service. Later on Sunday, Russian drone strikes killed one person and wounded at least 5 on the outskirts of the capital, according to a local administration head, Tymar Chichinko. In Kiev itself, a drone hit a 9-story apartment block, wounding at least 1 woman, according to municipal authorities. In Russia-occupied Ukraine, a strike by Kiev's forces on Sunday killed a civilian woman in Irinovar, the town housing Europe's largest nuclear plant, according to its Kremlin-installed mayor. Maxim Puvkov said a Ukrainian drone also wounded 2 others. In Russia's Belgorod border region, a woman died in a hospital Sunday after being wounded in a Ukrainian strike, regional authorities said. Separately, Ukrainian President Volodymyr Zelensky said Russia struck twice at a data center in Kiev on Sunday morning, wounding 2 children and an adult. Russia's defense ministry said its forces struck multiple data centers in Kiev on Sunday that it claimed were providing internet to Ukrainian armed forces.
1: And we continue now with news briefings, and we are coming back to the States. Giant pandas arrive in Atlanta. How's that?
2: They aren't huge, giant. They're just giant-ish, right?
1: Giant-ish?
2: Yeah, well, properly sized for pandas.
1: Correct.
2: Yes?
1: But the adjective in the next story is 2 giant pandas. So if I left that alone and said 2 pandas, everybody would understand that
2: standard,
1: they're giant.
2: Standard panda size,
1: right.
2: Yes.
1: Got
2: I
1: it.
2: Think.
1: So 2 giant pandas arrived in Atlanta Sunday morning as part of an agreement between the Chinese and American governments. Ping Peng and Fu Xiong departed Chengdu in southwestern China. My apologies for getting any of those pronunciations incorrectly. According to the story, aboard a dedicated FedEx Panda Express, Boeing 777 aircraft. A new agreement between Zoo Atlanta and the China Wildlife Conservation Association makes Atlanta one of three zoos in the U.S. to house giant pandas, along with the San Diego Zoo in California and the Smithsonian National Zoo in Washington. I was hoping to read that it would have been something in Norfolk, Virginia, but it didn't happen. Zoo visitors will have to wait a while to see Ping Ping and Fu Shuang, officials said. The bears will be quarantined for about a month in a biosecure area of the Wildlife Park's new giant panda complex. Park officials haven't confirmed a specific opening date. China has long used the pandas as part of a diplomacy globally, deploying the bears in a loan program as expressions of goodwill and letting loan agreements lapse when tensions arise.
2: Swiss reject far-right bid. Voters in Switzerland overwhelmingly rejected a proposal championed by a right-wing populist party to strengthen the country's vaunted neutrality. Supporters of the plan, led by the Swiss People's Party, which includes members with pro-Russian leanings, argued that the government had gravitated too close to the European Union and NATO, particularly over Russia's war in Ukraine. Final results from the Swiss government showed 70% of voters and a majority in all 26 of the country's regions rejected the plan. The measure would have barred Switzerland from joining punitive measures against other countries unless they were imposed by the United Nations. Russia, one of the five permanent members of the UN Security Council, holds veto power over such measures.
1: And I'm going to basically skip over the stories. One says Serbia leader quits and the Colombian arrest. I'm going directly to the new measles cases so we can get to the opinion pieces as time winds down on our reading of the Daily Press. More than 50 new cases of measles have been reported in Pennsylvania since Wednesday, state officials said, as efforts continue to combat an outbreak that has spread across the state. The 55 new cases reported by the Pennsylvania Department of Health bring the total number of cases to 890 across 39 counties so far this year. It was not clear on Sunday which counties had reported the latest 55 cases. The United States has recorded more measles cases in 2026 than in any year since the virus was declared eliminated in 2000. So we move now to the opinion page. And once again, these are opinions that people write about. We speak about them, and it sounds like it's coming from us, but it's really coming from the people that wrote the your views. Where are we starting?
2: Let's do the 2001's AUMF is being treated like a forever law.
1: Well, how about the your views in the middle section?
2: Oh, the little guys. Okay. So your views. The first one's entitled "Picking Up Trash." It's Jim Anderson in Chesapeake writing. He says, "As I travel around Hampton Roads, I am truly disgusted by the amount of litter I see. When I take my daily walk or ride my bike, I make it a point to pick up as much as I can to have a temporary clean area. My main sources of frustration come from irresponsible beer drinkers and smokers. Not a day goes by I don't amass a collection of beer cans or one or two empty cigarette packs, not to mention the myriad cigarette butts. I would like to challenge everyone who reads this to make a point of picking up at least one piece of litter, if they are able. Don't hide your effort. Make it as public as possible, and maybe you'll incentivize someone else to do the same."
1: Well, you know, I have the same concern. I always wondered about why do they have ashtrays if people don't put their butts in the ashtrays?
2: Well, they don't like to have those nasty ashes and butts in their own car.
1: Oh.
2: So they flip it out the window, I think.
1: And there is more your views. We have Connie Moore, Connie S. Moore from Virginia Beach, who writes in the headline of your view, No to Kiggins. As we vote, we need to remember one extremely important fact from 2025. U.S. Representative Jen Kiggins supported the One Big Beautiful Bill. The bill cuts Medicaid by a whopping $1 trillion by giving $2.3 trillion in tax cuts to the top 10% of the richest people in this country. This bill is already having negative effects on among the disadvantaged, and it will get even worse after the upcoming election when more of the cuts take place. Families who need SNAP to help feed their children, people with disabilities, senior citizens, those who can't meet the punitive work requirements in rural communities. About 70 million Americans will be affected, and many will completely lose insurance coverage, especially now that Obamacare premiums have gone up so sharply. States which are supposed to make up the loss from these cuts can't possibly come up with $1 trillion. Kiggins isn't reminding us that she voted for this bill, even though she praised it for, quote, cutting waste, fraud, and abuse, unquote. Kiggins might want us to forget about her role in passing this bill, but the reality is that she voted for it, and she does not deserve our vote. When you see Kiggins' political ads, remember what she did when the cameras were not around. She voted for that bill, says Connie S. Moore, Virginia Beach.
2: And next from David Campbell in Virginia Beach, it's titled Scammed. Anyone who voted for President Donald Trump based on his campaign promises must feel scammed. Trump said he would not going to start a war. Then Trump started a war against Iran. Predictably, the closure of the Strait of Hormuz increased the price of gas and everything that is transported. Trump said he would rapidly drive prices down and make America affordable again. Then Trump's arbitrary and erratic tariffs on imports enrich insider tradings, but the cost is passed directly to us. Trump, quote, I will not cut 1 cent from Social Security. In 6 years, Social Security benefits may be reduced 22%. This was worsened by Trump's deportation of millions of non-criminal immigrants who pay Social Security taxes but aren't eligible for benefits. The resulting labor shortages also contribute to inflation. Slashing Medicaid and ACA subsidies shifts health care costs to all of us. Trump fiddles with his Qatari jet, the White House ballroom, reflecting pool, and triumphal arch while the world literally burns. Wildfires, extreme weather events, and sea level rise, all exacerbated by climate change, increase our utility bills and homeowners' insurance premiums. Voters always punish the incumbent president for a bad economy. It is usually unfair to blame the president for global economic factors that are beyond his control. However, our current economic hardships are the direct result of Trump's actions. They adversely affect everyone, Democrats, Republicans, and independents. Trump isn't on the ballot, but the congressional Republicans who enable him are. Local voters may oust Trump devotee, Representative Jen Kiggins.
1: And that's your views, written by other people that write to the Daily Press. And I'm looking up at the clock. We've got the weather to report on. There's a sports page. So I'm just going to hit those headlines on the sports page. In Sun Belt football, James Madison defeated Old Dominion on late Saturday night, 46-20. So JMU remains a royal pain for the Monarchs, not only in football and basketball and other sports. The Commanders, are you a Commanders fan?
2: I have no idea who the Commanders are.
1: The Washington Commanders defeated the Seattle Seahawks. The Washington of the East defeated the Washington of the West. The Commanders 33-31 in football. And in late a Friday action. Virginia was a 42-3 winner in college football over Delaware. Then turning to page three, Norfolk State runs wild on a record night. They had a big win, so they have a 3-2 record on the season, and they will play at Robert Morris next Saturday. Third quarter dooms the Pirates. Campbell defeated Hampton 44-20 in late Saturday action. The baseball season has ended. The playoffs are beginning this week. And let's head on over to the Daily Break, where we've got birthdays and today in history.
2: Excellent.
1: Okay, so it's happy birthday to you. Do you see that on the bottom of page 10?
2: I do see that. And just to let you know, actor Joel Higgins is 83. Actor Vernay Watson is 77. Actor-comedian Janann Garofalo is 62. Mia Sorvino is 59. Moon Zappa is 59. Boy, that makes me feel old. And Naomi Watts is 58. Rapper Young Jeezy is 49. And actor Hilary Duff is 39.
1: Wow, 39 for her. And wow. Local star Barbara Blow, B-L-O-W-E, could be Blau. She turned 89. She's from Newport News.
2: Happy birthday, Barbara.
1: So in today in history, on this date, the 28th, in 1781, American forces in the Revolutionary War began their successful siege in Yorktown, Virginia.
2: In 1924, three U.S. Army planes landed in Seattle, completing the first round-the-world trip by air.
1: In 1928, 98 years ago, Scottish medical researcher Alexander Fleming discovered penicillin. The first broadly effective antibiotic.
2: That's amazing that was just 1928.
1: Wow.
2: In 1941, Ted Williams became the first Major League Baseball player to hit over .400 for a season.
1: Yeah, the last time that it happened was in 1941, somebody batting 400. Us baseball fans know that's not likely going to happen probably in our lifetime. In 62, a federal appeals court found Mississippi Governor Ross Barnett in civil contempt for blocking the admission of James Meredith, the black student, to the University of Mississippi.
2: And in 1995, Israeli Prime Minister Yitzhak Rabin and PLO Chairman Yasser Arafat signed an accord at the White House calling for an end to Israel's military occupation of the West Bank cities and expanding the responsibilities of the Palestinian Authority.
1: And in 2020, the worldwide death toll from the coronavirus pandemic reached 1 million on this date, September 28th in 2020, according to a count by Johns Hopkins University. We have time to get to the weather.
2: At
1: the back of page of the first section, and let's take a look at it. So today, mostly cloudy. That's okay. The temperatures are nice. How about what does it look like for Tuesday through the rest of the week?
2: Well, Tuesday is delightful with clouds and suns with highs of 74 to 80 something because I've got a smeary paper and lows of 60 to 66.
1: So we're getting back up into the 80s, looks like on Wednesday and Thursday we're back into the 80s, and Friday we're back up to 89, but then on Saturday couple of showers, and the winds have switched out of the southwest to the northeast, and so it's still moderate. I like being able to open the windows.
2: So, yes, sir.
1: So it's kind of good in that regard. So air quality is good, because of the particulates, and taking a look at the North Carolina Outer Banks, sunny to partly cloudy and pleasant today, high up to 80. And that's going to do it for us. You've been listening to local, regional, and national news highlights from the Daily Press. That's dated the 28th of September, 2026. This program can be heard live every Monday through Friday at 11:30 a.m. and the rebroadcast is at 4:30 p.m. Our audio reading programs come with some financial support. The Virginia Department of Blind, Vision Impaired, and through you, our generous individual donors to the WHRO
3: Voice, where we'll be reading the most recent edition of the New Journal and Guide, a 126-year-old publication focusing on local and national African-American news, sports, health, and black arts. Today's reading is from the edition dated September 24th through September 30th, 2026. Our audio reading programs are specifically designed for and primarily directed to people who are blind, visually impaired, or have other conditions preventing them from reading standard printed material. All of our readers are volunteers. My name is Roger Bramlett, Jr. My reading partner is...
4: Allison.
3: All right. Allison... Take it away.
4: All right. 18th Annual Garden Heritage Celebration at Botanical Garden in Norfolk. The 18th Annual Norfolk Botanical Garden, NBG, Garden Heritage Celebration was held on September 20th to honor the African American women and men who first planted the garden 88 years ago and to recognize their hard work and dedication. Dara Getter, meteorologist from WTKR News 3, served as mistress of ceremonies. This year's keynote speaker to a capacity crowd was the Honorable Jackie H. Glass, Democratic member of the Virginia House of Delegates, representing District 93, which covers part of the city of Norfolk. The event featured a reading by Helen Ferguson Williams of the known names of the WPA workers. Her mother, the late Mary Ferguson, who died at age 97 in 2017, was honored in past years as perhaps the last survivor of the 200 African-American women and 20 African-American men who were employed as WPA Work Progress Administration workers in 1938. They were given the job of clearing dense vegetation and planting the first azaleas around what is now called Mirror Lake. In just 1 year, thousands of azaleas, rhododendrons, shrubs, and trees were planted. That beginning developed in today's oasis of more than 53 themed gardens encompassing 175 acres. The WPA Garden Heritage Day dates to 2008 and the following year with the unveiling of the commemorative sculpture Breaking Ground and the dedication of the WPA Memorial Garden to honor and celebrate the contributions of the African-American workers. During this year's event, the names of four newly identified women were announced and added to the 77 previously known persons. NBG is actively seeking to identify the other unnamed black women and men who helped in clearing the swampland and planted the first flowers, a labor project funded by the Works Progress Administration during the Great Depression. NBG presented groundbreaker awards to three community members, Brenda H. Andrews, publisher and owner, New Journal and Guide, Dr. Angela Reddix, founder, Museum of Black Women and Innovators, and Troy Rivers, high school STEM scholar. The day's event included a reception, book signings, and several vendor booth selections. And of note, anyone who knows of a family member who may have been one of the 220 WPA workers is asked to visit the garden's website.
3: All right, as we continue with the front page, welcome ASALH, Dateline Norfolk. Day one on Wednesday, September 23rd of the 111th annual ASALH, that's the Association for the Study of African American Life and History Conference in Norfolk, included a voting rights town hall presented by the NAACP Virginia State Conference. The event, Protect the Vote Against Disinformation and Fraud, Know Your Rights at the Polls, was free and open to the public. the ASALH gathering at the Waterside Marriott September 23rd through the 27th has brought together scholars, educators, students, authors, filmmakers, public historians, preservationists, and community leaders locally and from around the country for one of the nation's premier conferences devoted to African American history and culture. The 2026 theme, A Century of Black History commemoration, takes on special significance as ASALH commemorates 100 years since its founder, Dr. Carter G. Woodson, established Negro History Week in 1926, the observance that ultimately grew into Black History Month. The NAACP session on opening night confronted disinformation and voter fraud claims that target Black and minority voters during elections. Expert panelists delivered practical knowledge and strategies to protect the vote and understand rights at the polls. Special guests included Congressman Bobby Scott, Anthony Ashton, Senior General Counsel, National NAACP, Rahman Fatihi, hope I'm saying the name right, Norfolk Commonwealth's Attorney, Reverend Dr. Lakeisha Cook, Executive Director, Virginia Interfaith Center for Public Policy, and Antonio Lundy, founder and CEO of Superpoint AI. Early on the day, on day one, a ceremony hosted by the U.S. Postal Service to issue its new 11th Kwanzaa stamp was witnessed as part of the conference's events and was open to the public. In welcoming attendees to the ASALH's 111th annual meeting and conference, 30th National President Dr. Ksenia Wise Whitehead urged attendees to remain steadfast as Black history faces renewed challenges in classroom, scholarship, and public life. Quote, "We convene at a time when Black history is once again under attack and contested in classrooms, scholarship, and legislation. Educators face increasing restrictions on curriculum and pedagogy. I'm probably saying that poorly. Whitehead stated, scholars, librarians, activists, archivists, museum professionals, community historians, and activists operate in environments where preserving and sharing the truth about the Black experience can be both dangerous and courageous. We have intentionally addressed these concerns in our conference programming. Audrey Landale Perry Williams, president of ASALH's Hampton Roads branch and a key leader in preparing for the conference, has devoted decades to preserving and sharing African American history through the education, faith, authorship, and community service. Williams has led the Hampton Roads branch since 2016. Hampton Roads presenters for the week include Dr. Khalida Nichols Fairfax, co-chair of the ASALH Local Arrangements Committee, and professor at Norfolk State University, who will present the Power of Preservation in Community Development and Environment Adjustment. Did I say that right? Justice. As we continue, her work has demonstrated how preserving Black historic sites can strengthen communities, advance environmental justice, and ensure that African American heritage remains a living resource for future generations. Another distinguished NSU professor, Dr. Cassandra Newby Alexander, will present on Virginia's African American history to the conference from the 1619 African American landing at Point Comfort to the Civil War era contraband of war freedom movement at Fort Monroe. Her work as an educator, author, filmmaker, and historical consultant has helped bring the this history to wider audiences through major museum exhibitions, public commemorations, and community initiatives. Amid an expansive program of scholarly sessions and workshops, roundtables, exhibits, book events, receptions, and other programming, attendees have ample opportunities to explore the rich Black history and cultural heritage of the area through several guided local tours. A major component of the ASALH Film Festival, featuring screenings that explore Black political struggle, identity, culture, resistance, education, and representation. The conference concludes with a tour of the Chrysler Museum of Art, followed by a reception at the Aspire Art Gallery, 645 Church Street in Norfolk.
4: Another article on the front page, early voting opens across Virginia for November 3rd election. Virginia voters are once again being given more than a month to cast their ballots before Election Day, as early voting for the November 3rd general election began September 18th across the Commonwealth. The 45-day early voting period runs through Saturday, October 31st, giving registered voters the opportunity to vote in person without providing a reason for voting early. Early voting is available at designated voter registration offices and satellite locations throughout Virginia, although schedules and locations vary by locality. This year's ballot includes a U.S. Senate race, contests for all 11 of Virginia's seats in the U.S. House of Representatives, and three proposed amendments to the Virginia Constitution. Some voters also will decide on local referendums, special elections, and other local contests. Election officials are encouraging voters to check their registration status and confirm their local early voting location and hours before heading to the polls. Meanwhile, hundreds of thousands of vote-by-mail ballots are on their way to households across the Commonwealth. Mail ballots come with instructions on how to track the ballot, but if you'd like to fill out your mail-in ballot and drop it off in person, that's an option too. For official election information, voters should consult their local registrar or the Virginia Department of Elections.
3: Good information.
4: Yes.
3: We turn to page 2A, and we talk about introducing our congressional blueprint to bring affordability for all. This is by Mark Mariel. It is a peculiar time in America when economists offer varying outlooks on our economy. Some herald the artificial intelligence era as a period of great prosperity. The stock markets continue to climb, nearly unscathed by a war that costs the nation nearly $1 billion every day. And the current administration, despite firing the official overseeing of the Bureau of Labor Statistics monthly jobs report just over a year ago, says the job market shows signs of growth. But for most Americans, the reality paints a much dimmer picture. The Iran war cost the average household over $1,200 in the last 7 months as gas prices reach record highs. Access to safe, affordable food is growing scarcer, with nearly with weekly recalls on nutritious items, and And as tariffs and global spats threaten energy prices as we enter the colder months, disastrous cuts to Medicaid, Medicare, and SNAP benefits loom on the horizon to pay for tax cuts for the wealthy and the big ugly bill. The Urban League movement sees the pain Americans face every day, and we're meeting the moment the best way we can through job programs and housing and education supports. But now is also a time for Congress to act. Less than 2 months ahead of the midterm elections, we're no longer waiting on either side of the aisle to present an agenda that will serve the people. We've developed one ourselves. I'd like to introduce our blueprint to rescue the American dream and put our working families first. The Affordability for All agenda. This agenda is informed by research from our Washington Bureau, anecdotes from our affiliates, and insights from my leadership as president of the National Urban League for over 23 years. These are the six calls to action. Number one, pass a national living wage. No one who works full-time should live in poverty. Raise the federal minimum wage to reflect today's cost of living and index it to inflation so wages keep pace with rising costs. Number two, repeal and replace the big ugly bill. H.R. 1, the big ugly bill, represents one of the greatest threats to affordability for working families. Repeal its harmful cuts and restore investments in Medicaid, education, student aid, nutrition assistance, and other programs that help families succeed, not just survive. Number three. Housing vouchers. Housing vouchers should work more like SNAP or Medicaid. If you qualify, you receive assistance. Fully fund the Housing Choice Voucher, or HCV, program so every eligible family can access safe, affordable housing while expanding pathways for ownership. As we continue, number four. Launch a national affordable housing trust. America cannot solve the housing crisis without dramatically increasing the supply of affordable homes. Establish a robust national housing trust fund to finance the construction and preservation of affordable and workforce housing at the scale the crisis demands. Number five, restore affordable internet access. 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In today's economy, internet access is as essential as electricity for work, education, healthcare, and economic mobility. Number six, end inflationary tariffs that raise costs. American families should not bear the cost of policies that make everyday goods more expensive. Repeal inflationary tariffs and replace them with trade policies that strengthen American competitiveness without driving up household costs. Our nation is facing an unprecedented crisis driven by unregulated technology that threatens to upend our workforce and education systems. We have had enough of spending our resources on misplaced priorities and vanity projects for a president who has shown Americans time and time again that their livelihoods and future are not a priority. Now is the time to act. Now is the time to adopt the Affordability for All agenda and make America prosperous again. Now, a word.
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4: Moving on to the opinion page, What the Data Say by Warnie Reed, PhD, Professor Emeritus of Sociology, Virginia Tech. To keep Iran from having nuclear weapons. What? Trump keeps saying he is in a military skirmish with Iran to keep them from acquiring nuclear weapons. This rationale for the war was offered by some of the MAGA cult at the Republican convention in Texas last week. Because Trump repeats this claim so often, some people outside of Trump's orbit might think that it is a plausible reason. Well, it is not. Let me remind you that all the current conflict with Iran is a result of Trump's own malicious hand. In 2015, before Trump was elected president for the first time, President Obama negotiated an agreement with Iran and signed it in 2016. Trump canceled this agreement early in his first term, claiming he could negotiate a better deal. The Iran nuclear agreement, formerly known as the Joint Comprehensive Plan of Action, JCPOA, was a landmark accord reached in July 2015 by Iran, the U.S., China, Russia, Germany, France, and the U.K. Under its terms, Iran agreed to dismantle much of its nuclear program and open its facilities to more extensive international inspections in exchange for billions of dollars worth of sanctions relief. Proponents of the deal said that it would help prevent a revival of Iran's nuclear weapons program and thereby reduce the prospects for conflict between Iran and its regional rivals, including Israel and Saudi Arabia. However, the deal has been in jeopardy since President Donald Trump withdrew the United States from it in 2018. In retaliation for the U.S. departure and for deadly attacks on prominent Iranians in 2020, including one by the United States, Iran resumed its nuclear activities. And, as he had promised during his first presidential campaign in 2016, Trump withdrew the United States from the Iran nuclear deal, the Joint Comprehensive Plan of Action, in his second year in office. And he took up the racist, anti-Obamacare fight. Trump argued that he could negotiate a better deal with Iran, implying, through thinly veiled racism, that the deal could not be that good as it was developed under Obama, this black guy. Throughout his political career, Donald Trump has frequently characterized Barack Obama as a failed or weak president whose policies harmed the United States, which would be laughable if these assessments were not made by someone way over his head in governing and diplomacy. Trump withdrew the U.S. from the deal after ignoring the advice of America's allies, who had urged him to stay in the agreement and build upon it. The leaders of France, Germany, and the U.K. noted their regret and concern at Trump's decision, calling on Iran to maintain its commitments under the deal. This was a whim in action, this time influenced at least in part by Trump's racist disdain for Obama. President Biden restored the U.S. part of the JCPOA as soon as he could after becoming president in 2021. But as soon as Trump returned to office in 2025, he again withdrew the U.S. from the agreement, presumably because he, quote, could negotiate a better deal. Between 2015, when the agreement was implemented, and 2018, when Trump canceled the U.S. participation, The International Atomic Energy Agency verified Iran's compliance with the deal on at least 10 occasions and maintained daily access to the country's nuclear facilities. So, Trump's necessity for the war was created by Trump. The intensive, multi-year diplomatic effort to negotiate the JCPOA involved key political leaders and diplomats from each participating country. Secretary of State John Kerry and Undersecretary Wendy Sherman led America's team. Additionally, America's leading nuclear experts at the Department of Energy were involved throughout these negotiations. The current negotiating team for the United States suggests amateur hour or something worse. Steve Witkoff and Jared Kushner lead it. Neither has significant diplomatic experience. This is indeed a sorry state of affairs.
3: Thank you for that. We move on the editorial page. Here's an item from Julianne Marvaux. We the people. Which people? That's the question she poses. The Constitution begins with these powerful words, we the people. History immediately asks, which people? When those words were written, we did not include enslaved people, indigenous people, women, or many white men without property. Enslaved black people were counted as three-fifths of a person for representation, although they had no representatives of their own. From the beginning, counting people has been about power.

counted as three-fifths of a person for representation, although they had no representatives of their own. From the beginning, counting people has been about power. Now the Trump administration is considering sweeping changes to the 2030 census. Its proposal could exclude undocumented immigrants and some people who are illegally present, including refugees, asylum seekers, and students, from the population totals used to divide seats in the House of Representatives. The administration is also reconsidering questions about race and ethnicity. The census is not clerical housekeeping. It is a ledger of power. Numbers become congressional seats. Numbers become federal dollars. Numbers become schools, hospitals, and highways. Change the numbers and you change who gets what. The administration says people without sufficient legal ties or allegiance to the United States should not be included in apportionment totals. Critics contend that this approach conflicts with the 14th Amendment. Its language says representatives must be apportioned according to the whole number of persons in each state. Not citizens, not permanent residents, persons. An immigrant without citizenship is still a resident. She rides the bus, buys groceries, pays rent. He works, worships, raises children, and contributes to the economy. Residents use schools, hospitals, roads, and emergency services. Governments must plan for their presence regardless of immigration status. Excluding millions of residents could produce a census that does not reflect the population actually living here. It could also shift House seats and Electoral College votes away from states with large immigrant populations. Those states would not have fewer residents. They would have fewer residents counted for representation. There is an economic consequence, too. Census Bureau data help guide trillions of dollars in federal spending. The numbers inform decisions involving health care, housing, education, transportation, nutrition, and emergency services. In fiscal year 2021, at least 353 federal programs use census-related data in distributing more than $2.8 trillion. The Census Bureau explains how its data inform federal funding. The census is economic infrastructure. An inaccurate count can mean crowded classrooms, burdened clinics, and inadequate transportation. Governments cannot plan intelligently for people who disappear from the data. The possible elimination of questions about race and ethnicity raises another issue. Race is a social construct, not a biological fact. Yet racial data are used to identify disparities and enforce civil rights protections. Race may be constructed, but racial inequality can be measured. Without those data, how do we document disparities in employment, housing, lending, and education? How do we identify differences in maternal mortality, unemployment, income, and wealth? How do courts evaluate claims involving racially polarized voting? How do communities determine whether public investment is reaching them? Eliminating racial categories would not eliminate racial disparities. It would make those disparities harder to measure. If racial wealth gap is not measured, officials cannot track whether it is widening or narrowing. If black women's employment loses
are not losses rather are not reported separately.

0: their experiences disappear inside national averages. If racially polarized voting is not documented, certain forms of discrimination become harder to establish in court. No evidence, no accountability. The census has never been racially innocent. The original count accommodated slavery. Later counts use crude and demeaning racial classification. Census categories have reflected the prejudices, assumptions, and power arrangements of their times. That history calls for better data, not statistical blindness. What does this have to do with the 2026 midterms? The November election will not use the 2030 census, but the Congress elected this year will serve during critical years of census development, testing, and preparation. It will appropriate money for the Census Bureau, conduct oversight, hold hearings, and consider legislation affecting the court. The midterm connection is not rhetorical. It is institutional. The census is conducted by the executive branch, but Congress controls funding and exercises oversight. The composition of Congress will therefore influence how closely proposed changes are examined, which questions officials must answer, and whether the Census Bureau has the resources to conduct an accurate count. The census does not belong to one president or one party. It is a constitutionally required count with consequences that last an entire decade. Changes this sweeping invite public scrutiny, transparent methods, and constitutional review. Quote, "We the people," end quote, began as an aspiration, not an accurate description of American democracy. Generations of excluded Americans fought to enlarge the meaning of we. They transformed constitutional language into demands for citizenship, representation, equality, and justice. The question remains as old as the Constitution itself. Who are we the people? Before America can answer, it must decide who will be counted.
1: All right, moving on to an article also in the editorial section, "We're Not for Sale," by Dr. E. Faye Williams of TriSydneyWire.com. Does your president think everybody is for sale? Did you listen to his effort to buy votes at his hateful event in Dallas, Texas? He has no shame, and thanks to the U.S. Supreme Court that gave him total immunity, he really believes he is entitled to do whatever he wants to do, including things that would be illegal for you and me. I represent a lot of people in the various organizations where I frequently talk with them. Not one of them believes Trump should be believed about anything. If you or I had been impeached twice, indicted four times, and convicted of anything, do you think it would be wise for us to run for anything in this country, and certainly not for president? He has no shame. His niece, Dr. Mary Trump, tried to tell us about him. Recently, one of his nephews tried again to tell us about his uncle. I know some of our people believe he gave them that COVID money, but as I heard someone say the other day, that came as a result of the work of then-Speaker Nancy Pelosi, and said it is just like Trump to let a woman do something and have a man like him try to take the credit. That is not true for wise men, but it's certainly the way Trump rolls. A woman in the Democrats did it, and Trump just signed his name on the check so that someone would think the money came from him. And he's at it again. A few days ago, in that hate-filled event with more efforts to fool good people, that if the Republicans win both the House and the Senate in November, he's going to give all of us $5,000. Of course, he has taken more than that from working people since he's been in office. Instead, he's just been taking care of his do-nothing and hate-filled friends and family. Please don't trust that he has suddenly changed and has begun thinking of good things to do for you. He has made an effort to wear you out with such promises trying to buy your vote. Don't fall for it. He's promised to do a lot of things for people, but what has he done but disrespect us? He has taken away things we already had, then started a war that President Barack Obama had already made unnecessary. He canceled the nuclear weapons deal and now has cost at least 18 lives of Americans and injuries to hundreds, and now trying to get back to where President Obama and staff had already gotten us. Remember when he was campaigning and doing everything possible to prove he should be given a Nobel Peace Prize? That was because he was trying to make himself look as good as President Obama. Iran is not the only place he has stirred up trouble. He hired a Cuban to go against his own people and start a blockade against the people in Cuba. The Cuban people have done nothing to hurt the American people, but he's hurting the babies in Cuba and the students in Cuba from the United States and elsewhere who are there just trying to become medical doctors to go and serve the world, even in dangerous places. He's now messing with Canada. This man, who somehow got to be President of the United States, despite his disrespectful behavior, his criminal record, and oh yes, don't forget about the Epstein matter that's off the news right now without resolution. Why is he offering to give you a measly $5,000 when he gave Natalie Harp $45,000 for just following him around? Just tell him you're not going to follow him around and you are not for sale. You know, he never keeps his promises, so please don't pledge allegiance to him, as he commanded of the MAGA folks. This is sent in by Dr. E. Fay Williams, who is an international president of the Dick Gregory Society, Incorporated.
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0: All right, be sure to check it out. Right now, Norfolk State is in Chicago playing against, I believe, Chicago State. But here's a chance to enjoy something. We go back to the front page. NSU snaps Hampton University's winning streak. We celebrated that last weekend with a 42 to 21 victory. And there was a caption. They showed some of the folks out on the field celebrating some mighty contributions. And they show a Dateline Norfolk. The Spartans took down Hampton 42 to 21 in a highly anticipated annual Battle of the Bay, snapping the Pirates' two-year winning streak in the rivalry. Michael Vick got his first Battle of the Bay victory as Norfolk State's head coach. During halftime, Virginia Natural Gas showed no partiality in making a $50,000 donation to each of the Hampton Roads universities in a show of support. Also want to go ahead and point out something from the New Journal and Guide, The Vision. The New Journal and Guide takes pride in being an active part of our community. Major decisions affecting the Black community are also of prime concern. Our motto is simply this: dedicated to the cause of people, no good cause shall lack a champion, and evil shall not thrive unopposed. The New Journal and Guide, September 24th through September 30th, 2026.
1: Okay.
0: Yeah.
1: All right. So this week in Black History, September 24th to September 30th. September 24th, 1957, federal troops enforce court-ordered integration as nine children integrate Central High School in Little Rock, Arkansas. September 25th, 1974, Barbara Hancock becomes first Black woman named a White House Fellow. Also this week in Black history, September 26th, 1962, Sonny Liston knocks out Floyd Patterson to win heavyweight boxing championship. And on September 27th, 1912, W.C. Handy publishes Memphis Blues. Going back to September 28th, 1895, National Baptist Convention was created at the Friendship Baptist Church in Atlanta. Going back to September 29th, 1910, the National Urban League founded in New York City. And last but not least, of September 30th, 1962, James Meredith became the first Black student at the University of Mississippi.
0: Thank you for that, Allison. We go back to Section B of the New Journal and Guide. The USPS, that's the United States Postal Service, dedicates Kwanzaa stamp in Norfolk at the ASALH conference. Dateline Norfolk, the 11th Kwanzaa stamp to be issued by the U.S. Postal Service, took place in Norfolk on September 23rd during the 111th annual conference of the Association for the Study of African American Life and History, also known as the ASALH, at the Waterside Marriott. The Postal Service has issued numerous stamps and have illustrated family themes. However, this is the first to showcase a father and the daughter duo. Also, the color scheme, lime green, pink, and yellow, is an updated take on the customary black, red, and green. USPS Art Director Antonio Alcala designed the stamp with art by Kennedy Chapman. The design of the stamp incorporates two of the seven Kwanzaa symbols, the gift, Zawadi, that the daughter holds, and the unity cup, Kikombe, Cha Umjaba, Imuja, I'm sorry, Imuja, that the father carries. Attendees will have the opportunity to hear from esteemed guests, witness the stamps unveiling, purchase stamps, and obtain cancellations. Ceremony, program signing, and network with fellow history and culture enthusiasts. The Postal Service has issued Kwanzaa stamps since 1997. The latest stamps will retain its value for first-class mail weighing up to 1 ounce, regardless of future postal rates. Kwanzaa originated in the U.S. in 1966 and draws on African cultural traditions. Its name comes from a Swahili phrase meaning first fruits. Customers can purchase stamps through the USPS.com/shopstamps or by calling 844-737-7826 through the USA Philatelic Mail Order Program or at your post office nationwide. We continue.
1: Okay, going to From the Guide Archives. These are archives taken from the pages of the new journal and guide. And this article, it comes from the September 18th, 1926 edition of the guide. Evangelist faces court, Newport News. Elder Lightfoot Michaud of the Church of God was served with a summons by the police authorities here just as he was beginning a Sunday night service of an evangelistic campaign where he has been conducting a mixed baptizing of white and colored candidates by himself and a white pastor from Baltimore in Newport News. The warrant charges Elder Michaud with violations of Virginia's race integration law. The evangelist was arraigned before Police Justice John Locke Monday morning and gave his request for a continuation, which was granted. Elder Michaud is conducting a campaign under a big tent at the corner of Jefferson Avenue and 18th Street. Vast crowds have been in attendance at each service and nightly. From 30 to 40 white persons were seated in the audiences, it is said. Sunday morning, the baptizing was held and the white converts were eager to allow themselves to receive baptism rites. Plain-clothed men have been mingling among the tent audiences nightly, it is said, and reporting the situations of mixed audiences to their superiors. But the climax did not come until the mixed baptizing was conducted by Michaud and his companion. Did you want to take the next one? I'll go ahead for the next one.
3: I'll take the one after that.
1: Sure. Now, this is from the Guide Archives. This is from September 20th, 1958 edition of the Guide. This was in New York. Youth march set for October 11th. Plans are under discussion for a student demonstration on the school integration issue between officials Monday with the announcement of the Youth March for Integrated Schools October 11th in the nation's capital. The announcement was a joint effort by Mrs. Daisy Bates, Mrs. Ralph Bunch, Reverend Martin Luther King Jr., A. Philip Randolph, Jackie Robinson, and Roy Wilkins, all of which agreed to serve as honorary chairman. Negro and white students from fourth grade through college are expected to converge on Washington for the occasion. They will originate from eastern seaboard states in special buses sponsored by churches and civic groups. A minister, teacher, and parent will be aboard each bus. A special children's representative, Bessie Buchanan, has been established to make arrangements. To initiate the program, Jackie Robinson will escort one Negro and one white child to the White House to seek an audience with President Eisenhower. The demonstration will climax with a mass rally at the foot of the Lincoln Memorial, and students will express their own views on the issue of school integration.
0: That was a big deal. Audience, I was 6 years old. Well, yeah, I remember President Eisenhower. I remember Jackie Robinson, all that kind of stuff. Yeah, it's a big deal. The next item says, white youth seek to enter Booker T. Washington High School. The dateline was Norfolk. This is in the same year of 58. The Journal and Guide learned that an attempt to integrate Booker T. Washington, because, of course, it was all Negro school, that's what they called us back then, was made by unidentified white youths. The guide was told that at least four white youths came to school together and asked to be enrolled as students. A member of the school staff told the boy that enrolling of students was a matter handled by the school board and directed by the school administration. The guide does not know if the youths approached the school board. It was also not determined if the enrollment gesture was a prank or was an effort by a local segregationist scheme to put BTWH, Booker T. Washington High School, alongside the six schools now serving white students, with the governor has threatened to close should they admit some 17 colored students in compliance with the order of a Norfolk federal court. I'll go ahead and take the next one as well. This is September 21st, 1963 edition of the guide. A bomb wrecks the church, killing four students in Birmingham. This is from the UPI. Reverend Dr. Martin Luther King Jr. reacting angrily to the bombing of a Birmingham church Sunday predicted the worst racial holocaust this nation has ever seen in Birmingham unless the federal government moves swiftly. The church blast killed four children preparing to attend Sunday school. Also, a policeman shot a 16-year-old Negro boy in violence following the bombing. In another section of Birmingham, a second 16-year-old boy was shot to death. In a bitter telegram to Alabama Governor George C. Wallace, King said, "The blood of four little children is on your hands. Your irresponsible and misguided actions have created in Birmingham and Alabama the atmosphere that has induced continued violence and now murder." King, in a telegram to President Kennedy before he left Atlanta for Birmingham, promised to try to persuade Negroes there to remain nonviolent. Days before the bombing, three public schools began their second week of integrated classes at West End Elementary, Ramsey High School, and Graybond Elementary for the first time under federal court order, which touched off resentment and erupted into bombings of 16th Street Baptist Church. Hurled from a passing car and dynamite sticks, stick bomb shattered the church filled with 400 worshipers and killed four Negro girls attending Sunday school class in the church basement. At least 20 persons were treated for injuries at the hospital.
1: Also from the Guide Archives, this is from September 17th, 2003. Area Urban League is 25. By Leonard E. Colvin. The Committee on Urban Conditions Among Negroes, 1910, Committee for the Improvement of Industrial Conditions Among Negroes, 1906, and the National League for the Protection of Colored Women joined forces in 1920. This created the National Urban League on Conditions Among Negroes. Shortly after, the conglomeration was renamed National Urban League, NUL. In 1966, Reverend Joseph Green, then rector of Grace Episcopal Church and member of City Council later, recalls that G.W.C. Brown, an NSU official and civic leader, held a meeting where Green described Brown as despondent after a meeting with several powerful white civic leaders. Brown said there was one issue on the agenda: creation of a branch of the Urban League in Hampton Roads, based in Norfolk. He told them that the National UL required biracial community support before an application was considered for approval. But the white leaders told Brown they could not support the plan. Green recalled the pained look Brown had on his face as they realized without white support, the application for a UL branch would be refused. Green and attorney W.T. Mason told the guide how they had witnessed advances due to the work of organizations like the Urban League and others, such as passage of the voting, civil rights, and other protections fostered by the civil rights movement. Mason said his mother, Vivian C. Mason, was disappointed when she and other Black leaders could not create a biracial coalition to start an UL years earlier. He recalled that his mother and Mrs. Marion Capps, an NSU faculty member, formed the Norfolk Committee for Improvement in Education, NCIE. It was a forerunner of an UL unit. The NCIE's mission was to prepare Black residents to secure employment. Mrs. Jocelyn Goss recalls teaching them communication skills at First Baptist Butte Street. Mason recalled that NSU President Dr. Lyman Beecher Brooks assigned members of his faculty and staff to conduct survey work to determine the feasibility of establishing an UL in the area. In mid-1976, Mason recalled, organizational meetings were held at the Golden Triangle Hotel in downtown Norfolk. White civic leaders like Vincent Thomas were invited to see the work done to apply for an UL unit. They were convinced to support the effort. Thomas, 6 years later, led the effort to end busing and derail desegregation of the public schools. Mrs. Goss, while attending Columbia University in the 30s, attended Urban League meetings in New York City. I was so impressed with what they were doing for poor Black and white people in that city, said Goss. So when the idea of starting one in Norfolk was brought up, I was really supportive of the idea. 2 years later, the forming Urban League of Hampton Roads was approved.
0: A little piece of history before we go had to do with Burrard Park. This was by Rosalind Tyler, associate editor. I'll just read a piece of that because we're about to go out. Burrard Park is showing off a $4.5 million facelift and its grand reopening celebration on today. Tennis author, Arthur Ashe perfected his serve at this park, which was funded by the city of Norfolk to serve African American community during the Jim Crow era. Mayor Kenneth Cooper Alexander, a doctor, PhD, members of the City Council and Department of Parks and Recreation will host this event today in a ribbon-cutting ceremony today to highlight the park's recreational and entertainment facility. That was a time when that was the only place we could participate. Thanks to Burrard Park's longtime inclusive racial policies, Ashe is the only Black man to have won the singles title at Wimbledon, the U.S. Open, or an Australian Open. He is one of the only two Black men to win any Grand Slam singles title. All right. 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This program can be heard live every Saturday at 1 p.m. on the WHRO Voice, with a rebroadcast every Monday at 6 p.m. You can also listen on demand 24 hours a day at whro.org/voice. 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
1: Hello, and welcome to the WHRO Voice, where we will be reading highlights from local regional newspapers every Monday through Sunday. Our audio reading programs are specifically designed for and primarily directed to people who are blind, visually impaired, or have other conditions preventing them from reading standard printed material. My name is Sherry Longmuir, and I'll be reading local highlights from today's broadcast of the Virginia Gazette, dated Saturday, September 26th, 2026. Our first story today is called The Magic of Science, and it is headed by a picture of a lovely young lady whose name is Isabel Rossi. This article is written by Allison Johnson. Isabel Rossi does math problems to relax in her free time. She has read articles from her father's Physics Today magazine since sixth grade, and at age 14, coaches a middle school mathematics competition team. And recently, the Jamestown High School freshman became one of 30 finalists in a prestigious national science competition for middle schoolers, thanks to a project she completed last year as an eighth grader at James Blair Middle School. Judges for the 2026 Thermo Fisher Scientific Junior Innovators Challenge, or JIC, selected Isabel's study comparing methods for the best placement of earthquake sensors out of close to 10,000 applicants, all drawn from top science fair projects across the country. The contest is run by Society for Science, a nonprofit that aims to support future generations of innovators. From October 23rd to 28th, Isabel will join finalists from 17 states and Puerto Rico in Washington, D.C., to vie for more than $100,000 in awards, including a $25,000 grand prize. Quote, "I am so completely in disbelief," said Isabel, who designed her project without help from a teacher or other mentor. Quote, "I did it all by myself. That's why I'm so happy, since it shows you don't need a world-famous mentor or unlimited resources to do good research. I hope to inspire other kids to do science projects too. Science is for everyone," end quote. The report, Listening in the Right Places, Game Theory and Optimization for Earthquake Sensor Placement, applied a mathematical modeling system most often applied in economics. Sensors save lives by picking up early seismic waves and issuing warning alerts. Isabel came up with the idea after reading a physics theory report on the challenge of balancing reading accuracy with ease of installation. Over 6 months, she explored different mathematical methods, a weighted sum model and Nash bargaining, in planning sensor placement, working with a data library of earthquakes in the Los Angeles region. Quote, "Such mathematical approaches are new and valuable tools," she said. "This is especially useful in high-risk, hard-to-access areas with limited resources." Long fascinated by science, Isabel grew up with two college educators as parents. Margarita Marinova an English professor at Christopher Newport University, and Enrico Rossi, who teaches physics at William & Mary, are her parents. She also idolized her older sister Eleanor, now 18, and as a toddler watched Eleanor play with chemistry and physics sets. Quote, "While I was too young to be trusted with any of the supplies, I started to form a curiosity," Isabel said. "I followed that curiosity wherever it led me, from replacing car batteries to doing dissections. I am endlessly amazed at the magic of science," end quote. Always eager to help with car and home repairs, Isabel bonded with her dad over TV shows such as How It's Made, a documentary on the step-by-step production of everyday household or industrial objects, and This Old House, which follows remodeling projects. When Isabel was 9, a teacher at Matoka Elementary School connected her with a retired NASA engineer one spring for weekly meetups to launch rockets. Quote, "You should have seen them," Marinova said, happily chatting away in our backyard with their Coca-Cola bottles, baking soda, vinegar, and homemade rockets, taking measurements of each launch and adjusting the rocket nose. They looked like they were in heaven, end quote. At James Blair, Isabel organized the Math Counts team, which she now coaches, and arranged a now annual STEAM night with demonstrations and guest speakers to help inspire elementary and middle school students to embrace science and math. Outside of her regular middle school classes, Isabel also completed science projects for the Tidewater Science and Engineering Fair, a regional contest. She was nominated for 3 JIC competitions, but had never advanced beyond the top 300. Isabel learned she had cracked this year's top 30 as she and her parents were flying home from Stanford University, where Eleanor is a freshman. Quote, "My mom got a call on her cell phone," she said. "I had to silently scream so I didn't completely scare everyone on the plane," end quote. Open to a career in engineering, applied math, or medicine, Isabel is taking 3 advanced math and science classes as a freshman, including AP Calculus. Those are her best subjects, along with French, which appeals to the same logical side of her brain. Quote, "Isabel is an amazing, inquisitive, and passionate student who is truly one of a kind," said Trinity B., a science teacher at Jamestown High. "She has a work ethic that is out of this world. When she sets her mind to something, she goes after it and exceeds expectations," end quote. Isabel also competes on Jamestown's Envirothon team, which focuses on environmental science and natural resource management. And she plays violin in the Williamsburg Youth Orchestra and her school's orchestra and chamber groups. And if she isn't reading proofs or solving word problems and math equations at her James City County home, quote, "It's so calming and controllable, especially when you can't control a lot of the world around you." Isabel loves diving into novels. One recent favorite was Mary Shelley's Frankenstein. With her trip to Washington approaching, Isabel is more excited than nervous, especially about meeting more young scientists. She already has a group chat going with local science-minded friends, plus plenty of inside jokes with Math Counts students. Quote, "People look at us like we're crazy in the hallways," she said with a laugh, "but I just love math and science so much. I wish more people could see how much fun you can have. There are so many incredible things you can learn." All right, our next story is titled James City Seeks Help from the State. And this is written by David McCauley. J. James City County is seeking legislation to protect homeowners from massive increases in real estate taxes after recent re-evaluation left hundreds of residents facing sticker shock. The county made a series of requests to the General Assembly this week, including seeking a new provision that would allow a locality to limit how much the value of real estate can increase after a formal assessment. The Board of Supervisors and the James City Service Authority Board of Directors met with State Senators Ryan McDougall and J.D. Danny Diggs and Delegates Jessica Anderson and Mark Downey at a Tuesday meeting that Board Chair John McClellan called very productive. James City County Administrator Scott Stevens said the recent real estate reassessment earlier this year saw some properties almost double in value. Quote, "This past reassessment cycle in particular, our appraisers and assessors went back and put a real focus on property. We had an overall 12% increase in residential values, but we had almost 1,000 residents who had 50, 60, 80, 90% increases in values through, I believe, fair market value. It was a huge increase," he said. Stevens said one homeowner saw the value of his property increase from $700,000 to $1.3 million. The county is seeking legislative language that would allow the Board of Supervisors to set a cap. He said the board could not lower the tax rate enough to give sufficient relief for homeowners who saw massive jumps in the values of their homes. The meeting was dominated by discussions about the county's reliance on groundwater in the wake of a Virginia Department of Environmental Quality report in July that warned aquifers east of Interstate 95 they are becoming unsustainable. Quote, "We anticipate that water issues are going to be a focus of the 2027 General Assembly," said Doug Powell, the Service Authority's general manager. JCSA is the largest public utility in Virginia that is reliant solely on groundwater. Powell said the service authority needs to know its options if it is forced to reduce its dependency on groundwater. The service authority serves 80% of the county's population, about 60,000 customers. The authority's current pursuit allows it to withdraw up to, its current permit allows it to withdraw up to 8.4 million gallons a day, and the average daily withdrawal is 5.75 million gallons. The current permit expires in February and is yet to be renewed, but the authority has requested 8 million gallons in the next 15-year permit. The recent state report noted how major water withdrawals at paper mills in West Point and Franklin have caused inland groundwater levels to fall below sea level. James City County geographically is located between those paper mill plants, Powell said. The report recommends that the DEQ should have the authority to deny an application for groundwater withdrawal or reduce the volume of a withdrawal where alternatives such as surface water are available. Powell and the service authority has invested in systems for over 50 years, so abandoning them will create a financial hardship for customers. He asked the state delegation to keep the authority in mind when considering any legislation related to groundwater. Quote, "It's important to highlight the fact that JCSA has really been working very prodigiously to make sure we use our water carefully," said McClellan, who reminded the delegation that JCSA is seeking a new permit to use less water than under the present permit. Other items in James City County's 2027 legislative program for the upcoming session of the General Assembly include, one, a call to fully remove the spending cap on school support positions, 2, a request for designated funds in the state budget to help localities fund the disabled veterans' real property tax exemption. 3, a bid for the Virginia Department of Transportation to accept Shellbank Drive into the secondary system of state highways. The road was incorrectly believed to be a state-maintained road and is now left without care, according to Supervisor Ruth Larson. 4, support for legislation to compel utility companies to repair or remove damaged pedestals. Stevens said contractors often left damaged facilities behind after projects. 5, legislation to require the Virginia Marine Resources Commission to regulate the spraying of pesticides to control invasive phragmites. And 6, increased state funding for local road improvements, tourism, substance abuse and mental health treatment, public education, stormwater local assistance funds, and public libraries. The next story is Meet Virginia's First Congressional District Candidates. We have an election coming up very soon. And this is based on the interviews of Shannon Taylor and Rod Whitman. Two candidates, Democratic Shannon Taylor and Republican Rob Whitman, are running to represent Virginia's first congressional district in the U.S. House of Representatives. In-person early voting began September 18th and runs through October 31st. Election day is November 3rd. Here is how the candidates answered questions asked by the Virginia Pilot and the Daily Press. The candidates are listed in alphabetical order by last name. First is Shannon Taylor, age 58, employment, Henrico County Commonwealth Attorney, education, bachelor's degree, International Relations, University of Virginia, law degree, University of Richmond. Previous elected office, Henrico County Commonwealth Attorney. The question was, what policies would you promote to mitigate the impact of sea level rise and flooding? Her answer, the coastline of Virginia's first congressional district is vital to the economy and way of life of communities from the Northern Neck through Middle Peninsula and along the Chesapeake Bay. Sea level rise destroys homes, threatens communities, and disrupts local economies and livelihoods. First and foremost, we must invest in resilient infrastructure. Homeowners and small businesses shouldn't be stuck paying for rebuilding after every storm. We must fully fund FEMA's flood mitigation grants. I would also work to fully fund dredging projects that keep our channels and inlets navigable and businesses safe. Waterways are already silting faster than being maintained. There are plenty of projects like these we can invest in to protect our communities. The federal government should be helping communities prepare right now because failure to act will only become more and more costly. Next question. Would you support moratoriums on new data center projects? Legislation to demand tech companies pay their share of energy costs, utility rate reform, or other consumer protections for customers whose bills are affected by data centers, and why or why not? Her answer, not a single Virginian should pay a dime more for energy or water because of data centers. Excuse me. Page turn. If they cannot meet that requirement, they shouldn't be built because we shouldn't have to pay. So monopoly utilities and big tech can profit. Rob Whitman has done nothing about our rising costs, and he owns stock in the very companies building those data centers. Rob Whitman voted to give data center developers a multi-billion-dollar tax break, and even voted to bar states from enacting legislation to regulate data centers. He tried to take away our ability to protect our communities, and that is a betrayal. Localities need to be able to make the determination whether a data center is a good fit. If community does not want a data center, it must have the right to say so. Next question. How would you improve affordability for Virginians? Her answer. We have got to bring down the cost of healthcare, utilities, housing, and groceries, and we must end the corruption in Washington that leads to policies that make everything more expensive. Throughout his nearly 20 years in Congress, Rob Whitman has made $2.5 million worth of stock trades and become one of the wealthiest members of Congress. During that time, he has made life more expensive for Virginians with his votes, while he and his corporate donors have personally benefited. That is corruption, and we must end it. That is why I rolled out a first-term agenda to clean up Washington. We must ban congressional stock trading, institute a lifetime ban on members of Congress becoming lobbyists, mandate jail time for politicians who misuse tax dollars, and implement term limits. Even if Washington won't act, I have promised to follow these rules myself. Washington has to work for regular Americans, not for itself. That is the only way we will be able to finally lower costs for hardworking Virginians. Excuse me. We should be able to trust that our elected officials make decisions with our interests in mind, not theirs. That's what I have done my entire career and what I will do in Congress. Okay, here's the next candidate, Bob Whitman, age 67, employment, U.S. Representative, Virginia's 1st Congressional District. Education, bachelor's degree, biology, Virginia Tech, Master of Public Health, Health Policy and Administration, University of North Carolina, and PhD, Public Policy and Administration, Virginia Commonwealth University. Previous elected office, Montrose Town Council, Mayor of Montrose, Westmoreland County Board of Supervisors, Virginia House of Delegates, and U.S. House of Representatives. First question, what policies would you promote to mitigate the impacts of sea level rise and flooding? Coastal Virginia needs practical, science-based solutions that help communities address flooding and become more resilient. In 2026, I secured a $1.6 million for the Virginia Institute of Marine Science to improve forecasting of sea level rise, shoreline erosion, storm surge, flooding, and other coastal risks. I have also introduced bipartisan legislation to strengthen research into flooding, water supply, and other regional water challenges. I also worked to establish a regional coordinator at the Department of War to address sea level rise and resurgent recurrent flooding. We should invest in resilient infrastructure, shoreline protection, nature-based solutions, and better stormwater management while continuing to reduce pollution and restore the Chesapeake Bay. We must improve coordination among all levels of government and direct resources towards solutions that produce measurable results. Second question, would you support moratoriums on new data center projects, legislation to demand tech companies pay their share of energy costs, utility rate reform, or other consumer protections for consumers whose bills are affected by data centers? His answer. Data centers are increasingly important to our economy, national security, and the technologies we use every day. But those benefits cannot come at the expense of Virginia families or our local communities. As data centers place greater demands on our electric grid, they should pay their fair share of the infrastructure necessary to serve them. Families and small businesses should not be left to bear the cost of new power generation and grid upgrades built primarily to accommodate these massive new energy demands. That is why I am a co-sponsor of the Bipartisan Ratepayer Protection Act, which would help ensure those costs are borne by large energy users rather than shifted onto ratepayers. We must also take seriously the impact of data center development on water resources, land use, and the environment. Data centers should pay their own way, and surrounding communities must be protected. Last question. How would you improve affordability for Virginians? Affordability is one of the biggest challenges facing Virginia families. My focus is on helping people keep more of what they earn while lowering the major costs they face every month. I supported legislation that prevented the largest tax increase in American history and expanded relief through the standard deduction, child tax credit, and additional tax relief. For seniors. I have also worked to lower health care and prescription drug costs through price transparency, pharmacy benefit manager reform, and greater competition. And I voted to extend enhanced ACA premium tax credits when families faced sharply higher premiums. I am also fighting to ensure energy costs for families don't rise due to increased demand.

and I voted to extend enhanced ACA premium tax credits when families faced sharply higher premiums. I am also fighting to ensure energy costs for families don't rise due to increased demand from data centers, make housing more affordable by increasing supply, and cutting unnecessary barriers that drive up costs and expand practical childcare options for working parents, including those who work nights, weekends, and other non-traditional schedules. Okay, here is a public service announcement regarding the new journal and guide. This is a 124-year-old publication focusing on local and national African-American-based news and sports, health, and the arts in Hampton Roads. Join us each Saturday at 1 o'clock p.m. for a live weekly reading of this time-honored newspaper. If you miss the live reading, you can tune in for a rebroadcast on Mondays at 6 o'clock p.m. The New Journal and Guide, every Saturday at 1 p.m. and Monday at 6 p.m., right here on the WHRO Voice. The next story is titled, Leaders Get Closer to Solidifying Library Agreements. This is written by David McCauley. James City County officials hope to advance agreements on a $23 million library in the new government complex off Long Hill Road over the next 2 months. Assistant County Administrator Brad Reinheimer told the Board of Supervisors on Tuesday that he intends to bring the initial stage of a comprehensive agreement for the library before them in October or November. Quote, we are beyond 50% construction drawings on the library. They hope to have 100% construction drawings done by the end of the year, Reinheimer said. By bringing the first phase of the agreement before the board, the steel can get pre-ordered before the cost increases. Quote, the goal is to get the library caught up to the government center, he said. Steel costs keep going up and up and up. The quote, the cost of the library is not expected to exceed $23 million, Reinheimer said. The 25,000-square-foot library would be incorporated into the 180,000-square-foot consolidated government center that is under construction by the county's recreation center off Long Hill Road. Both are expected to be completed by the summer of 2028. The first steel columns for the government center were sunk into the ground this week. Construction meant closing the recreation center parking lot, but it should reopen at the end of this week or early next week, Reinheimer said. I know it's inconvenient for a lot of folks who use the rec center, but it will be a much better parking lot, he said. James City County is building a new library at the same time as the city of Williamsburg has announced a replacement for its Scotland Street Library. Earlier this month, Williams City Council voted to enter an agreement with a contractor to build a 50,000-square-foot library for about $32 million. The total for the downtown library could come in around $37.2 million. All right. Okay, the next story is titled Co-Housing Initiative Considers How to Bring Project to Fruition. This is written by Ben Swenson. A proposal to support people suffering from mental illness through a collaborative living arrangement known as co-housing is moving forward despite a major setback in the project's momentum. Hope Family Village is a Williamsburg area initiative in its planning stages that proposes 25 single-family homes, two communal lodges, and a common meeting house to provide residences for people with mental illness, their family members, and other supportive neighbors. But the progress of the initiative has been depending on a specific outcome, the approval by the James City County Board of Supervisors of a rezoning for Cardinal Ridge, a proposed mixed-use community on Eastern State Hospital property. Developer D.R. Horton abruptly withdrew that rezoning application earlier this month after continued pushback

0: from county residents, although the company did not give a reason. Hope Family Village President Lisa Thomas said Cardinal Ridge's withdrawal is certainly a speed bump, but we are not abandoning the ship. According to Thomas, Hope Family Village is modeled around the idea of co-housing a voluntary community of families and individuals who live in private homes and multi-room lodges and who share community spaces. Mental health services are readily accessible for members of the community who need support. There are already 16 co-housing communities in Virginia and some 200 nationwide, supported by an advocacy group, the National Co-Housing Alliance. Hope Family Village would be Virginia's 17th, Thomas said. Current plans for the future of Hope Family Village have been dependent on the approval of the Cardinal Ridge project, which would have included 770 homes and 100,000 square feet of commercial space. One element of Cardinal Ridge's master plan was the donation of 25 acres by D.R. Horton to Hope Family Village for the co-housing project. Thomas and her team were also relying on some of the required development studies, such as a traffic impact analysis that D.R. Horton had conducted for Cardinal Ridge. Quote, as a small nonprofit, we don't have the same expertise or resources, Thomas said. On September 8th, hours before a public hearing for the Cardinal Ridge rezoning, D.R. Horton withdrew the application when county officials explained that the developer would not be granted another deferral. D.R. Horton may resubmit a master plan for developing the Eastern State property, but the process would start from scratch, likely meaning a year or more of study and public hearings. Thomas said she was so surprised, as surprised as anyone at Cardinal Ridge's abrupt withdrawal. She said she had many speakers lined up to support the project in the public hearing. The Board of Supervisors also seemed surprised that D.R. Horton abandoned Cardinal Ridge. At a joint meeting on Tuesday between the Board of Supervisors and state legislators who represent the county, Supervisor Ruth Larson told the state delegation that D.R. Horton had withdrawn their application to develop the Eastern State property. Quote, I didn't know if you all were looking to get involved in that property at all, Larson inquired of the legislators. We do have some nonprofits that are using it. Chairman John McGlellan expressed frustration that the board was being kept in the dark by the Virginia Department of General Services about their negotiations with potential developers for the sale of Eastern State property. Quote, one of the challenges that we've simply faced is having the ability to get clear answers from the state agency involved in the negotiation with developers, he said. We feel like we're operating without full information, end quote. Thomas said she has heard from D.R. Horton that the company has not made a decision about the future of the Cardinal Ridge project. Without the gift of land from a developer and the accompanying work, Hope Family Village must change its course. Hope Family Village is now regrouping and exploring all options for the future of the project, according to Thomas. The team is starting to have conversations with state officials who own property around Eastern State about different options for conveying the land. Thomas said she would like the project to stay at its current planned location because of the proximity to Colonial Behavioral Health's new center for support and wellness, a $12.5 million behavioral health facility on the grounds of Eastern State slated to open this year. We've been at this a long time and we will keep going, said Thomas. Here's the next article. The title is On the Ballot, Automatic Restoration of Voting Rights. This is written by Kate Selzer. Sam Harris, a 56-year-old from Suffolk, will vote for the first time this November. Harris spent nearly 25 years behind bars and was released in 2024 via a conditional pardon, a rare action from a governor that modifies or ends a prison sentence from then-Governor Glenn Youngkin. But his right to vote was not immediately restored. Virginia is the only state that permanently strips people convicted of felonies of their right to vote, unless the governor restores that right. Former Governor Terry McAuliffe, a Democrat who served in office from 2014 to 2018, issued an executive order automatically restoring the right to vote to people who had completed their sentences and periods of probation or parole. The Supreme Court of Virginia ruled against that order, but McAuliffe's administration streamlined the process to check only for whether people had completed their court-ordered actions, and individually restored the rights of more than 170,000 people over the course of his term. McAuliffe's successor, Governor Ralph Northam, expanded that process, but Youngkin rolled it back, and his administration evaluated individual applications for rights restoration on a case-by-case basis. Over his term, he restored the rights of about 10,000 people. Harris applied for a pardon in 2018, but was denied under the Northam administration. Youngkin's administration reopened the case, but a pardon doesn't guarantee that someone's voting rights will be restored. In fact, Youngkin did not approve Harris's application for voting rights restoration. Quote, I remember getting the letter. It was in October, and I was getting ready to celebrate my first birthday home. And I remember getting that letter late on a Friday, Harris said. Harris said the governor's office reached out to tell him he could reapply for voting rights restoration and to keep up the good work. The letter itself didn't specify why his application had been denied. Quote, I guess I could see the politicalness behind it, Harris said. It frustrated me a little. Governor Abigail Spanberger undid Youngkin's stricter policy on voting restoration, reinstating the process to proactively identify Virginians who have lost the right to vote and streamlining the online application process. That also means removing the requirement that applicants disclose whether they have paid all fines and fees. Since taking office in January, she restored the rights of more than 100,000 people, including Harris. Quote, the governor has the sole discretion over whether the restoration process is transparent or done behind closed doors, whether it is easy to apply or deliberately complicated, she said during remarks at a commemoration of the 1963 March on Washington last month. Quote, the governor has the sole discretion over whether the voices of some Virginians can be heard at the ballot box, end quote. Spanberger called that system a shameful relic of Virginia's Jim Crow past. This November, Harris will vote in favor of a proposed constitutional amendment that would automatically restore the right to vote for everyone upon completion of their sentence, no longer at the discretion of any governor. Quote, once I pay my debt, shouldn't I have a chance? He said. I don't want to sound like I'm trying to be pampered, but it's like I'm still a citizen regardless, and I still should be able to cast a vote. I don't think we should have to pay the price for the rest of our lives, end quote. The constitutional amendment question reads, should the Constitution of Virginia be amended to provide for the fundamental right to vote in the Commonwealth, to revise the qualifications of voters so that a person convicted of a felony is not entitled to vote during his period of incarceration, but is automatically invested with the right to vote upon release from incarceration, and to update the existing prohibition on voting by persons found to be mentally incompetent to instead apply to persons who have been found to lack the capacity to understand the act of voting. I can't wait until November to go and get me a little sticker at the finish of my vote, said Harris. The next article is titled, Food Insecurity Soars in Virginia, A Study Shows. And this is written by David Ress. Roughly half of Virginia families with children didn't have consistent access to enough food for a healthy life at some point over the 12 months ending in May, a new survey found. Overall, roughly 4 in 10 Virginia households were food insecure, a huge jump from the 10% figure the U.S. Department of Agriculture reported last year before it stopped issuing its state food insecurity data. A survey commissioned by Virginia Food Banks, the State Department of Social Services, and No Kid Hungry Virginia found, quote, if I had to use one word to describe what I saw in this Virginia hunger study, it would be this. It would be heartbreaking, said Sarah Steele, director of the No Kid Hungry Virginia, a nonprofit that works with schools to enhance school meal programs. Quote, there are a lot of troubling findings in this research, but the one that concerns me the most is that 51% of Virginia households with children are considered food insecure, she said. At the more than 1,000 food pantries across the state, the surge in hunger looks like a 20% increase in the number of people coming for help, while the rising costs of groceries that bring them there have cut donations by 11%, said Dennis Hatchett, president and chief executive officer of Feed More, the food bank that works with pantries in Central Virginia. Insecurity has plenty of faces, said Jackie Green August, executive director of Total Life Center of Southside Virginia, which runs a pantry in Burkeville. Quote, one of our guests called a local board member to say if it weren't for the pantry, her kids would have nothing to eat for 1 week each month because she is always between paychecks, out of food and resources. Another literally broke down and cried when she came to the pantry and then whispered, quote, I'm so sorry. I've never had to do this before. And I told her, you don't have to apologize. That's what we're here for, Green August said. The survey of more than 5,600 Virginians used the USDA's 18-item household food security survey module, the questionnaire the federal agency uses to assess hunger rates across states. That USDA survey, and now the Virginia survey, asked questions such as whether families got enough to eat, whether they ever didn't have enough money to buy food when they ran out, whether adults in the household ever went without eating for a whole day because they didn't have enough money to buy food, and whether children weren't eating enough because parents couldn't afford enough food. The sharp rise in food insecurity in Virginia comes as an estimated 113,000 Virginians have been dropped from the Supplemental Nutrition Assistance Program, or SNAP, in response to new requirements in President Donald Trump's One Big Beautiful Bill, the tax and budget measure that is also cutting Medicaid funding. Quote, the survey findings reflect that hunger is an urgent and growing threat for too many Virginians, said Eddie Oliver, executive director of the Federation of Virginia Food Banks. The charitable food system is doing everything it can to meet growing demand amid higher food prices and declining donations, but we can't do it alone, Oliver said. The food that pantries distribute offsets about $108 in grocery costs for people in need every month. Quote, as families face cuts to SNAP and Medicaid alongside rising costs, this data underscores the need for a comprehensive public-private response to ensure every Virginian has access to the nutrition they need to thrive, Oliver said. The survey found rising grocery prices have hit struggling families hard, with 87% of insecure Virginians saying that higher than usual prices for groceries and food are causing a major strain. Even better off families are feeling stressed, with 42% saying rising food prices have impacted their budgets. Quote, every Virginian deserves access to the food they need to live, work, and thrive, yet too many families across the Commonwealth are struggling to put food on the table, said Duke Storin, Commissioner of the Virginia Department of Social Services. Quote, at a time when federal policy changes are reshaping access to nutrition assistance, this study underscores what is at stake. Behind these numbers are real people and families working toward greater stability, he said. Quote, when the federal government stopped measuring food security after 30 years, you know what they did. What they did was they turned off the headlights just as they were driving policy in the wrong direction, Storin said. He said the study would help Governor Abigail Spanberger's administration direct the work it and local agencies, schools, businesses, and clinics do to make sure families get access to food. Clinics matter because the survey found that 3 out of every 4 food insecure adults were diagnosed with 1 or more chronic conditions. In addition, 3 in 5 had visited an emergency room or urgent care clinic because of a health crisis at least once in the past 12 months. The survey found that about 1 in 4 food insecure households were enrolled in SNAP. Some were ineligible because of their income. The stigma of relying on assistance, along with the belief that there is red tape involved, keeps many others from seeking SNAP benefits. Food banks, meanwhile, helped half of food insecure households. Rural areas experience the highest rates in the state, though fewer Virginians live in these areas. Additionally, Black and Hispanic Virginians experience food insecurity at roughly twice the rate of their white neighbors. Southwest Virginia saw the highest rate of food insecurity, but even in Northern Virginia, with some of the highest average income localities in the nation, roughly 1 in 3 households experienced food insecurity. A third of Virginians surveyed said the government shutdown last year had a big impact on their budgets and food purchases. The Federation of Virginia Food Banks, the Virginia Department of Social Services, Virginia Tech, and No Kid Hungry Virginia commissioned this survey, which the independent nonpartisan research organization NORC at the University of Chicago conducted. No Virginian should go hungry, ever. Every organization and every person has a strength to share, and this study is our call to action. Okay, this next article is about a local business, and the title is Skincare Company Offers Products Made from Tallow. This is written by Brandy Sintalanza. Amy Johnson first heard about using tallow for the skin through a friend about 3 years ago. Quote, I could tell almost instantly that it was different than anything else I used on my skin, she said. With tallow, my skin looked healthier. It got me curious. Looking to live more simply, Johnson, a former crisis intervention specialist who lives in Newport News, began doing research on the benefits of tallow and decided to launch her own business. Through her skincare company, Heart for Our Home, she sells a variety of products at Lazy Daisy on Victory Boulevard in York County, as well as in Virginia Beach, with plans to expand her business to the Williamsburg area. Tallow, which is rendered animal fat, most commonly from beef, contains vitamins A, E, D, and K, and supports skin hydration and repair. Johnson makes whipped tallow for the face and body, as well as salves and other skincare products. The suet, animal fat, she uses comes from a cattle farm in Arkansas, which her father renders into the tallow for her business. Quote, "This is very much a family-run business," she said. "My dad has been incredible. Both of my parents have been very supportive on this journey. I love that they are so invested." Among the handcrafted products that Heart for Our Home carries are skincare kits, tallow and tea flights, and seasonal items. Johnson infuses her whipped tallow with herbs and botanicals, with the blue tansy whipped tallow being the top seller. Blue tansy has anti-inflammatory properties that help with skin conditions like sunburn and rashes. Quote, "It's a super power for your skin," she said. "I can't keep it in stock." Johnson also offers classes and demonstrations at Lazy Daisy so that patrons know exactly what she is using in her products. Quote, "I like connecting with the customers and showing them the process," she said. "It's important for you to trust the people you are buying from." Johnson, who works with an apprentice, is hoping to add on more staff at Heart for Our Home Grows. She is looking to expand to other markets in the area ahead of the holiday season. Quote, "I just want to get high quality, clean products into people's hands," she said. Okay, this is in the section under community photos, and even though I can't show you the picture, it's a really interesting little story that involves several photos, because this activity happened in several different locations. To celebrate Constitution Week, the Williamsburg chapter, NSDAR, held a Bells Across America program with Williamsburg Chapter's Junior American Citizens at the Sir Christopher Wren Building on William and Mary campus. Families, tourists, William and Mary students, chapter members, JAC and George Wythe Society, Children of the American Revolution members, all celebrated the 239th anniversary of the signing of the United States Constitution. The Wren Bell was rung 239 times. The Honorable Stacy Kern Shearer, council member, City of Williamsburg, read the mayoral proclamation, and Reverend Casey Rutland, United Methodist Church, gave the blessing. Now, in addition to ringing it at the Wren Building, the Williamsburg chapter of the NSDAR also participated in Bells Across America at three other locations on September 17th. One was at the historic First Baptist Church, who graciously allowed their bell to be included. And let me see if I've got the third one here. Okay, so I think I found this now. The third location was Bruton Parish Church. So on that day, which I believe was September 17th, if you heard bells ringing all over downtown Williamsburg, the reason was that they were celebrating Constitution Week, the 239th anniversary of the signing of the U.S. Constitution. Okay, now in the list of upcoming events, here's something that maybe some of you would be interested in. This will be this coming Wednesday at 2 o'clock at the Williamsburg Library on Scotland Street. And it's called Introduction to Libby. Learn how to use the library's one-stop shop for e-books and audiobooks. It says, please bring the mobile device you want to read on or listen to, like a smartphone, a tablet, or an e-reader. Attendees will need to know their library card number, their password for downloading apps, and their Amazon password if using a Kindle device. We also will go over using Libby on a desktop computer. Seating is limited and registration is required. So to register, go to the wrl.org website, Williamsburg Regional Library website. Or you can call them at 757-741-3300. And one other event coming up this week on Thursday, there's an organ recital at Bruton Parish Episcopal Church on Gloucester Street. Come and enjoy a recital by Jan L. Will, organist at Bruton Parish. Doors open at 7:30, no tickets required. 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

0: 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It is currently 8 o'clock. Coming up is the New York Times, followed by What the Tech at 9 o'clock, and Braille Monitor at 9:30. 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
1: Hello, everyone, and thank you for tuning in to the Talking Information Center. Today is Monday, the 28th of September, and I'll be reading from the New York Times. The first article today is titled, A Quiet Ice Surge That Unfolded Everywhere All at Once This Summer. A review of dozens of incidents caught on camera sheds new light on a largely invisible crackdown. The most affected